Savage. Today I'm going to talk about the rise of the Islamic propaganda machine in America. We've all heard of AIPAC, and many on the right have taken that bait and said, all the problems in America, all the problems in the world are because of AIPAC, Zionists, and Jews. Now, how did this happen? Can that be true? All the problems in the world, the fight between India and Pakistan, Jews, Zionists. The fight between Ukraine and Russia, I got it, Zionists, Jews. Now, I've known the left has hated the state of Israel for my entire life. That's a given. But I really didn't expect the MAGA movement to be infested by the same psychosis where you can blame the, quote, Jews for everything, but you don't call them Jews. You call them Zionists. You depersonalize the Jewish people, and then you could say anything you want about them by depersonalizing them. So we just saw a socialist sweep in New York City under this Mamdani, who came out of nowhere and suddenly is running the show. I know he's a stooge of some powers we can't even define. I can pretty much guess who they might be. We know Bernie Sanders is the most dangerous Jew in the history of the world, in my opinion. Bernie Sanders brainwashed millions of young people into thinking there was a thing called democratic socialism. When I've quoted over and over again from Mao Zedong's own Little Red Book, where he himself says there is no such thing as democratic socialism. We begin with democracy, meaning the ballot, the vote. And then slowly we announce ourselves as socialists. And then once we have total power, we are who we are, which is communists. And the next step is, of course, purging all the people who oppose them. This is exactly what's going on in America and in the world right now. Europe has fallen, as we can see. America is still holding out, but Texas, mosques going up everywhere in America. Huge mosques. Where did all the Muslims come from, Joe Biden? Where'd they all come from? How many of the Muslim people in America are on welfare in one form or another? Does anyone have the data on that one? How do you bring in people from Africa, for example, whose women are clothed in 14th century veils, who don't work? How do you support people like this? How do you let them into a country when they take over every country they go to? How? So let's focus for a moment on the main question today. We keep hearing from the dummies out there that it's all AIPAC. I was not shocked. I was disappointed yesterday when I saw that Alex Jones has suddenly become a spokesmouth for the Islamists, along with, of course, Tucker Carlson a long time ago. Something happened to him. Now, remember, I had Tucker on my Newsmax TV show. He was my first guest. He used to be a reasonably smart, conservative guy. And now suddenly he's become one of the most fomenting loudmouths I've ever seen against Jews. Not Jews, of course. In fact, some of his best friends are Jewish. That's an old joke where the racists used to say, "Why are you anti-black?" They'd say, "Oh, I'm not anti-black. Some of my best friends are black." That's Tucker Carlson. "Some of my best friends are Jewish." The new code word for Jew is Zionist. Once you dehumanize a person and call them something such as a Zionist, you could do anything you want verbally and then physically to them. That is why I'm talking about AIPAC to Iran PAC, because, listen, I'm not concerned that much about the left. I know who the left has been. I thought that in the right-wing movement, whether it is MAGA today or it was the Tea Party yesterday or the compassionate conservative audiences that I had in the 90s, I thought that there were reasonable people who were understanding there is a thing called nationalism, borders, language, and culture. I didn't know what percentage of the conservative movement might be outright Nazi. Now, I know you don't want to hear that. I'm not Nazi, Mike. I'm not anti-Jewish. I'm anti-Zionist. Most of you don't even know what the word Zionist means, and I'm not going to explain it to you. So we see a revolution in New York City, admittedly a small turnout, where this slimy Islamist who came from nowhere is suddenly the kingmaker amongst the Democrat Party, knocking out old line center of the road
or centrist Democrats, one by one, turning the Democrat Party into virtually an Islamist communist party right in front of our eyes. So if you go to my Twitter feed, which I wish you would do daily, I posted this: gang run by Muslim communist sweeps New York Dem primary. The next one was, will Islamist Muslim bro mom's dummy finish out his term, or will his hubris bring him down? How will he be stopped? Then I quoted Fat Clemenza from The Godfather, where I said Hitler should have been stopped at Munich. So we all see that the right is screaming, AIPAC, AIPAC, AIPAC. This is for the dummies. This is like politics 101 for the idiots. They want to explain everything in one simple word. So all their problems, all the problems of America, all the problems of the world, oh, it's not Jews. Well, in some case, it is Jews, according to the right wingers who have always been Nazis. No, I'm not anti-Semitic. In fact, some of my best friends are Jewish. But I'm anti-AIPAC, AIPAC. They're all like, AIPAC, wagging their tongues, AIPAC. They don't realize that they're actually mouthpieces for IranPAC. That's a new term. You didn't hear it from Mark Levin or squeaky Ben Shapiro. Now, I'm going to talk about them in a moment, because there's a rumor circulating that Mark Levin, as sick as he is, somehow had the energy to fly to Israel over the weekend. That's a big story unto itself, that the loudest mouth in American radio right now for war, war, war. And when I saw him at the Hanukkah party last year, that outrageous throwing his arm around Donald Trump, the president of the United States, like he was his buddy in a bar. Hey, hey, Don, come on over here. It looked like he owned him. It looked like Levin felt he owned Donald Trump to me. I was shocked that that happened. And then I see the warmonger saying, bomb, bomb, bomb, bomb, bomb. Never fought in the military, but he wants you to go throw the bombs. He flies to Israel over the weekend because Netanyahu is in trouble. Now, I want to tell you something, two things about Israel that you probably don't know if you're a standard right winger who knows very little about anything. You think you know everything, but you actually, most of you, have become the useful idiots of Iran PAC. Most of you right wingers who think it's all about Israel and the Jews are actually simply wagging the dog. Your tongues are being moved by Tehran, but you don't know it. Israel is a multi-ethnic nation. Most of you people don't even understand that. Have you heard of the Falashas, the black Jews, the African Jews who were saved from Africa in the 50s? You know nothing about the black Jews of Israel. You know nothing about the Yemenite Jews of Israel, the Syrian Jews, the Lebanese Jews, the Iraqi Jews. All you know is AIPAC, Poland, Netanyahu, because that's what you have been fed by Tucker Carlson and now Alex Jones. It's unbelievable to me. Evil can prevail only when good men do nothing. And if I can change one mind, it is worth my doing.

0: weeknights.
1: It's the largest Jewish population in America is in New York City. How did this man win? Did the Jews vote for him? Well, here's a little sub point that you should know in case you think you know everything because you read Alex Jones. No, only 30% of Jews voted for Mamdani in New York. 70% voted against him. The reason Mamdani is mayor is because Curtis Sliwa. I tried to get him to withdraw. Others talked to him to get out of there, but he was so greedy for power. In my opinion, he wouldn't leave, even though we saw what was coming. We would have been better off with a corrupt Cuomo than a Muslim Brotherhood mayor. But Sliwa, who you think is a big hero, is the reason Mamdani is mayor. Never forget that. That's one man's opinion. Take it to the bank, Cenk. The right wing was hoodwinked by Iran PAC. And now we see people like Alex Jones, Tucker Carlson, literally mouthpieces for Iran. They're not anti-Jewish. Some of their best friends are Jewish. They're just anti-Zionist. Oh, really? You sure of that? And then we're going to talk about the Muslim plan of conquest. And then we're going to talk about the big lie that I saw the other day. Israel's deliberate targeting of children, part of ongoing Gaza genocide. I was shocked to see that Alex Jones and Tucker Carlson actually were talking about that the other day as though it was the truth. I looked into that particular infamy, that blasphemy, that the Israelis targeted children in Gaza and committed a genocide. I said, how could the UN say that? Who in the world is in the UN? First of all, how did the right wing, which my entire life didn't trust the UN, suddenly embrace the UN propaganda, Alex and Tucker? Can you answer that? Answer that, Alex and Tucker. Answer that to me and everyone else out there who believe in you. So now the UN that you told everyone not to believe in, you're taking the UN's position that Israel's committing a deliberate genocide against children in Gaza. I pray to God there really is a God and you're punished for what you're doing right now, both in this life and the next to come. I pray so. So I said, what do you mean the UN said Israel is committing a genocide? Where does this come from? That is Iran PAC talking. So what does the UN have to do with this? Well, it turns out that that came from a UN Independent International Commission of Inquiry. And I said, well, who is that? Who is the UN Independent International Commission of Inquiry? See, I do the work that others don't do. I go behind the scenes. Well, it's a three-person committee at the UN. One is Navi Pillai from South Africa. The other is Chair Maloon Kothari from India. And the other is Chris Sedati from Australia. They are all paid Islamists, so best as I could understand. So they came up with the genocide in Gaza story, and we started trusting the UN as a reliable source, Mr. Jones and Mr. Carlson. I want to remind you of something about Tucker Carlson. He had a guest on last week or the week before, someone, a theologian named J.D. Hall, who said that the Jews killed Jesus in plain English. Well, did Tucker the Great Carlson, the truth teller, mention that his guest who said that, J.D. Hall, was removed as lead pastor of Fellowship Baptist Church in Sydney, Montana, owing to allegations of prescription drug abuse, domestic violence, and embezzling money from his church in 2022, and that this great source for Tucker Carlson, who said the Jews killed Jesus, entered a no-contest plea to the charges and was ordered to pay restitution in 2024 as part of the deferred sentencing agreement, according to the Christian Post. Did Tucker divulge that to you? According to what I understand, Jesus laid his life down as a willing sacrifice. In John 10:18, he says, "No one takes it, my life, from me, but I lay it down on my own accord." To seek to blame a person or people for Christ's crucifixion, Tucker, is to diminish his sacrifice on the cross. The sins of all men were responsible for Christ being crucified. In 1 John 2:2, it states, "He is the propitiation for our sins, and not for ours only, but also for the sins of the whole world." Did you know that, Tucker, you good Christian, you? So now you know that the genocide accusations against Israel came from a three-person commission of the United Nations. They're all Islamists, and they're all anti-Semitic, and they not only want Israel gone, they'd like all the Jews gone. Part three now of the Savage Nation today is the Muslim plan of conquest. They have a century-long plan. Read the book, The Muslim Mafia. The Muslim Mafia. You can find it. I've written many books about this subject. But this is a good summary of how their long-term plan is working. One, phase one, establish an elite Muslim leadership while raising taqwa or Islamic consciousness in the Muslim community. Phase two, create an Islamic institution, create Islamic institutions that the leadership can control, along with the formation of autonomous Muslim enclaves. Phase three, infiltration and Islamization of America's political, social, economic, and educational systems, forming a shadow state within the state, escalation of religious conversions to Islam, manipulation of mass media, and sanitization of language offensive to Islam. Phase four, openly hostile public confrontation over U.S. policies, riots, including rioting and militant demands for special rights and accommodations for Muslims. Phase four, final conflict and overthrow, jihad. You should know that the Brotherhood is now in phase three, but they have patience. Patience is a key to their strategy. They're willing to wait 100 years to achieve their subversive goals. It's been written before. So there you have it, AIPAC to Iran PAC, how the right was conquered by Islamists. I've read you the tweets that I've written today on my X feed, Mom Donnie, read my tweets. I taught you that the right has been hoodwinked by Iran, and even intelligent people like Jones and Carlson, who may or may not know what they're doing, have been hoodwinked into saying it's all AIPAC and all Zionists who are causing all this trouble. And finally, I've given you the Muslim plan of conquest.
0: Hey, I'm Carl Higbee from News.

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1: Dr. Savage joins us now. Doc, what's going on here?
2: Well, thanks for having me, yeah. Bob. It's 1930s Germany all over again. We learned from Goebbels, who worked for Adolf Hitler, about the big lie, which is that if you repeat a lie often enough, it becomes the truth. So where did this lie begin, this mass hysteria that Israel is committing genocide? Let's start with that one. In Israel. Well, it came from the UN, didn't it? No, it didn't come from the UN. It came from a UN independent international commission, which does not speak for the UN, by the way. I looked into it. It's a three-person committee of America haters, white haters, and Israel haters. Navi Pillay, South Africa. Chair Milun Kothari, India. Chris Sidoti, Australia. By the way, one of them has a husband who is in prison on terrorism charges. So this is the beginning of the big lie. Israel's committing genocide from this three-person commission. And what happened is it's now snowballed because of people in America who are repeating this big lie. I don't even want to mention their names anymore. They nauseate me. They disgust me. One of them used to be a rational human being. He's become a little SS officer. It is sickening to see that Goebbels' big lie theory and mass hysteria has now taken control of the narrative based upon the lies of this three-person commission. So all the problems in the world caused by who? Why again, Zionists? And then Jews. You mean the problem between India and Pakistan? Yeah, Zionism. Fight between Ukraine and Russia? Yeah, Zionism and Jews. This is crazy. It's insanity. Most of these people don't even understand that their mind has been infested with the big lie. Now, again, as you said earlier, we know the left always hated Israel.
1: Right.
2: The communists, the socialists, the left always hated the state of Israel. They've always opposed Israel and the United States and the UN going back 50 years. I've watched it. But now you see MAGAites, people in MAGA joining the parade because of people like who? Tucker Carlson, we can name the names, putting out things that are so ridiculous, they're frightening because it's going to lead not only to delegitimizing Israel, which it already has, but it's delegitimizing or dehumanizing Jewish people in general, which is leading to assaults upon Jewish people the same way it did in Germany in the 1930s. It's a shocking thing to see how fast it has spread, especially in New York City, which has the largest Jewish population in America. Here's another little tiny example. We keep hearing people online saying to me, Mike, how come all the Jews in New York voted for Mamdani, who's a Muslim communist who hates Jews? I said, first of all, only 30% of Jews in New York voted for Mamdani. 70% didn't. They didn't know that. The same people don't even understand that Israel is a multi-ethnic state. Do they understand anything about the black Jews of Ethiopia, the Falashas who were rescued out of Africa in the 1950s by Israel? Nothing. They know no history.
1: Doc, I feel like, especially when you're talking about the right and some of the people falling into this trap, younger men, they got their own shortcomings looking for a scapegoat. And for some reason, they're gravitating down this thread, this anti-Semitic thread for some reason. And they are. And then that's kind of the way I see this.
2: Yeah, but they're being fed by Tucker and company. And in my analysis, you got Candace Owens. What are they, the master race all of a sudden? Nick Fuentes is the master race. He's half Hispanic and half white.
1: Yeah, I don't get it. I don't get the appeal that you see those people.
2: No, let's talk about race. They're the master. Yeah. Well, and they're espousing Hitler's philosophy.
1: And
2: they're
1: people,
2: like the master race.
1: Especially young people
2: they
1: gravitate
2: think the
1: towards those
2: race.
1: Kind of characters. I just, like, I see them and I'm like, that's who you look up to? Really?
2: Well, yeah, when you
1: like,
2: have
1: it's kind
2: people,
1: of embarrassing.
2: Young people who can't get ahead in society,
1: right.
2: They want to blame someone. So for a while, they blamed. They had names for them. Then all of a sudden they became Zionists. Then it became Jews. This is just what happened in Germany. No one started attacking Jews in Germany right off the bat when Hitler rose. They started by delegitimizing or dehumanizing Jewish people. Eventually it led to the death camps. And I have had enough of this garbage from Tucker Carlson and Candace Owens and Nick Fuentes. Somebody has to stop them. And I'm starting it. Others have said enough is enough from these petty little SS officers. Enough is enough, Bob.
1: Doc,
2: we have
1: I
2: to
1: get
2: stand
1: it.
2: Up. I'm sorry to yell, but I have to say this.
1: Not at all.
2: The only way for evil to prevail is for enough good men to say nothing. It's time for good people to say something.
1: We appreciate you coming on and saying that. And don't ever apologize for getting fired up, especially over something like this, man. Mm. It's always a pleasure. Thank you.
3: The Democrats go all in for socialism. The left can't believe temporary doesn't last forever. And if James Tallarico is a gay, non-binary vegan, then so is everybody.

0: Hear trans, okay? Man, they really filled that room with a bunch of trans people. I mean, my gosh, how do you find that many trans people?
1: When they say James is a gay tofu-eating vegan, we're all gay tofu-eating vegans.
0: How in the heck do you find that many gay tofu-eating vegans in Texas? Do they have to fly them in? So much for hot dog sales in the arena.
1: And when they say James is going to hell.
0: Yay, we're all going to hell. Is that good? Is that good?
1: We'll say we're all going to hell.
0: Wow, I guess that was supposed to be a laugh line. If James Tallarico were jumping off a cliff, well, I guess you all know the answer to that one. And what Democrat gathering would be complete without a land acknowledgement?
2: We acknowledge that we gather on the traditional homelands of the indigenous peoples of the coast.
0: How about you tear down the building and give it back to them?
2: In the area known as so-called Corpus Christi, the Karankwa were the people of Corpus Christi Bay. The Maliki lived along the barrier islands and coastal shoreline, including Mustang Island.
0: That's neat, but what about this building itself?
2: Pamakin, which is a Kolantekan band, were connected to the Nueces River. These peoples...
0: Decolonized, that means y'all should just go home, we should tear down the building, give back to the Native Americans.
2: Maintain relationships with one another through shared landscapes, language, trade, kinship.
0: Man, she lays more guilt on people than a Catholic mom.
2: And cultural exchange.
0: And I speak from experience.
2: There were no borders separating them.
0: Oh, I guess then you're not for borders now. Yeah.
2: Rather, a network of indigenous peoples connected to the bays, rivers, prairies, and coasts.
0: This is great. When's the main act?
2: Other indigenous peoples, more inland, but still here on the coast, included the Apache, Comanche, Carrizoca Macrudo, Lipan, Tankwa. They also maintain...
0: Yeah, what about the Neanderthals? Huh? Nobody ever brings up the Neanderthals. They were here first. Their cave paintings prove it. In New York, three socialist Democrats with an anti-Semitic leaning won primaries, and just like they did with alleged Nazi sympathizer Graham Platner, the Democrat Party says there's room for all of them in their big tent.
3: Being tied to this progressive push and these wins in New York, or being tied to the likely next mayor of D.C., hurt your campaign?
4: I don't think so. People in my district know me. And what I'll say is this, Kate, is that, you know, I can disagree with some of the positions or statements of some of the incoming members of
0: Congress. Yeah, you know, like they want to wipe Israel off the map and stuff.
4: Congress, but still welcome them. We are a big tent.
0: I mean, you know, just because they say we should abolish the police and get rid of the borders and get rid of prisons. I mean, there's plenty of room for that kind of insanity. I mean, that kind of great viewpoints.
4: And what I will do is I will welcome anyone who wants to work alongside me to lower costs for hardworking Americans, who wants to fight the rampant corruption.
0: Wow, the Democrat Big Ten is becoming like a gigantic and horrifying campground. Kind of like from Friday the 13th movies, but the villain doesn't wear a hockey mask.
5: Mamdani said those victories prove that the DSA has a durable movement. Among the positions that these candidates have advocated for are ending all support for Israel, ending prisons, ending police, no borders. Now you've worked...
0: Oh yeah, we got room for that. Letting the criminals out and not putting anybody in jail? Sure.
5: Hard to be a progressive who can represent all of Georgia, all of a purple...
0: I would not let them in my tent.
5: ...state. Are you worried at all about the impact that these positions of some DSA members could have on the Democratic Party's ability to win a majority in November?
0: I'm thinking the rest of the country kind of likes the police and putting criminals in prison. I could be wrong.
6: Jake, I have to tell you that if I were a Republican this morning, I would be deeply worried.
0: No, actually, we're kind of celebrating.
6: Because they're having an argument about who is the most loyal to Donald Trump.
0: No. You guys are having an internal civil war. That's much worse.
6: We are a big tent party.
0: Yes, it's a big tent featuring insane people.
6: Focused on the ordinary concerns of everyday Americans.
0: Dara Lisa Avila Chevalier, I'm just going to call her DAC, is the Democrat Party's nominee for New York's 13th Congressional District. She believes in abolishing the police, prisons, the borders, you know, that sane, regular stuff that middle America will really love, and that Israel shouldn't be allowed to exist. She also attended a protest the day after October the 7th to support Hamas. New York City Mayor Zohran Mamdani artfully ignored these terrifying details with a smile while talking to ABC's Jonathan Carl.
7: Now, you know,

0: There's been a lot of attention. One of the candidates you supported who won, who knocked off an incumbent Democrat, is Darlisa Villachevallier. She said some very controversial things.
1: Deck. I call her Deck.
0: Including calling for the abolition of prisons. Couldn't say whether or not somebody who had committed murder should be in prison.
1: Get rid of the letter P from the alphabet for some reason. Made no sense.
0: Called for open borders. Against all deportations, including those of violent criminals.
1: Loves long walks on the beach and puppies.
0: Are those positions that the Democratic Party could win on nationally?
1: How's he going to jump over this one?
2: I think what the Democratic Party can win on nationally is a focus on working people. And I think that what I saw...
1: Yeah, but she wants to get rid of the police and the prisons and stuff and the borders.
2: And Darlisa, when I would walk the streets of her district, was a focus on what she describes as...
1: Wouldn't it be a lot better if there were a bunch of criminals walking around here who got freed from the prisons that we got rid of?
2: Politics of life. She would talk about how we have to invest in babies, not bombs.
1: She's been in college for 12 years and has never had a real job.
2: She's now going to represent what is one of the poorest districts in...
1: Yeah, they're
2: going to
1: get a lot poorer.
2: ...in the United States of America. And what people in that district are exhausted by is a politics that has justified the spending of tens of billions of dollars in killing civilians overseas.
1: What about the hundreds of millions of dollars that were spent in New York City to house illegal aliens in nice hotels?
2: People are struggling just to do the bank.
1: And isn't that just the way that socialists do it, with a smile? Here's the mayor saying what the Democrat Party really wants to do is party like it's 1933. No, not Germany, although it sounds kind of like it. Surprisingly, in America, with another Roosevelt New Deal rehash.
2: And what these candidates offer is a vision that extends beyond the midterms. It extends beyond 2028. It speaks to what makes so many of us proud to be Democrats.
1: Really, you have something to be proud of.
2: It speaks to a vision that goes back to a New Deal understanding of what...
1: Wow, you want to go back to the Pony Express while you're at it?
2: ...working people deserve. And I'll tell you that for too long...
1: That was like 100 years ago.
2: ...that kind of politics, you can only find it in history books, and we need to bring it back to the present day.
1: Now, Zohran Mamdani has been mayor for half a year and hasn't accomplished a whole lot. Somehow, he's now the poster child for the Democrat Party. Wow, are they desperate.
0: Republicans are going to make you the poster child for the Democratic Party.
2: Let them.
1: The operative word being child there.
2: Don't have to ask ourselves what life looks like if a socialist wins.
1: Yeah, absolutely. Just look at Stalin's Russia.
2: I won last November, and over the course of these last 6 months, what we've delivered for working people are the very things we were told.
1: I don't believe those free grocery stores are going to be built for 3 years, and the free buses went out the window.
2: Were impossible. We've delivered free childcare for two-year-olds for the first time in New York City history. We've delivered tens of millions of dollars back to tenants who were taken advantage of by bad landlords.
1: Now, Democrat Pramila Jayapal simply says the only reason people like Donald Trump call these communists communists is because socialism is super popular, even though it's never worked and left nearly 100 million people dead last century.
3: They use the word social democrat because it sounds so nice, but it's really communism you're talking about.
1: Well, it was that or candy unicorn.
4: I mean, he is ridiculous, but the reason he's using communism is because he knows socialism is really popular.
1: Yeah, and whenever it wins in different states and cities, people begin leaving.
4: So he's trying to turn this into...
1: This is why half the businesses in Minneapolis are empty downtown.
4: Communism, when he knows that...
1: And businesses have left Seattle.
4: The ideas that social democrats are running on, that progressives are running on...
1: are absolute crap.
4: Universal health care, universal child care.
1: Wow, what a colossal list of fail. Coming up, if America sucks so bad, then why are Democrats so mad that we're sending Haitians back to their home country?
5: And
1: stick around.

0: Carson's What in the World? Recent socialist Democrat wins in liberal bastions like New York City have ignited a debate about the future of the Democrat Party. Democrats are being bitten in the tuchus after decades of indoctrinating kids to believe that America is evil and communism is good. Newsmax own Rob Finnerty, like a great MC, did a brilliant analysis of socialism and communism.
1: Democracy is better than socialism, and it's not even close.
0: And if you don't believe me, look at all the people that socialism starved and murdered last century.
1: And maybe somebody should tell the mayor of New York City, Zohran Mamdani, that socialism has never worked before, ever in world history.
0: No, because it worked in Cuba. No, it didn't. No.
1: Socialism has never worked.
0: Yeah, but then there was these German,
1: the Soviet Union, Cuba, Venezuela, China, Vietnam.
0: They just didn't do it the right way.
1: Cambodia all failed.
0: And then things got all sorts of killy.
1: If you ever meet somebody from Poland, ask them what life was like under socialism compared to what it's like today in Poland.
0: I miss the toilet paper lines.
1: When they are a democracy. They've got one of the most successful economies in all of Europe. Even China, still run by communists, but today they have a global economy just like us. Because socialism is a joke and communism is a joke.
0: Yeah, but nobody who lived under those is laughing about it. So there is that. The Supreme Court handed down a decision last week that restores the temporary to temporary protected status. One of the groups affected are Haitians who were allowed to come here after an earthquake in 2010 and were supposed to stay for 18 months. And like unwanted dysfunctional relatives, they overstayed their invite by 16 years. Despite coming here because of an earthquake, here's MS Now with a sob story about why they can't go back.
2: Well, Alex, the over 10,000 Haitians living here in Springfield, Ohio, are facing an impossible decision.
0: No, actually, it's already been made for them by the Supreme Court.
2: Between returning to Haiti, where the political and economic crises have only gotten worse.
0: Yeah, but you see, they came here after the earthquake.
2: In recent years, a country that is essentially run by gangs.
0: In other words, a country that kind of sucks.
2: Haitians here tell me that returning to Haiti, they will be going back to that country with a target.
0: Yeah, but you see, it's your home. It's your home.
2: On their back, that these gang members seek out Haitians coming from the United States of America under the assumption
0: 65% of Haitian refugees here in the United States are on welfare.
2: That they have money that they can take from these people, or they can stay.
0: How do they have money if they're on welfare?
2: Here in the United States, without any legal status anymore, living a life on the margins, living a life in the shadows, afraid.
0: And who's going to take care of their little kittens?
2: To go outside, to buy groceries, to take their children to school.
0: Yeah, okay, we get it. Haiti kind of sucks, but it sucked back then, too.
2: That is the difficult decision the Haitians here in Springfield are facing.
0: Yeah, you know, I lived in two Springfields in my life. I won't say which ones, but Haiti might have been a better option. CNN's Jake Tapper tried that take on DHS Secretary Mark Wade Mullen, and he got shredded like cheddar.
3: Stephen Miller, who's driving a lot of this, say that Haiti is safe for Haitians. And I just looked at the State Department's website, and they have a level 4 do not travel advisory.
0: Because Haiti sucks.
3: Haiti. Just from a few months ago, from April, and it says, quote, violent crime is
4: That's
0: why nobody goes there for vacations. Same goes with Somalia.
3: Gang, organized crime, and terrorist activity has led to widespread violence, crimes involving firearms.
0: Yeah, let the secretary talk.
3: They're common. Crimes include robbery, carjacking, sexual assault, and kidnappings for ransom. That doesn't sound safe to me.
4: Well, that do not travel is not for Haitians. That's do not travel for the United States, because they are kidnapping or trying to kidnap individuals.
0: Yeah, when you go there for vacation, you're American, you might get kidnapped.
4: The United States, because they feel like their family has the money to pay the rent.
0: But the piña coladas are worth it.
4: Ransom. We have do not travel in places in Mexico, or advisory warnings. In fact, if you go through our website.
0: And Chicago. Don't forget Chicago.
4: In the State Department, you'll see there's advisory.
0: East St. Louis.
4: A lot of places that are vacation destinations that we have advisories on because of the real risk to Americans. That doesn't mean it's a risk to the individuals that live there. So that isn't that advisory is to American citizens traveling to Haiti, not Haitians going back home.
0: Here's an idea. When you go back to your country, take a copy of the Declaration of Independence and the Constitution. Just give it a shot. It worked for us. The Trump administration and America were handed a defeat by the Supreme Court on birthright citizenship, and the president took to social media to congratulate China.
5: Breaking right now, President Trump with more reaction here on Truth Social, of course. This is after the Supreme Court did not uphold.
0: Do you suppose he's being sarcastic?
5: His birthright citizenship executive order. And here he is writing, I would like to congratulate President Xi and the great country of China on their massive birthright citizenship win. Of course, the sarcasm there on full display.
0: Come on in, America, and drop a baby.
5: Blame President Trump.
0: I mean, not literally drop a baby. I mean, like, have a baby.
5: Very disappointed by this. Again, more reaction coming in on all the...
0: Yeah, because it was kind of stupid of the Supreme Court, because no other country in the world in its right mind does such things.
5: Major rulings today, but birthright citizenship, of course, falling on the last day, and one that President Trump now hopes they could turn around. Concerns about birth tourism, especially when it comes to China and the national security, it poses concerns. President Trump had posted at 12:23 that he was asking Congress to start today to work on ending that.
0: Yeah, the Supreme Court ignored both the Constitution and common sense on that one. Coming up, the guy who got 81 million votes isn't so popular anymore. Stick around.

0: to know. Watch Carl Higbee, Frontline.
1: Welcome back to the third and final segment of this week's Rob Carson's What in the World. I hear there's some things going on this weekend we should all know about. The Democrat Party loves illegal aliens. They load them up with freebos, give them Social Security numbers while bloating their census numbers and allegedly getting them on the voter rolls. Weird, right? Yeah. Maybe that's why they consider shutting down detention centers for illegals a high priority.
2: Today we say that it's wrong, that we should end child detention, that we should shut down the Core Civic Detention Center in Dilley, Texas.
1: Well, where are we going to put the illegals then? Oh, I get it.
2: And that we should elect leaders. A new senator who won't support it. That's James Tallarico.
1: Can you feel the enthusiasm? After 4 years of border denial, the Democrat Party is now apparently unashamed to say, yeah, Biden pretty much blew up the border.
3: I think it's also fair to say created a crisis at the southern border.
1: You could have said that while the crisis was actually happening.
4: Biden did, with how he handled the...
3: The Biden administration did a bad job at the border.
1: Joe Biden, for some reason, is still wanted by Democrats at fundraisers. Maybe this explains why the party is teetering on bankruptcy. Here he is at a fundraiser in Maryland and was about as welcome as a Jewish stand-up comedian at a club in Gaza.
5: It's a constant push and pull between peril and possibility. It's a battle that's never truly over.
1: Wow, could you feel the energy in that room?
5: Well, look.
1: I'll be here all week. Try the veal. Jill cuts mine up so I can chew it. I can't imagine they're saying, man, you are really knocking it out of the ballpark. This is the best show I've ever seen.
5: Well, I can't sugarcoat it. These are indeed dark days. Let's remember. We are one of the only countries in the world that's come face to face with every crisis we've faced stronger than we went into it.
1: I'm sorry, what did he say? Yeah. Pride Month is finally over. The movement moved far left, and this year was featured naked bike riders in front of kids. That was really neat. That was something else in Seattle. The usual cowboy chaps without pants and men in dog collars being led around by their boyfriends, of course, happened in plenty of places. In Providence, Rhode Island, the kink was replaced by threats of violence against the city's gay mayor with a less-than-fabulous float.
6: The gay pride parade in Providence is in the news tonight for the wrong reason, following what some see as a really out-of-line setup on a float.
7: It appears to show Mayor Brett Smiley being run over by a steamroller.
1: Yeah, but they were playing It's Raining Men, and that kind of negated it.
7: NBC10's Mike Cerullo spoke with its creators about their message. He's live tonight in Providence.
1: Just a happy family gathering involving running over someone with a steamroller.
8: Well, Patrice and Jean, some say it's just a critique. Others say it crossed a line. But the creators of that float that is causing all of this talk today say they are standing by their design.
1: Wow. Are you really proud of that? That's going to do it for the show this week, guys. I greatly appreciate you joining me, and I hope you have a glorious rest of your weekend. And, of course, next week, make sure to check out my nationally syndicated radio program, Will You Please? God bless our police, our first responders, our military, living and deceased, serving and retired, the unborn, and, of course, you crazy patriotic people during the 250th anniversary of the United States of America. And until next week, don't catch the stupid.

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1: Welcome to this It's Supernatural special created for Newsmax. My guest died, went to heaven, was given a message, and instructed, tell everyone. But first, a rabbi led my Jewish guest's mother to the Lord. And then the rabbi vanished right before her eyes. Next. I've thought for myself in every area of life, but one, I knew nothing until I discovered a realm where the truth isn't what it seems. A realm where the truth becomes reality.
2: I've spent over 50 years investigating the world of the supernatural. Every moment has led up to the main event. Millions of Jewish people will be saved all over the world. God's heart is for all to believe, for none to perish. It's called the greater glory. Do you believe?
3: It's supernatural.
1: Welcome, Holy Spirit. Go and flow. My guests, David and Johanna Haribedian, ignite Holy Spirit fire wherever they go. I want to find out what shaped David's faith.
4: Well, Sid, I was raised in a Messianic Jewish Christian home, meaning my mother and father both already knew the Lord. My mother was raised Jewish, and we grew up with Hanukkah, the dreidel, all the trappings of Hanukkah, the multi-days, and we were the only Jewish family in a small town in Warrensburg, Missouri.
1: But you also got into trouble because a little later, still young, you got into drugs.
4: I went from having an entrepreneurial spirit in college to somebody introducing me to a substance in a white powder that went for $100 a packet. And on a break while checking groceries, working 20 hours a week at a grocery store and going to college full time, I went out and traded two of those packets for two crisp $100 bills and made more money in 2 minutes than I'd made in 20 hours a week. And that changed me. So my entrepreneurial gift from God was hijacked, and I went from grams to ounces to pounds to kilos. And a few years later, I was arrested with a stolen Cessna Citation II jet, a Mercedes-Benz, and a bag of cash at a private airfield in Florida. And the feds came out of planes, trains, automobiles, put 45s to my head, ruined my orange juice morning. I didn't pass go. I didn't collect $200, but I went to jail, directly to jail, for the next 19 years, 6 months, a week and a day. But God, in response to my mother's prayers, sent Jesus into the prison cell to appear unto me in front of two other prisoners, and I was radically changed.
1: How did you manage 20 years in prison? And you're still a young, you're a young man when you go in. How old?
4: I was 24 and came out at 44. Things got worse. God caused my character to become better. I didn't get a microwave miracle in the prison house where I went in, God opened the door, and I was out again.
1: Right.
4: I got a crockpot miracle in response to my mother's prayers. Keep him in there long enough to develop character so he never has to go back.
1: All right, let me take you back to the night that Jesus appeared to you in prison. Tell me about that.
4: Yeah, so we were in a three-man cell in Building 63 in Leavenworth Penitentiary, where the Birdman of Alcatraz actually had his birds, was in that cell house. So it was inside the prison, inside the prison, inside the prison. And it was an 8x16 cell, and it was metal and cement. As I got down on my knees, there was no presence of God, and I began to utter a prayer, and I started out with what I had, and then the Holy Spirit came in, and I was baptized in the power of the Holy Spirit, began to speak in tongues. As I began to pray in English, then I'd pray in tongues, Vic would get the interpretation, and speak it back in English. When we got done praying, as we were praying in tongues, all of a sudden, Jesus and the love said, the love of God.
5: I was going to ask you, what were you feeling?
4: The love. Here we are in the worst of the worst, Leavenworth Penitentiary, in the hole in Building 63, where if you're not right with God, you're always just one heartbeat away from hell. And in response to our mother's prayers, Jesus, Yeshua, shows up. And the least deserving, according to the world standards, are the ones that are most deeply impacted and marked by the Father's love. You know, every addiction is really a need for love, reaching out to the wrong false comforter.
5: Joanna, tell me your background. You have the most amazing supernatural gifting. Explain both.
6: Okay. Well, what's interesting, as a little girl, an angel had come to me and led me to the Lord. I didn't know it was an angel. And so I used to pray for the children. I used to tell them they needed to repent because Jesus is coming. And I used to lay hands on them and release healing. Then a lot of really difficult things happened. And as I got older, I walked away from God and I wasn't serving him anymore. And then one day a friend invited me to church and she said, you know, it's been a long time since you've been to church. The guest pastor had a message called Standing Tall When Discouraged. And he invited those who knew God but didn't know him to come down. And in my mind, I thought, there's no way I'm going in front of all these people. But all of a sudden, my heart started pounding and my legs walked up and I followed and I'm walking down to the front of the church. So I said this simple prayer, Sid. I said, God, I don't know you and I don't love you. But today, I'm giving you my soul, I'm giving you my body, and I'm giving you my heart. And I ask that you put a love in my heart that I've never known for you. That was the beginning of my journey with the Lord. And I wanted to have a gift. I asked God for the gift of singing and writing music because I didn't know how to write music and I didn't really sing. I played classical piano. And so that night I had a dream, and this was my first dream with the angelic. I dreamt I was in heaven and I was dancing with all these angels. And they were these creative angels and they sang, they danced, all kinds of. And I had this undescribable joy that I have never had in my life. And I woke up with my first song. So that then led to more encounters and I would cry out, God, I want to know you more deeply. So through that, God began to develop my gifts and he really began to develop a seer gift. Well, I can see something in someone that pretty much most people don't see. And the Lord will give me a download for that person and I'll see what it is in the spirit realm and he'll give me the strategies on how to pray.
5: You actually demonstrated that gift at our prayer meeting yesterday and you had a word for a young man. There's no way you could come up with that word. Are you still a bit in awe of that gift? I'd be in awe, I think, the rest of my life.
6: God will give me something. But, you know, it started, I was paralyzed by fear in the beginning of my journey. If I thought somebody was going to ask me to pray for them in a prayer meeting, I would get up, run and hide in the bathroom, lock the door until they were done praying. That's how bad it was.
5: David says that all of creation is waiting for us to rise up in power and embrace our identity as sons of God. The key, learning to hear God's voice. Let me repeat that. The key, learning to hear God's voice. Be right back. Messianic Vision has been creating historic, supernatural, and the most amazingly effective mass Jewish evangelism resources. I must highlight just a few of my favorites. Imagine Times Square, bigger than life, Jewish faces on our billboard with a stunning message. I am Jewish and I believe in Jesus. Estimates are more than 21 million have seen it as they pass by. I produced a pioneering series of 60-second Jewish evangelism ads proving Jesus is the Jewish Messiah. They aired on Fox News, MSNBC, and Newsmax. 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In the ad, I offered a free digital download of a book God gave me in a dream called They Thought for Themselves. This book is about Jewish people who discovered Jesus as Messiah. It generated 70,000 visits, including 34,000 from Israel, many of them Jewish, who now believe it's okay to believe in Jesus as Messiah. 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
5: 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I have never heard Joanna sing, but I'm told when she sings, especially in Hebrew, God and the angels start manifesting what they want. Wouldn't that, I don't know if any studio audience, do you want her to sing a little bit? I think you do. Would you just sing a short thing?
6: Yes, and I'm going to pray really quick. I thank you, Lord, for your fire that's going in the atmosphere right now. I thank you for your glory that is bringing healing to stomachs, bringing healing to mental anxiety. And I just release this blessing over you today. And the blessing is in Hebrew. It means, blessed is the Lord our God, King of the universe. Blessed is his holy name. Adonai loves you, and he's healing your land.

0: In Yeshua's name, His healing glory, His blood is healing you. Hallelujah. Amen.
1: We just stay in that vein of healing. I now command tumors, knots, and nodules to dry up and to die in the name of Yeshua HaMashiach. I release the angelic. We cooperate with angels today as angelic ministry is being released to you right where you're at. As angels are putting their hands on your shoulders and on your head, I command the pain to go from the root. And we root it up. Every plant that's not been planted by your Heavenly Father, we order it rooted up. I break off trauma and I command your body to be made whole from the crown of your head under the very tips of your toes. I've also seen carpal tunnel and a tumor in, of all places, in this wrist area. In the name of Yeshua HaMashiach, Jesus, the Messiah. Mm-hmm. Amen.
2: God has shown you the emerging sons of God. What does that mean?
1: Sometime back, I was awakened from a dream, and in the dream, I was preaching, and I had that prophetic point. And I saw myself saying, "Until has finally come, sons of God, arise." And when I awakened from that, I got a download of scriptures. Ephesians chapter 4 says, "And God gave some to be apostles, some prophets, some evangelists, some pastors, and some teachers, until we all come unto the unity of the faith, no longer being tossed to and fro by every wind of doctrine and the cunning craftiness of men, but we grow up into the fullness or the measure of the stature of Christ." But there's something coming that is the sons of God anointing, the multiplied sons of God. A son of God may not look like an apostle or a prophet or an evangelist or pastor or teacher, but any one of those gifts and more can operate out of them at any time because the Son of God, the Messiah in you, the hope of glory, Colossians 1:27, where that's resonant on the inside and they're willing to say yes and go whenever He says go. These sons of God can be used in any capacity at any time because, again, the Son of God lives on the inside of us through the born-again experience. This is going to become commonplace with nameless, faceless people in the Z generation and the Alpha generation. The lost generation that people say don't know their left hand from their right are being called into sonship because anything can happen through them in any moment because God is working through them. Obadiah 1:21 says, "And saviors shall arise on Mount Zion." Saviors, plural, how can that be? Mm-hmm. There's only one Savior, Jesus of Nazareth, who died on the tree, was buried in the tomb and raised from the dead and sent the precious Holy Spirit into our lives.
2: This is so important, what you're sharing. But even more important right now is God has given you a word, and I believe an ability to pray for people that they hear God's voice.
1: This one day I was praying, I was reading books on faith. It was 1992, and I said, "God, I want to teach your people faith." And the Holy Spirit spoke back to me, "I would much rather you to teach them to hear my voice." This is the keys to releasing the miraculous, is hearing and acting on what you've heard. We must obey and act. And in the Hebrew, the word hear and obey are two sides of the same coin, like a heads and a tails. The father would say to the son, "Son, mow the lawn." And then when the father comes back a couple hours later and he sees the lawn not mowed, he said, "Son, I thought I told you to mow the lawn." The son says, "Father, I heard you." The father says, "Obviously, you didn't hear me because the lawn hasn't been mowed." And so hearing and obeying are two sides of the same coin. If we've really heard God speak, we'll do what He says. James 1:22 says, "We're not to be hearers of the word only, deceiving our own selves, but to do what it says."
2: I want to make available to you for a gift of $10 or more to get Dr. David's offer of his ebook, 7 Different Types of Voices, plus their bonus audio download, Ignite the Fire, Teach Them to Hear My Voice. God's desire is for you to recognize his voice amidst all the others, all the other noise. Will you hear and follow his voice? It is time to ignite the fire. Go to SidRoth.org/4212D. If you know the Messiah, you will know him better. If you do not know him, he's just waiting for your yes. Yes, I believe, Jesus, you died for every one of my sins, and I am clean. Yes, Jesus, come in my heart. I make you my Lord. David, pray.
1: Revelation 4:1 says, and a door was opened in heaven, and a man said, come up here. The door of Revelation is open, and if you'll say yes, you'll begin to experience the elevation and the ascension of the Lord, where you're co-heirs with Messiah, seated far above all principality, power, might, and dominion in him. You'll be able to hear the voice of the Father. He'll speak a word to you and say, here's the way, walk ye in it. So now I speak an elevated enhancement and a gifting. And even as a radio tunes into a specific station, I now speak for the angel of the Lord to be released, to dial you in, not to hear the sound of your flesh, not to hear the sound of your soul, but to hear the sound of the Holy Spirit on the inside of you. I call you into triple alignment. Spirit man, come forth. Soul, line up behind the spirit man, and body, line up in third position. And I call forth the Son of God anointing on the inside of you. For as many as are led by the Spirit of God, they are the sons and the daughters of God. I break off fear and intimidation, and I call you out of the boat to walk on the water with the sea walker, Yeshua HaMashiach, with your eyes on him. And we break off every distraction in the name of Jesus. Amen.
2: I'm just curious. Did God tell you to say something to the viewers or anyone that you did not say in the show?
1: I'm going to press into the gift. I believe God wants to do something in dental miracles.
2: Dental miracles. Anyone there need a dental miracle?
3: Mm-hmm.
2: Oh, that dentist wants this congregation's names and address. Place now.
1: Right now, we just release the angels of creative and recreative miracles, the dentist angels. If you perceive Jesus as Savior, you can receive him as Savior, even though he's been Savior the whole time. If you perceive him as healer, he becomes your healer. You can receive him as healer, even though he's been healer the whole time. You perceive him as baptizer in the Holy Spirit, you can receive him, even though he's been the baptizer in the Holy Spirit the whole time. Today, God is inviting you to perceive him to be your dentist. And he's not practicing, he's perfected it. If you'll receive him right now, just put your hand on that part of your teeth or about outside of your mouth. There it is right now. Dental miracles. We command the cavitation to go. I command brand new enamel. I command gold and silver and the platinum fillings to be released into your body. I break off the rot. I break off those areas in the gums. I command it to be completely cleaned out. I curse the foulness and I break it by the power of the Ruach HaKodesh. Creative miracles come forth now. Old things are passed away. All things are become new. In Jesus' mighty name, open your mouth and he will fill it. Just open your mouth by faith, and God will fill it in this facet, as well as giving you a prophetic voice to proclaim his word in Jesus' mighty name and by the power of the Holy Spirit.
2: That's what I was hearing. In addition to dental miracles, it's speaking miracles.
1: Yes. Mm-hmm.
2: For people that have never shared the gospel. You start sharing the gospel, and the presence of God will go out from you. Whether you feel it or see it, it doesn't matter. Watch what happens when you start sharing how good Jesus is and how you can have experiential knowledge of him. Those are the operative words. Thank you, Holy Spirit. Go and flow. Welcome to my world, where it's naturally supernatural.
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2: 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We Jews have not had full disclosure. The rabbis only teach part of our Jewish scriptures. They claim there will be peace on earth only when Messiah comes. Since there's no peace, Messiah could not have come. But when we read the intentionally ignored parts of these same scriptures, we learn Messiah must come first to die and pay the penalty for our sins, then rise from the dead, ascend to heaven, and return a second time. That is when there will be true peace on earth. I'm Sid Roth, a Jewish follower of Messiah Jesus. Download my free ebook detailing overwhelming evidence that Jesus is the very Messiah we Jewish people have been waiting for centuries. Go to sidroth.org/think.
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2: Welcome back to It's Supernatural. My next guest medically died and went to heaven. He was given a message and instructed to tell everyone. When he shares this message, healing angels show up. Welcome, Holy Spirit. Go and flow. My guest, Alex Bystryka, born in Odessa, Ukraine, has a rich heritage. His relatives built the First Baptist Church in Ukraine, while others were part of the underground Christian movement. During the 60s, it was a time known as the Red Terror. They faced such intense persecution under the KGB. Some were imprisoned. Others were separated from their families. Others were martyred for their faith. Later, his family came to America for religious freedom. Alex, what was your childhood like growing up? Were you raised in Odessa?
5: Yes.
2: What was that like?
5: I grew up in Odessa, Ukraine, and my house was full with the ministers, preachers, fellowship, and prayers. That's how we grew up. And one time we had one minister who came to our house, and he left for the train station. And at the train station, Holy Spirit directed him back to come to our house. He didn't know why. My mother asked him, "Why you came?" And he said, "I don't know, but the Holy Spirit told me to come." And he sat there, and then that's where he understood why he came. He started preaching to me and my sister. Hmm. At that time, I was only 10 years old. I believed in Jesus, but nobody approached me, brought me to Jesus too. So
2: you believed in him, but you didn't have that experiential knowledge.
5: Yes, yes. And when he started preaching gospel to us, the Holy Spirit came on me. In same way, I felt a sinner as the sinner, and another way, I felt overwhelming love of God came to me. And at that moment, it was like a mark of the Holy Spirit on my life. I was always hungry for a prayer, for reading a word of God, to have a fellowship. And that's where I had that. And when the Holy Spirit came, me and my sister, we lift up our hands and we've been praying and weeping. At that time, revival broke out in our house. And we've been just praying before the Lord. And I've been seeking that touch from the Holy Spirit always since that time.
2: Now, did you speak in supernatural languages?
5: No, but I had the touch of the Holy Spirit. Not till I was 16. At the age of 16, when we came into United States,

0: where we were. We had these meetings for the Spirit to receive the Holy Spirit. And all of my friends received the Holy Spirit, and I was only one that did not. And I was coming there for weeks, and I did not receive the Holy Spirit. I confessed all of my sins. Still did not receive that. At one point, I was sitting in the church, and one preacher was preaching. He was preaching on faith. And that's what we needed. To receive the Holy Spirit, we need faith to receive Him. And I stood on my knees, and I just prayed. And the Holy Spirit came in my heart. And that's how I started.
1: Now, before we started this show, you were seated right there, and you told me you felt something and you heard something. What was that?
0: I see the angels are filling this room right now.
1: When you say that, I'm not a seer, so I'm not seeing this. Are there many angels?
0: Yes.
1: How many would you say?
0: I say at least 8 angels.
1: And are they big?
0: One is really big. He's the doorbuster. He's with a big hammer. And he's the one who breaks the doors that have been closed.
1: Wow.
0: And he's here right now.
1: What do you feel he's going to do in this show?
0: He's going to bring the breakthrough. The doors that have been closed, there will be open.
1: I really believe that. I really believe that. Now, with all your experiences, with your godly parents, with your friends, I don't understand it. You actually left the Lord, and then you actually experienced what you called wild repentance.
0: Yes.
1: Why'd you leave the Lord?
0: Bad friends. And I start going back to the, I went back to the world, start doing wrong things that I'm not supposed to. At the age of 24, my mother was praying for me. Church members been praying for me. And there was one particular prayer group that had been interceding before the Lord for me. They've been inviting me to come back, come to the church, come to the prayer meeting. I didn't want to come. And the only reason I didn't want to come, because if I come, I knew if I come, the Holy Spirit will arrest me there. One time I was driving a car, and the police pulled me over, and they impounded my car. They said, it's stolen. I said, no, it was not. I showed them all the paperwork. So, and I called to their prayer meeting, and I promised them. I said, if they will return my car, I will come to your prayer meeting. 3 days later, they returned my car, and I kept my promise. On the way back to the prayer meeting, I fell asleep behind the wheel. In the same time, I had the vision. I was standing before the gate of hell.
1: When you fell asleep, you had like a vision, or you actually were there, the gates of hell?
0: It was like a vision.
1: Okay.
0: It was like a vision. I slammed on the brakes. That vision so shook me. And I said, Lord, spare me. Let me make it to that prayer meeting. I will do everything. So when I came to the prayer meeting, the Holy Spirit, He did it. He fell on me. And from that moment, I said, Lord, I will serve you and I will do everything what you want me to do.
1: And, you know, He has the most amazing prophetic gift. He walks in extraordinary miracles now, but the devil tried to take you out. You died last year.
0: Yes.
1: Tell me about it.
0: Yes. It happened, I was driving a semi-truck, and I felt shortness of breath, and I called my wife, and I told her, come pick me up and take me to ER. So she came, picked me up, took me to the hospital. And as soon as they laid me in a hospital, I asked my wife, what is the day and what is the time? She said, why are you asking me? I said, what is the day and what is the time? And she said, it was November 5th and 11:30 in the morning. As soon as she said that, I immediately passed out. I was gone. And immediately, I was in the presence of Jesus. I was in the throne of Jesus.

0: that time. So what did you see? What did you feel? Number one, I was shocked. Because it happened so fast. I did not go through any tunnel. I did not go through any space. It happened so fast. And that's where I understood the verse where Jesus said, the kingdom of God at hand.
1: It's at hand.
0: At hand, right here. At the reach of your hand. Here is the angels. Here is the cloud of witnesses. Everything is here. It's not somewhere far away. So I was standing before the throne of Jesus. It's massive. It's huge. That's where I saw pearl columns with a gold on them. Huge. I saw big steps, and I was standing before those steps. And I saw two angels, golden angels, standing right next to me. They were kneeling, and they were like humankind angels. That's where I understood this is two angels that follow me in my life.
1: So, even today?
0: Even today, yes.
1: Now?
0: Yes.
1: They're here now?
0: Yes, they're always with me.
1: Okay. Be right back.

0: Do you know that Messianic Vision was and still is on TV in Ukraine and also had on-the-ground presence there even before the Ukraine-Russia war began? In Jesus' name, we help deliver tons of critical food supplies, clean water, and more to desperate people. We ministered in the war-torn city of Odessa, where one out of every two people have Jewish ancestry. Many hundreds of people, including entire families, came to faith in Messiah. And here's a miracle story from the front lines of the war. Our Ukraine ministry partner, working with the maker of Ukrainian army uniforms, put Bibles in the pockets of 6,000 uniforms. In the Russian invasion, a bullet struck a soldier, but the New Testament put in his pocket stopped it. The soldier lived and now believes in his Messiah. God is so good. This is Vladimir saying goodbye for now, and please consider supporting this vital work we're doing.
1: Messianic Vision has been creating historic, supernatural, and the most amazingly effective mass Jewish evangelism resources. I must highlight just a few of my favorites. Imagine Times Square, bigger than life, Jewish faces on our billboard with a stunning message. I am Jewish and I believe in Jesus. Estimates are more than 21 million have seen it as they pass by. I produced a pioneering series of 60-second Jewish evangelism ads proving Jesus is the Jewish Messiah. They aired on Fox News, MSNBC, and Newsmax. 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In the ad, I offered a free digital download of a book God gave me in a dream called They Thought for Themselves. This book is about Jewish people who discovered Jesus as Messiah. 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Even before the recent Israel-Iran war,
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1: 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What did you see when you died?
4: I was in the presence of Jesus. I was standing before the throne of Jesus, and I was singing along with angels. There was a lot of singing going on. I tell people,
1: excuse me, you were singing along with angels. How did you know the words?
4: Yeah, I don't know. I was singing along with them.
1: Okay.
4: But I felt good. I tell people, if they want to, if they're planning to go heaven, they need to learn singing here. They need to learn worshiping here. Because that's what we're going to do when we get there.
5: Do you try to worship God the way you saw them worship in heaven now?
4: I can say a little bit when we sing in the spirit. It's like a river flows from you, nonstop. The atmosphere is so energizing there. One person asked me, say, tell me how the heaven, in one word, what kind of heaven? Yeah, I said, joy. Joy. Everything is joyful. Everything is joy. When I was standing before Jesus, I was not thinking about my family. I was not thinking about my earthly things. I was standing before the one who created earth, universe, everything. He asked me a question. If I want to come into the glory, or I want to go back to, I had this choice. At that time, I was only 48. I was not thinking about that. That is too early. No, it is so important for us that we are be focused on eternity and on heaven.
5: Now, you said to me that Jesus had a message to give you that you were to tell everyone.
4: Yes.
5: Would you look in the camera and tell them the message Jesus gave you?
4: When I was standing before the throne, Jesus spoke to me and he said, I am the king who loves to reign and I love to expand my kingdom. This is his message. That's what Jesus told me. I am the king who loves to reign and I love to expand my kingdom. And when Jesus told me that, I said, Lord, let me go to the earth and let me expand the kingdom for you. That's what Jesus told me. And this is what I did.
5: So that's for all of us, though.
4: This is for all of us.
5: Expand. It was short. Expand my kingdom.
4: Yes.
5: Well, this is expand his kingdom right now. Do you know about Jesus here, or do you know about Jesus here? Do you have intellectual knowledge, or do you have experiential knowledge? Very few people who call themselves Christians have experiential knowledge. I want you to. More important, God wants you to. Why? To expand his kingdom. I want you to repeat this prayer out loud. Dear God.
4: Dear God.
5: I've committed many sins.
4: I've committed many sins.
5: I'm so sorry.
4: I'm so sorry.
5: I believe the blood of Jesus.
4: I believe the blood of Jesus.
5: Washes me clean.
4: Washes me clean.
5: And now that I'm clean.
4: And now that I'm clean.
5: Jesus, come and live inside of me.
4: Jesus, come and live inside of me.
5: Thank you for saving me from my sins.
4: Thank you.
5: I now make you Lord
4: over every area of my life.
5: I want to expand your kingdom. Amen. 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How has this changed you, this experience in heaven?
4: It made me focus more focus on his kingdom and on Jesus. Everything on this earth is temporary. But we need to be focused on what is eternal, on eternity, on Jesus.
5: I asked you yesterday if God showed you anything. And you told me you had never given any words about Israel.
4: That's true.
5: But God gave you a word about Israel. What did he tell you?
4: God will expand the land of Israel. And that's the word that he gave me. There will be expansion of the land, of the borders of Israel.
5: Well, the Bible says that. I mean, Israel is tiny compared to ways. I mean, they're talking about partitioning and taking another piece of Israel and giving it to their neighbors. No. The neighbors have to give their land to Israel.
4: Yes.
5: According to the Bible. My notes on God's purpose and love for the Jewish people are important revelation tools for the last of the last days. By meditating on these scriptures that I have in my notes, you will have God's heart for Israel and the Jewish people and be on God's side in these last days of demonic deception. For a free download of my notes, The Great Jewish Lease, God's Everlasting Covenant with Israel, go to sidroth.org/lease. Look into the camera and pray for people to be healed as God shows you.
4: Amen. God is showing me right now, there is a lady and you are laying in a bed and you are in heavy depression. And I see there is an angel of God coming to your room and he's removing those dark curtains and he is bringing light and he's opening the doors for you. New oxygen. I see it's like a new oxygen coming into your room. You've been in that dark room so long in depression and God is bringing you out. And I, in the name of Jesus, I break that spirit of oppression, the spirit of depression. I break it in Jesus' name. You are loved by God and you will be a walking testimony for God. I also see a person, he'll be limping on the knee, and God is healing you right now. You had a surgeries and God is healing you right now. And I pray for every person who is watching me right now. May the grace and of God touch you. May the healing of God touch you in a special way. I see people, I see a man with a lung condition. You're being healed and the breath, you can breathe freely right now in Jesus' name. Whew. I see a lady, you are losing a house under foreclosure. And God said, I see angels going, they're changing paperwork right now. And God said, you will not lose that house. And your children will always have a covering. Because God says, you are being faithful to me. I will protect you. May the Lord bless you. I feel this anointing of restoration coming. This is the year of restoration. This is the year of restoration coming right now. Our God is jealous God, and He is restoring what was stolen in double fold. In Jesus' name. May the peace of the Lord be with you. Shalom. Amen.
5: I also saw wrists that are being healed and backs that are being healed. When I see that, God will heal you of any pain in any part of your body if you will believe by faith that I'm speaking on behalf of God. If you will do that, and you don't even have to believe that I'm speaking on behalf of God, because the Bible says that Jesus bore your sicknesses and diseases 2,000 years ago.
4: Amen.
5: And by His stripes, you were healed. He's not going to do anything more for your healing than He's already done. You must walk into it. It's up to you now. You must do it by faith. Without faith, you can't please Him. But whatever is wrong with your body, even the studio audience right now, if you have any pain, you start testing your body. If you have a backache, stand up and bend over or keep the pain. That's your choice. You know, neck ache, move your head. You at home, I'm talking to you too.
4: Yes.
5: I'm saying that everything is available to you right now, right this minute, right this second. The faith is here. The word of God is here. By his stripes you were, W-E-R-E, not will, were healed.
4: Amen.
5: So start. Faith without a corresponding action is dead. Are you hearing anything more?
4: I see a man with a kidney condition, the kidney. And God told me, I'm rebuking that devil, and I declare restoration of kidneys, complete restoration of kidneys. You won't have to go through dialysis anymore. God is healing you right now, in Jesus' name.
5: There's so much more for you. Thank you, Holy Spirit. Go and flow.
0: This is Vladimir Prokhnevsky again at the It's Supernatural USA headquarters. I am reporting to you today on what is happening in my home country of Ukraine. Well before war broke out, our teams delivered countless tons of water, food, and supplies. Now they traverse minefields, facing danger wherever they go. But they go and they carry the glory of God and the gospel of Messiah Yeshua. Listen to their stories. In the remote village that our team visited in the Ukrainian desert, no one had ever heard of the gospel message. 230 souls saved. In Kherson and another nearby village, water and food supplies distributed. Another 400 people saved. Later, another 200 souls came to Jesus. In another town, 60 children accepted Jesus. Ukraine is depending on us. If not our help, whose? If not now, when? This is Vladimir Prokhnevsky saying God bless you and goodbye for now.
5: Welcome to my world, where it's naturally supernatural.
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5: Imagine Times Square, bigger than life, Jewish faces on our billboard with a stunning message. I am Jewish and I believe in Jesus. Even before the recent Israel-Iran war,
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5: I produced a pioneering series of Jewish evangelism ads proving Jesus is the Jewish Messiah. 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The Bible talks about spiritual blindness upon Israel until Jerusalem is in Jewish hands. At that time, the eyes of multitudes of Jewish people were opened to see Jesus is the Messiah. And that happened in 1967. But now spiritual blindness is upon many Christians, blinding them to God's full revelation of the end-time strategic partnership of Jew and Gentile. What's at stake? The salvation of Israel. What's at stake? The largest revival in history and the return of Jesus. With anti-Jewish violence and sentiment soaring to historic heights worldwide, many that are anti-Semitic are at risk of becoming enemies of God. Shalom, I'm Sid Roth, a Jewish believer in Jesus. For a free download of my book, The Mystery Law of Evangelism, at this pivotal moment in history, go to sidroth.org/mystery.
6: A botch surgery leaves a Jewish man paralyzed for life. 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
1: Tonight, blue cities more worried about celebrating Somalia than America's 250th birthday. We'll look at the cultural shift happening across the United States. Plus, New York City's multi-billion dollar budget disaster. Bo Dietl will join us with his reaction to all the madness coming from Muslim Mayor Zohran Mamdani. And white men can't jump? A potential 2028 candidate goes unhinged on the LA Lakers because the team's top players are all Caucasian. All that and much more. The Pulse Weekly starts now.

0: Good evening, friends, and welcome to the Post Weekly, and happy July 4th weekend to all of you. I am David Harris, Jr., and right now, American patriotism is on full display throughout the heart of our nation. In Washington, D.C., the National Mall is transformed into a great American state fair, and Mount Rushmore just hosted a massive fireworks show. All of this is to celebrate 250 years of American independence and freedom. But if you look at the streets of the most liberal cities in the United States, you might forget which country you're in. Large crowds flooded Minneapolis earlier this week, not to honor the United States of America, no. They were all there to honor Somalia. And of course, the event was headlined by Ilhan Omar. Now she's dancing and smiling, celebrating a fictional independence, one that did not end with freedom. They say Somalia was liberated from the British and the Italians, but they don't talk about how it was immediately taken over by a socialist dictator who starved his own people. And we all know how socialism plays out. Within 30 years, the regime collapsed, leaving behind a devastating multi-decade civil war. So what in the world is there to celebrate? And Minneapolis is not alone. Other blue cities like Buffalo, Seattle, and San Diego all held some sort of event to mark Somalia's Independence Day. In Boston, they even raised the Somali flag over City Hall.
1: We sacrifice our blood because it is give back to this country. Our children born and raised in this country, but the blood like me came from Somalia. So now we are Somali Americans, one blood, one nation.
0: Are you freaking kidding me? Friends, Somalia is a 99.9% Muslim country. The cultural shift here at home is happening right before our eyes. A demographic and a legal transformation that is actively accelerating. And it isn't just happening through these so-called celebrations. It's also creeping into our halls of justice. The Centers for Security Policy tracked more than 100 cases across 23 states where Sharia law was introduced and considered in American courts. Friends, this proves it is already here. And if we allow it to continue, it will only get worse. The chairwoman for Act for America, Brigitte Gabriel, joined me to talk about a new bill just introduced to stop foreign ideology from entering U.S. courtrooms. Brigitte, thank you so much for joining us. You know, I know you were on Capitol Hill this week pushing for a new bill that bans U.S. courts from recognizing foreign or religious legal systems. Tell us more about what this bill actually does and why it's so critical.
2: Exactly. Preserving our Freedom Act of 2026, preserving our Constitution Act of 2026. The fact that we have to introduce such a bill in the United States, David, is mind-boggling. But we started seeing this, the encroachment of Sharia courts and Sharia law in our legal system for the last 15 years plus. We started introducing American laws for American courts. We introduced it in 2009. 2010, 2011, 2012. By 2013, we had passed it in 13 states across the United States. The last one was Texas in 2017. And actually, we were so successful because we knew under Obama we couldn't pass anything at the federal level. So we knew we had to go about it at the state level. Because we had documented 143 cases tried in American courtroom where they used Sharia law instead of the Constitution of the United States in 22 states. So we knew we had to tackle this issue at the state level. And at that time, by 2013, George Soros threatened any state elected official if they would allow ALAC, American Laws for American Courts, to even be introduced or passed in their state, that he was going to primary them. So this is how far back we have been fighting this. And finally, now that we have an anti-Sharia Free America caucus in Congress, we have enough congressional people, especially Congressman Keith Self, who introduced the bill, modeled after our ALAC bill, American Laws for American Courts. This new bill introduced yesterday at 1 o'clock in the afternoon, the Preserving Our Constitution Act, will ensure that only the Constitution of the United States will be the only recognized law in the United States. So we want people
0: to
2: call their elected officials.
0: Yeah, it couldn't be coming at a better time with all of these progressive and Muslim Sharia-loving individuals that are stepping into primaries right now and winning. Now, the sponsors of this bill say that any legal system placing itself above the U.S. Constitution is an existential threat. Now, what happens to individual rights, especially women's rights, Brigitte, if Sharia law is allowed to take root in America?
2: Well, that's why we were very concerned and we wanted to stop this. And, you know, we started fighting it. The first state that passed this is Oklahoma. And the reason I remember in 2010, we bought air commercials because there was a case in New Jersey where a woman was being tortured and abused and raped by her husband repeatedly and viciously to the point where she was hospitalized. She went to the police. She went to the authorities seeking a restraining order. And the authorities would not even give her a restraining order. And until she finally had to appeal to the appellate court that finally listened to her. There, because her husband says, I'm a Muslim, I'm, you know, from Egypt, and I want to be tried under Egyptian law. So this is why we introduce American laws for American courts, which says, let's say if you are a company doing business with a British company or an Australian company, you can still, if you get into litigation and they say, well, we want to use a British law, that's fine. That law is compatible with the United States. But we do not want laws that are not compatible. And that's why we introduced this bill, because women are treated as less worthy than a man, 50% less worthy than a man. She is treated as his property. He owns her. He can beat her. He can rape her. He can torture her. And if he divorces her, he can take the children, and she has no rights to the children. And what happens usually is when the woman goes to the police and says, this is what's happening, the police says, well, you need to go to the tribunal, Sharia court, to the religious law, because your husband decided that he's Egyptian or Bangladeshi or Somali or whatever they are. And that's why this bill is needed.
0: It's absolutely needed, because that should not be taking place in the United States of America. Now, we've been talking all week about the socialist wing of the Democrat Party gaining momentum. Multiple congressional candidates who proudly declare themselves socialist are likely headed to Capitol Hill next year. Now, is there a link between the rise in Islam and this socialist movement that's growing in blue cities?
2: Yes, they are. They are actually linking arms together and working together. And they started doing this back around 2011, 2012, when CARE, the Council on American Islamic Relations, started working directly with the ACLU. The ACLU became practically the legal arm of CARE. And you scratch your head and you think, how can these two organizations have anything in common? But the ACLU, CARE, the Islamists were using the leftist as the useful idiots in order to advance an Islamic agenda. So now you see them working together hand in hand. And here is why, David, because the socialists want everything for free. They want a free rent, free this, you know, distribute the wealth, etc. Everybody wants to be on welfare. The Islamists who are coming into our country, they are coming here to enjoy the welfare, to enjoy the free cell phone, the free housing, the free rental, so they can sit and have as many babies as they want and marry as many women as they want. We saw what happened in Europe. That's exactly how they grew in Europe. So that's exactly why they both come together. They have an end goal in common. We want to siphon off the government as much as we can and let these bloody rich Republicans pay, you know, who are mega mill, like Elon Musk. He should distribute all his wealth to support all of us. That's how they are working together. And there is strength in numbers. And they are very tight communities. For example, when they go to the mosque in the Islamic community, everybody comes out to vote. And, you know, the left is very emotionally driven, so they're coming out. So together they realize, if we bond together against the conservatives and the Republicans, we can win election, and that's what you are seeing.
0: And that's exactly what they're doing. Now, just a few weeks ago, Senator John Cornyn, he talked about the threats on the floor of the Senate. Watch.
3: Our country was founded on principles of liberty, equality, freedom of religion, and freedom of speech. We cannot shrink from these ideals by allowing certain individuals to advocate or embrace Sharia law. Nor can we allow advocates for Sharia law to enter our country and actively work to undermine our Constitution.
0: Brigitte, Senator Cornyn's legislation blocks immigrants who support Sharia from getting green cards or asylum. So That must mean that we're currently allowing people into the country who openly back this radical ideology.
2: Yes, we are. And we have been. And they are growing in numbers. And they are doubling and tripling in numbers. Look, more Muslims came to the United States after 2000 than already the number that we had living in the United States prior to 2000, to the year 2000. So we are seeing the rise. Now, a lot of them have been imported here, like Obama with the Somali community. He literally picked them up and deposited them in the United States. And you watch what's happening with the Somali community nationwide. And all the Syrian refugees that they brought in. And every time there's a crisis in the Middle East, they want to bring everybody here. And they're not bringing the Christians who are persecuted, by the way, because of these wars. They are bringing the Muslims because they were working with the United Nations on resettling refugees in the United States.
0: Coming up, tax hikes, broken promises, and the literal economic destruction of the Big Apple. Former NYPD detective Bo Deedle joins me next to blow the whistle on the madness. Stay with us.

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1: If these past months have shown us anything, it is that socialists not only understand economics just as well as the capitalists who came before, but that we can solve their years of mismanagement through an embrace of our principles.
2: Understand economics? Give me a break, Mayor Mamdani. Well, friends, the lunatics have officially taken over the asylum in New York City. You just heard from communist Mayor Zohran Mamdani bragging about a mind-boggling $126 billion budget. And he's calling it a victory. But for taxpayers and anyone with a shred of fiscal sanity left in their brain, it's an absolute disaster. They're funding this socialist daydream by slapping a $500 million tax hike on luxury homes, begging Albany for a massive cash bailout, and completely freezing the NYPD headcount in the middle of a crime wave. You've got to be kidding me. All in a dangerous surrender to the progressive mob. And talk about hypocrisy. This is the exact same guy who promised the moon during his campaign, swearing he'd make all city buses completely free. But when it came time to actually do something requiring a mathematical brain, well, he choked. The man can't even deliver on his own pipe dream.
3: I'm wondering if you see this fair fares expansion as an acceptable alternate path to free buses. Are you still committed to doing that in 4 years?
1: You know, when I was running for mayor, I spoke about the importance of raising eligibility to 200% of the federal poverty level. And this does that. We raise this fair fares eligibility to a historic amount.
2: Yeah, you see that deflection right there? He don't want to talk about free buses. Talk is free, friends, but progressive incompetence, well, that will cost you. Former NYPD detective and legendary New Yorker, Bo Dietl, joined me with his reaction. Bo, thank you for joining the Pulse this evening. Glad to have you. Now, I want to get your take on what's President Trump's recent comments on what's happening in New York. Watch.
4: It's not socialism, it's really communism. They use the word social democrat because it sounds so nice, but it's really communism you're talking about. I think it's the biggest threat to our nation there is, maybe since our founding. That includes World War I, World War II, September 11th. It includes the Pearl Harbor attack. I think this is the biggest threat to our nation. People will smile when I say that, but the smart people are going to say, you know, he's probably right.
2: Bo, pretty bold statement there from our commander-in-chief. How concerned are you about communism being embraced in the Big Apple and in the Democrat Party?
5: I've spent my whole life in New York City. We're at the eve right now of such destruction. And when they talk about the crime out there, when they talk about crime is down, this is all bullshizzle. All I tell you about is one thing. The police officers out there are not proactive. They're not arresting people because they get no support. They're told if they arrest somebody and they're charged with a violation, they get fired. They lose their homes. They're not proactive. Now we have a mayor, Mamdani. I named him Mamdani. No more Mamdani. Mamdani. This is a guy leading this greatest city in the world, $127 billion budget, and Hochul up there in Albany just sits there and placates to him and does whatever he tells her to do. And right now we're talking about rent freezes. We're talking about how good is this guy? He's running this budget. He never ran a lemonade stand, this little punk. He's from Uganda where the people are eating people over there. This guy here, Mamdani, right now is causing this city to go in the ground. Now you got the DSA. What happened with these three congressional people that were running for Congress right now? The DSA brought them in. You got a guy named Soros and Singham, $30 million he puts into these races. This is all about people that say they want to get rid of Israel. These are people that hate our country. They hate America. And this is where we're going. I just got back from Europe, and over there it's a disaster, and this is what it's all about. They've taken over Europe, and now they come across the Atlantic, and they want to start in New York City and go across this country and take it off. Mamdani has destroyed this city, and he continues. Where is the head of the economic development? He never even put an economic development head in there. He doesn't even understand what that means. All he does is put these DSA, and I can't use the words I want to use on the channel, but these are garbage garbage cans all around them. You are who the people you put into office around you running this city. They cannot run a city. You're talking about a budget that is so big, this guy don't have a clue. And any other day, they opened a pool. You know what? People, understand something. He was an actor. He was a rap singer. Every time he goes before that camera, he smiles with those teeth. I like to knock those teeth out of his mouth. I was in the White House going to see the president. Who come out of the Oval Office? Mondumi. I put my finger in his face. I said, you know, Mr. Mondumi, I'm a retired detective. Stop effing with the cops. You know, all he did, he smiled. I said, I'm not playing with you, Mondumi. And all he did was smile. This is what he does. He plays the people. You have an actor there now, a rap singer, who now is the mayor of the greatest city in the world. And this guy is destroying it little by little. And that DSA is now taking down everything, assembly seats, state senate seats, congressional seats, and this is the playbook right now. They took over Europe. Now they want to come into New York and take over America. And what is our friend there, the senator from Brooklyn, plughead there, whatever the hell his name is. The guy's been around forever.
2: I know it's horrible.
5: The other head of the New York. Yeah.
2: It's horrible, Bo, and I feel your pain, and I feel and I believe you as well. I concur with everything that you're saying. I think they're absolutely trying to take over the United States of America, and they're starting with the Big Apple. ABC's John Carl, he cornered the mayor over his endorsement of Doria Lisa Avila Chivalar, the radical socialist you were just talking about, who pulled off a stunning primary upset last week in Harlem. Now watch Mondumi. I like Mondumi, completely squirm when he's asked to defend her on open borders and total prison abolition.
6: But how does abolishing prisons or having open borders fit into that? I mean, do you see how those are ideas that a lot of your Democrats that are warning about what happened here say are toxic? Most of America won't go along with it. They're bad ideas. They're dangerous ideas.
7: I think what the focus of her race was, what the focus of her candidacy was about the struggle that working people are facing. And I think that we can have disagreements on policy positions. What we have to agree on is what are we fighting for and who are we fighting for?
2: Bo, you know, why couldn't he answer the
5: Dave,
2: question?
5: Let me tell you. Yeah, David, the guy I was trying to think about is Schmuck Schumer and Hakeem Jeffries, the other jerk. All they are so afraid of this DSA, the Democratic Socialists of America. They now are controlling all these elections. Where are the moderate good Democrats? They're scared as hell about the DSA because they're going to take it down. 7% of the voting people voted for these three congressional people. And you know what kills me? The percentage of that 7% are young white men in New York City. 7% are supporting this smiling in your face Mondumi. And all they're doing is listening to him. Free this. Oh, I'm going to do this. He's a friggin' actor. He's a rap singer. He never ran a damn lemonade stand. And now he's running the greatest city. He's taking the heart and soul of my police officers who are on the street every day trying to battle the crime that's out there. The other day, I come back from Long Island, 200 motorcycles, no license plates. His directive to the police, do not stop these motorbikes. A woman just got killed last night. I think she was 75 years old, got hit by one of these motorcycles. But the cops are told, don't bother the people on the motorcycle. No license, no insurance, and they're driving around. And this city is disgusting. You go to Canal Street, and it looks like a third world over there. Graffiti, everything else. He's doing nothing. Mondumi, go back
2: it's
5: to Uganda.
2: Horrible.
5: That's where your cousin Idi Amin was from. That's where they cook people over there.
2: I wish he would, too. I got to get your take on this before we let you go, Bo. I want to get your take on this. Mondumi just launched a $15 million plan to provide what he calls gender-affirming care for kids who think they're transgender. The initiative will also launch a call and text line to connect New Yorkers to gender-affirming care and fund research to identify gaps in healthcare access for trans people. Now, is this a major concern for New Yorkers, or just a slap in the face?
5: This is just more of his regular nonsense. You're talking about kids now, 7, 8 years old. They don't even know what they're doing. Now they want to become a girl, a boy, and all. Why are we worrying, spending money like that? Give the money to people. And on top of it, you know what? With the housing, you know who's going to be in that housing? the illegals he's going to put in that house. Here's the big one. The bill that Governor Hochul and the one that he supported was that any law enforcement agency in New York State, city, wherever it is, cannot turn if there's an illegal alien who rapes a little 9-year-old girl. The cops cannot turn it over to ICE. What reason is that? You let them out and then they release them. There's no bail. This is what we're doing right now. They're locking them up and they're walking right out and they're continuing the crime. New York City is the greatest city in the world. This Mondummy has to go.
2: I hope New York is listening to you. Bo Deedle, say hello to your brother for me and God bless you. Thanks for joining the Pulse tonight. Coming up, Stephen A. Smith goes off on the L.A. Lakers for signing white players. We'll show you the viral rant that has fans firing back.

0: Welcome back, friends, to the Pulse Weekly. I am David Harris, Jr. Well, ESPN's Stephen A. Smith is facing fury after going on an unhinged racial tirade against the new look of the L.A. Lakers. Now, Smith complained the L.A. Lakers' new roster can't win because their top three stars are white.
1: Where the hell the Los Angeles Lakers think they're going with a bunch of white dudes? Somebody had to say it, so I'm saying it. Your three top players are white dudes?
0: Are you kidding me? Friends, that's the most blatant racial trash talk ever uttered by a sports anchor. And guess what? He's dead wrong. How about Larry Bird, Kevin McHale, or Danny Ainge? You know, the three white dudes who led the 1986 Celtics to an NBA championship? Well, SiriusXM host Stacey Washington joined me to break it all down. Stacey, thanks for joining the Pulse this evening. Now, why is a radical rewrite like this tolerated when rewriting any other group's history would lead to an immediate cancellation?
2: What I want to get forward here, David, is that he couldn't say this if the role was reversed. If he was saying, oh, look, there's three, if he was a white guy and there were three black guys leading something, like let's say there were three black guys in charge of a tech company or something, and he said, whoa, do you actually think this place is going to make money with three black guys at the helm? Then that would have immediately been pounced upon and he'd be canceled. He'd literally be fired from his job. But because he's black and talking about white people, it's basically allowed, it's permitted. It has become so common now that you see the same kind of language about Caitlin Clark. We've already gotten what we needed out of her. She needs to go. We don't need her anymore. They're beating her up physically to prevent her from playing and dropping threes from all over the court because they feel it makes them look bad instead of it just being good basketball that they need to, you know, push back on. They actually need to play some defense when she's out there. This has become acceptable, and I refuse to be a part of that. David, I'm not going to be a part of an America where certain racial entities are allowed to be pounded on just because they're white or just because of whatever. If they're Asian, it's whites and Asians who mainly get this kind of

0: and I have some guns that look a little bit like what his opponents are using. And I built an AR-15 myself from scratch, ordered the parts and built it with my gun broker. So Americans are into this. They're into this content.
1: You need to be in the next John Wick.
0: You know, I could be there behind the counter at the hotel, basically telling them you might die tonight, but welcome. That I love a cameo. But this is a serious franchise that I don't want to see ruined. It doesn't need to be woke. We don't need female John Wicks. What we need is more action, more heroes, more fast-paced drama, storylines that actually click, things that appear to be real. I mean, I know it's fantasy, but we're supposed to believe it. We're in the theater to suspend our belief a little bit, but also to buy into these people and allow them to become a part of what we know heroism and true bravery to be. So if Disney's going to get involved, yeah. I just warn them, don't you dare Star Wars my John Wick. Don't do it.
1: Don't do it. Don't California my Texas or my Oklahoma either. Now, I want to get to this. A self-proclaimed pastor in Florida, he's facing major backlash for literally rewriting the Bible through a Pride Month lens. He recently told his congregation that Jesus was bisexual and speculated that King David's sins were just because he was acting out over a lost gay relationship. Listen to this crap.
2: Jesus doesn't have a wife or a husband that we know about. I personally like the idea that maybe Jesus was married, or maybe Jesus had a nice close relationship with his friend Lazarus or something like that. Who knows? It's not defined. I'm sorry, can I say while I'm preaching that I always kind of think of Jesus as bi as well? I'm not the first one to say that.
0: All right,
1: well,
0: so David,
1: we know the devil is a liar. First thing he ever did, Stacy, was lie to Adam and Eve. And here he is now dressed like this guy in the pulpit with a rainbow scarf, lying.
0: Yeah, lying, but he's also blaspheming the Holy Spirit. And I would not be the one to tap dance around the living God by saying things about Jesus Christ. Jesus is alive. He is seated at the right hand of the Father, pleading on the mercy seat for him, that very man, day and night for his salvation. And only God knows whether or not he'll actually come to accept that. But he should not be leading people astray. God's word says that if you lead even one of these astray, it would be better for you to have a millstone tied around your neck than to face God after leading a child astray, which all human beings are children to God. And so this is a terrible thing he's doing. But most importantly, you can just go to the word of God and learn that God is three persons in one, that he is God, Holy Spirit, and Jesus Christ, who died for our sins. Jesus had no sexual intent. He came to place himself on the cross as the lamb and propitiation for our sin. The entirety of what he is saying goes against the gospel, and it's obvious that he's trying to make a joke out of it. So why not take off those robes and go be a comedian instead of standing in the pulpit and trying to lead people into a blasphemous lie about Jesus? So I feel sorry for him.
1: Yeah, I don't think he was actually joking. I'll pray for him.
0: I feel sorry for him. Yeah. Yeah.
1: Now, I want to turn to this now, the radical indoctrination of American kids. YouTube and Netflix toddler sensation Miss Rachel is facing massive backlash because she's using her platform to endorse Democratic Socialist Malat Kiros, an extremist candidate who recently claimed the September 11th terrorist attacks were inevitable due to U.S. actions. Kiros also refused to condemn a firebombing targeting Jewish demonstrators in Colorado. Where do you think these individuals get off? I don't know. You know, Miss Rachel, my grandkids, I think, watched early on. Now, recently, she's just socialist, democratic, communism. Do you think these people are getting paid? Do you think they really buy into the BS of this socialist, democratic nonsense?
0: No, David. No, Rachel has a cell phone, an iPad, a MacBook. She has a desktop Mac Mini. She uses Claude. She's a part of the advanced society here in America. So, no, she doesn't. But I just warn moms out there. Moms, take it from me. I'm married this year. This weekend, my husband and I celebrate 30 years of marriage. And I have raised successfully, my husband and I, three children into adulthood who love God and are conservative politically. And I say to you that the voice your children should respond to and run towards when they hear it is your voice. You're the mom. Your husband should be the one they're pitter-pattering to beat feet to at the end of the day when he comes home from work. You are that primary caregiver and teacher. Let Rachel go.
1: Make sure you're not allowing your kids to learn from Sesame Street or Miss Rachel or most of the mess that's out there. A lot of it's just demonic. Stacy Washington, God bless you, sis. Thanks for joining the Pulse tonight. Stick around, friends. Silver Lining is next.

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1: Well, America is just days away from celebrating its 250th anniversary. Are you kidding me? And you won't find a bigger group of patriots than the fine people right here on The Pulse. And we wanted to help you get in the Independence Day spirit. So we're going to play Lee Greenwood's latest version of God Bless the USA, featuring Drew Jacobs.

0: Oh, yeah, friends. You know what that sound means. It means it's time for tonight's Silver Lining. And joining me tonight is Christian singer, activist, and my good friend, Sean Foyt. Sean, always a pleasure having you on the Pulse this evening. Now, I know you're in the middle of a massive tour across America, packing out public squares from Washington, D.C. to New Jersey. But everywhere you go, brother, you face some fierce resistance from the secular left. Why is the establishment so afraid of believers taking their faith outside the church walls?
1: Man, it's the age-old thing. You know this. They hate God. They don't want God. They want to blot him out, especially this year, especially during the 250th anniversary of America. They want us to forget that we are a nation founded on the Word of God. And so that's our heart. That's our vision. That's our passion, is to remind America how this became the greatest nation in the history of the world. And it's because of God and God alone.
0: Yeah, 100%. It is. I know you have a song coming out on Friday. Tell us about it.
1: Yeah, I'm super excited. It's the first time I've ever written a song like this. It's called America is Yours. It's basically a song of dedication from this nation to the Lord. And we captured it on the Rededicate America event that we had back in May on the National Mall, with thousands and thousands of patriotic Christians that love America. We released this song, America is Yours. And so we're real excited. July 3rd, this Friday, it comes out everywhere.
0: Where can people get it?
1: I can go anywhere. Spotify, Apple, YouTube. We're going to release the music video, which shows all the scenes of us singing it. Yeah, it's going to be awesome.
0: Good. I want to make sure we help drive that thing as high as possible. It is all about America and its roots, and our roots are Christian, period. I remember I was just watching actually a video clip where one of the things that George Washington was sharing, one of his first commands as the commander-in-chief of the colonial army, wasn't the military, U.S. military, but the colonial army, was to not just be a patriot, but be a Christian. He was actually challenging everybody in the colonial army to be a Christian, to be a good Christian, even over being a patriot. Do you think that that's lost in America today? Do you think people have any awareness of how truly Christian our roots are?
1: I'm thankful that it's coming back. I see it in the next generation. I have four kids, and you know, we're teaching them an entirely different heritage than what I grew up as a millennial learning in school. You know, we're talking all about God. I mean, one of the exciting things about this weekend is we get to worship in downtown Philadelphia, where the Liberty Bell was, where they signed the Declaration of Independence. We get to go to, you know, the Ryman Auditorium in Nashville, this historic landmark of revival that really birthed out of that place. Now you've seen Christian music go everywhere, but the roots of the nation and this historical components, like, it all comes back to God. And I just feel like this weekend, David, in the midst of all the fireworks and the F-16s and the UFC matches and the whatever else is going to happen, we cannot forget our foundation on God alone. And so I'm excited to do that. I'm excited that people like you are amplifying that message. I think we can't shout it from the rooftops enough.
0: Yeah, I hear you, brother. I hear you. Now, I know you're teasing a massive announcement tied directly to this Nashville leg of your Roots of Revival tour that takes place over July 11th and 12th weekend. Talk to us a little bit more about why people should get there, what you're expecting to see there.
1: Yeah, I mean, I think, you know, what's amazing, man, is God's hand's been all over this tour. Like, God has enabled us and opened doors in some of the most historic venues across the nation. This, the Ryman Auditorium, which people know it for the Grand Ole Opry, but it actually started as a revival hub from the revivalist Sam Jones. And it's amazing that we get to go back there. And David, the big announcement for me is that we have a 40-person teenage choir. Like, revival is breaking out in high schools across the Nashville area. And our entire choir that night, where we're going to broadcast this sound, is all going to be teenagers that are on fire for Jesus. And so we are calling this thing,
0: I love that,
1: revival. It's the revival for the next generation.
0: I love that. I think that we have seen, I don't think I know, we have seen a resurgence, especially among young people, especially since Charlie Kirk's assassination. Young people that are just more driven than ever before, it seems like, or at least for a long time, a generation or two, towards God, not away from him. What impact do you think that Charlie's murder has had on the younger generation actually seeking God instead of running from him?
1: I think it shows us a life that mattered. I think, you know, there's something about that. I mean, it happened all over the Bible, all throughout revival history. You know, the blood of the martyrs is the seed of the church. Like, whenever a persecution and oppression and martyrdom happens in the body of Christ, it only causes the flame of passion to increase. And you see this through the book of Acts, and I think we saw it in our life, you know, this public assassination, this martyrdom of a man that really loved Jesus and laid his life down for the gospel. And man, there's something about watching that, a generation seeing that take place. You can't turn away. You want your life to matter for something more than what culture is saying, more than what, you know, celebrities are saying, more than, like, you want your life to do what Charlie's life did, which is draw people to Jesus. And I think that is a huge part of it. We're going to sing songs and hymns that night for the martyrs. Like, that's what we're going to do. We're going to release a sound of a generation laying down their life for Jesus. And so I'm pumped. Thank you for amplifying this message and sharing it. We're excited.
0: Absolutely, brother. Love it, brother. I appreciate you so much. Thank you for what you're doing. I may be able to get out there. I'll have to check, but I'd love to see you in Nashville. Sean Foyt, God bless you. Appreciate you.

And that is all the time we have left for tonight. Thank you so much, friends, for watching the Pulse Weekly right here on Newsmax. I hope you had an incredible 4th of July weekend. And be sure to tune in to brand new episodes of the Pulse weeknights at 8 o'clock on Newsmax 2. Good night, and God bless America.

Welcome to the Savage Nation. I'm Michael Savage. Today I'm going to talk about the rise of the Islamic propaganda machine in America. We've all heard of AIPAC, and many on the right have taken that bait and said, all the problems in America, all the problems in the world are because of AIPAC, Zionists, and Jews. Now, how did this happen? Can that be true? All the problems in the world, the fight between India and Pakistan, Jews, Zionists. The fight between Ukraine and Russia, I got it, Zionists, Jews. Now, I've known the left has hated the state of Israel for my entire life. That's a given. But I really didn't expect the MAGA movement to be infested by the same psychosis where you can blame the, quote, Jews for everything, but you don't call them Jews. You call them Zionists. You depersonalize the Jewish people, and then you could say anything you want about them by depersonalizing them. So we just saw a socialist sweep in New York City under this Mamdani, who came out of nowhere and suddenly is running the show. I know he's a stooge of some powers we can't even define. I can pretty much guess who they might be. We know Bernie Sanders is the most dangerous Jew in the history of the world, in my opinion. Bernie Sanders brainwashed millions of young people into thinking there was a thing called democratic socialism. When I've quoted over and over again from Mao Zedong's own Little Red Book, where he himself says there is no such thing as democratic socialism. We begin with democracy, meaning the ballot, the vote. And then slowly we announce ourselves as socialists. And then once we have total power, we are who we are, which is communists. And the next step is, of course, purging all the people who oppose them. This is exactly what's going on in America and in the world right now. Europe has fallen, as we can see. America is still holding out, but Texas, mosques going up everywhere in America. Huge mosques. Where did all the Muslims come from, Joe Biden? Where'd they all come from? How many of the Muslim people in America are on welfare in one form or another? Does anyone have the data on that one? How do you bring in people from Africa, for example, whose women are clothed in 14th century veils, who don't work? How do you support people like this? How do you let them into a country when they take over every country they go to? How? So let's focus for a moment on the main question today. We keep hearing from the dummies out there that it's all AIPAC, AIPAC, AIPAC. I was not shocked. I was disappointed yesterday when I saw that Alex Jones has suddenly become a spokesmouth for the Islamists, along with, of course, Tucker Carlson a long time ago. Something happened to him. Now, remember, I had Tucker on my Newsmax TV show. He was my first guest. He used to be a reasonably smart, conservative guy, and now suddenly he's become one of the most fomenting loudmouths I've ever seen against Jews. Not Jews, of course. In fact, some of his best friends are Jewish. That's an old joke where the racists used to say, why are you anti-black? They'd say, oh, I'm not anti-black. Some of my best friends are black. That's Tucker Carlson. Some of my best friends are Jewish. The new code word for Jew is Zionist. Once you dehumanize a person and call them something such as a Zionist, you could do anything you want verbally and then physically to them. That is why I'm talking about AIPAC to Iran PAC, because, listen, I'm not concerned that much about the left. I know who the left has been. I thought that in the right-wing movement, whether it is MAGA today or it was the Tea Party yesterday or the compassionate and conservative audiences that I had in the 90s, I thought that there were reasonable people who were understanding there is a thing called nationalism, borders, language, and culture. I didn't know what percentage of the conservative movement might be outright Nazi. Now, I know you don't want to hear that. I'm not Nazi, Mike. I'm not anti-Jewish. I'm anti-Zionist. Most of you don't even know what the word Zionist means, and I'm not going to explain it to you. So we see a revolution in New York City, admittedly a small turnout, where this slimy Islamist who came from nowhere is suddenly the kingmaker amongst the Democrat Party.
knocking out old line center of the road or centrist Democrats one by one, turning the Democrat Party into virtually an Islamist communist party right in front of our eyes. So if you go to my Twitter feed, which I wish you would do daily, I posted this: gang run by Muslim communist sweeps New York Dem primary. The next one was, will Islamist Muslim bro mom's dummy finish out his term, or will his hubris bring him down? How will he be stopped? Then I quoted Fat Clemenza from The Godfather, where I said Hitler should have been stopped at Munich. So we all see that the right is screaming, AIPAC, AIPAC, AIPAC. This is for the dummies. This is like politics 101 for the idiots. They want to explain everything in one simple word. So all their problems, all the problems of America, all the problems of the world, oh, it's not Jews. Well, in some case, it is Jews, according to the right wingers who have always been Nazis. No, I'm not anti-Semitic. In fact, some of my best friends are Jewish. But I'm anti-AIPAC, AIPAC. They're all like, AIPAC, wagging their tongues, AIPAC. They don't realize that they're actually mouthpieces for IranPAC. That's a new term. You didn't hear it from Mark Levin or squeaky Ben Shapiro. Now, I'm going to talk about them in a moment, because there's a rumor circulating that Mark Levin, as sick as he is, somehow had the energy to fly to Israel over the weekend. That's a big story unto itself, that the loudest mouth in American radio right now for war, war, war. And when I saw him at the Hanukkah party last year, that outrageous throwing his arm around Donald Trump, the president of the United States, like he was his buddy in a bar. Hey, hey, Don, come on over here. It looked like he owned him. It looked like Levin felt he owned Donald Trump. To me, I was shocked that that happened. And then I see the warmonger saying, bomb, bomb, bomb, bomb, bomb. Never fought in the military, but he wants you to go throw the bombs. He flies to Israel over the weekend because Netanyahu is in trouble. Now, I want to tell you something, two things about Israel that you probably don't know if you're a standard right winger who knows very little about anything. You think you know everything, but you actually, most of you, have become the useful idiots of IranPAC. Most of you right wingers who think it's all about Israel and the Jews are actually simply wagging the dog. Your tongues are being moved by Tehran, but you don't know it. Israel is a multi-ethnic nation. Most of you people don't even understand that. Have you heard of the Falashas, the black Jews, the African Jews who were saved from Africa in the 50s? You know nothing about the black Jews of Israel. You know nothing about the Yemenite Jews of Israel, the Syrian Jews, the Lebanese Jews, the Iraqi Jews. All you know is AIPAC, Poland, Netanyahu, because that's what you have been fed by Tucker Carlson and now Alex Jones. It's unbelievable to me. Evil can prevail only when good men do nothing. And if I can change one mind, it is worth my doing.

0: Schmidt, weeknights.
1: It's the largest Jewish population in America is in New York City. How did this man win? Did the Jews vote for him? Well, here's a little sub point that you should know in case you think you know everything because you read Alex Jones. No, only 30% of Jews voted for Mamdani in New York. 70% voted against him. The reason Mamdani is mayor is because Curtis Sliwa. I tried to get him to withdraw. Others talked to him to get out of there, but he was so greedy for power. In my opinion, he wouldn't leave, even though we saw what was coming. We would have been better off with a corrupt Cuomo than a Muslim Brotherhood mayor. But Sliwa, who you think is a big hero, is the reason Mamdani is mayor. Never forget that. That's one man's opinion. Take it to the bank, Cenk. The right wing was hoodwinked by Iran PAC. And now we see people like Alex Jones, Tucker Carlson, literally mouthpieces for Iran. They're not anti-Jewish. Some of their best friends are Jewish. They're just anti-Zionist. Oh, really? You sure of that? And then we're going to talk about the Muslim plan of conquest. And then we're going to talk about the big lie that I saw the other day. Israel's deliberate targeting of children, part of ongoing Gaza genocide. I was shocked to see that Alex Jones and Tucker Carlson actually were talking about that the other day as though it was the truth. I looked into that particular infamy, that blasphemy, that the Israelis targeted children in Gaza and committed a genocide. I said, how could the UN say that? Who in the world is in the UN? First of all, how did the right wing, which my entire life didn't trust the UN, suddenly embrace the UN propaganda, Alex and Tucker? Can you answer that? Answer that, Alex and Tucker. Answer that to me and everyone else out there who believe in you. So now the UN that you told everyone not to believe in, you're taking the UN's position that Israel's committing a deliberate genocide against children in Gaza. I pray to God there really is a God and you're punished for what you're doing right now, both in this life and the next to come. I pray so. So I said, what do you mean the UN said Israel is committing a genocide? Where does this come from? That is Iran PAC talking. So what does the UN have to do with this? Well, it turns out that that came from a UN Independent International Commission of Inquiry. And I said, well, who is that? Who is the UN Independent International Commission of Inquiry? See, I do the work that others don't do. I go behind the scenes. Well, it's a three-person committee at the UN. One is Navi Pillai from South Africa. The other is Chair Maloon Kothari from India. And the other is Chris Sedati from Australia. They are all paid Islamists, so best as I could understand. So they came up with the genocide in Gaza story, and we started trusting the UN as a reliable source, Mr. Jones and Mr. Carlson. I want to remind you of something about Tucker Carlson. He had a guest on last week or the week before, someone, a theologian named J.D. Hall, who said that the Jews killed Jesus in plain English. Well, did Tucker the Great Carlson, the truth teller, mention that his guest who said that, J.D. Hall, was removed as lead pastor of Fellowship Baptist Church in Sydney, Montana, owing to allegations of prescription drug abuse, domestic violence, and embezzling money from his church in 2022, and that this great source for Tucker Carlson, who said the Jews killed Jesus, entered a no-contest plea to the charges and was ordered to pay restitution in 2024 as part of the deferred sentencing agreement, according to the Christian Post. Did Tucker divulge that to you? According to what I understand, Jesus laid his life down as a willing sacrifice. In John 10:18, he says, "No one takes it, my life, from me, but I lay it down on my own accord." To seek to blame a person or people for Christ's crucifixion, Tucker, is to diminish his sacrifice on the cross. The sins of all men were responsible for Christ being crucified. In 1 John 2:2, it states, "He is the propitiation for our sins, and not for ours only, but also for the sins of the whole world." Did you know that, Tucker? You good Christian, you? So now you know that the genocide accusations against Israel came from a three-person commission of the United Nations. They're all Islamists, and they're all anti-Semitic, and they not only want Israel gone, they'd like all the Jews gone. Part three now of the Savage Nation today is the Muslim plan of conquest. They have a century-long plan. Read the book, The Muslim Mafia. The Muslim Mafia. You can find it. I've written many books about this subject. But this is a good summary of how their long-term plan is working. One, phase one, establish an elite Muslim leadership while raising taqwa or Islamic consciousness in the Muslim community. Phase two, create an Islamic institution, create Islamic institutions that the leadership can control, along with the formation of autonomous Muslim enclaves. Phase three, infiltration and Islamization of America's political, social, economic, and educational systems, forming a shadow state within the state, escalation of religious conversions to Islam, manipulation of mass media, and sanitization of language offensive to Islam. Phase four, openly hostile public confrontation over U.S. policies, riots, including rioting and militant demands for special rights and accommodations for Muslims. Phase four, final conflict and overthrow, jihad. You should know that the Brotherhood is now in phase three, but they have patience. Patience is a key to their strategy. They're willing to wait 100 years to achieve their subversive goals. It's been written before. So there you have it, AIPAC to Iran PAC, how the right was conquered by Islamists. I've read you the tweets that I've written today on my ex feed, Mom Donnie, read my tweets. I taught you that the right has been hoodwinked by Iran, and even intelligent people like Jones and Carlson, who may or may not know what they're doing, have been hoodwinked into saying it's all AIPAC and all Zionists who are causing all this trouble. And finally, I've given you the Muslim plan of conquest.

0: Be One.
1: Dr. Savage joins us now. Doc, what's going on here?
2: Well, thanks for having me, Bob. It's 1930s Germany all over again. We learned from Goebbels, who worked for Adolf Hitler, about the big lie, which is that if you repeat a lie often enough, it becomes the truth. So where did this lie begin, this mass hysteria that Israel is committing genocide? Let's start with that one. In Israel. Well, it came from the UN, didn't it? No, it didn't come from the UN. It came from a UN independent international commission, which does not speak for the UN, by the way. I looked into it. It's a three-person committee of America haters, white haters, and Israel haters. Navi Pillay, South Africa. Chair Milun Kothari, India. Chris Sidoti, Australia. By the way, one of them has a husband who is in prison on terrorism charges. So this is the beginning of the big lie. Israel's committing genocide from this three-person commission. And what happened is it's now snowballed because of people in America who are repeating this big lie. I don't even want to mention their names anymore. They nauseate me. They disgust me. One of them used to be a rational human being. He's become a little SS officer. It is sickening to see that Goebbels' big lie theory and mass hysteria has now taken control of the narrative based upon the lies of this three-person commission. So all the problems in the world caused by who? Why, again, Zionists. And then Jews. You mean the problem between India and Pakistan? Yeah, Zionism. Fight between Ukraine and Russia? Yeah, Zionism and Jews. This is crazy. It's insanity. Most of these people don't even understand that their mind has been infested with the big lie. Now, again, as you said earlier, we know the left always hated Israel.
1: Right.
2: The communists, the socialists, the left always hated the state of Israel. They've always opposed Israel and the United States and the UN going back 50 years. I've watched it. But now you see MAGAites, people in MAGA joining the parade because of people like who? Tucker Carlson. We can name the names, putting out things that are so ridiculous. They're frightening because it's going to lead not only to delegitimizing Israel, which it already has, but it's delegitimizing or dehumanizing Jewish people in general, which is leading to assaults upon Jewish people the same way it did in Germany in the 1930s. It's a shocking thing to see how fast it has spread, especially in New York City, which has the largest Jewish population in America. Here's another little tiny example. We keep hearing people online saying to me, Mike, how come all the Jews in New York voted for Mamdani, who's a Muslim communist who hates Jews? I said, first of all, only 30% of Jews in New York voted for Mamdani. 70% didn't. They didn't know that. The same people don't even understand that Israel is a multi-ethnic state. Do they understand anything about the black Jews of Ethiopia, the Falashas who were rescued out of Africa in the 1950s by Israel? Nothing. They know no history.
1: Doc, I feel like, especially when you're talking about the right and some of the people falling into this trap, younger men, they got their own shortcomings looking for a scapegoat. And for some reason, they're gravitating down this thread, this anti-Semitic thread for some reason. And they are. And then that's kind of the way I see this.
2: Yeah, but they're being fed by Tucker right. and company. And in my analysis, you got Candace Owens. What are they, the master race all of a sudden? Nick Fuentes is the master race. He's half Hispanic and half white.
1: Yeah, I don't get it. I don't get the appeal that you see those people.
2: No, let's talk about
1: people.
2: Race. They're the master. Yeah, well, they're espousing Hitler's philosophy.
1: And
2: they're
1: people,
2: like the master race.
1: Especially young people
2: they
1: gravitate
2: think they're the
1: towards
2: master
1: those
2: race.
1: Kind of characters. I just, like, I see them and I'm like, that's who you look up to?
2: Well,
1: really?
2: Yeah, when you
1: like,
2: have
1: it's kind
2: people,
1: of embarrassing.
2: Young people who can't get ahead in society.
1: Right.
2: They want to blame someone. So for a while, they blamed, they had names for them. Then all of a sudden they became Zionists. Then it became Jews. This is just what happened in Germany. No one started attacking Jews in Germany right off the bat when Hitler rose. They started by delegitimizing or dehumanizing Jewish people. Eventually it led to the death camps. And I have had enough of this garbage from Tucker Carlson and Candace Owens and Nick Fuentes. Somebody has to stop them, and I'm starting it. Others have said enough is enough from these petty little SS officers. Enough is enough, Bob.
1: Doc,
2: we have
1: I
2: to
1: get
2: stand
1: it.
2: Up. I'm sorry to yell, but I have to say this.
1: Not at all.
2: The only way for evil to prevail is for enough good men to say nothing. It's time for good people to say something.
1: We appreciate you coming on and saying that. And don't ever apologize for getting fired up, especially over something like this, man. Mm. It's always a pleasure. Thank you.

It feels like the 4th of July already. I'm actually hearing fireworks all over the place. I'm loving it. All right. Be careful with the fireworks, though. Only where it's legal and you got fire extinguishers and kids beware. I think it's a magical time for America. I really do. I'm into it. I think a lot of people are into it. I wish there was a slightly more, I don't know, unified vibe in America right now. But so be it. I don't really want unity with a bunch of people who don't believe in the border and with a bunch of people who believe that children should be sexualized. That's a real thing, and it's crazy. And our founding fathers, what would they have thought if that was in store? What would that? They might have just, never mind. They might have gone back to England. I don't know what they would have done, but they would have been shocked, right? So, America 250, we made it. And are we going to make it to 300? Are we going to make it to 275, 260? Well, we're in a much better place with President Trump in the White House, of course. You know, there's something else almost as important, if not more important, than July 4th, 1776. The Constitution of the United States, right? We the people, wasn't actually ratified until about 12 or 13 years later. 1789, I believe, is when this thing became the law of the land. And some might say that that is just as important, if not more important. And who's a little iffy on some of the ins and outs of the Constitution? I've been working on it. I've been working on it a lot.

0: I had to look it up. I did it about 2 years ago. I didn't know until then. Article 1 is, let's see it, basically all the congressional stuff, legislative, all legegislative powers herein granted, blah, blah, blah, blah, blah. It continues, Senate, House, terms of office, that kind of thing. Article 2, what's Article 2 all about? Well, you can kind of figure it out at this point. Now, I know a lot of people know it, but a lot of people don't. Article 2 is about presidential power. And this line right here, the executive power shall be vested in a president of the United States of America. It says it right there. You know, whenever they're trying to say, oh, President Trump, how dare he fire somebody who's eminently fireable? He's the president. He can fire anybody in the executive branch. And the Supreme Court agreed with that today. Pretty significant ruling. Article 3, speaking of the Supreme Court. Okay, there's one more branch. Article 3 is, well, the judicial, right? The judicial power of the United States shall be vested in one Supreme Court. Yeah, it looks a little funny there that they got the lowercase s in Supreme Court, but that's how they wrote it. Supreme Court. So the Supreme Court today, yes, they ruled that President Trump can fire people in the executive branch, except that lady who works in the Fed for some reason. This one bothers me a lot. E. Jean Carroll. You know E. Jean, this maniac? Well, they wouldn't hear the president's case. It fought it all the way up to the Supreme Court, and the Supreme Court said, no, we're not gonna weigh in. The previous, I guess, verdict stands. Now, that doesn't mean they agree with this crazy person. It might just mean that it's not interesting enough for them from a legal standpoint. It might affect just President Trump. And they don't like cases like that. They like cases that are going to have an impact on a lot of people. And actually, it only affects Donald Trump, not President Trump. Still, I wish they blew this person apart and her fake story. More on that in a little bit. The mail-in voting, this was a major disappointment that somehow mail-in voting 5 days after Election Day is A-OK. Doesn't seem that way to me. Then again, I'm not a lawyer, but I have read the Constitution. They talk about Election Day. They don't talk about election season. Go back to the Constitution. Clarence Thomas does it every single issue that comes up. And that document never fails. So, you know, take a look at these individuals, the new socialists, the new stars, right? Now, they don't even believe in a Supreme Court. They don't, or if they do, they want it to be expanded to about 150 people, okay? These are outright communists, socialist communism. It's really the same thing. And they hate America. This is when they're in public and they kind of cleaned up their act. This is after they deleted all their crazy tweets. And anyway, here's a little sample.
1: I'm someone who has been having to be forced to save the Democratic Party from itself.
2: I will continue to call for Palestinian liberation.
3: If you're Blue Cross Blue Shield CEO, I'm pretty damn dangerous.
4: ICE is a direct impact of post 9/11 war on terror policies of attack on Muslim communities, particularly.
0: Okay, let's translate. They hate America and they hate Israel. And Democrats are totally intimidated by these people. They hate America. They hate Israel. That's the code, everybody. That is the code. And remember that. Now, they have a face, right? A face of this socialist movement that is a friendly, smiling face. Mamdani. But he is not friendly and smiling. I think he's evil, actually. And I know he's a liar. Like this.
5: We've done all of these things while also delivering the lowest recorded crime in our city's history. That's what it looks like to have democratic socialism. And what you're seeing is that New Yorkers experienced this for 6 months and made the decision that they wanted to see more of it on the national stage as well.
0: Ah, yes, yes, yes, yes, sure, sure, sure. No, right now in the Democrat Party and the DSA, it is considered fun and acceptable to hate America and hate Israel. And you got about a little sliver of people to show up on the last day of school to vote. You know what really gets me? This whole thing about crime. New York City has never been safer. Never been safer. These guys manipulate the books, right? They do. They play games with the numbers. And

0: they get in the way of cops responding to crime. This would not have happened. Pump up the volume, everybody. The cops are trying to get to a crime, and they can't because of these crazy bike riders. And they just stay there. They stay there in the street. You see what it says on the back of that guy's shirt? Ticket full. It says, if you look, community affairs. I don't know, community affairs. That sounds a little bit like social work. I mean, this is the police. We know what they do. We know what they're supposed to do. And the guy goes right back after being pushed out of the line. They're blocking about six cop cars that want to respond to something important. That's how they keep the crime down. Look at this. This is what's really happening in New York, right? Some of these scenes I've never seen in my life. Holding up that terrorist flag, doing donuts around a ring of fire in Queens. Okay, sure. Crime is going down, right, Mayor? They do this in the open. What else we got going in New York City lately? It's bad all over the place. It's intense. It's dirty. It's awful. And then with a straight, stupid, smiling face, that guy will say, it's never been safer. It's never been safer. The nerve of that individual, really. Oh, yeah. Here's, you know, we can go on like this. It's open season. Open season. In large part, somewhat thanks to BLM and all that nonsense from and the residual effect. But this Mamdani, who doesn't like cops, he got to be mayor by getting arrested by cops. Kids think that's cool these days. All right. Now, I'm told that there are normal Democrats out there. Now, that's not true. Now, these guys are not normal, right? But let me see the regular Democrats, the Schumers, the Pelosis. No, no. They already failed their big test. You see, they should step up and say, we want no part of this. But they're not prepared to do that because they're afraid, they're intimidated, and in the end, they just want power. And also, you know this whole thing with the drag queens and sexualizing children, right? When Democrats form the habit of defending this or looking the other way. Because once you say that this is okay, you'll say yes to anything, okay? You'll be anti-Semitic, you'll be anti-border, you'll be anti-America. If you can't stick up for children, really, you've lost your soul. Speaking of lost souls, let's go to Minneapolis. And Mayor Fry presiding over a recent executive order.
1: This is the bathhouse ordinance. Everybody ready?
0: The bathhouse ordinance. They closed the bathhouses back in the 80s because gay men were showing up and having a lot of sex in them and transferring deadly diseases to each other. And that was a horrible thing. AIDS, right? AIDS was out of control. And public health authorities were trying to do the right thing. Politicians were trying to do the right thing. Ed Koch, who, by the way, they tell me now he's gay or was gay. I don't care. He was a good mayor and a good man. Anyway, this is what they were trying to do back then.
2: In New York, where as many as 400,000 people are infected with the AIDS virus, the government is taking a close look at city bathhouses.
3: Your bathhouses have not taken appropriate measures to stop it. Then you go into court and you get a court order that says this bathhouse has failed to carry out the regulations, and then you close it down.
0: Simple as that. Ed Koch. He really was a good mayor in many ways. And history, I guess the final word hasn't been written on him. I thought he was great. So back to Minneapolis. So they opened the bathhouses. You know, AIDS, I believe there's a treatment, but there's not a cure, right? And not only, you know, back to the whole thing about the children. If you'll agree to that, you'll agree to anything, even things that will endanger people. This is what happens in City Hall. at in Minneapolis.
4: Minneapolis City Hall for the first drag show.
5: What are you guys doing after this?
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5: Okay, all right, cool.
7: Why did the camera flip over this way?
5: Is there a problem?
8: Do you have
9: the first drag show here at City Hall?
0: The thing that gets me about this little interaction, the cops. Take a look. The cops are looking suspiciously at the individual chronicling the drag time story hour for children, or the drag time, whatever the hell it is, because there are kids at this thing. And they encourage the kids to give dollar bills to those creeps who are dancing in the most kind of lame way. I've seen Dancing with the Stars. I know what good dancing looks like. These guys can't dance. Watch. See that little kid there? And did you see that big person just jumping around? That is not good dancing. Just because you can dress up like a woman or another gender doesn't make you a good dancer. And that's what none of these guys seem to realize. They put that crazy clothes and makeup on and everybody goes bananas. I don't get it. Do you? You see that thing about the dollar? That little five-year-old kid giving that creep a dollar bill? Why? Because the mother said so? Where do you get that thing from, giving dollars to performers and dancers? Where does that come from? Does anybody know? Am I the only one? It's a strip club thing. That's the only place where it's acceptable to do it. Not that that's that acceptable. Then again, one more from Mr. Zach.
5: Just at the drag show?
10: Sorry, I don't talk to strangers.
5: Sorry, you shouldn't bring kids to a drag call show. Super weird. Super weird. Indoctrination of your kid, huh?
0: Super weird. It should be super criminal.
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1: Well, take a look at this young reporter. She looks great. I'm told she is great at the news and very credible, very good at her job. She's worked in local news in South Carolina and Tennessee, but she has kind of shocked the world with her career plans. She's walking away from TV news and has embraced the Bible. She wants to go into perhaps the ministry. This, I believe, is a pretty sudden decision. Here she is on the news, all right? This is what she does or did previous to all this.
2: East Nashville is seeing a different kind of wild animal, a coyote.
3: And I have seen them there in East Nashville. News 2's Sophia Petrovich spoke with neighbors and the TWRA. She joins us with more in tonight's Neighborhood News. Sophia.
4: Hey, guys. Well, Brandy Frigo, who lives near Stratford Magnet School, says recently on her walks around the neighborhood, she has seen several coyotes.
1: Sophia Petrovich, I could totally see you on the Today Show, but you're giving it all up, and what could be a better reason? You're embracing the Lord and the Bible. Welcome to the show. What happened?
5: Hey, it's so good to see you. Yes, it really wasn't this major thing that happened. I have worked in TV for 6 years, and I really have loved it. I mean, I've gotten to meet so many incredible people, and the job, it truly is rewarding, as you know. But I began studying the Bible about a year ago, and when I tell you the Lord has just captivated my heart, and my love for the Bible has just grown so much over the past year, I have, you know, I love telling stories. I love telling people stories. I love meeting people, but I can't think of a better story to tell than the gospel of Jesus Christ. He's changed my life and has changed so many other people's lives in my life. So that's what I'm going for. I am taking my skills that I've learned as a reporter, and I want to use them to just spread the gospel and preach the name of Jesus.
1: Well, that's beautiful. It's great. And I'm just going to play the role of maybe mom and dad. Do you have enough money saved up to do this? Because, you know, initially, you know, I mean, how do you get, you know what I mean? I mean, you know, so
5: oh, I know what
1: you got
5: mean.
1: Some financial cushion.
5: Mean. Yeah. So
1: you got some financial cushion.
5: Yeah. So I, as you know, reporters do not make a lot of money. I mean, starting off in my job, actually it was Greenville, South Carolina. I think I made $35,000 a year. I've worked in the news for 6 years. I worked in Nashville last. I just literally stopped working in Nashville about 3 weeks ago. So I've saved up enough money, and now I'm married though. So I have my husband's support in this. His name is Harrison, and he is truly my rock. And so he's a huge supporter of my dreams in ministry. And so, you know, I until I can make some money in ministry, you know, he's got me. So I'm thankful for that.
1: I love it. And they're playing the music. But before we go, did you give any consideration to spreading the gospel in your previous job, which I know is not the easiest thing to do because you got to go out and cover the coyotes or whatever it is. But I guess I'm answering my own questions. There are limitations to how much of your faith you can share or even how much they'll let you share. Is that right?
5: And no, it's so right. And it really was a kind of a fast transition, but I built relationships in the newsroom and people knew where I stood. People knew I was a Christian and that was that. And so, those relationships outside of work really meant a lot to me. But here I am on this new journey, and it's going to be fun.
1: Sophia Petrovich, and a lot of people are going to be saved because of you. Good
5: Amen.
1: Luck. Stay in touch. Find her on social media. She's all over the place. This is a hot story right now for all the right reasons. Thank you, Sophia. Good luck, and we'll be right back.

0: is there for you.
1: So this is pretty wild. Those two people, Russian, I believe, went to the top of the Empire State Building, the tippy top, even higher than King Kong went, all the way up on that antenna, to get engaged. The statement I saw wasn't political. It was like, love beats war, or something like that. Let me see those pictures of them actually getting engaged. Yeah, it gets on one knee, and they take pictures up there, and I think she said yes. Kind of cool in a way. My wife is still mad at me. I asked her to marry me over text, and she thought that wasn't sufficient somehow. But anyway, I'm only kidding. They got arrested, but I think they've been released. And good for them. I'm glad they didn't fall. Looks like they're kind of expert climbers. Nobody should do that, but that was pretty cool. All the best. I'm off. I'll see you next week.

0: What's up, America? It's your favorite pie's on, Johnny T. Yeah, yeah, yeah. Another episode of Wise Guys. You know I'm Wise Guys. I love hitting the streets. We're combing the nation to see where the cool kids are at. This week, we're at the Gravesend premiere in Staten Island. Yeah, we're in my hometown. Trump country, MAGA country. Over 80% of the people here voted for Trump in 2016, and it continues to go that way. This week on Wise Guys, you know, every so often we talk about the good old days and the throwback to the neighborhood. Speaking of throwback, here we got the guy right here himself, Joe Clozzi. Hey, Joe.
1: What's up, buddy?
0: The world famous Brooklyn's own Joe Clozzi. I think the most famous DJ ever from New York and from Staten Island now. So now we adopted him a little bit. But what made you go from famous DJ to actor?
1: Well, Willie called me up, and he's, you know, because I've done a lot of stuff with Willie. You know, the first season I was strictly on the air, on the radio, out of the Cadillacs. The second season I was in prison. Season three, I'm out of prison. So you'll see me walking around this year. It's going to be great.
0: All right, very
1: good.
0: So
1: I'm out of jail.
0: And what are you doing in your spare time now? I know you're still on air.
1: Still on the air. Do a lot of events, you know, on the island, all around the tri-state area. A lot of clubs.
0: What's your character's name in...
1: Fabio. I got me to see you now, huh?
2: I play Chaz Palmateri's cousin and his underboss.
0: Wow.
2: So I basically run all the operations for that family.
0: Excellent.
2: Yeah.
0: Now,
2: it's a bit of a nut job.
0: One of the things I talked to Joe Clozzi, I talked to some other folks, like the era that Gravesend series is set in.
2: Miss it.
0: It was days gone by that I wish we could get back, right?
2: I miss it. You know, the good thing is, there's going to be a backlash with all this crap that's going on in the world because people like us are still around and we long for the realness and the real men and the real women that existed in those time periods.
0: Yeah, indeed.
2: And honor
0: indeed.
2: The old, you know, I say to Willie all the time, old school is better. And that's what he's kind of portraying in this show.
0: Michelle Franceskos, the producer and basically team mother for the whole show from my observations.
3: Absolutely.
0: But, you know, how does this evolve that you, you know, some point a few years ago said, let's make our own independent mob.
3: Well,
0: series.
3: William DeMeo, obviously, as everybody knows, who's the creator of this series, does a phenomenal job. He approached me and said, I would like for you to be a part of it. You want to be the producer. So he approached me. I've known William a very long time. Grew up in the industry. I've done my own films as well, produced, written, directed. And he saw what a hard worker I am. And he's like, you know what? I like your talents. Why don't you come on? I could really use somebody with your expertise to be the producer. So I owe it all to him, obviously to God first, but I owe it all to him because he gave me a shot being a part of this.
0: You and Will gave me a shot. And at some point this season, hopefully, I'm going to appear in Gravesend, I hope.
3: In a good way. You did a phenomenal job, and it's such an honor to work alongside you.
0: Well,
3: yeah, I mean,
0: it's my first time, so.
3: You would never know. You know him. He's on this thing all day long, and he's an extremely talented guy.
0: Thank you, Michelle. All right, we're at the Gravesend movie premiere, and sometimes you get lucky, sometimes you get real lucky. We ran into a good friend of the Wise Guys and mine and Kara's, Mario Bosco, and comic, comedian, iconic New Yorker for sure, I would say. How are you? How's everything, my friend?
4: I have to say, I'm so happy to be here tonight to view Gravesend Season 3. It's been a long time making. I've been on the set many a times with Willie and Shaquille O'Neal and so many other great talents. And I'm happy to say, I'm proud to say that Season 3 is finally a rose.
0: Joe, you know, on Wise Guys, we kind of find a lighter side of politics and stuff, but sometimes I just say to the crew, like, let's talk about something else, and then we'll have Will DeMeo on, we'll talk about, you know, the 80s in Brooklyn, and nobody cared if you were gay or black or this or that, or whoever was on your neighborhood. And sometimes I wish we could go back to those times, throw out the phone, sit on the stoop.
1: Forget about the internet, you know. Sit outside on the stoop, not in the backyard, you know.
0: Exactly.
1: Those were the times.
0: Exactly.
1: And everybody loved everybody.
0: There was no, there really wasn't division.
3: 1980s, right? Who doesn't want like that era?
0: Yeah, no.
3: You know, growing up in the era of the 80s, I can really attest to in the show that it's very authentic. So not only is it just the cars, it's the music, it's the clothing, it's the dialogue, it's the style of writing, it's the locations. It'll bring you back into a time when it was really such a great experience, you know, when family is everything and everybody gave to one another and everybody was really engaged by sitting on the stoop, playing handball. You know, all of your, you know, neighbors, it's like everybody watched out for one another. There was no, hey, let me get a cell phone out. There was no social media.
0: Yeah, you didn't have to go to the group text to get the tea because you were just out there. You knew all the tea.
3: Absolutely.
0: I'm in my mid-50s and I don't feel like when I was even in my college years, fighting with anybody about politics or woke culture. I wish we could get back to those times. Maybe put the phones away for a few hours.
2: You know, it's the phone is the thing. You know, it's social media made everybody's opinion valuable. Not to me. I don't give a what you think. But they feel like they can express and say whatever they want. Back in the day, you said something to somebody, you got a smack. Yeah, now you can't get a smack when you're commenting. Yeah, right. When you're commenting on something that somebody wrote in a different, you know.
0: You can't do anything. It's a very keyboard warriors.
5: It was neighborhood, just hanging out, being with the boys, playing a little stickball, light off some fireworks, play some football.
0: Packing groceries.
5: My mother would be Pathmark. I'd be packing groceries.
0: Yeah. Rob, this week, three Democrat socialist candidates won here in New York. I don't know if you heard about that. All these candidates that are backed by Zohran Mandani, they all won. It's like the socialists are starting to take over the New York a little bit. What do you think about that?
5: You got to keep fighting, John. You've been fighting for a long time. You're telling you, yeah.
0: Well, it's scary, isn't it? It's socialists are saying it.
5: It's a tough war, but we got to keep pushing forward.
0: So that's what we got from the Gravesend premiere here in Staten Island. But Nico hit the streets to talk to some folks about Zohran Mandani's Democrat Socialists of America takeover in the recent elections in New York City. Here's Nico out in the streets of New York City.
6: Democratic Socialists of America had a clean sweep in the New York Democratic primaries. Do you think that's a good representation of how New Yorkers feel?
7: Yes, I do.
8: Absolutely not. Rents are high, food is high. If they could do just a little something, I'm not saying we're going to be Russia.
6: What do you think about socialism?
9: What do I think about? So I don't know if I really know what it is.
10: Socialism is when you socialize.
11: I think it's ridiculous.
12: I'm not a full socialist, but I believe there's parts of socialism that work.
13: I don't embrace socialism as broadly speaking.
6: These Democratic candidates, some of them are self-described socialists. Do you think socialism has a place in America, in New York City?
14: It won't be a full socialism.
15: The economy is so bad, people are so stressed out that they're willing to try something new, even if they don't fully understand it.
6: What do you think of the job Mayor Mamdani's doing so far?
16: I think he's doing an excellent job. He has very good values.
17: He's a good communicator.
9: It seems like he's making progress.
18: He's creating a three-ring circus.
6: What did you personally think about these candidates?
16: About the candidates?
19: The candidates he induced.
6: Endorsed.
19: Endorsed. They're cool, too. You just don't know until they do the job, right?
6: Why do you think people are starting to vote for socialists?
19: I think it's the young people that do not know any better. They don't know what it's like to actually work for something like somebody in my age group. And they want everything for nothing.
0: All right. Well, that's what we got from here. Great stuff out at the premiere, and also some great stuff with Nico on the Democrat Socialist. But now, my favorite part, after we hit the streets, we take it to the table. Next, the sit-down on Wise Guys.

0: All right, welcome back. A little more wise guys for you. You know I love hitting the streets, and Nico's always doing an amazing job out there. I'm pointing off so much more of my work on him now. I have to do very little. Thank you, Nico. Thank all of you for tuning in. Again, this week, so nice we do it twice. We are back at La Piovra Restaurant in New York City on the Upper East Side. You come into town, you come down here, tell them the wise guys sent you. They will treat you like family. And speaking of family, all repeat offenders, a couple of the good guys here, a couple of the wise gals here. But joining us again, no, not resplendent in his chief uniform from the NYPD, but John Schell, former chief, and Naj Izzeldin, the queen of meme, and also entrepreneur. Jacqueline Tobacco's here, not my daughter, not my sister, not my wife. Political strategist and one of the key cogs in the Wise Guys Nation, and Doug Burns, former federal prosecutor, criminal defense attorney, among other things, Newsmax contributor also. Thank you, everyone. This week, we're at war. The market's at all-time highs. The biggest IPO ever just happened. Elon Musk is the richest man in the world. But all the news networks are obsessed with the reflecting pool allergy.
1: The Lincoln Memorial Reflecting Pool, recently repainted a dark blue, is now sporting a shade of green.
2: The water is now green.
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4: An increasingly murky shade of green.
5: Puke green.
6: Kermit the Frog green, like the Gowanus Canal or the water hazard at an abandoned mini golf course.
7: I didn't sleep for days. I mean, I have a pool at home. I worry about the allergies, so it strikes home for me. But let me get this straight. Iran deal, you just mentioned the market, migration issues, affordability issues, and every other issues. And these morons from these the news media people are going testing the water at the reflecting pool. The bottom line is simply this. They'll do anything, and I mean anything, to embarrass the president.
8: I think the reflecting pool looks amazing now that Trump has gotten involved. And I just feel like, just like John said, I think the left media just wants anything to attack Trump. He could cure cancer and he would still be the enemy.
0: Indeed. Indeed. Jackie, I want to read this tweet from Trump and get your reaction. Fountains that we rebuilt, renovated, cleaned, fixed. The only one that was vandalizing was the reflecting pool, which is being taken care of ASAP. It's been given a 300-foot-long gash, chemicals illegally placed in the water. The new grass field has been destroyed with a gigantic 8647 carved into it, probably inspired by dirty cop James Comey. He leaves no stone unturned. Remember, there's a 10-year prison sentence for destruction or attempted destruction. Will be enforced. Thank you for your attention to this matter. Doug, I personally used the Denora Brothers pool service in Staten Island, and never a problem. But I don't understand what
9: the trick
0: is here.
9: It's beyond comical to see that reporter, we'll use the air quotes, "I just took a glass full of the water out, and we're going to test the pH.
5: And we're going to scoop up a water sample to see if we can get this tested."
4: CNN independently took the sample of water and consulted with a pool store.
9: Oh, you're going to test the pH, huh?
0: Right.
9: But, I mean, it's just ridiculous.
0: There's a whole line of, like, satellite trucks outside the nearest pool store. They're all standing there with the glass, like, can you test this?
10: We want to do the test.
7: Just buy the test strips and put them in there 30 seconds and match it up, you're good
0: to
7: go.
0: Yeah, we know. What is that, green? Is that yellow? Is that a little, little turquoise?
9: The pH is really high, but we'll cover the Iran MO. You in a minute.
5: Yeah.
0: You know, since Trump's come in, he's been focusing on cracking down on fraud and on theft, and Doge started it, but now it's following up. And the crackdown continues. Major win, the FBI announcing the arrest of a fugitive accused of orchestrating a $1.2 billion Medicare fraud scheme targeted seniors 2 years on the run. Herbert Leon Kimball was captured in the Philippines, returned to justice. And, you know, there's an Act Blue thing coming out right now with all this other, you know, alleged fraud. But it looks like Trump keeps peeling back the onion and finding the bad guys.
7: Well, first of all,
0: you were good at that, Chief.
7: Yeah, I was. $1.2 billion, not exactly a strong compliance department that no one caught that, which means people did see it and just turned a blind eye. But I think it's rampant throughout this country, in Minnesota, California, New York, and every other state. They should go after it, and they should penalize it heavily. Throw these people in jail. You're stealing money from kids with autism who really need that money to really get on in life, and you're a piece of garbage, and you take that money to profit yourself. In jail, have a nice day, warm milk, cheese sandwich.
0: Doug, I got to ask you. There's something in the law, you're the lawyer guy,
9: right?
0: Where if you don't know, but you should have known,
9: right?
0: You still can be in trouble. These people that turn their head, they're going to get it.
9: Criminal negligence theory, absolutely. But at the press conference, it was very interesting because they turned around and they said that baked into the culture in the government was, we're going to give the money out, and then later we'll try to claw it back. That was insane. Did you see that, Chief?
7: Stupidity is not a claim of innocence, correct,
9: no.
7: Counselor?
9: No.
7: You can't claim stupidity, right?
9: No.
7: You're just stupid, but you're still culpable.
9: Absolutely.
7: Just wanted to clear it up.
0: Ignorance is not a defense?
8: No, and it's not bliss either. The people have got to realize, like in New Jersey especially, I mean, the list of kids waiting for their Medicare benefits is outrageous.
9: Yep.
8: And where's this money going? All this fraud, no one cares. And where is it going to go when they finally capture the guy, too? Like, are they going to finally redistribute it? Or, like, what, it just goes...
9: Yep.
0: So, Naj, listen to this from FBI Director Cash Patel. He said this capture is just weeks after the Justice Department unveiled their most wanted fraudsters list to publicly identify individuals charged in major cases. And Cash Patel says, in just over 2 weeks, this is the second most wanted fraudster arrested on the list led by Vice President Vance and the task force. Trump set a mandate to end the abuse of hard work and taxpayer money, and each and every day this team is committed to delivering. It does feel like sometimes that we hear all these cases and no one gets arrested. Does it look good?
8: Yeah, I think there's a lot of transparency in the Trump administration when it comes to capturing these criminals, which is what everyone wants to see. We did not see that in the previous administration. Fraudsters like this weren't caught. You know, people are now finally getting arrested, and that's exactly his job.
0: All right. Last thing, I mentioned it a little earlier. You know, none of the mainstream media even really covered the story because they were all huddled around the reflecting pool looking for algae. This blockbuster report came out that Muslim gangs had raped over 250,000 British girls, and it's led now to the resignation of Keir Starmer. He was like our equivalent of the Attorney General.
9: Right.
0: And now all these reports are out that these rape gangs were going around and kidnapping these young kids. How many reports can you get before humanity kicks in?
7: Think about it. Whether it be the United States or England, he's crying yesterday when he's leaving. Goodbye. It's one big virtue signal, right? Kids in cages, nobody cared.
9: Right.
7: Nobody cared until Trump came in. 300,000 kids missing, we found about a half of those kids. Nobody cares. So you go to England now. Girls being raped and no one seems to care. It's just, when it comes to the left side of the ledger, they talk in platitudes, but they want to do nothing about it because it doesn't look good for them.
9: And what they do is they create narratives. We've discussed this many times. And then they will just willfully ignore, censor, block things that go against their narratives.
8: I don't know if anybody else read it, but I made the mistake of reading a lot of that rape inquiry report.
9: Right.
8: So disturbing. Sure. And the fathers that tried to go out and rescue their daughters and were arrested. That's the other problem. This was not just isolated incidents. It was over and over and over again. And people were intimidated, bullied, and there was laws that protected what was going on. So this is a really big problem, and I'm glad Keir Starmer's gone.
0: All right, we got to leave it there. Great panel, great discussion. When we're going to come back and talk about J.D. Vance and how he was moving on the international geopolitical stage. In the middle of everything, Trump still takes a little time out of his day to lay a beating on Governor Pritzker. We talked about this last week, but some brave MLB players, when asked to wear the baseball hat with the Pride logo on it, they complied. But they also expressed themselves and put some Bible verses on there. And now the DOJ has opened up an investigation. Rob Schneider has offered to pay everyone's fines. So there's a hullabaloo with the rainbow flag and the Christians/Catholics. We'll break that all down next right here on Wise Guys. Don't.

0: All right, welcome back. Still at La Piovra in New York City. You got to come down here and check out amazing Italian food. And we love that on Wise Guys. And amazing crew. All right. The elephant in the room. We're trying to end this war. Trump's trying to say we destroyed their army and navy and we have full control of everything. And he sent, you know, not Marco Rubio, but J.D. Vance, his vice president, over there for these talks with the Pakistanis and the Iranians. Little rocky in the beginning, but here's what Vance had to say.
1: The Iranians have agreed to invite IAEA inspectors back into their country. That is a major milestone for the American people and the first step in permanently denuclearizing or permanently ending a nuclear weapons program in Iran.
0: Someone I heard on TV the other day saying, well, we have to rely on, you know, some good faith negotiations with Iran. And I said, good faith in Iran is an oxymoron. Like, they don't go through that. That doesn't exist.
2: I don't trust Iranians.
0: You don't?
2: No. I don't trust their government, I mean. Like, when having a nuclear weapon.
3: And you look at the 47-year period. You know, with a lot of United States presidents, you know, you can say whatever you want, whether you like them or dislike them. These are pretty high-level figures who had an almost impossible time trying to negotiate with these people. And President Trump is following, you know, seeing firsthand how tough it is.
0: Weird, John, because you got, like, multiple factions over there. You got the mullahs, you know, the theocrats, those guys. Then you have these kind of lay government people, the foreign minister and stuff. But then, as it turns out, it looks like the most persistent of all are these IRGC commanders. And I've been reading up on it, but, you know, they broke up their army. They're pretty smart, these Iranians, because they broke up their army into smaller battalions, smaller groups under a small number of generals. And they all got specific orders. They, like, decentralized it. Like, if this guy gets killed and this guy gets killed, do not deviate from this plan. So that's why some of these lay people are out there saying, we want to make a deal. But these, you know, stalwart IRGC commanders and stuff, they have strict orders from the mullah. If everyone's dead, you just keep attacking the U.S. So it's like we're dealing with three factions, it seems like.
4: Well, what's the goal here? To take their nuclear capabilities away, to keep us safe and other countries abroad safe. That's the goal, right? You listen to J.D. Vance now, he seems confident. He said building a foundation, you got to build the floors, the steps. There's going to be setbacks, but they seem confident that it's going to get there. What does get there mean? Who knows how much time that takes? And to your point, you're going to have holdouts. You're going to have a couple of setbacks. You're going to have some skirmishes. But at the end of the day, if it gets done, this should be remarkable. And for me, the number one issue for me and my family is national and local security. So for me personally, as a civilian, this is big for me.
0: Yeah, we like that. So Trump, in the midst of all these other things, you know, algae gate, you know, Iran, and, you know, the economy's booming, market's booming, as I mentioned. But he still finds time to troll his arch enemies. And this week, back at it again on Governor Pritzker, J.B. Pritzker, Trump reopened the long-going feud. And he said lots of killing going on in Chicago, 22 people shot, at least 4 dead. Why isn't Governor Pritzker calling me for help? I can make Chicago a safe city in a month. In 1 year, it would be the safest. D.C. went from the worst to one of the safest in the U.S., President DJT. John, I was shocked when Trump started rolling in National Guards, and I remember you were still on the job then, and you were saying, like, we can handle it. We let them send them other places. But Muriel Bowser, who was, like, one of Trump's archenemies, she's actually even admitted that the place is a lot safer since Trump brought the National Guard.
4: Right. It's called omnipresence, right? That's what we call it. So if you're going to take the National Guard, hundreds of them, maybe thousands, I don't know, 7 days a week, 24 hours a day, and put them on the street, it's going to lower crime. Look, at the end of the day, when Chicago took, I think it was like 40 people shot, 8 dead, drive-by shootings, young kids, all the above, that's a lot in this country. 40 in a weekend is a lot. So even though Chicago's done a great job coming down, it's still very high. So if the Trump's going to offer you help to make your community safer, so be it. But Pritzker's not going to take it because he's my president. He doesn't want to take anything from this man. He wants to demean him at every turn. So it's a false narrative never happening.
0: I saw a funny meme about Pritzker. It said, if you were offered $1 million or a belly full of quarters, a belly full of J.B. Pritzker's quarters, what would you take? I think I would take the quarters on him.
4: Yeah. I don't know. Maybe I'll take the quarters.
0: Yeah. No, you look. You better start getting some new jackets.
4: I got the black on, right?
0: He's getting ready to run for mayor, this guy. So he's trimming down.
4: The hair.
0: He's growing out the hair like Tom Selleck over there.
4: Gavin Newsom look. He looks pretty good, right?
0: Yeah.
4: There you go.
0: That's exactly what I was thinking. No, well, you look fantastic, but. I love getting in a few shots on Pritzker, but, you know, if Muriel Bowser can come around, who hated Trump in D.C., the most, according to African-American, and most gay town in America.
2: In the world.
0: Oh, she said in the world.
2: Yeah.
0: Pritzker, maybe he should swallow his pride, Dougie, and let him
3: help. And the only time you'll see him do that, I'm laughing, is if it could somehow help him in his own mind. I mean, that's the only time these guys.
0: Yeah, well,
3: did.
0: How can he swallow his pride when he's busy swallowing
3: Gavin,
0: 10 tacos at a time?
3: Gavin Newsom meeting Trump on the tarmac.
0: We got a great panel. No wise gals, but lots to talk about. And then social media madness to wrap it up. Quick break.
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0: Back after this.

All right, welcome back, Stilly. This is the perfect time to cue the hot takes graphic. I think Paul Anka sang a song, I'm Just a Lonely Boy. And that's what came to my head when I saw Joe Biden at the Obama Library the other day. Because it turns out everybody left the AutoPen president behind. Take a look.

0: Stop.
1: Oh my God.
2: He said, "Where's my granddaughter?"
3: I feel bad for Joe. I always liked Joe. In the last couple of years, he wasn't of sound mind. I think we proved that. And shame on them for leaving him out there. Where's his wife? She'd be lockstep with him.
0: Yep.
3: I'm gonna give him a pass on this one.
2: I like the way he took his glasses off and like looked at the audience like what? Yeah. Where am I right now?
0: I mean, just leave him alone at this point. It's elder abuse. It's just gross.
4: It is elder abuse.
0: And she obviously doesn't care about him at all.
2: Yeah, when you say leave him alone, okay, I don't feel good about leaving him alone because, you know, there's all every day there's all this new stuff coming out that, you know, him and Obama had a meeting in the Oval Office and they said let's, you know, re-engineer the Russia documents and,
0: oh, I don't,
2: you know,
0: mean
2: he
0: him alone
2: let
0: like
2: Fauci
0: that.
2: Do all this other yeah. crap. Like, I don't have
0: home.
2: Sympathy for him. I'm sorry you're old.
0: No. Leave
2: but,
0: him home.
2: You
0: leave
2: know,
0: him
2: the, he almost
0: put him in
2: destroyed
0: jail.
2: The country.
4: Re-engineer. I like that spin. That's almost like constitutionally aggressive.
2: All right. One more. This is a great one. Now, here in New York City and California and Chicago, you know, they got these crazy no cash bail and all this other stuff. So you could, you know, beat the crap out of someone but not have a deadly weapon and you could be released the same exact day. But in California, they're going to give tax credits or discounts to people for your utility bills if you're part of the LGBTQ community. Okay? And we're flying the rainbow flag. Everybody should get equal treatment. But if you pretend to be gay, to get the discount, you will face 1 year in jail.
0: Looks like I'm not moving to California.
2: You can't get 1 year in jail in New York for having a gun.

0: You know what I mean? Crazy. So they're going to throw you in jail for a year for pretending to be gay?
1: I feel witty and pretty and gay right now. I mean, could I be arrested?
2: I'm going to be honest with you. I'm at a loss for words on this one. A big loss. But if my
0: never happens.
2: If my electric bill with my pool running all day is really high, I might have to say good morning. I'll leave it at that.
3: I hate to be the nerd, but real quick, look, if you're entitled to something, if you're in category A, and you lie about it, it's separate from the ideology part of it. It's like you're not allowed to make a false statement, that's all.
4: Yeah, but okay, but
3: more
4: why?
3: Nerd point.
4: Okay.
2: Come on, Doug.
4: Why? We're sitting here, and like you just said, okay, equality, equality, equality. It's not equality if you're doing special contracts
3: right.
4: to only that one individual special interest group. That's not equality. And so on top of that, you make this law, and then you have to give them penalties mm-hmm. if they like. Like, it's just whatever. California is a disaster, and we're in danger of becoming California.
0: Here's where I get confused. Like, the left wants to say that people can pretend to be something and that's their identity.
4: And we have to
0: so own. I'm identifying as a furry. I'm identifying
4: as
0: a furry. No, not the Staten Island furry. A furry. You know, like the furry,
4: furry
0: guys, they walk around on all fours like they're cats or whatever. I'm going to be a furry today. I'm going to be a woman today. Whatever. Ketanji Jackson can't even define what a woman is. Woman's whatever, right? So how does it turn out that if you identify as gay, you
3: no,
0: go to jail for a year?
3: To get some monetary amount of money.
5: That's what?
4: Who's checking?
3: But it's separate from the ideology, whether it's
0: so
3: gay.
0: I can't identify as gay if there's a monetary value.
4: But also, how do they prove
3: that? Because you're making a misrepresentation to
0: get money. Well, maybe I'm just identifying as that gay.
2: But, Mr. Prosecutor,
3: yes.
2: I got a prosecutorial question.
3: Please.
2: How are you going to prove that someone's not?
0: Yeah.
2: Are you going to set up a...
0: Chuck and Larry.
2: Mr. Prosecutor, are you going to set up a Title III wire in the bedroom?
0: Yeah, if I were trying to pull the wool over their eyes.
3: That's a good point.
0: If I were trying to pull the wool over their eyes to get a big discount on my business, classify my business as... Wise Guys is now a gay-owned business.
3: No, but Joe,
4: yay.
3: I'm sorry. They send out guys. Time out. No, just a quick surveillance, and they see the guy with his wife. Like that.
0: Yeah.
4: Oh,
0: if Doug came in...
4: That's a lot. That's expensive.
0: If Doug came in to grill me, I would just start making out with him. And they'd be like, all right, he's gay.
3: I'm not going to be anything here.
0: One more drink. It's Saturday night. Have a little fun. Mix one up. We'll come back. We'll talk about some more fun stuff, social media madness, to wrap it up right after this.
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0: All right, welcome back. It gets wackier by the minute. New York City had a $5 billion budget deficit. Zohran Mamdani begged Kathy Hochul to fill that gap. The way they came up with it was they were going to basically not pay the teachers union $5 billion worth of interest payments they owe them over the next few years, deferred it for 10 years, so it's a Ponzi. But somehow or another, there's a couple million dollars laying around for Kathy Hochul to give free health care to hookers and sex workers, which, I don't know. She says it's her plan to help the world's oldest profession. The program extending through June 2028 with extra $1.5 million in cost overruns, and sex workers in New York City and the Buffalo area will continue to receive primary sexual, behavioral, and dental care. I don't even have dental care. I pay my dental out of pocket. This dental care is thinking so bad.
1: Well, I'm going to take a political approach here. So a lot of the sex workers these days are trafficked.
0: They're trafficked.
1: All right, so I'll give them a little play there. But the bigger picture here is, where are we getting all this money from? Everybody wants to be benevolent, but at some point we can't afford it. Exactly. Next year in New York City, if we started tomorrow, it's going to hold $7 billion, and the year after that, they're $10 billion, if all things stay the same, which is not. So when you're giving out millions of dollars to sex trafficking workers, which in some people's minds would be very nice, when do we stop paying for everything? We can't afford everything. That's my take on this.
0: No. Naj, what do you think about sex workers getting free health care?
2: Wow, I don't even know what to say. I think that's ridiculous that they're
0: getting
2: dental.
0: Well, that's not the best answer for national television. You don't know what to say.
2: No, I mean, like, it's outlandish. I think it's crazy, and I just feel like, why are they getting free dental care, and people like us who actually pay our taxes aren't getting anything for free?
0: This one hurts me a little bit because, you know, wise guys, I try to celebrate my Italian-Americanism. I'm also Irish, which I'm proud of, too. But I don't like seeing Trump, Georgia Maloney in, you know, a battle. But, you know, he says she was begged him for a picture. She said she couldn't care less. So it's almost like, you know, a novella playing out now. Trump and Georgia Maloney are in an international spat over who wanted to take a picture with who.
1: Well, whatever the case may be, she wanted something from him because she was debt staring him on the videos I saw, if they're real. But the bottom line, if I'm the president and you didn't help me with my endeavor with Iran, I'm not talking to you either. And I'm probably going to put you in a paint on my list. So whether it be pictures or whatever the case may be, I'm going to blow you off also.
2: Wow.
0: Yeah, John, it's like, let's say the Westchester police call you when you're the chief. Say, hey, we got this big thing going down. The guys are partially in your town. We need backup. We don't have enough, right? And you would send everything you could legally there to back someone else up, right? And we've done that for Italy and NATO and everything else. Then you call Westchester and say, we got a couple of guys coming down, and we need your help. And they go, nah, John, we got no time for you. You'd be like Trump. You wouldn't be taking pictures with the sheriff of Westchester.
1: We would do the same thing, Trump. We would get it done, and then we'd have a sidebar conversation. The next time I share at the bar, I'm probably not going to buy you a drink.
0: Yep. Yeah. So you wouldn't be posing at the G7 with the...
1: No, that would be kind of hypocritical to do that now.
0: Maybe if he came in Joyce's. If he came all the way to your home turf and everything.
1: It depends on what hour they got there.
0: If the Cowboys game is on, forget about it. The guy's getting no love. Dougie, people I know that are, you know, in the, you know, Trump inner circle have said to me that she's got more balls than some of the European leaders who are men. You know what I mean? She's got an attitude and a reputation as, you know, she doesn't back down.
3: Yeah, so, no, you could see that from this exchange, actually. You know, he gave her some SH, you know what, and she's pretty tough, I agree. Yeah. But, you know, it's sort of a petty, inconsequential spat that they should have stayed away from, frankly. But it is what it is. But that's typical Trump. She was begging me for a photo. I mean, you know, that's him.
0: These friggin' Italian women.
2: John, I don't think it's going to end well for Trump.
4: you know what it is like to deal with and fight with an Italian woman.
0: Oh, my God. I didn't think about that. Yeah, yeah.
4: Yeah, it's not going to end well for
0: I'm 0 for 2 on Italian wives.
4: I know
0: so,
4: you
0: yeah,
4: are.
0: Yeah, I'm not a great communicator with Italian women.
1: I'm 20 years into it, and I'm in a lot of trouble. Sorry, Steph.
0: All right, we got to take a quick break. As Tom has prescribed, but he won't be here next week, so don't worry about that. We can go longer. And we're going to take a quick break. We're going to come back. And we had a little fun today. We talked about some really serious stuff. But at the end, I like to do social media madness. We have a few laughs, a few yucks, a little dessert on the way out. Quick break. We'll wrap it up right now.

0: Oh, yeah. It's not over yet. But wait, there's more. We wrap it up with a little sweet treat for you every single week on Wise Guys and Social Media Madness. And I usually start it off with the Queen, but John looks so anxious, former NYPD Chief John Schell. He's ready. Give us the meme, John.
1: So the New York Knicks champions, big parade. The Temu fans, the socialists, they disrespected arguably the best Nick in Patrick Ewing by hanging his number from the rafters and calling him Patrick Jones, not Patrick Ewing. Well, what an embarrassment.
0: There's Zoran Mandani at work for you. Yeah, I don't know, the history of the Knicks. And
1: he couldn't name a Nick a month earlier.
0: Yeah, right. Yeah, in the campaign he couldn't name a Nick. Remember? Oh. All right, Naj. Amaze and amuse us. Okay. Come on, you're good at this.
2: So me, I found a photo of a cute cat that looks just like my cat, and he's on the scale, and it just says F-A-T, fat.
1: Nice.
3: Good one.
2: Cutie.
0: Literally a fat cat.
2: Literal.
0: Jackie, what do you got?
4: I'm actually skipping my Marco Rubio meme this week, because I wanted I know, but... This one was for you, Chief Schell. I know how you're a little bit concerned about the gestating parents in New York. This is New York Democrats posting Father's Day content, whether they can pick father or non-gestating parent.
1: Jackie, thank you. I am a gestating dad, thank you.
4: Happy gestating dad's day.
0: Well, you're,
4: hope you had a good
0: you're
4: one.
0: You're non-gestating dad.
1: I'm something with gestating.
0: The woman is the gestator.
1: I don't know what it is. I'm the something in gestating. I don't know what it is.
0: Dougie.
5: Here's a fun one. It's a grid of the contenders for 2028, and it shows that the reflecting pool algae has surged ahead of Kamala Harris. And algae is a living thing, and they found that it is technically more articulate than her.
0: The algae tested for more living organisms than Joe Biden. The algae is the leading contender for the Democratic presidential. Kamala Harris.
1: I thought my tweet was good. I'm going to give Doug a W on this one.
5: Thank you.
0: That was excellent.
1: You're getting a W. Thank you.
0: All right. I'm not going to meme it. A lot of people are messaging me, and last week we had a controversial, you girls know from the group text, one of our regular fans, Teddy, he emails me, you know, updates, and last week he was a little critical of some of the members, but overall nice. But this week he said, you're going to love this, Naj. Mr. Tobacco, just watched last week's show, another great show. Naga looks so sexy.
2: Oh.
0: Naga, and hopefully all your other female guests do not fall into the BS woke crap of being afraid of short skirts.
2: Never.
0: If they're comfortable, that's because they're what you called real empowering women. Glad Naj didn't fall into the trap. F the lunatic haters. By the way, she looks great in turquoise, he said.
2: Oh,
0: so
2: wow.
0: you got a guy out there. And you'll like this one, ladies. Casey O'Bannon, she emailed me and she said, I'm a watcher of the Wise Guys show from Albuquerque, New Mexico. Greetings to Albuquerque. I'm wondering why you have so many women on your show. I've never watched The View, but is this show turning into an alternative? I would love a response from you, and I try hard to respond. Okay? And then I told her, hold on, we have to edit this, but I told her, hi, Casey. We started a few months ago trying to bring the women's perspective. It's getting good ratings, good viewer feedback. It's not always women now, but I do like the women's perspective. Your feedback has been good. Thank you for watching. Also, let me know what you do like and don't like about the show. I'd love your feedback. And she said, women are great. Thank you for the response. So you girls are... You got slowly but surely nudging these guys out. thank you, my crew, John, Naj, Jacqueline, Dougie, as always, my acting concierge there. And you there, stay tuned to Wise Guys every week because as crazy as it may get at the table, you will always be guaranteed three things when you tune into Wise Guys. Truth.
4: Justice.
5: And the American way.
0: We'll see you again next week right here on Wise Guys.
3: There are no other nations that can say that they have lived under a constitution and been free for 250 years. God founded us and he has preserved us.
6: Our founders created a country that was built upon the idea that we had unalienable rights that no government could take away. And our first freedom is religious freedom.
3: Although our nation was founded on biblical principles, we are far from perfect as individuals or as a nation. However, God gives us the opportunity to turn from our sins, to repent, and we can have a new future with God.
7: God created America to be a moral force for good.
3: We need to remember today and tomorrow and every day what God has done for America. As we celebrate 250 years in America, a profound moment, it is important to look back and reflect over the landscape of America, how we were founded, why we were founded, the role that God played in our founding. He was there from the very beginning, purposing the building of a nation where people would be free, free to worship him, free to live their lives in the way that they thought was most fitting. And as our forefathers honored God, God blessed them and created the greatest nation that the world has ever known.
6: America was built on something very unique. Our first freedom is religious freedom. The first two clauses in the First Amendment start out protecting religious freedom. Our founders understood if you lose that freedom, you'll lose all of your freedom.
3: The American system of self-governance and freedom, based on biblical principles, has really allowed us to prosper as a nation. We are made in God's image. God is the creator, and we too are creative, exceeding any other nation in the world. People have come to America decade after decade for the freedom and the opportunity that only America offers. But we are divided as a nation in America today. We face threats from the outside and from the inside that would like to destroy what God has created in America. But this is not the first time we've been divided. And we need to look back at our history and see how we've come through those times. One of the ways to do it is to see that our rights come from God and that no one, no man, and no government can take them away. Let's go back before the time of the founders and see where our foundation really started. The Pilgrims and the Puritans came from England. They were escaping religious persecution there. The Pilgrims wanted to separate from the Church of England, and the Puritans wanted to reform it. In 1620, the Pilgrims made that very treacherous journey across the Atlantic and ended up in Plymouth, where they had to create their own self-governing document, the Mayflower Compact. It was the first time that self-governance really took hold in America. And then 10 years later, the Puritans began to land, and they desired a place where they could worship God freely. And that's how America was born. John Winthrop, the leader of the Puritans, saw America as a place of incredible opportunity, a city upon a hill. They established their churches and created schools and universities that honored God. And our first college, Harvard, was founded as a place to train pastors. Many of our early universities were founded in the Christian faith. In the early 1700s, America was in a spiritual decline, and God raised up many pastors to preach during the First Great Awakening, which emphasized God's love for them and a personal connection to God. George Whitefield was the most well-known pastor at that time. He preached that all people were created equal in God's eyes, and he preached freedom in Christ. And these principles took deep root in the hearts of the colonists, and they began to see themselves as free, free from England. In Jeremiah 29:11, God is saying, "I know the plans I have for you, plans for good and not for evil, plans to give you a hope and a future." And the colonists heard it. The Declaration of Independence is a stunning document. It was stated that all men are created equal, that they are endowed by their Creator with certain unalienable rights, that our rights come not from the state, but from the hand of God. This is something the world had not seen before.
7: The American Revolution was about throwing off the shackles of the British monarchy, and because we didn't believe in the deification of individuals, we believed that the only deification is God, but it was also about throwing off the dictatorial power of the Church of England.
3: The Revolutionary War was in no means a given victory. The colonists, they had not been well trained like the British Army, so they really did look to God. Our founders often talked about divine providence. It means that God himself was orchestrating the affairs of men.
6: I mean, there is no way this ragtag army in the United States should ever have had a chance to beat the most powerful military in the world. Except for as you watch these miracles happening over and over again that allowed this country to be created.
3: During a battle in the French and Indian War, George Washington had two horses shot out from under him and four bullet holes shot through his coat. And not a single bullet grazed Washington. During the Revolutionary War, General George Washington's Continental Army was trapped against the East River following their defeat at the Battle of Long Island. He could not stand against the large British army. In an overnight retreat, Washington had his men ferried boat by boat across that river. But then the sun began to dawn, and not all of the men were across. Suddenly, a dense fog lifted off the water, and the British could not see the troops being ferried across the river to safety. The Americans had escaped. The hand of God assisted them. Had the British been able to get to Washington, it would have been over. The Revolutionary War was a brutal war. Many, many were killed. Many were maimed. Many homes were destroyed. It was a very difficult time in American history. And as we need to appreciate their sacrifice, we need to appreciate what God did to bring this nation into fruition. So after the war was won, the moment had come for our founders to come together and create a document that would preserve the freedoms that they fought so hard to procure. Our founding documents, the Constitution, the Bill of Rights, they're founded on biblical principles. So while there's no prescribed religion in America, we do need to appreciate the fact that it is Christian principles that undergird our freedom. God alone is the author and giver of freedom.
7: Our first president, George Washington, said, religion is the pillar of what we're doing here. Freedom of religion was not about stopping religion from imposing itself on government, which the way it's interpreted today, it was about stopping government from imposing itself on religion.
6: They knew what happens when you give power to the government, and it uses that to really engage in tyranny against your freedom of conscience, your freedom of speech, your freedom of religion.
3: As we look at our culture and what's happening in America today, we need to be very careful to protect freedom of religion. Throughout our history, God has been there during every crisis that we faced. Christians knew that God would not just want freedom for some people and not for all people. And in many cases, it was the church that really fought for the freedom of the slaves. And God never forgot that not all the people in America were free. And we paid a huge price.

0: real people.
1: The soul of America is firmly grounded in God. We need to embrace that and celebrate that. Although our nation was founded on biblical principles, we are far from perfect as individuals or as a nation. However, God gives us the opportunity to turn from our sins, to repent. We can have a new future with God. In the first half of the 1800s, the American people got to work. They had manufacturing innovations. They pushed westward to explore more territory, and America was prospering. And as often happens, when people prosper, they tend to forget God, until God brought about the Second Great Awakening. During the Second Great Awakening, many faith-based Christian organizations were founded. The awakening stressed that Christians should improve society, and it was a driving force behind the abolitionist movement.
2: They saw an accountability to God and were fervent in their faith. And that leads to changes in society. How can you believe that man was created in the image of God and then enslave him?
3: God ordained that it was okay to own property, it's okay to accumulate wealth, but he also understood too that other human beings are not property. Other human beings, they have the right to their own lives, they have the right to their own personal feelings, they have the right to their own privacy.
1: When we talk about divine providence, the hand of God on our nation, he often raises up a man for the moment. Abraham Lincoln was a man that God raised up for that moment in time. And when he became president, the South had just seceded. The Civil War was brutal, families fighting against families and being destroyed. This issue was so deeply entrenched in America that it really had to be dug out from the core of our existence as a nation. Lincoln was aware that God himself was calling for all people to be free. And finally, he did bring forth the Emancipation Proclamation, which really gave freedom to every slave in America. Until the Emancipation Proclamation, the North was struggling, but afterwards, the battles became more and more in favor of the North, and eventually the South was defeated. Over 600,000 people killed in the Civil War, and many, many more wounded. Such a deep divide in this nation, and yet the people of God felt that it was imperative that we right this wrong in America.
2: After tragedy is a time when especially Christianity and faith are so important. How do you have that kind of bloodshed amongst two groups and come back together, if not through forgiveness, if not through healing, reconciliation that can only come through a merciful God?
1: The Civil War was not the last difficult time that we've had in America. We saw the Civil Rights Movement. And again, we see God raising up men and women who are his voice, like Martin Luther King, preaching freedom for all and rights for all.
4: Free at last! Free at last! Thank God Almighty, we are free at last!
2: If you go through our history and you see the largest moments of change on the key issues, they always come out of the church. The women's suffrage movement came out of the church. The child labor laws came out of the church. This is the history of America.
1: We can see in the 20th century how America grew in prosperity. It is remarkable the wisdom that God has given to Americans in every field of endeavor. If we look at medicine, education, science, and technology, the incredible breakthroughs that men and women have had in America are truly remarkable and the envy of the world. The 20th century was a bloody century, as we know, and we were involved in several wars. World War I, World War II, Korea, Vietnam, and at great cost to America. And yet during those times, the faithful were there praying. And God has always been there, even in our dark times, putting us on the path out of crisis, out of darkness, and back into the light.
2: If you look all across the world, the cross was the symbol that was used for sacrifice. In World War II, America fought an incredible evil, an evil that treated human beings in the worst way we've ever seen in the history of the world. They knew that ultimately this was a moral battle between good and evil. And so America rightly felt like God was on their side.
0: With the unbounding determination of our people, we will gain the inevitable triumph. So help us God.
3: In every GI soldier's backpack, he got a small Bible, and it had an inscription from the President of the United States. World War II was very clearly understood. There was no ambiguity. There was no gray area. We were a force for good. Nazi Germany, Empire of Japan were a force for evil. That needed to be stopped, and God was a part of stopping them.
1: The 50s were a beautiful time in many regards. People were prosperous. We had a great sense of family values. The family is the major societal structure that God created. But it seems like we can never hold the blessing, the peace indefinitely. The 60s came with a tremendous amount of upheaval, a lot of rebellion against government, just a lot of thinking that was outside of Christian principles. And so we are living in that moment today where there is a clash of cultures between political ideologies like communism and Marxism and socialism that would be totalitarian in their nature. And we need to go back to our Constitution and understand that while everybody has the freedom to believe what they want, our underlying documents cannot be changed.

0: tuning into Newsmax for the real news they can trust.
1: There are no other nations that can say that they have lived under a constitution and been free for 250 years. We are one nation under God. God founded us and he has preserved us. And we need to look to him for the prosperity and the health of the nation. We cannot succumb to communism or Marxism or other ideologies that will bring down the freedom that we have. Millions have died around the world because of these ideologies. And much of what we are seeing today started decades ago. It seems as though from the time of the 60s that there has been a spiritual battle raging in America.
2: You had the assassination of JFK. We had the revolution against authority and against tradition. We had the removal of prayer from our public schools. We had the Roe v. Wade decision that came down, which began to treat life as not as sacred. These are huge changes, and we suffered for it.
1: There are those who would bring down America. There are those who would bring down Christianity, and we cannot let that happen.
2: A few decades later, in the 80s, people started to go back to church, get back involved in faith. You had the moral majority. You had Christian coalition. And so that began to change America and the public policies. And it's where you see different things like the effort to overturn Roe v. Wade, to bring back sanctity of life and other Judeo-Christian principles that had not been in play for a while.
3: This renewed emphasis on faith not only shaped America, it helped shape the world.
4: Ronald Reagan used to call the Soviet Union godless communists because they didn't allow religion in the Soviet Union, because they didn't want anything competing with the worship of the state.
3: Pope John Paul II was an extremely valuable ally of Ronald Reagan.
5: Only when the fellowship of all men under the fatherhood of God is recognized and acknowledged will the world finally know true peace and understanding.
4: John Paul II used his pulpit to proselytize against the evils of the Soviet Union.
3: He taught that human dignity does not come from the state, it comes from God.
2: When Ronald Reagan stood up at the Berlin Wall and said,
5: "Mr. Gorbachev, tear down this wall."
2: That was all speaking to the desire for freedom that those citizens had, and that weakened them from within. And so the collapse of the Soviet Union was a combination of economic, military, but moral and religious as well.
1: The terrorist attacks on September 11th, 2001, took the lives of nearly 3,000 people. People flooded back to the churches because there was a threat on American soil.
2: We saw everybody in Congress, Democrat and Republican, standing on the steps of the Capitol, singing God Bless America.
6: God bless America, my home, sweet home.
2: There was a unity, there was a spiritual part that was heavy in what you immediately saw all across America.
1: But shortly after 9/11, people just went back to their old ways of living. This push and pull for Christ against Christianity. The spiritual battle is raging in families, it's raging in cities, and it's raging across the nation. COVID was a different kind of crisis for Americans. We were locked in our homes. The churches were shut down. We lost our religious freedom during COVID. The government did not have the right to close them, and we can never let that happen again.
2: We see Marxists, socialists that are now running for offices being elected. Unbelievably, in some places. These are people who cannot allow religious freedom, who cannot allow faith.
1: But we are not alone. Even though the battle rages around us, we serve the King of Kings. Christ is victorious. Freedom will win if we do not give up.
7: The Supreme Court overturning Roe versus Wade, ending abortion as a constitutional right after nearly a half century.
1: Thankfully, under the Trump administration, Christianity is being honored once again in America. We have a president currently who does embrace freedom of religion for all.
8: Under the Trump administration, we're defending our rights and restoring our identity as a nation under God. We are one nation under God.
1: We are seeing more people praying for America than I've ever seen in my lifetime.
2: when you look at highest percentage of church attendance, it's always been the old people, but not now. The number one group attending church, percentage-wise, are Gen Z. Number two, millennials.
1: It's an amazing thing to be a child of God, to be a Christian, to live in relationship with the God of the universe. And it's an amazing thing to live in America.
2: The 250th anniversary is a perfect time for us to remember that our country was built upon a belief in God and the fight for religious freedom. Our founders created a country that was unique. It was built upon the idea that we had unalienable rights that no government could take away.
3: We are a nation that embraces personal faith, individuality, and all those things that make being an American important.
1: As we celebrate this year, this incredible birthday, it's so important that our children know that it wasn't just men who created America. It was God himself. If we don't know our history, how will we ever chart our future? We can never chart America's future in the best way without God. He's the one that has given us freedom. He is the one who will preserve it. And if we follow him, we have many bright days ahead. We need to remember today and tomorrow and every day. We can never forget what God has done for America.
9: At America's 250th birthday, Lord, we give you thanks for our history, your work in our nation, and the godly people who have gone before us. We ask that you make us faithful and encourage each of us to stand strong in the place you have assigned to us. In our day, raise up a great cloud of witnesses and so work through each of our lives that we may one day be counted among them. We pray all this in the name of Jesus. Amen.

0: On June 16, 1858, the Illinois Republican Party announced Abraham Lincoln would be its choice for United States Senate. The journey to this moment began 4 years earlier with a piece of legislation that put both Lincoln and the nation at a crossroads.
1: In his early 40s, that is between the age of 40 and 45, he was losing interest in politics. He was devoting more time to his legal career. And then all of a sudden, he came roaring back into politics because of a dramatic event in Congress.
2: It's the Nebraska Bill. It's the Kansas-Nebraska Act passed in 1854 that brings Lincoln back with full force. He says, it roused me like no thing other.
1: And that allowed slavery to expand into the millions of acres in the territory of the Louisiana Purchase, which is essentially the middle third of the United States between the Mississippi River and the Rockies.
0: Its author was the 41-year-old senator from Illinois, Stephen A. Douglas. Known as the Little Giant, Douglas arrived on the national stage in 1850 after brokering a series of compromise measures that kept the nation from breaking apart. He became the most famous politician in the United States and the presumptive Democratic candidate for president in 1860. His success was built on his signature policy, one that many thought would solve the slavery question once and for all. It was called popular sovereignty.
2: Stephen Douglas popularized a policy that was actually introduced by a Michigan senator named Lewis Cass, and that policy was popular sovereignty.
3: Popular sovereignty is Douglas's slogan. It's his platform to emphasize the majesty of the majority in a democracy. Democracy means majority rule.
2: On the face of it, popular sovereignty sounds as American as mom and apple pie. In other words, who's against the people ruling? Local popular sovereignty, or what was generally known as popular sovereignty, was a policy that said, why don't we apply this rule to the most sensitive, controversial, and divisive issue of our time, whether or not slavery should be allowed in this country, and in particular, should it expand into future states, i.e., current federal territories.
3: In theory, we'll take slavery out of national politics. It'll become a local, territorial question, and the Union can get on with its business.
2: So Stephen Douglas, a white northern senator from the free state of Illinois, thought, hey, this is a policy that sells throughout the United States. Now let's let each federal territory decide their domestic institutions for themselves.
3: Douglas's position was might makes right. If the majority has the power, it ought to have the right to rule.
1: To allow slavery to move into those territories was a shock to Lincoln and to lots of people in the North.

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2: Slavery matter for good. This is a case that involved a slave, Dred Scott, who resided in free state and free territories, who came back to his home state of Missouri, a slave state, and then sued for his freedom, saying, hey, I resided in a free state and a free territory. I should be a free person.
3: Dred Scott meant that a slave owner has a right to take his slave with him into any of the Western territories that he wanted to go and to keep his slave as a slave, even if the local territorial legislature was anti-slavery and had passed laws against slavery.
2: If we take a look at the landscape, it looks like all the dominoes are falling in the direction of the slave states. Kansas-Nebraska Act of 1854 allows slavery, possibly through popular sovereignty, into northern territories of Kansas and Nebraska. The 1857 Dred Scott case said Congress can't ban slavery in the federal territories. That's a de facto guarantee that slavery is going to enter there and those slave territories are going to become slave states.
4: Well, Lincoln says, the next decision the Supreme Court is going to make is that slaveholders can take their slaves into free states and settle down. And pretty soon the whole country will become a slave country.
5: But did Lincoln, the self-taught frontier lawyer, really have the pedigree, the education, to take on the biggest problem facing the country?
4: He was definitely embarrassed by the fact that he grew up in real poverty, that he was very ill-educated. He said that his total sum of formal schooling amounted to less than one full year. He was very awkward physically, and he was not physically attractive. And so he had a kind of inferiority complex.
2: He's this backwoods frontier politician with practically no education. Here's a guy who never went to law school, never went to college, never went to high school. He went to so-called blab schools. You know, it's kind of like Little House on the Prairie school for at the most 12 months total. He's almost completely self-taught.
3: He always had a sort of envy for people who were able to afford a good education. And he wanted to see an America, an educated America, an educated citizenship. And that was a very important part of liberty for him, both the economic rise and the educational dignity that would come in the American future.
5: Lincoln had less than a year's formal schooling, but he had a tremendous appetite for reading and learning and a fabulously retentive memory for both. He was intensely logical and would wrap himself around complicated words and ideas in law and politics so thoroughly that he could afterward explain them with a clarity any farmer could understand. People who listened to Lincoln and Douglas speak were always impressed by Douglas's style, but they were even...

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0: is real news for real people.
1: The House Divided speech was a very bold and in some respects radical speech. It put him on the map, but it also was like a torch which illuminated what the stakes really were in American politics at the time, that the country really was facing a crisis. The moral case against slavery had been eroding for decades. And rather than proceeding peacefully towards a solution for slavery, we had reached a point where we were going to have to choose.
2: The way to make sure America doesn't fall is it would have to become united, and united behind one thing or another. Either we don't think the enslavement of black people is a problem, and therefore it can be allowed everywhere. That's one way to unite the country. Or we'll solve the crisis by putting slavery back in the course of ultimate extinction, as Lincoln put it. He believed that was what the founders intended all along.
3: Point number two in the House Divided speech is, do not fall for the notion that Stephen A. Douglas is our friend. The central question is slavery right or slavery wrong? But Douglas has never said slavery is wrong.
2: What's insidious about popular sovereignty is it's, and this is what Stephen Douglas was teaching citizens of Illinois and elsewhere. He says, hey, you don't have to care what happens to people who don't look like you as long as they don't live near you. So we in Illinois shouldn't be hot and bothered about what's happening in Kansas or Nebraska or Oregon while it's a territory. Let them figure that out for themselves. And so white people in the North who would never own a slave themselves could say, well, this doesn't affect me. This doesn't affect my friends and my neighbors. Sure, I'll sign on to that. And Lincoln said, don't you realize if we of the North become insidious, all it will take is a handful of people planting slaves in Kansas, in Nebraska, in Oregon, for those states as territories to eventually vote for a slave constitution. And at that point, Congress won't have anything to do about it. Lincoln has been following Douglas at his speeches, and Douglas would give a speech. Lincoln would sit in the front row, kind of hard to miss. He's 6'4". And when the speech would be over, Lincoln would say, all right, everybody, go home and eat. How about we meet back here at 7? And you can hear what I think about what Douglas just said. Lincoln proposed to Douglas that they just continue on the campaign trail together with this dog and pony show, if you will. And Douglas, of course, being the incumbent, thought that was ridiculous. There's no way he was going to agree to that. But he said, how about you stop following me on my campaign trail, and I agree to speak with you in formal debates at the remaining congressional districts. That's how we get 7.
3: Now, Douglas was not at all eager to accept that challenge, but he felt he had to, lest he look like a wimp, like a coward. But he wanted to minimize the number of debates he would have to confront Lincoln on, because he knew Lincoln was a very effective speaker. He said to friends that, I know Lincoln, I know Lincoln's debating skills, and I'm going to have my hands full. The weaknesses that Lincoln had as he faced Douglas were formidable. Stephen A. Douglas was a household name. He had achieved a kind of fame as the leading spokesman of the Democratic Party. He was more famous than presidents like Pierce and Buchanan. And he was regarded as one of the most formidable debaters in Congress. Douglas also had a lot of money and was willing to spend it on the campaign. Lincoln didn't have much money. The Republican Party didn't have the kind of resources that Douglas was able to muster. He was shameless in his use of political dirty tricks and low blows, and Lincoln was high-minded. He was going to follow the rules of the Marquess of Queensberry, whereas Douglas was going to be an alley fighter.
4: As Lincoln prepared for the first debate, he knew what they had to accomplish. Winning the fight against slavery required breaking Douglas, uniting Republicans, and doing all of it in a way that made Americans proud of their common heritage. The question was, could he do it?
1: Each was able to distill the arguments of his position to such a crystalline purity that everyone wanted to taste. Everyone wanted to see for themselves, to taste for themselves, what really was agitating the country and what the alternative was.
3: People, it's astoundingly a huge number of people, thousands and thousands of people coming and standing for the most part for a three-hour debate. These debates lasted for 3 hours.
4: On August 21st, 1858, 12,000 people gathered in the city of Ottawa. But they weren't there to see Lincoln. He was a political unknown. They were there for Douglas. And Douglas's opening speech would be his way of explaining what Abraham Lincoln was all about.
3: Douglas starts off very aggressively and very unscrupulously. He says to Lincoln, "Do you approve of these planks in the Republican platform?" And then instead of citing the Republican platform, which had been drawn up when the Republican Party in Illinois was founded in 1856 and which Lincoln profoundly affected, he started quoting some Northern Illinois Republican platforms that had been adopted in 1854 by the more radical members of the Illinois electorate in the northern part of the state. And they were calling for more radical things like the abolition of the domestic slave trade and the abolition of the Fugitive Slave Act and the refusal to admit more slave states to the Union, which were considered pretty radical.
5: Fundamentally, the Republican Party is operating at a massive cultural disadvantage precisely because they're standing up for the rights of black people. They're being associated with abolitionists. And abolitionists at the time were seen as a fringe element of society. You didn't invite these people to your parties. For example, William Lloyd Garrison, in the most extreme version of abolition, was known to burn a copy of the Constitution in public. You didn't do that back then. You don't mess with the Constitution. Because the Republicans were pro-Constitution, supportive of the rule of law, they could not be tainted with the abolition brush. And so one of the fundamental things he had to do at that first debate, and he had to do it at the remaining six, was dissociate himself from abolitionism and the party from abolitionism while still sticking by their anti-slavery bona fides. They had to be against slavery, but in a constitutional way.
3: Lincoln had made sure that when the Republican Party was founded in Bloomington in 1856, that those more radical stands were not part of the party platform. But Douglas then pretended that Lincoln and the Republicans all agreed that the Fugitive Slave Act should be abolished and that the internal slave trade should be abolished and that no more slave states should be admitted to the Union and so forth. Since Douglas was quoting these items verbatim, Lincoln was taken somewhat aback and didn't immediately realize that he was being hoodwinked. So he really put Lincoln back on his heels. And Douglas then went right after Lincoln for the House Divided speech, which Douglas said, well, that means Lincoln is calling for war. He wants the South and the North to go to war. And Douglas was absolutely shameless in his appeal to race prejudice. That was the central theme of Douglas's campaign, an appeal to Negrophobia, that resentment of blacks, hatred of blacks, was pretty widespread throughout the country in those years. But it was particularly acute in Illinois. Arguably, Illinois was the most Negrophobic state in the North.
4: Douglas painted Lincoln as a self-interested politician who cared more about his own career than the good of the nation. Lincoln wanted to defend himself, and he spent more time doing that than attacking Douglas and his policies.

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0: 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You should too.
1: America was experiencing a technological transformation. Railroads roared across the landscape. By the mid-1850s, the United States had nearly as much rail mileage as the rest of the world combined. Travel time from Chicago to New York went from a month to 2 days. The telegraph, invented in 1844, was connecting city to city and state to state in a web of near-instant communication. 50,000 miles of wires went up in 15 years. Advances in powered printing resulted in a newspaper boom. There were 5 Illinois papers in 1824. By 1853, there were 161. Nationwide, 500 million newspapers circulated annually. Innovations in stenography allowed political speech to be recorded as it happened, filling those papers with more immediate reporting than ever before. Douglas was already a star, but this new technology, this rapid information network, would transform an obscure frontier lawyer into the nation's first political mass media sensation, and America would never be the same.
2: Well, after the first debate, Lincoln's advisors said, "You have to go on the offensive. Don't let Douglas put you back on your heels." He posed a number of questions to you and said, "You've got to answer these." Well, in the second debate, answer them, but then pose a lot of questions to him and don't let up.
1: Within a week, Republicans from around the country could read the words of a politician with little name recognition and official stature. And Democrats could read the speeches of their most famous politician, a reality that would come to haunt Douglas after the debate in Freeport.
2: Lincoln takes the offensive and poses some questions to Douglas. Of the questions that Lincoln posed, there were 4 questions. One was particularly important.
3: One of the questions that Lincoln asked Douglas is, you are this great supporter of the Dred Scott opinion. You say, hey, whatever the Supreme Court says, it's a thus saith the Lord. We have to obey it whether we agree or not. You're such a supporter of the Supreme Court and a supporter of the Dred Scott opinion, and it's an opinion that says that in the territories, anybody has a federal right, according to the Fifth Amendment, to take their slaves there and have it protected. Huh, how does that square with your popular sovereignty policy? Where, as we all know, popular sovereignty says this isn't Congress's business, it's not even the court's business. It's the local population's business, whether they want slavery or not. Lincoln knows the answer, like a good lawyer, before he asks the question, but he wants it to be public and he wants it in the newspapers, and he knows that folks back in the Northeast and in the South are now paying attention. Douglas guffaws and goes, "Good grief, Lincoln, you've heard me answer this question hundreds of times. You know what my answer is." And Douglas, to his credit and to maintain his integrity, he puts all his eggs in the popular sovereignty basket.
2: This revealed something to the South that they hadn't understood before. Namely, Douglas was selling popular sovereignty, his panacea, to the South as, in effect, a pro-Southern position. But now, all of a sudden, popular sovereignty looks like it could be pro-Northern, that the settlers could move out, and even though they couldn't, through their representatives in Congress, prohibit slavery from coming in, they could defeat the will of the court and Congress by sitting on their hands.
3: He will not commit to supporting the Dred Scott opinion over his pet policy of popular sovereignty. And Douglas now has become public enemy number one of Southern Democrats.
1: After Freeport, Lincoln and his advisors were confident that Douglas could not carry the South in 1860. But for Lincoln to carry Illinois in 1858, he needed to answer a question that Douglas was putting to him and the whole Republican Party. Did being against slavery mean being for voting rights?
2: Lincoln, in his last public speech on April 11, 1865, calls for black voting rights. He says, "I believe black people should be allowed to vote, at least those who have served in ranks and those who are very intelligent." Frederick Douglass was in the audience that day, And Frederick Douglass said that he and his abolitionist friends were very disappointed because of the limited scope of Lincoln's endorsement of black suffrage, just the veterans of the army and the very intelligent. But Frederick Douglass said in a speech later in 1865, he said, "We should have known that that was a very significant speech because Abraham Lincoln learned his statesmanship in the school of rail splitting. And to split a rail, you take a wedge and you insert the thin edge of the wedge into the log. And then you take a maul, a giant hammer, and you drive home the thick edge of the wedge. And we should have known that on that day, April 11th, 1865, Lincoln was inserting the thin edge of the wedge. But we should have known that once Lincoln inserted the thin edge of the wedge, you could count on him to drive home the thick edge of the wedge."
3: Lincoln thinks, "I've got to start with where people are at. Government by consent, alas, is government by people's opinions. And guess what? Their opinions are shaped by their prejudices. Here's the question. What do we do? What did Lincoln do? What did Republicans do with regards to prejudices that many of them didn't agree with? They said, let's start with that prejudice and try to build a bridge to a better way of thinking. Douglass, in every one of his statements, only reinforces and entrenches those prejudices. Lincoln, slowly, with nuance, and assiduously tries to say, I see where you're coming from, and to an extent, I have voted along those lines, but can you see? Can you consider this over here? What's your take on the Declaration? Correct me if I'm wrong on this. Doesn't this sound universal? Doesn't this sound like the best way to think about your own rights?
4: I mean, you're struggling. You're imperfect. And it is very hard for an imperfect being to live up perfectly to a set of moral propositions. But as long as you acknowledge them and hallow them as perfect or as true, and you try to improve, you move towards fulfilling them, you are a conscientious believer. You're neither a hypocrite nor an unbeliever, let's say, or a racist. And that's basically a Lincoln's position. Attempting immediately to rush towards the perfect realization of a moral commandment, as many of the abolitionists were calling for, would be to destroy the Union.
3: This is the obstacle. This was the mountain that Lincoln and the Republicans were trying to climb in 1858. They had to be against slavery, but in a constitutional way. Stephen Douglass had the luxury.
5: A town of fewer than 1,000 people, Jonesboro was the center of what was one of Illinois' poorest and most illiterate states.
3: A lot of the population had come from southern slave states. And so if Illinois is a white supremacist state, the deep south portion of Illinois is that in all capital letters. Douglass says, yeah, Lincoln can say all he wants up north in Chicago or maybe even in Freeport, but wait till I trot you down to Cairo. Wait till I trot you down to Jonesboro. I want to see if you're all pro-Negro, to use the locution of the day, down there. Douglass claims that Lincoln says one thing about the Declaration in the North and another thing down South so he doesn't make the Republican Party look like they love black people. He is advised by his counselors fairly early that your statements on behalf of black people are killing us. Anything that you say that sounds like black people should be treated equally, maybe even vote. That is losing us votes. That is losing us with populations. We are getting complaints. You got to back off that.
2: Lincoln was very careful to be accommodating and respectful of his political opponents. That kind of magnanimity and that kind of gentlemanliness characterized Lincoln for the most part throughout the debates, but not at Jonesboro. Douglass, for example, said he had so vanquished Lincoln at an earlier debate that he had to be carried off the stage, that he had been unnerved and unmanned by Douglass's assault. And Lincoln said, that's nonsense. Those were my friends who thought that I had won the debate and they were carrying me off in triumph. For Douglass to allege that I was trembling in my boots and was unable to walk is such an outrageous lie that I don't know what else to do.
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2: Except

0: to know. Watch Carl Higbee, Frontline.
1: As the two candidates traveled through southern Illinois, they were accompanied by Donati's Comet. One fellow traveler said that Lincoln spent over an hour just looking at it. The self-educated logician cared about where things came from. It was in that light he looked at all questions. And it was in this light that he would begin his speech at Charleston.

0: the third debate in Jonesboro drew a very small crowd. It was a small town. There was not much interest or enthusiasm one way or the other. But in the fourth debate in Charleston, Illinois, a huge crowd turned out.
1: In Charleston, you see Lincoln compelled by this white supremacist context to say what he's in favor of and what he's not in favor of.
0: He said, as I said in the opening debate in Ottawa, I do not believe in social equality for blacks. I believe that the laws on the books that forbid blacks to hold office, to vote, to serve on juries, or to intermarry with whites are valid, and I support that. I do believe, however, that just because I don't believe in political equality, that I don't therefore believe that they should be enslaved. And this passage has then become very famous. It's celebrated all the time to prove that Lincoln was a hopeless racist and that, in fact, segregationist senators at the turn of the 20th century, as they supported Jim Crow laws, cited Lincoln's statements. And it is something that cries out for analysis.
1: Now, remember, Stephen Douglas is categorically white supremacist. That's nothing to see here. In Illinois, that is not a big deal. That's garden variety stuff. Lincoln has to talk about the Declaration in a way that even bigoted white people see it is just that they grant natural rights, the protection of the rights of nature to blacks, the few blacks that live in Illinois. And so Lincoln is compelled under this attack to admit that he has never been in favor of or is in favor of past, present. Doesn't say anything about the future. I have not been, nor am I pledged to pursue the vote for black people. And so he is forced to say some things that, yes, to our 21st century ear, rings a bit harshly.
0: What Lincoln was doing in that point was saying, look, the issue before us in Illinois in 1858 is not whether black people should be allowed to serve on juries or vote or hold office or intermarry with whites. That's just not on the table. The question before us is slavery right or is slavery wrong?
1: Lincoln, when he talks about blacks, he never says that they are naturally the inferior to whites. And all of the statements he says, he hems, he haws, he qualifies, and he always concludes by saying, they may not be equal in these respects, moral developments, education, all the things that, of course, depend not on nature, but the environment, the conditions under which you grow up. He always concludes by saying, but in their natural rights, they are my equal, Judge Douglas's equal, and the equal of every white man. And for me, what's astounding is not so much that Lincoln is not in favor of giving the vote to black people. That's a matter of prudence at that time, given the prejudicial climate. What's astounding is that Lincoln has not a single black vote that he can cater to. And yet, he keeps talking about the Declaration of Independence as if it applies to blacks. What his counselors don't understand, Lincoln is trying to get white people to understand that unless they read the Declaration of Independence the way the fathers wrote it and the way they intended it, something that does include everybody, unless they do that, the ground of their own rights will be pulled out from underneath them.
2: At Galesburg, it was time for Lincoln to focus his arguments and the people's attention on a single idea. For Lincoln did not believe he could beat Douglas without winning the argument over the true meaning of equality.
3: As the national debate moved on to the question of slavery and the status of slavery, he became more eloquent on the subject of the Declaration of Independence and on equality and liberty as two sides of the same American coin. You couldn't have one without the other. The basic argument that Jefferson and others made in the Declaration, because we are all members of the same species, we're all equally human beings, we're all equally free. It's the two go together. Equality and liberty reinforce each other in that understanding. And that makes the Declaration and the Constitution, to the extent that it attempts to implement the principles of the Declaration, an anti-slavery document.
1: Stephen Douglas was someone who did not talk about the Declaration of Independence very much. I think he was forced to do so because Lincoln brought it up. Republicans brought it up so often. What he did bring up a lot is something that the Republicans and almost everybody did, which is their reverence for what they call the fathers. Everybody wants to, or most people want to, bear the mantle of Washington, to bear the mantle of the Revolution, to bear the mantle of the beginnings of this great country. And so when Douglas brings up the Declaration, believe me, he doesn't want to talk about all men are created equal. Lincoln forces him to do that because Lincoln says all men really does mean all. And Douglas says, that's poppycock. How could it be all when the guy who wrote it didn't free his slaves? Madison didn't free his slaves. Washington didn't free his slaves. If we are to continue to honor their legacy and honor their achievement, we have to read their profession through their practice. And because they failed to emancipate immediately, then we must therefore interpret all men are created equal and other similar statements through that lens. They must not have meant all. And so that's where it gives Douglas license to say, obviously, all doesn't mean all, because if it did, black people would have been freed immediately.
0: Lincoln is indignant at Douglas and Democrats in general for minimizing the significance of the Declaration of Independence by saying that it really means not all men are created equal, but all Europeans are created equal. Well, Lincoln says that's not what they said. If they meant all Europeans are created equal, they would have said that. But they said all men are created equal.
1: Lincoln was astounded that these slaveholders recognized that if they were going to have a legitimate reason for breaking away from Great Britain, that reason could not be found in what happened to be an arbitrary characteristic like their skin color or their religion or their point of origin or birth. It was their humanity. We hold these truths, notice, to be self-evident, to be manifest, that all men are created equal, created equal. In other words, even before we think about what government is supposed to do, all men are created equal, that they are endowed by what? Government? No, by their creator, with certain inalienable rights, that among these are life, liberty, and the pursuit of happiness, that to secure these rights, Lincoln saw that and wondered, wow, you're born with this super valuable thing, the right to life, liberty, and the pursuit of happiness, but what don't you get from God or from nature is the safe enjoyment and exercise of these things. For that, you have to create a government, that to secure these rights, governments are instituted among men, deriving their just powers from the consent of the governed. Lincoln marveled at that and said, you know what? As I would not be a slave, so I would not be a master. This Lincoln wrote in a note to himself, trying to sum up what was the key principle of the Declaration and therefore the American regime. And that principle was, if I want to be secure to exercise my rights and my freedom that I have simply by being a human, that means I have to agree to allow other people to be secure in theirs.
0: When the people who wrote the Declaration of Independence said all men are created equal, clearly they didn't mean all men are equally tall or all men are equally intelligent or all men are equally talented, but meant that all people should be allowed to progress as far as their talent and ability and industry and virtue will take them, the right to rise. And that's what the founders were up to, Lincoln said. And they set this standard of all men are created equal, not as something that necessarily existed at the time, but was a standard to be striven for.
1: That's what leads to the social compact that produces the only just form of government, civil government, government by consent of the governed. That's what led Lincoln to see that slavery had to go in this country.
2: But there was one voting bloc that needed more than theoretical arguments.
0: In the Quincy debate, in the sixth debate, it takes place in central Illinois on the Mississippi River, where the key voting bloc is the old Whigs.
1: Those are that what we call today the independent voters. Most of those people are former Whigs, but that doesn't make them Republicans, right? When these former Whigs, they talk to their neighbors are not abolitionists. They can't say out loud that they're in favor of what the Republican Party is because they've been tagged with that abolitionist brush. Whigs believe in a vigorous national government. They're the party of Henry Clay, the party of the American system. They're the party that believes that the national government can fund infrastructure, as we say today. Back then, they called that internal improvements.
2: Chief among those internal improvements was the railroads. In the railroads, Stephen Douglas saw the nation's future prosperity, so long as the nation didn't let one disagreement get in the way.
0: Stephen A. Douglas believed that popular sovereignty would allow the opening of territory to railroad expansion. He said, look, in 1850, we've acquired a huge hunk of territory from Mexico, including California. It's up to us now to link that part of the nation with the rest of the nation. The way to do that is through railroads.
3: We could continue to grow and grow stronger and more powerful in the world if we didn't allow this small domestic issue, slavery, to distract us. And the way to sideline it was also the way to solve it. That is, turn it into a purely local question. From his point of view, it was the only solution consistent really with his own understanding of democracy. As
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1: If you make race the ground of your rights, why can't somebody else pick some other arbitrary characteristic? Today, it's are you a black person or a white person? Tomorrow, it'll be are you a Protestant or are you a Catholic? A year from now, if it's a different majority, how will you make sure that you are always in the majority?
2: Lincoln is in favor of a free society in all of its dimensions, but especially a society based on the right of private property and the right to rise as far and as fast as your talents and your attractiveness in the marketplace will allow you to rise. That powerful theme of upward mobility is essential to Lincoln's view of the American future.
1: Lincoln said, in this country, we have to put all our political eggs in the basket of the minority of one. And that minority is the individual. If you're an individual human being, every single one of you has rights that you were born with, and they're not dependent on any of your arbitrary characteristics.
2: If you don't allow slavery to spread in the West, what do you get? You get an incredible economic dynamism, incredible room for generations and generations of Americans and of immigrants to America to come and to go as far as their talents and their luck will allow them to

0: On October 15th, the two candidates met for the final time in Alta. This was Whig country. They cared about the rule of law above all else, and they believed that the rule of law's strongest advocate was Stephen Douglas.
1: Lincoln recognizes that at Alton, this is going to be the last truly formal chance he has to make his case for his own candidacy and against the leading Democrat and odds-on favorite to become the next president of the United States, Stephen Douglas. What Lincoln does at Alton, and he only gets one chance to do it. Remember, the terms of the debate are you have an opener, a rebutter, and then a rejoinder by the opener. So Douglas is going to get to have the first and last word at Alton. And so Lincoln's hour and a half has to be used well.
2: Lincoln comes full circle because he goes back to the Chicago speech, the great speech he gives on July 10th, 1858. He uses an image about the divine right of kings. And he said, the debate between Douglas and me really is like the debate that's gone on for centuries over the divine right of kings, that there are some people like the king who's divinely inspired, who is entitled to say, you toil and I'll eat.
0: Lincoln said, it is the eternal struggle between these two principles, right and wrong, throughout the world. They are the two principles that have stood face to face from the beginning of time and will ever continue to struggle. The one is the common right of humanity, the other, the divine right of kings. It is the same principle in whatever shape it develops itself. It is the same spirit that says, you toil and work and earn bread, and I'll eat it. No matter in what shape it comes, whether from the mouth of a king who seeks to bestride the people of his own nation and live by the fruit of their labor, or from one race of men as an apology for enslaving another race, it is the same tyrannical principle.
3: My job, says Douglas, is to carry out the will of the people. If they want to create a slave state, I'm all for that. If they want to go create a free state, I'm in favor of that too. But that's not for me to say. His position was a sort of almost value-free position. The majority will decide what is right and what is wrong for them. And as a statesman, my only job is to carry out their will. I am an instrument of their will, and really not much more. For Lincoln, that was a fundamental abrogation of both of the nature of citizenship in a

0: racial or economic or social privilege. He would say time and again, in America there were no permanent classes. The hired worker of today could hire his own workers tomorrow. Only in a society of equals did Lincoln say that such a thing was possible.
1: And the closing thing he wants to show people about Douglass is precisely how much Douglass, in principle, really is preaching to the country to act like abolitionists, which is to say, not to get rid of slavery, per se, although Lincoln would love that. It's Douglass is actually teaching people to act like abolitionists in their undermining of the rule of law. If locally, the population of a territory wants to ban slavery, they could, quote, pass unfriendly legislation, end quote. They can exercise what are known as the police powers, right? The power to promote the safety, health, welfare, and morals of the community. They can do that in a way that if the majority there doesn't want slavery, they can get rid of it, regardless of what the Supreme Court says. And Lincoln says, huh, funny, there's no one in the state of Illinois like Judge Douglass who's more of an abolitionist than Judge Douglass, because Stephen Douglass is actually saying something that is the principle that is driving abolitionists' resistance against the Fugitive Slave Act, a federal law that they think is a moral abomination, and they are passing laws to resist that at the local level. Douglass has just said, it's all right to do that. In fact, there's nothing more American. And so Lincoln ends his formal remarks in the Lincoln-Douglass debates with tarring Douglass with the same brush that he's been tarred and the Republican Party has been tarred, which is the brush of abolitionism, which, all other things being equal, is the...

0: This is Let Freedom Ring on Newsmax TV.
1: A true October surprise happens to Lincoln. And what happens is a letter is released, a letter that John Crittenden, very popular and renowned old line Whig from Kentucky. Crittenden is solicited by members of Douglas's team to say something favorable towards Douglas and not endorsing Douglas per se, but being favorable towards him as a politician.
2: If you look at the actual votes for the candidates for the House and the Senate, the Illinois State Legislature, and you assume that each Republican vote was a vote for Lincoln, and each Democratic vote was a vote for Douglas, and you total all those votes up, you would see that Lincoln would have won handily. It would have been something like 55% to 45%. But because of the structure of the voting, because of the malapportionment, and because of the fact that the legislature chose the candidates, not the direct election of senators by vote, Lincoln felt that he probably wasn't going to win, and he didn't.
1: Lincoln writes this letter to Crittenden, and it's a letter where it doesn't take much to read between the lines. He says to Crittenden, "I know you didn't do this on purpose, and I know that you would never have done anything to essentially overplay your influence in this debate, but I got to tell you, I'm not sure it really helped me a whole lot." And that was Lincoln's way of saying, "You're killing me, Smalls." That's the closest Lincoln could say to get to saying you're killing me, Smalls. But he essentially said that to this elder statesman, Crittenden, and that being for him the tipping point why a number of people ultimately just could not bring themselves to pull the lever to put their ex on a Republican ballot. I think the abolitionist brush was just too much for the Republicans to bear up. What he does like, though, is he says this debate and this campaign was worth it because now Douglas is doomed in the South. If he's the Democratic candidate, they're going to force him to commit to a federal slave code to the territories, which is anathema to him because he's such a local popular sovereignty guy.
3: But in the moment, Douglas considered the election results a total vindication of his policy. And so in January of 1859, when Douglas found out by telegraph that the Illinois state legislature had officially reelected him, Douglas had no better way to respond to the victory than with the single phrase, "Let the voice of the people rule."
1: To say, "Let the voice of the people rule," of course, it's his way of saying, well, what do you know? The guy who believes in the will of the people has, by the will of the people, been appointed their next senator. That's popular sovereignty. So in a way, he's trying to say to folks, look at how we did it in Illinois. Residents of territories should not be treated any less than that. We have that right, so do they. Again, as long as that right is exercised by white people.
4: If people really want to see and to appreciate what white supremacy meant and what the argument against it was, the successful argument against it ultimately, politically, was, they need to look at the Lincoln-Douglas debates and to look at how serious Douglas is in pressing that principle and how serious and masterly Lincoln is at refuting that principle.
3: With his Senate election over, Douglas could now look to what he had always considered the ultimate prize. But it did not take long for Douglas to realize that Southern members had lost confidence in him as an advocate of slavery.
1: In 1859, it was all about who's going to be the next president. And the most important question was not who's going to be the next Republican nominee. It's who's going to be the next Democratic nominee. Douglas says, "I will be their candidate. But if they ask me to commit to a plank of the party that says we have to support legislation guaranteeing the right to own slaves in the territories, in the federal territories. In other words, as the product not of the territorial legislature, but as the product of Congress's action," Douglas says, "find somebody else." So to his credit, he has put all his eggs in the popular sovereignty basket.
2: And when the 1860 Democratic National Convention meets, the Southern delegates are so mad that they said, we're not going to adopt a platform that doesn't have a federal slave code, which means that Stephen A. Douglas's popular sovereignty doctrine is nullified. And that if we don't get that federal slave code into the platform, we're going to break up the party. And that's just what happens. Lincoln had put him in a position where his vulnerability on his southern flank became much more prominent. And so in the short run, Lincoln loses. In the long run, he wins.
3: On February 27th, 1860, Abraham Lincoln delivered an address to 1,500 people at New York's Cooper Union. Lincoln chose this speech as the moment to explain what the American founders actually thought of slavery and how their view was consistent with the view of the Republican Party.
4: He is making the case for the house-divided strategy, that the issue is slavery and its extension, that there's no getting around that, and that we need to be absolutely clear about the moral dimensions of that question. But above all, that we have the confidence as Republicans to make the case for freedom.
1: What he's trying to do nationally is give the Republican Party a good name. He needs to show that they are an anti-slavery party, but they're not abolitionists. And therefore, what they've got to get Americans to agree to is slavery is wrong. No, don't hasten to say that therefore you have to abolish it everywhere. We don't have the authority to do that. Love to see you Southerners do that. By all means, Godspeed. But we've got to, as a country, admit that the founders founded a republic. And slavery was this pre-existing condition we couldn't get rid of right away. But that doesn't mean we can't put it back on the course of ultimate extinction.
2: He shows with a brilliant historical analysis that, in fact, the framers did believe that Congress had the power to prohibit slavery in the territories. And then he goes on from that to deal with the Southern threat of secession, which he says is entirely unjustified.
1: And then the shortest part, but the closing part, the part that people most remember in a speech, is an appeal to Republicans. And it's where he has that wonderful line. He says, let us have faith that right makes might. And in that faith, let us dare to do our duty as we understand it. To have faith that right makes might. What Lincoln is actually doing is not simply making a capital R Republican appeal. He's making a lowercase Republican appeal. He's actually teaching the country. This is the central premise of our democracy, of our republic. If we don't look at politics as right informing the exercise of political might, what is the only alternative? It's popular sovereignty. If Americans ever begin to believe that the exercise of might is what dictates what is right, then we will have pulled the rug out from underneath the principles that inform our government, which is to say that yes, the majority rules, but they must always respect the rights of the individual. The most important minority in America has always been the numerical minority of one.

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1: On Tuesday, November 6th, 1860, over 80% of eligible voters went to the polls. Once the man who would be president, Douglas, was one of four men on the ballot.
2: Douglas, to his great credit, goes to the South and says, if Lincoln wins the election, it'll be fair and square, and you shouldn't break up the Union. That's no justification for secession. And Douglas was not real popular in the South. It took a lot of nerve for him to go down to New Orleans and elsewhere to make these arguments.
1: Despite not appearing on the ballot in 10 southern states, Abraham Lincoln carried 18 states in what was a completely sectional election. Lincoln won the North, along with California and Oregon. John Bell of the Constitutional Union Party won Virginia, Kentucky, and Tennessee. And John C. Breckinridge won Maryland and the entire South. Stephen Douglas won just one state, Missouri.
2: When Lincoln is inaugurated on March 4th, 1861, he comes out onto a platform on the east portico of the Capitol, and there's a table and chairs, and Douglas is sitting in a chair near a little table where Lincoln can put his glasses and the like, but he doesn't know quite where to put his hat. And Douglas then takes his hat, and it's a very symbolic gesture. And then Douglas, again, to his credit, says after Lincoln delivers his first inaugural address that that's a statesmanlike address, the country should rally around. And then one of the great tragedies of Lincoln's administration is Douglas dies in June of 1861. And if he had lived, he could have given the administration a lot of the same support he was giving it at that time. But in the absence of Douglas, there was nobody of his stature to step in who had that kind of nationalistic point of view. And so the Lincoln-Douglas story, one of the tragic aspects of it is Douglas's premature death really hurt Lincoln when he was serving as president during the war.
1: On April 11th, 1865, 2 days after the surrender of the Confederate Army under Robert E. Lee, Abraham Lincoln delivered his victory speech in front of the White House. He had kept the Union together and emancipated the slaves. It was now time to begin splitting the rail for civil equality and black voting rights in America.
2: John Wilkes Booth. 3 days later, he shoots Lincoln, not because Lincoln issued the Emancipation Proclamation, and not because Lincoln supported the 13th Amendment, but because he called for black voting rights. And therefore, I think it's appropriate for us in the 21st century to think of Lincoln as a martyr to black civil rights, just as much as Martin Luther King or Medgar Evers or any of those people who were murdered back in the 1960s as they championed the civil rights era of that time.
1: No one in 1854 might have marked Abraham Lincoln for anything but a talented lawyer and perhaps a U.S. senator. His campaign against Stephen Douglas revealed for the first time how thoroughly Lincoln had grasped the issues of his day and how powerful were the principles that guided him. And after 1858, the whole American nation began to notice. The Lincoln-Douglas debates became the stepping stone to the Republican presidential nomination just 18 months later and the beginning of the most challenging presidency in American history.
3: Reading Lincoln, studying Lincoln is a way to be reminded of human greatness and American greatness. Lincoln is a great gift to America in many ways because he so sums up what America is at its best and what American politics can be at its best.
4: I don't think there is a more important voice to listen to, more important words to read than those uttered by our most iconic president, Abraham Lincoln. In Lincoln's time, the American people were beginning to lose the language of the founding. They were beginning to lose a way of speaking about themselves as fellow citizens that reminded each other of their common purpose, their common humanity, and by which they would secure their common possession of their individual rights, right? The government of all should be the favorite of none. Today, we don't hear that language very much. We've all become, in a way, Stephen Douglas today. We think that it's all about being in the majority, and that's the only thing that will make you safe. So much of what Lincoln has to teach us, both in the way of principle and in the way of practice, how do we secure the rights of all, the protection of life, liberty, property, the pursuit of happiness? The how is as important as the what. And I think what Lincoln learned from the founding and tried to apply in his own day, we would do well to heed today.
3: And Lincoln shows you the essence. He shows you how you can have the greatest kind of noble soul in a regime dedicated to the common man. But it turns out that the regime of the common man needs very uncommon men, very uncommon persons sometimes, to save it and to remind it of what it's supposed to be. Lincoln's ability to show us the uncommon greatness of the common man, or of the cause of the common man, is unparalleled.

0: Calvin Coolidge was born in Plymouth Notch, Vermont on July 4th, 1872.
1: Vermont's a remote rural state, and Plymouth Notch was especially isolated back then. No railroad went there, and the only dirt road that led up to the Notch was muddy a good part of the year.
0: Calvin's father was, at the beginning, a storekeeper here in the village, and then he gradually became more and more influential in town. He was a selectman, justice of the peace, notary public. He was one of the five farmers who went in to start the cheese factory in 1890.
2: My father had the strong New England trait of great repugnance at seeing anything wasted. He went to Boston in the spring and fall to buy goods. He took the midnight train from Ludlow when they did not have sleeping cars, which saved him his hotel bill. Calvin Coolidge.
3: Calvin saw what his father did, saw how he acted, saw how he treated people, saw how he traded with others, and it was a very big influence on him and how he operated later on. Always very responsible, good work ethic, and fair to people.
4: Directly across the street from the Coolidge homestead is the Union Christian Church, a church where the Coolidge family had been involved with since its construction in the early 1840s. In the winter, because Vermont winters are cold, church was held in the formal front parlor of the Coolidge homestead.
1: When he wasn't working on the farm or at church with his family, he would accompany his dad to town meetings in the hall above the store, right across the street. That was his first opportunity to see government in action at the local level and hear the debates about local issues.
2: They drew no class distinctions except towards those who assumed superior airs. Those they held in contempt. They held strongly to the doctrine of equality.
1: In his early years in Plymouth, he suffered the first of a number of losses.
0: Calvin was very close to his mother. Unfortunately, she was suffering from what was then called consumption, tuberculosis. She died at the age of 39. He was only 12 at the time. Calvin had a younger sister, Abigail. They knew her as Abby. She was very outgoing, and they had a very close rapport. Unfortunately, she died at the age of 15 of appendicitis, we believe.
5: The death of his mother and the death of his sister were difficult for him to bear.
6: In this period, you can see the boy in Coolidge learning something, how to push past loss. School was a part of that.
2: Going away to school was my first great adventure in life. It was so deep and remains so vivid that whenever I have started on a new enterprise, a like feeling always returns to me.
4: Plymouth Notch had no public high school. Calvin Coolidge went to Black River Academy in the neighboring town of Ludlow, where he stayed and boarded.
2: For some reason, I was attracted to civil government and took that. This was my first introduction to the Constitution of the United States. Although I was but 13 years old, the subject interested me exceedingly.
7: Coolidge says that he read the Declaration in his early teens, and even then, he had a sense of its importance, and it stayed with him.
1: That was a time when most people didn't go to college, and that was certainly true of the Coolidge family. But Calvin's father and grandmother saw something special in him. They thought he probably ought to go to college. And his dad wanted to prepare him in other ways, so one day he took him to Bennington to see President Benjamin Harrison speak.
2: As I looked on him and realized that he personally represented the glory and dignity of the United States, I wondered how it felt to bear so much responsibility, and little thought I should ever know.
6: Calvin Coolidge did go to college, but he almost didn't make it once he got there. In fact, you could say no freshman in the history of Amherst College ever seemed less likely to make it than John Calvin Coolidge of Plymouth, Vermont. It's kind of a hayseed compared to those fancy boys from New York.
8: Coolidge was at Amherst in the 1890s when it was a men's college only. There was an emphasis on oratory, and Coolidge, despite his introvertedness and shyness, really, kind of blossomed. He didn't look like a very dashing individual, but he had some depth.
9: I think there were important aspects to his education there, that it furthered his study of classical thinkers, and that provided bedrock principles for his understanding of the American founding documents.
2: It always seemed to me that all our other studies were preparation for a course in philosophy. The head of this department was Charles Garman, one of the most remarkable men with whom I ever came in contact. It was here we learned the nature of habits and the great advantage of making them our ally instead of our enemies. Above all, we were taught to follow the truth whithersoever it might lead. We were warned this would be very difficult.
10: Until Garman, it was tradition that students just sat there and took in what the lecturer said. By contrast, Garman asked the students what they thought, and that absolutely captivated and fascinated Coolidge, a real two-way dialogue.
11: One of the big anxieties for young people is wondering if they have the right plan. Are they launching in the right part? Will this lead to success? One of the things that Garman said that really impressed Coolidge was that life is like a river. It doesn't matter so much where you get in the river. The important thing is that you do get in. If you can stay in the center of the river, not get washed aside by the cross currents, then after time, with much persistence, you'll get somewhere.
2: I had decided to enter the law. One of my classmates wrote that there was an opportunity to go into the office of Hammond and Field at Northampton, so I applied and was accepted. Office hours were from 8 to about 6 o'clock, during which I spent my time reading Kent's commentaries and in helping prepare writs, deeds, wills, and other documents. The junior partner was Henry P. Field, who, I found, was an alderman. That appeared to me at the time to be close to the Almighty.
1: Young Calvin wanted to show his father that he could pass the bar. Coolidge did pass the bar. In fact, he passed it a year early. He soon developed a reputation as a lawyer who could get things done. Local businesses, especially those begun by immigrants, started to retain Coolidge's services. A German brewery here, a new bank there. Pretty soon he was enjoying some real success in his law practice.
2: A new block called the Masonic Building was under construction on Lower Main Street, and when it was ready for occupancy, I opened an office there. My earnings had been such that I was able to make some small savings. My prospects appeared to be good. I had many friends and few enemies. While these relations were most agreeable and entertaining, I suppose I began to want a home of my own.
12: He meets Grace Goodhue, who was a teacher at the Clark School for the Deaf.
13: Grace was the total opposite of Calvin. She was vivacious. She loved everyone. She was funny. She was beautiful. And she was the one person who could bring Calvin out of his shell.
6: Tragedy marked Coolidge's life, but so did luck and love. Grace was his greatest piece of luck.
12: Calvin and Grace Coolidge marry in 1905, and they welcome sons John in 19... 19-

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1: Calvin Coolidge has more elected offices than any other president ever. He was elected as a city alderman. He later serves his ward on the city Republican committee. He becomes a state representative. He becomes mayor in Northampton. He's a state senator. And within that period, he's unanimously elected president of the state senate.
2: I had been chosen chairman of the Republican city committee. I was not so successful in the city campaign. We made the mistake of talking too much about the deficiencies of our opponents and not enough about the merits of our candidates. I have never again fallen into that error.
3: What made Coolidge such an effective campaigner was that he actually listened to voters. So when he asked for their support, they felt he took in what they had to say. It was not just a one-way street.
4: In the 19-teens, the Republican Party was split in half. Teddy Roosevelt broke away to form the Bull Moose Party, and Calvin Coolidge had to decide exactly where he stood. So in 1914, when he became head of the Massachusetts Senate, that gave him the opportunity to put a stake in the ground.
2: What was needed was a restoration of confidence in our institutions and in each other. In taking the chair as president of the Senate, I therefore made a short address. Have faith in Massachusetts. In some unimportant detail, some other states may surpass her. But in general results, there is no place on earth where the people secure in a larger measure the blessings of organized government. Do the day's work if it be to protect the rights of the weak. Whoever objects, do it. If it be to help a powerful corporation better serve the people, whatever the opposition, do that.
4: Well, the speech really resonated. It became known as Have Faith in Massachusetts. In those days, Coolidge voted for some progressive laws and voted for some conservative ones. For example, he supported antitrust action against theaters and also a pay raise for teachers. But he decided that there were just too many new laws. In fact, he wrote to his father and said, it's better to kill a bad law than pass a good one. He also thought there was too much talk, so at one point he decided to make a point about brevity, and he confined one address to 42 words. Be brief, he said. Above all, be brief. Soon Coolidge found himself lieutenant governor, and the United States entered World War I. After that, he was elected governor, and the war was over. The armistice was declared.
2: While war was done, its problems were to confront the state and nation for many years. New problems constantly arose, and it was possible only to feel my way day to day.
5: America, after the cataclysm of the First World War, was looking inward. You have nativism, isolationism, the Spanish flu of 1918. You have globalized anxieties about whether America can long endure disease, war, immigration.
6: Another demographic change in the early 20th century is a very, very large influx of immigrants, particularly from Southern Europe. And this also touches off a reaction in the 1920s. Another tension that occurs in the 1920s is the resurgence of the Ku Klux Klan. This Klan is fueled by notions of Protestant, native-born white supremacy, and it targets African Americans, but also immigrants, Catholics, and Jews.
3: Farmers struggled, workers struggled, businesses were struggling. Something that cost a dollar before the war now might cost $1.10, $1.30, $1.50, and wages weren't keeping up, and state and local governments were the brunt of the anger of people who felt they were falling behind and didn't understand why.
4: In the summer of 1919, as another election was closing in, Coolidge sensed a strike was coming from a group that were his loyal supporters, the police of Boston. The policemen were overworked and underpaid, conditions weren't great, and in fact, rats were chewing on the leather helmets in their storeroom. But the police contract did not allow strikes.
7: The police knew that a police strike wouldn't be a quiet strike for Boston. And they knew Coolidge didn't want that so close to an election in his city, Boston. So they made a wager that Coolidge would conciliate. And they walked out in early September, breaking their contract.
1: And Coolidge did bring out the National Guard to break the strike and did not rehire any of the police officers.
7: It was a terrible situation. And finally, Coolidge sends a telegram to Sam Gompers, the labor leader, saying there is no right to strike against the public safety by anybody, anywhere, anytime. He writes to his family about it. Well, this may be it. I may not be elected again as governor. This is a serious decision. It's not going to be popular. It's not clear that at this point he realized the whole nation was watching him. People were saying, oh my gosh, a governor who dares to say what we're thinking. We're a little weary of emergencies. We'd like a return to common sense life. Coolidge did, in fact, win the Massachusetts election as governor in 1919, but he also won praise from President Wilson, for example, who telegraphed congratulations.
2: No doubt it was the police strike of Boston that brought me into national prominence. The country had little interest in mere destructive criticism. It wanted the progress that alone comes from constructive policies. At their 1920 convention, Republicans picked Senator Warren Harding of Ohio as their candidate, and Calvin Coolidge of Massachusetts as his running mate.
3: In the 1920 election, Republicans came across as the anti-crisis party. So Calvin Coolidge was seen as standing stalwartly for law and order, for what was best in America. Their motto was a return to normalcy, and that hit a chord with the American people.
7: Normalcy meant an environment where a citizen or a business, say, could create a job for a veteran. When life got better, the divisions and anger would melt.
3: The individual planks of the Harding-Coolidge platform were absolutely key. It was what they stood for, what the party stood for. Key to these promises were paying down the federal debt so America wouldn't lose its position as the new economic world leader, reduce taxes to help individuals and businesses, to get rid of the assets the government had accumulated during the war, like oil reserves. Why not sell them back to the private sector, where they belonged? Creating a budget bureau to end the anarchy in the budget process, so you could get control of spending on the federal level. In this election, voters weren't just voting for candidates, Warren Harding and Calvin Coolidge. They're voting for normalcy, getting America back on track again. And normalcy won in a landslide. Harding managed to honor several key promises. One, he got through a tax cut. Another was he created that budget bureau to create order where there'd been anarchy before. The chief problem with Harding was a lack of discipline. It was the beginning of the era of prohibition. Yet the President of the United States had drinking parties in the White House. That, of course, undermined respect for the law and also undermined respect for the individual president, Warren Harding. The economy was beginning to find its footings, just as Harding and Coolidge said it would, but there were problems. While there were outstanding members in the cabinet, like the Secretary of State and the Treasury Secretary Andrew Mellon, several other members were engaged in corruption. For example, they sold oil rights in a place called Teapot Dome to their friends, not to the highest bidder. So the anti-crisis party had a crisis of its own. Vice President Coolidge was sitting there taking it all in.

0: not to restrict them.
1: As Vice President, Coolidge did make his mark in some areas.
2: There had been introduced legislation against lynching. Calvin Coolidge came in and recognized how awful this was and spoke in favor of the legislation. This is a proud moment in his personal history.
1: In 1923, the future of the Harding administration was becoming more uncertain. Harding fell ill, decided to travel out west. The hope was the trip would rejuvenate the president. The Coolidges headed for Vermont. Summer, the nights were cooler and waited.
3: On the night of August 2nd, 1923, I was awakened by my father coming up the stairs, calling my name. I noticed that his voice trembled. He told me that President Harding had passed away. I examined the Constitution to determine what might be necessary for qualifying by taking the oath of office. Having found the form in the Constitution, I set it up on the typewriter, and the oath of office was administered by my father in his capacity as notary public. I do not know any other case in history where a father has administered to his son the qualifying oath of office, which made him the chief magistrate of the nation. It seemed a simple and natural thing to do at the time.
4: Vice President and Grace said a little prayer. They came downstairs to the parlor.
5: And so the deed was done at 2:47 in the morning on August 3rd, 1923.
6: Coolidge told reporters that he would complete to perfection what he and Harding had promised in the 1920 platform. But he also made it clear he'd be a different kind of president than Warren Harding.
7: It was clear his presidency was going to be without drama, without scandal, and also would not overreach. The way his predecessors, he felt, had exceeded what he viewed as the appropriate boundaries of federal executive power.
3: It is a very old saying that you never can tell what you can do until you try. When the events of August 1923 bestowed upon me the presidential office, I felt at once that power had been given upon me to administer it.
6: That fall, the new president was confident the wager would remain the same, to improve voters' lives, to make things better for all people. There'd be more spending cuts. There'd be key, more new tax cuts. But there were challenges. Veterans, farmers, immigration controversy. What kind of tax cuts? But could he manage that? And voters weren't so sure. After all, it was only a year and a half to the next election. And some people saw Coolidge as a lame duck, a seat warmer. When Coolidge turned to business, the first challenge was the budget. Harding had cut the budget, but Coolidge knew it needed to be cut even more. But with the economy strengthening, demands for spending were growing. Coolidge and his Budget Bureau director, Herbert Mayhew Lord, met once a week, punctually, at 9:30 a.m. Their task, find more cuts.
8: In government, it's not easy to cut budgets. Coolidge likened it to cheese paring at his father's factory back in Plymouth Notch. The year he came into the presidency, outlays were $3.14 billion. The next year, they were down to $2.9 billion, and they stayed there for another year.
1: Another issue is the many thousands of veterans struggling to find their way back to civilian life. The country was still recovering from war. Why should a veteran not get a pension? The government at that time generously gave for hospitals for veterans, for rehab for veterans, for work training for veterans to get the vets back into the workforce. But Coolidge drew one of his famous lines on veteran pensions from the federal government. He said, "We have no money to bestow on one class of people that does not come from all the people." And so he vetoed the bonuses. Congress overrode the veterans' veto, but Coolidge had made his point.
3: This was also a time when a large majority of Congress wanted to restrict immigration. Any presidential veto would be overridden. Coolidge, too, believed America could do with a pause in immigration, but he did not agree with every part of the bill. The president was caught.
7: there becomes this very bipartisan support for reducing the number of immigrants that are allowed to come into the country. At the same time, there's also an effort to exclude certain nationalities, most particularly Japanese. And this is a very difficult position for Coolidge. Coolidge does not support the exclusion of Japanese nationals in the immigration bill. But when the immigration bill is passed by Congress and it includes a Japanese exclusion clause, he reluctantly.

0: sharpest viewpoints on the issues that really matter.
1: At least he could do something for Native Americans.
2: One of Calvin Coolidge's proudest moments, legislation-wise, is the 1924 Indian Citizenship Act, which granted everyone living on reservations full citizenship.
3: In Coolidge's first year in office, the extent of the Harding scandals was becoming clearer. A lot of Harding administration friends had made crooked deals with private companies for oil reserves at a place out west called Teapot Dome. Coolidge appointed special prosecutors from both parties to clean it up. That bipartisan move impressed a lot of people.
4: But the most important issue to President Coolidge was bringing down wartime tax rates.
5: Normalcy meant to Coolidge getting tax rates down, which had risen so high during the war. His goal seemed very ambitious, to get the top rate down to 25%.
6: For Coolidge, it was a moral issue to take one penny away from a hardworking American and waste it on some government program that wasn't effective was larceny.
7: I want the people of America to be able to work less for the government and more for themselves. This is the chief meaning of freedom.
5: When it came to fulfilling the tax pledge, Andrew Mellon at Treasury stepped up. Mellon knew from the private sector that sometimes if you reduce prices, you generated more sales, more commerce. He liked to cite railroad freight rates. If you will reduce the rates, by golly, more people might ship with you and you ended up with more revenue. The 1924 tax law that the administration got was a compromise. Rates were reduced, but not nearly as much as Coolidge and Mellon had hoped. 46% was the top rate. Moreover, Coolidge had to accept some ugly provisions to get the bill through.
1: Coolidge decided if he could just win the 1924 election, he could deliver the rest. And things were going Coolidge's way until July 1924. His son, Calvin Jr., played tennis on the White House tennis court.
8: And then tragedy strikes, playing tennis, and develops a blister on his toe, and it becomes infected and develops into blood poisoning and sepsis, and he dies. There's a picture that's taken of his other son, John, his wife, Grace, his father, John, and himself, and it's about 4 days after Calvin's death, and the looks on their faces is haunted.
9: Like many families, the Coolidges had a spot where they marked their children's height and tracked it over time. In 1924, they measured John and marked a line. They added a second line where they guessed Calvin Jr.'s height would have been, but then added a note, if he had lived.
1: After Calvin Jr. died, Coolidge sensed more loss was to come. His father, John, was ailing, and in fact, his father would pass away less than 2 years later.
4: For my personal contact with him during his last months, I had to resort to the poor substitute of the telephone. When I reached home, he was gone. It costs a great deal to be president.
3: After a blow like that, many people pour themselves into their work, and that's what Calvin Coolidge did. He ascended to the presidency on

0: vein. The economy was good. He just stayed above the fray, acted presidential, and he won a big victory.
1: Coolidge's party gained seats in both the House and the Senate, and that really steeled his determination to deliver on normalcy. One of the things he did at the inauguration was he promised to return $60,000 that had been given to the event back to their donors. Simplicity and budget cuts and tax cuts, that's what he was offering and wanted to deliver.
2: While anything that relates to the functions of government is of enormous interest to me, its economic relations have always had a peculiar fascination for me.
1: What Coolidge meant by a constructive economy was cutting the budget bit by bit, which added up over time. The same went for taxes. He paired the two, budget cuts and tax cuts, and he delivered on both, not only at the beginning of his presidency, but 2 years, 3 years, 4 years in, the budget was cut. What do? They go back at the tax fight again, even though it was a bruising one. This time, Coolidge and Mellon had more success. They did get that top rate down to their target of 25%, but they also cut other taxes. Coolidge's determination was evident even in the names of White House pets. A mayor had given the president two twin lion cubs. What did he name them? With a little bit of humor, Budget Bureau and Tax Reduction. Opponents warned that the tax cut rates would mean that the rich would pay less taxes. Actually, the opposite proved true. The rich ended up paying more.
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0: Weeknights.
1: People could see that the normalcy bet was paying off. In the 20s, electricity became a commonplace. Telephones became a commonplace. Indoor plumbing became more and more common. Movie theaters proliferated. With the rise of the automobile, you saw the greatest road building program since the days of the Roman Empire. You saw labor-saving devices, whether it was electric iron, refrigerators, stoves, and the like. And one of the greatest inventions of all, the washing machine, along with the amendment enabling women to vote, gave women more freedom, more possibilities to do things.
2: It really epitomizes the 1920s decade in Coolidge. That yes, in one regard, was backward-looking to what had been. On the other hand, was forward-looking in terms of a more modern type of America. Particularly in terms of, for example, celebrating Charles Lindbergh with his solo flight across the Atlantic, where he brings Lindbergh afterwards to the White House.
3: I hereby present, in the name of the Congress, a Medal of Honor. Colonel Charles A. Lindbergh.
4: I think he saw things like that as an inspiration, that even in a modest way we could improve our lives if we could do something as astounding at that time as fly at high speeds across the world.
5: It was my desire to maintain about the White House as far as possible an attitude of simplicity and not engage in anything that had an air of pretentious display. That was my conception of the great office. It carries sufficient power within itself so that it does not require outward trappings of pomp and splendor. My speeches would average a little over 3,000 words. Each word has to be weighed in the realization that it is a presidential utterance which will be dissected at home and abroad to discover its outward meaning and any possible hidden implications.
1: As president, Coolidge actually spent more and more time writing speeches, and they were magnificent.
6: Coolidge was no William Jennings Bryan. His voice couldn't fill a great hall. The new medium of radio was a gift to him. It was said that Coolidge's twang cut through the air like wire. He gave dozens of addresses on the radio. The only reason we don't know about them is because most weren't recorded. All politicians wonder, will anyone understand what I'm doing? By 1927, Coolidge had balanced four budgets. He had reduced federal debt by a third. He wanted to explain why he did what he did, that he wasn't just being Scrooge. He wanted to make a better life for the American people. He said, I'm for economy not because I want to save money, but because I want to save people.
7: When the government effects a new economy, it grants everybody a life pension with which to raise the standard of existence.
1: Coolidge wanted to break the caricature of business, and he said the chief business of the American people is business. But he also pointed out that the chief ideal of the American people is idealism.
6: A speech to veterans in 1925 provides an example of Coolidge's idealism. He traveled to Omaha to speak to the American Legion. In the summer of that year, the Ku Klux Klan had rallied in Washington on the National Mall. But in Omaha, Coolidge delivered a direct condemnation of bigotry.
5: Whether one traces his Americanism back three centuries to the Mayflower or 3 years to the steerage is not half so important as whether his Americanism of today is real and genuine. No matter by what various crafts we came here, we are all now in the same boat.
8: It was absolutely amazing to think about in the 1920s how powerful the Ku Klux Klan was. The fact that they marched down Pennsylvania Avenue, great display. But President Coolidge was very strong, not only in his opposition to what the Klan was doing, but his comments about the participation of African-American soldiers in World War I stood in stark contrast to what others were saying.
5: The black man showed himself the same kind of citizen, moved by the same kind of patriotism as the white man. They were tempted, but not one betrayed his country.
2: One of the things that Coolidge did, which sent a very powerful message in terms of his position on civil rights, is that he had a very powerful speech that he delivered at Howard University.
8: He was highly criticized by some in his party for coming to Howard, and the content of what he said was also way ahead of his time. He felt very strongly that there should be investment in the African American community. President Coolidge persuaded Congress to appropriate money for the investment in the Howard University Medical School. That had a huge impact not only on the quality of health care in the African American community, but the development of a strong middle class.
6: Coolidge thought that the case for African American rights ran deeper than any possible 20th century reform. Even if we hadn't lived up to our ideals in the past, Coolidge believed that African Americans should always be entitled to the rights of every citizen.
5: About the Declaration, there is a finality that is exceedingly restful. If all men are created equal, that is final. If they are endowed with inalienable rights, that is final.
0: I actually came across his 1926 speech on the Declaration of Independence. When I read that speech, I realized, well, here is somebody who really gets the American founding. There really aren't many presidents in the 20th century who not only get the founding, but revere it. I think what strikes people is the fact that he makes a point of saying this was a great spiritual event. There's a portion of that speech where he says, if all men are created equal, that's final. If they're endowed by their creator with these unalienable rights, that is final.
6: In government, just when things are going well, something happens to test you. In Coolidge's case, it was the flood in the Mississippi Valley in the spring of 1927.
9: That was the greatest natural disaster, one might still say that, in American history.
6: The region was underwater. Hundreds of thousands of people had lost their homes. Aerial photography was new at the time, and it brought home the tragedy in pictures. There was enormous pressure on the president to go to the scene himself, but instead he sent Herbert Hoover, the Commerce Secretary.
10: One senator, Thaddeus Carraway, suggested that Coolidge didn't care about the flood. Carraway cracked that if disaster struck Coolidge's own home region, New England, then Coolidge would jump in.
11: Then that very fall, a flood did strike Coolidge's own region, Vermont, New England.
10: That Vermont flood of 1927 felt like retribution of biblical proportion. Coolidge studied the maps, the aerial photographs and footage, the washed-out bridges, but he did not go.
12: I can certainly appreciate President Coolidge's reluctance to send money to the states at a time of crisis, the 1927 flood, for instance, but his overall thought was that the federal government can't do for everyone, and that we had to take care of ourselves. We had to learn how to be self-sufficient.
13: Some Vermonters were furious. He was from Vermont. They were in a great time of need. Where was he? But one person put it differently, recognizing Coolidge was president of the entire country, not just of Vermont. He couldn't do for his own what he didn't do for others.
10: A year after the flood, Coolidge did return to Vermont. He spoke at Bennington, that place where he'd first considered the presidency as a boy. This time, he improvised a speech at the back of a train. It was his most emotional speech.
5: Vermont is a state I love. I could not look upon the peaks of Escutney, Killington, Mansfield, and Equinox without being moved in a way that no other scene could move me. I love Vermont because of her hills and valleys, her scenery and invigorating climate, but most of

0: It is difficult for men in high office to avoid the malady of self-delusion. The chances of having wise and faithful public service are increased by a change in the presidential office after a moderate length of time.
1: In the summer of 1927, the Coolidges headed for a change to South Dakota.
2: The organizers of the Belfouche Roundup just outside the Black Hills gave Coolidge a big, gaudy 10-gallon hat and invited him to come to their rodeo later in the summer.
3: The sculptor Gutzon Borglum is there to laying the final plans to commence the work on Rushmore. Coolidge supported monuments, he loved the American West, but the scale of the Rushmore project kind of grossed him out.
2: When the Coolidges got out here, they set up for the summer in the State Game Lodge in Custer State Park. President Coolidge's routine was basically he would wake up early in the State Game Lodge and have breakfast. He wakes up one morning, gets in a car, and is driven to his office in Rapid City High School. But when he gets there, he has this little note that he's written. He has his office staff make about 30 copies of this note. The reporters come in for their regular twice-weekly press conference with the president, and he says to the reporters, if you'll all come by here and take a slip of paper. And they open up the slip of paper, and it says, I do not choose to run for president in 1928. All the reporters rushed out to report the news to the nation's newspapers.
4: The Republican Party didn't get it. Why would an incumbent give up a sure re-election?
3: 1927, 1928 passed, and Coolidge did not change his mind. It took about half a year, but the nation finally absorbed the reality. Coolidge's decision was final.
5: In a republic, the public is supposed to be more important than the individual. And his retiring, I think, speaks well of someone who had ultimate power. Incredibly difficult to give up power once you have it. Remember, when George Washington resigned his commission, George III said he could be a king, and if he gives up, he'll be the greatest man in the world.
0: We draw our presidents from the people. It is a wholesome thing for them to return to the people.
3: Retirement came, but Coolidge didn't want to accept federal money to support any display of his legacy. He didn't even want private money. There was a telling incident. Coolidge's friends raised money for a Coolidge project post-presidency. Coolidge directed that the money be used for a project that honored his wife, that the cash go to the Clark School for the Deaf, where Grace had taught so long ago. He wanted to honor his wife.
6: It's a great consolation to Mrs. Coolidge and me in this day that we're saying goodbye to Washington to know that the Clark School for the Deaf has been successful in raising its endowment fund of over $2 million.
1: Coolidge wrote his autobiography just as he was leaving office, and in retirement turned to yet more writing, a daily newspaper column. He was having trouble with his lungs, but the public didn't know that. One morning in January 1933, Grace returned home from some errands. She didn't find him downstairs, so she went upstairs, and there he was, on the floor. He was already gone. He was only 60. The burial could only be in one place, back in Plymouth Notch. The president's grave is no taller than those of the adults around him. The only distinguishing mark on it is the presidential seal.
7: One of the really important things that Coolidge did was balance the budgets, and he ran surpluses and was able to pay down the national debt.
8: He wanted to provide for a pathway to prosperity, and that's what was so important, because he did just that.
9: Some people say you have to learn history so not to repeat it. But another reason to learn history is so you can repeat it.
1: Coolidge famously said that it's important for the president to acknowledge that he is not a great man. And I think that's how Coolidge saw it.
10: Just a man we needed. He didn't do nothing, but that's what we wanted done.
3: We tend to view restraint as weakness, but Coolidge showed restraint can be strength.
11: He was a servant leader in the fullest sense of the word, which came from his religious principles and his veneration of the U.S. Constitution.
12: The most important part of his legacy is his commitment to civility and to promoting opportunity for all at a time when others really oppose that principle for our country. Those things really stand the test of time.
13: Presidents go out and campaign and make promises to people about a whole host of things. Not everyone likes those promises, but what they do like is Coolidge kept his word, and that's something that all Americans can appreciate.
8: I think he is underrated, and his stock will continue to rise as time goes on because he's exactly what we need at this point in time.
14: She was a style icon, a cultural force, and the embodiment of grace under pressure. Jacqueline Kennedy Onassis captivated the world as First Lady, redefining the role with elegance and sophistication. But behind the glamorous facade was a woman of resilience, navigating unimaginable loss and triumph. From her transformation of the White House into a symbol of American culture, to her unyielding devotion to family and privacy, Jackie's story is one of courage. Elegant, intelligent, and captivating, Jackie Kennedy charmed even the most formidable Cold War leaders and endeared people the world over with her grace and style. She redefined fashion for American women with her chic, sophisticated style. Her trademark pillbox hats and tailored dresses became symbols of elegance. Fluent in several languages and with an unmatched appreciation for art and culture, Jackie had a lasting effect on global diplomacy. Join us as we explore the life of one of the 20th century's most fascinating figures, uncovering the woman behind the myth.
15: Oh, yes, I miss very much campaigning with my husband in this major endeavor of his life. I would be if I wasn't expecting a baby.
16: From Dallas, Texas, the flash, apparently official, President Kennedy died at 1 p.m. Central Standard Time.
15: The knowledge of the affection in which my husband was held by all of you has sustained me, and the warmth of these tributes is something I shall never forget.
14: This is Jacqueline Kennedy Onassis, her life, her impact, and her enduring legend. Jacqueline Kennedy Onassis remains a treasured and iconic figure in 20th century American culture and history. Her intelligence, grace, and strength in the face of adversity have cemented her place as a beloved and influential First Lady.
17: Jacqueline Kennedy had a subtle but enormous impact on American politics and culture. And she did it in a way that was meant to have an impact with very little trace of any fingerprints. She ended up becoming involved in policy now and then, almost always when it involved some element of human rights, education, health, but particularly education. And she came to power with her husband in the sweet spot of American history, in the post-war era, when the United States was really the envy of the world. And at her heart, Jackie was a patriot.
14: Jackie O's life story, marked by both triumph and tragedy, exemplifies the enduring spirit of a woman who captivated the hearts of millions and left an indelible impact on the world. She was the most photographed woman in the world, yet no one truly knew her.
18: Which would you like to shake hands with if you had a chance?
19: Oh, Jackie, she's the best.
18: Why is that?
19: Well, I think she's a beautiful woman.
20: I think history will remember her, just like they remember Cleopatra. Yes, Cleopatra was beautiful, but Cleopatra was one smart chick, and so was Jackie.
14: Jackie's story is a journey of love, loss, and an unwavering commitment to excellence that continues to inspire.
2: Mrs. Kennedy was looking at me and thinking, my children are going to grow up in this environment. Here is somebody who has been doing it since she was born and somehow has survived.
14: She was the queen without a throne, the woman who captivated the world with her whisper, but kept her secrets buried beneath layers of Chanel and sorrow. Jacqueline Bouvier Kennedy Onassis, first a princess of American royalty, then a widow draped in blood, and finally an enigma wrapped in power, wealth, and whispered scandals. With one bullet, she transformed from the most envied woman in the world to its most tragic widow. During one of America's darkest hours, Jackie made it her mission to ensure that her husband's legacy would endure. But was she simply a grieving wife? Or did she wield a power greater than any first lady before or after? Behind the poise, the pillbox hats, and the breathy, delicate voice lay a woman of steel. A woman who understood that survival wasn't just about endurance, but about reinvention. When Washington betrayed her, she turned to Wall Street. When America mourned her, she vanished into the arms of one of the world's richest men. Was it love? Or was it power at its most intoxicating? From the glittering halls of the White House to the private islands of Greek tycoons, Jackie Kennedy Onassis played the long game. And she played to win.
21: She wore wonderful clothes. She spoke languages. She had tremendous grace and brilliance in presenting herself. I think she was really what Sinatra called her, America's queen.
14: This is the life of an American treasure and the immense impact on fashion, culture, and history she left.
17: She was just really an absolute American and yet a citizen of the world. And what she consciously sought to do was to elevate global respect for the United States by showing a sensitivity and awareness of the very different cultures of the countries she was visiting.
14: Jackie O was the true essence of a woman who became not just a symbol of an era, but a legend in her own right.

0: and Greg Kelly. 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
2: What was it about Jackie, do you think, that just sort of set her apart? Everybody seemed to just sort of look at Jackie as the one.
3: There was nobody like Jackie. Nobody talked like Jackie. Nobody looked like Jackie. Nobody acted like Jackie. And nobody understood better her place in the world than Jackie.
1: America in 1929 saw the introduction of the first car radio, the inaugural Academy Awards, the stock market crash, and the birth of Martin Luther King Jr. 1929 was also a year of dramatic transitions, setting the stage for one of the most challenging periods in U.S. history. The era was marked by gangsters, the Great Depression, women's suffrage, prohibition, and expansion of the Cold War. In that same year, Jacqueline Lee Bouvier was born on July 28th on Long Island in Southampton, New York. Her father, John Vernou Bouvier III, was a wealthy stockbroker whose family immigrated from France in the early 1800s. Her mother, Janet Lee Bouvier, was a socialite and accomplished equestrian who played a significant role in Jackie's life. She was just a year old when her mother first put Jackie on a horse. And by age 11, she had already won several national riding championships.
4: Jackie was from one of the richest Catholic families in America at that time. She was a debutante and attended private schools, really an American aristocrat.
1: After kindergarten, Jackie attended elementary classes at Miss Chapin's school in Manhattan. She was described by one of her teachers as the prettiest little girl, very clever, artistic, and full of the devil.
5: Her father was really doing well financially, and her mother came from a very wealthy family as well. And so Jackie had elements of a very privileged, wealthy lifestyle. It was not too soon into her childhood that the effects of the Great Depression hit her father's income. And there was a lot of acrimony between her parents.
1: Jackie had a younger sister, born Caroline Lee Bouvier, who loved her older sister, but often found it difficult to live up to Jackie's many accomplishments. Born to dazzle, they were among the most famous sisters in the world. But all was not well in the Bouvier household.
5: They were running out of money, to be honest. They were not able to afford the lifestyle that they had been living. And so it led to a lot of fights between her parents. And Jackie was often caught in the middle of those fights and used later on, once the parents were separated and divorced, as a pawn between them.
1: Despite these troubled times, Jackie had many privileges and opportunities in life. Naturally quiet and shy, she focused on classical ballet lessons, studying history, photography, and learning French. Jackie spent her junior year studying abroad in Paris. The young debutante said it was the best year of her life, being away from home, experiencing European culture and languages. Jackie landed her first job in the fall of 1951 as the inquiring camera girl for the Washington Times Herald newspaper.
5: She had a rather dim view of marriage. She felt very strongly, even as a young woman, she should not marry before she had somehow established herself.
1: She interviewed prominent figures like Richard Nixon, Truman Capote, Dwight Eisenhower, and a young congressman from Massachusetts named John F. Kennedy. An undeniable chemistry developed early on between them as Jackie continued her career in journalism, including a trip to England to cover the coronation of Queen Elizabeth II. In early 1952, Jackie was briefly engaged to John Husted, a stockbroker like her father. Finding him dull and unambitious, she ended the engagement and began dating JFK. Their relationship grew strong, bonded by their love for literature, history, and politics. Initially, Jackie was hesitant about marrying Kennedy due to his reputation as a playboy.
6: As Jackie processed the news, she felt it was an inevitable masculine flaw, saying, "Well, that's what men do."
1: But after winning his Senate seat, JFK became more serious about her, and she agreed. On September 12, 1953, the couple married in a grand ceremony at St. Mary's Church in Newport, Rhode Island. With 800 guests, including many diplomats, politicians, and socialites, it was truly an event for the ages.
7: Parents of the groom are among the personalities on hand to make this the top society wedding of the year. For the spectators outside the church, it's a real storybook wedding. A radiant bride, the former Jacqueline Bouvier, and a handsome groom. With a pretty wife and a politically rising star, the future seems bright for the junior senator from Massachusetts.
8: Kennedys were married last month. Let's go and meet the newlyweds. Are you there, Senator?
9: Yes, right here, Mr. Morrow.
8: Good evening, sir.
9: Thank you.
8: Good evening, Mrs. Kennedy.
10: Good evening.
8: I understand that the two of you had a very much publicized courtship. How did the two of you meet?
10: We met at the house of a friend about 2 years ago.
8: And you used to be a reporter, didn't you?
10: Yes, I did.
8: And you first met the senator when you interviewed him?
10: Well, I interviewed him shortly after I met him.
8: Well, now, which requires the most diplomacy, to interview senators or to be married to one?
10: Well, I
9: think... Being married to one, I guess.
1: Early on in their marriage, JFK suffered from crippling back pain, from football and wartime injuries. As a result, he underwent two operations to alleviate the pain.
11: Kennedy was very sick, apparently, before he died. Mm. And he had severe back pains. During much of his presidency, they would put him on amphetamines to keep him active. Mm. They didn't think about the consequences of those things back then. I don't think they truly understood addiction back then. I don't think they truly understood the way it affects your decision-making process. Yeah.
1: While Jack was recovering from the surgeries, Jackie suggested that he write the book Profiles in Courage, which discusses several U.S. senators who risked their careers to advocate for their beliefs. The book would go on to earn John F. Kennedy a Pulitzer Prize for biography in 1957 and elevate the young senator into the national limelight. It would be the first of many contributions Jackie would make to advance JFK's career. She used her connections with Washington's elite and high society to foster relationships beneficial to his campaign. The efforts paid off as JFK won re-election, setting the stage for a much bigger prize, the presidency of the United States.

0: not to restrict them.
1: You're watching Jackie O, A Remarkable Life. As John F. Kennedy's reputation and popularity expanded across the nation, Jackie Kennedy's sense of style and her ability to connect with women voters, particularly young mothers with families, were essential to JFK's success. After JFK recovered from back surgery and returned to the Senate in late 1955, Jackie suffered a miscarriage. The experience had a profound impact on her and shaped much of her outlook on life and family. The following year brought additional sorrow as Jackie gave birth to a stillborn daughter named Arabella. Despite the emotional toll, the couple did not give up, and on November 27, 1957, they welcomed a healthy baby girl into the world, Caroline Bouvier Kennedy. Caroline. Baby Caroline was the toast of the town, and as a young child, captured the hearts of the public with her innocence and charm, just like Mom. Although now juggling a family and career as the wife of a prominent senator, Jackie became more involved in public appearances and social events in Washington, D.C.
2: When they saw each other in Florida over Christmas vacation, he had just come back from a world trip where he went to Vietnam. And he then asked her to undertake a huge assignment for him, which was to read several French language books on the military history of France in Vietnam, look at budgets, look at treaties, and she then translated all of it and synthesized it into a 80-page report for him, which then became the basis of his first major foreign policy speech, which also attracted national attention and the very first rumblings that this guy could be president someday.
1: Her dynamic presence on the campaign trail earned Jackie widespread admiration, as Americans increasingly came to view them as the epitome of the all-American family. With Jackie by his side, JFK won his re-election to the Senate in a landslide. By 1958, Jackie was becoming a fashion icon, often featured in magazines like Vogue and Harper's Bazaar. Her beauty, elegance, and refined taste captivated the public and press alike. By the end of 1959, the Kennedys were well on their way to becoming one of America's most admired couples. They symbolized a new generation of leadership and style. On January 2, 1960, Senator John F. Kennedy announced his candidacy for President of the United States. Jackie often accompanied him crisscrossing the country, doing interviews, shaking hands, and turning heads. During the busy and demanding campaign, Jackie learned she was pregnant again, and doctors advised her to remain at home.
0: Now, my wife and I prepare for a new administration and for a new baby. Thank you.
1: From there, she responded to hundreds of campaign letters, recorded TV commercials, and wrote a widely distributed weekly newspaper column titled Campaign Wife. This gave her an air of mystery, which only increased public intrigue and admiration. Political historians agree. Jackie Kennedy's active involvement and public presence played a vital role in the campaign's success.
3: As morning comes to the cities of the eastern states, the newspapers headline Senator Kennedy's election to the presidency. Yet at this hour, the popular vote is so close that it appears he will win by a plurality of less than 1%.
1: In a very close election, on November 8, 1960, John F. Kennedy defeated Republican Richard M. Nixon to become the 35th President of the United States. 2.5 weeks later, Mrs. Kennedy gave birth to their second child, John Fitzgerald Kennedy, Jr. Unlike many presidents and first ladies who came before them, America saw the new first couple as youthful and dynamic, contributing to the Camelot image that became associated with their time in the White House. However, the excitement and joy which Jackie, John F. Kennedy, and their new family enjoyed would not last.

0: Welcome back to Jackie O, A Remarkable Life.
1: Do you have any vacation plans when he comes home?
2: Yes, we plan to take his vacation here until Congress goes into session. We hope to take it in our own house.
1: Is your baby due before Inauguration Day?
2: When's Inauguration Day?

0: Ask not what your country can do for you. 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
1: Jackie's elegance and style were on full display during the event.
2: She changed his wardrobe. She helped him slow down his speeches. She really worked on his public image. The one consistency in the marriage of Jack and Jackie Kennedy in both private and public is her rather traditional devotion as a wife to her husband.
1: In the days following the ceremony, Mrs. Kennedy's influence increased substantially.
3: Dolly Madison managed to save it.
4: The first time many Americans heard that distinctive voice was during her 1962 tour of the White House, showcasing its restoration.
3: It's by Lanouille.
4: 56 million people watched. Jackie Kennedy may not have considered her role political, but she was a huge political asset. At home,
5: hasta luego, gracias.
4: And overseas.
1: She planned elegant state occasions, transforming the White House into a showcase for cultural and intellectual achievement. Authors, scientists, artists, musicians, and actors mingled with politicians, diplomats, and statesmen at these events. Despite her public obligations, her foremost priorities, however, remained with her family. The new First Lady soon set about making the White House into a real home for them. She turned the sun porch on the third floor of the White House into a kindergarten school for Caroline and a dozen other children. A swimming pool, a swing set, and a treehouse were set up on the White House lawn for Caroline and John Jr. to play with their friends. Caroline also had a pony named Macaroni on the White House grounds for riding practice. Jackie once expressed to a reporter, "If you bungle raising your children, I don't think whatever else you do well matters very much." Jackie spearheaded the historic preservation of the White House, ensuring it became a symbol of American history and culture.
6: She did this tour of the White House on television. It was one of these things that absolutely riveted the country because it was... people all wanted to see the inside of the White House. We're all voyeurs. We all want to see how other people live. But it was a sensation because people who would never, ever be invited to the White House themselves could feel as though they were part of it.
1: Her influence, however, extended far beyond fashion and renovation. She accompanied President Kennedy on state visits and often acted as a cultural ambassador. Her ability to speak several foreign languages brought her goodwill and admiration around the world. When visiting France, Jackie Kennedy, who spoke fluent French and had studied French culture, became the star of the visit. French President de Gaulle, not typically warm or emotional, seemed visibly impressed, causing JFK to famously remark,
0: "I do not think it altogether inappropriate to introduce myself to this audience. I am the man who accompanied Jacqueline Kennedy to Paris, and I've enjoyed it."
1: But there was more sorrow on the horizon for Mr. and Mrs. Kennedy.
2: They lost a child to an infant lung ailment. It really crushed her because part of what brought their joint personal life together was a mutual love of children.
1: Yet no one could have foreseen an even more devastating tragedy was on the horizon, just 3 months later in Dallas.
7: "Something has happened in the motorcade. Stand by, please."

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1: You're watching Jackie O, A Remarkable Life.
2: Here is a bulletin from CBS News. In Dallas, Texas, three shots were fired at President Kennedy's motorcade in downtown Dallas. The first reports say that President Kennedy has been seriously wounded by this shooting. From Dallas, Texas, the flash, apparently official, President Kennedy died at 1 p.m. Central Standard Time, 2 o'clock Eastern Standard Time, some 38 minutes ago.
3: The motorcade begins the 11-mile ride to the Dallas Trademark, where the president is to deliver a major address. Governor and Mrs. Connolly ride in the presidential limousine.
1: November 22nd, 1963. While riding in an open-top motorcade through Dealey Plaza, shots were fired at the presidential limousine. And history was changed forever. President John F. Kennedy was struck by two bullets, including a fatal shot to the head. Jackie Kennedy cradled her dying husband as the car sped to Parkland Memorial Hospital, where the president was pronounced dead.
4: Vice President Lyndon Johnson has left the hospital in Dallas, but we do not know to where he has proceeded. Presumably, he will be taking the oath of office shortly and become the 36th President of the United States.
5: We got onto Air Force One, and Mrs. Kennedy sat near the casket in the rear compartment. We thought we were going to take off right away for Washington. But we found out that the Vice President had been conferring with people in Washington, and the decision had been made that he needed to be sworn in while we were still on the ground there in Dallas.
6: For an hour, Air Force One remains at Love Field, waiting for a judge who can swear in the new president. While Kennedy's widow keeps watch over his coffin.
1: Vice President Lyndon B. Johnson was sworn in as the 36th President of the United States aboard Air Force One, with Jackie Kennedy standing beside him, still in her blood-stained clothing.
6: 26 people cram into the room to witness the oath.
7: Johnson was already in the room. It was only about a 10 by 10 room, a very small compartment. And he turned to his secretary and he said, "Would you ask Mrs. Kennedy if she would like to stand with us?" We were just stunned to see her. She didn't say anything. She just stood there. I saw the blood that had hit her skirt. The stockings were the things that struck me most. The blood had congealed.
1: Lee Harvey Oswald, a former Marine with alleged pro-communist sympathies, was arrested later that day and charged with the assassination. At the age of 34, Jackie Kennedy was now a widow and was subsequently tasked with planning the president's state funeral. She drew inspiration from Abraham Lincoln's funeral in 1865, wanting to create a solemn, dignified ceremony that reflected both JFK's legacy and the gravity of the moment. Jackie led the funeral procession from the White House to St. Matthew's Cathedral, walking alongside JFK's brothers, Robert and Edward Kennedy. As it was broadcast around the world, millions of people shared her grief and admired her courage and dignity. Jackie was praised globally for her composure and grace as she guided her two young children, Caroline and John Jr., through the tragedy. The iconic moment came when John Jr., on his third birthday, saluted his father's casket, a heart-wrenching image that became a symbol of national mourning. Following the funeral mass, JFK was buried in Arlington National Cemetery beneath an eternal flame, a concept Jackie personally chose. She began the work of creating the John F. Kennedy Presidential Library and Museum as a memorial to her husband, which now stands as a landmark overlooking Boston Harbor. She found solace in her close friendship with brother-in-law Robert Kennedy, who was also campaigning for president.
8: My thanks to all of you, and now on to Chicago and let's win.
1: After delivering a victory speech in Los Angeles, celebrating his win in the California primary, Robert Kennedy was shot multiple times by Sirhan Sirhan, a 24-year-old Palestinian with grievances over Kennedy's support for Israel. His death devastated the Kennedy family and the nation, cutting short hopes of a political revival after JFK's assassination in 1963. Jackie is said to have voiced her concern, stating, "If they're killing Kennedys, then my children are targets." Following JFK's death, Aristotle Onassis, the Greek shipping magnate, became a comforting presence in Jackie's life, though their relationship did not become romantic until later. Over the next few years, he continued to provide both emotional and financial support to the family and provide sanctuary for her and the children.
9: She had been seeing Aristotle Onassis at this time. So in the spring of 1968, she went to visit Onassis, and he proposed to her. And she was taking it seriously, but she hadn't committed to that. And part of the reason she didn't commit was because she feared the impact it would have on Bobby Kennedy's presidential campaign.
1: Their bond eventually deepened, leading to marriage in 1968, as Onassis offered her a form of refuge from the public scrutiny that had haunted her since JFK's death. Their relationship, however, was controversial and widely criticized, especially in the U.S., where many felt Jackie had tarnished the memory of JFK by marrying Onassis. Sadly for Jackie, her marriage to Onassis was not ideal. They lived a life of luxury, frequently traveling on his yacht and between homes in Greece, Paris, and New York. But despite her hopes for peace, the marriage faced numerous challenges, including tension with his daughter, Christina, and Aristotle's lingering involvement with opera star Maria Callas. In 1973, Onassis's son, Alexander, died in a plane crash, a tragedy that led to a decline in his health. Onassis died in 1975, leaving Jackie as a widow once again. After the death of Onassis, Jackie adjusted her life to focus on her children and returned to a quieter and more stable life in New York. But trouble would follow her.
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1: Welcome back to Jackie O, A Remarkable Life. Jackie had always viewed New York City as a refuge where she could raise her children with more privacy.
2: If anybody were seated next to even a stranger on a bus, and suddenly they were murdered in the way he was, a person would be traumatized for the rest of their life. Now, this was her husband. There were still a lot of emotional issues that were being resolved between them. And it was film. Forever, the world could witness this gruesome act. So yes, she was traumatized by it. She was traumatized permanently by it. Of course she recovered. Of course she went on to laugh. Of course she went on to have good times. But you know, when I interviewed a colleague of hers at the publishing company, they said, you know, as funny and tough as she could be, and as humorous, there was always still a certain fragility to her.
3: The next chapter is a really interesting one for Jackie. She ends up becoming an editor in New York City, and many people say this is the happiest period of her life. She's seen her children grow up. This is the thing that Jackie said was always the thing that mattered the most to her.
1: But Jackie was more than just a mother. In the heart of Manhattan, she found a new identity as a book editor. Starting at Viking Press and later moving to Doubleday, she quietly built a respected career in publishing. Her work brought her fulfillment and a renewed sense of purpose. Jackie earned respect within the publishing world for her work ethic and keen editorial instincts. Over the years, Jackie enjoyed a quieter life, surrounded by friends, family, and the vibrant cultural life of New York. She became an iconic yet elusive figure. In New York City, she led a campaign to save and renovate Grand Central Station. Today, more than 500,000 people pass through each day and enjoy its restored beauty thanks to her efforts. What truly defined Jackie's greatness was her unwavering commitment to preserving JFK's vision for a better future. Her strength in adversity and devotion to her family and her late husband's memory cemented her place as an enduring icon of grace and courage.
4: Well, I tell you why you do love it. Granted, the exhaustion is there, but you're with your husband in the major endeavor you share. And then when you look back on it, you've seen so much of the country, all the people you've met. It's just made you a person that you weren't before.
1: In 1993, Jackie was diagnosed with non-Hodgkin's lymphoma. Despite her battle with the disease, she remained strong, spending her final months at her beloved apartment overlooking Central Park. On May 19th, 1994, at the age of 64, Jackie passed away, surrounded by her children and loved ones. Jacqueline Bouvier Kennedy Onassis was laid to rest beside President Kennedy in Arlington National Cemetery outside Washington, D.C. With a deep sense of devotion to her family and country, Jackie dedicated herself to making the world a better place through art, literature, and a respect for history and public service.
2: Jackie Kennedy should be remembered for her mind. We might think of her style, but all of that style was an outgrowth of her substance.
1: In death, as in life, Jackie left behind a legacy of strength, resilience, and grace. A woman who, despite unimaginable loss, continued to shape her own story and inspire a world that never stopped watching. Thank you for watching this presentation of Jackie O, A Remarkable Life.
5: Never since the Civil War have we had a country as divided as we are today.
6: America is going down the tubes. Something is not right.
7: Our country, our very nation, is at stake.
6: You've got to say to yourself, what the is going on?
8: I'm here to declare myself an independent candidate.
9: Politicians hate more than anything else the unpredictable.
6: Are you wasting your vote? Or are you sending a message to the two major parties to shape up?
10: If you took all of the priorities from my father and my uncle about what our country is supposed to look like, I would check every box.
6: The question is, can you make people believe that you're serious about fixing it, or you have a plan to fix it?
11: And if you want to cut him off and censor him some more, you're welcome to do it.
12: Oh, that's not my job. That's your job.
10: What you have stated and tried to associate me with is simply inaccurate. They have to either censor us, or they have to lie about what's true and what's not true. And that amplifies the polarization. This is what happens when you censor somebody for 18 years. I got a lot to talk about. They shouldn't have shut me up that long. Now I'm going to really let loose on them. For the next 18 months, they're going to hear a lot from me.
13: Who censored you and why?
10: Well, most recently, the networks all censored me, including this network. You know, we now have, because of the Twitter files and because of these email dumps, we now have clear evidence that there were White House personnel who were ordering the social media companies to censor me, and it had nothing to do with misinformation.
13: Well,
10: that's,
13: Robert,
10: to me, a clear violation of the First Amendment.
6: The way the bureaucracy works in Washington, D.C., it is always set out to protect yourself. Think about it like this. Think about the New York Times smearing you seven ways to Sunday. And then when they get their entire story wrong, the corrections about Ye. The machine is built to protect itself even when the machine is completely wrong. They find a way to slime you before you ever get out there. That's the system propelling Bobby Kennedy.
14: This is a hearing on censorship that began with an effort, with a formal motion from the other side of the aisle to censor Mr. Kennedy. They do not want him to speak, yet that is the topic of this hearing. They have kept him from speaking. A collusion between the government and private organizations.
12: Okay. Let's just watch the time for all the witnesses.
11: And then, if you want to cut him off and censor him some more, you're welcome to do it.
12: Oh, that's not my job. That's your job. Why don't you threaten a witness so that they can
11: Mr. Kennedy, not want to be a witness?
12: Mr.
11: Kennedy is recognized for his opening statement.
10: What you have stated and tried to associate me with through guilt by association is simply inaccurate. Virtually everything, every statement that you just made about me is inaccurate. I have never told the public avoid vaccination. My views are constantly misrepresented so that the truth of what I believe is not, we're not allowed to have a conversation about that with the American people, which I believe vaccines should be tested with the same rigor as other medicines and medications.
7: Nobody thought that he was going to have the kind of traction that he did. When you're talking to a lot of the pundits, talking to a lot of, the folks out there, they remember the RFK Jr. who was an anti-vaxxer. A lot of people thought that he was a little different, shall we say. I don't think they really expected him to give any kind of run for his money to Joe Biden.
15: Even in this moment, with all the challenges we face, I give you my word as a Biden, I've never been more optimistic about America's future.
16: The country still reeling from the effects of the pandemic.
17: They forced Dr. Fauci to actually tell the truth.
18: This escalating war was on the minds of so many Americans.
19: Top U.S. agencies are sounding the alarm about hate here at home.
20: An already divided nation has only become further incensed by the rapidly changing landscape.
21: It has been a record-breaking year. It seems clear that the U.S. government has lost any sense of control.
22: Violent crime is on the rise in the U.S.
23: Smash-and-grab robberies have become an almost daily occurrence.
24: Americans across the country are in mourning after nearly a dozen mass shootings.
25: People in several major cities are so fed up with crime, they want their leaders out.
26: Robert F. Kennedy Jr.'s campaign team is continuing to ask President Joe Biden for Secret Service protection.
6: America is going down the tubes, something is not right, and this cannot continue, particularly when you live on Main Street, particularly when you're middle class.
0: Next Tuesday, all of you will go to the polls, will stand there in the polling place and make a decision. I think when you make that decision, it might be well if you would ask yourself, are you better off than you were 4 years ago?
6: You have to say to yourself as a voter, am I better off now than I was 4 years ago? And the answer is hell no. When you have kids, American kids, kicked out of schools to be housing illegal immigrants, you've got to say to yourself, what the f*** is going on? And it's not even just that. Then you look at the crime situation. I mean, it's out of control. Carjackings in D.C., I mean, my God, it's worse than Venezuela. And that might be a blue stronghold, but at some point people got to say, something is not right, and we cannot continue with the status quo.
1: Well, I've come here today to announce my candidacy for the Democratic nomination for President of the United States.
9: The announcement speech caught the attention of so many people because it was so powerful. It was long, but there were so many portions of it that were distinctive. People said, this is a new voice. It harkens back to the Kennedys of the 1960s.
2: The energy, the faith, the devotion which we bring to this endeavor will light our country and all who serve it. And the glow from that fire can truly light the world. And so, my fellow Americans, ask not what your country can do for you. Ask what you can do for your country.
9: If you look at Bobby Kennedy's record, if his name was Bobby Jones, his time as an environmental lawyer, probably one of the top 10 or 20 environmental activists using the law, as we've seen in this era. So he's got a big accomplishment there, and a lot of people are attracted to that.
7: What does the Kennedy brand mean today? I'm not sure that it means the same thing, but it certainly is going to get him attention in ways that somebody else might not get. But he's got a whole lot going for him. He's got the Kennedy brand. He's got a whole lot of media behind him. He's got a celebrity wife. He's got a whole host of very provocative and interesting positions. I think he challenges people to think differently.
9: But it's a Kennedy voice for a new age. From the very beginning, the Kennedy campaign has been the kind of tale of two campaigns. Really enthusiastic supporters who loved his message, and then this relentless scrutiny on some of his issue positions.
1: We have a polarization in this country today that is so toxic and so dangerous. And at any time since the Civil War, one of the principal missions of my campaign and on my presidency is going to be to end that division. And I'm going to try to do that by encouraging people to talk about the values that we have in common rather than the issues that keep us apart. I'm going to do that by telling the truth to the American people.
10: I saw that America was departing from the...

0: There's a couple times in my life when I flirted in my mind with the idea of running. And so I flirted with it before, but I always was, I liked what I was doing. I liked the ability, my capacity to raise a family with six children. And I didn't think that I could do that well as a political candidate. So it wasn't something that was a consuming passion for me. And then I'd say after the, you know, mid-90s, I never saw myself running for anything again. So I wasn't waiting around, you know, saying it's my turn. I was very content in the life that I had. I saw things going south in our country. I saw that the America, the vision of America that I had, and I thought kind of everybody kind of shared it some way or another. And particularly during the COVID pandemic, when I saw this kind of assault on the Constitution, the collusion between government and the pharmaceutical industry and the national press to suppress dissent. And then I saw the constant wars without any kind of real debate that you would expect from the world's exemplary democracy. And those things, made me think that maybe I should run. And the hard part was selling my wife on it. And that was a six-month process.
1: I was very excited to join the campaign when he announced. I was, right by his side, ready to give my 24/7, which is what it takes to get to the White House. It's his charisma. It's his honesty. He's the most authentic, hardworking man I've ever known. And he has been an environmental attorney for the majority of his career, and that really resonated with me. Never since the Civil War have we had a country as divided as we are today. He is the man to heal the divide, and I want to see it end, and I know that Bobby Kennedy can end it.
2: This isn't a country that has royalty normally, but there's no doubt that the Kennedys are as close to royalty as we've had in modern presidential politics and national politics. A lot of people alive, a lot of people who still are voters, think back to JFK and Bobby Kennedy's father, RFK, and they see in those two guys, even some Republicans, politicians who were different, who dreamed big, who had a brand of national politics, of public service that is transcends the normal day-to-day of politics. And that's been extremely attractive to people. And part of Bobby Kennedy's appeal has been from those who are so-called Kennedy curious. They just want to know, over 50 years later, what would it be like to have a Kennedy on the national stage and maybe back in the White House?
3: I am announcing today my candidacy for the presidency of the United States. I do not run for the presidency merely to oppose any man, but to propose new policies. I run because I am convinced that this country is on a perilous course, and because I have such strong feelings about what must be done, and I feel that I'm obliged to do all that I can.
0: If you took all of the priorities from my father and my uncle about what our country is supposed to look like and the issues that they were concerned with, I would check every box. We need to maximize freedom for individual Americans and for communities. It's not the purpose of America anymore. And we need to change that. And those are the political choices we made. What I said, what I promised when I started this campaign, is that I'm going to focus on the values that we have in common, rather than focusing on the issues, these narrow kind of culture war, tribal issues that keep us all apart. And what I found, I've done that. I'm really kind of doing a mass experiment, one in truth-telling. And I just said, whatever happens, I'm not going to be political about it. I'm going to be strategic. I'm going to tell people the truth.
4: My thanks to all of you. And now it's on to Chicago, and let's win there. Thank you, guys.
5: Robert Francis Kennedy was 42 years old and had just won the victory of his political life in the California presidential primary. He spoke to his supporters, heard their cheers. Senator Kennedy was a very happy man as he made his way out of the crowd into the hotel kitchen into the range of a young, swarthy assailant.
6: A train took his remains to Arlington National Cemetery outside Washington, D.C. He was buried next to his brother, John. Up to 2 million Americans interrupted their day to stand by the tracks and pay tribute to the man lying in the train's last car.
0: The last day of his life. He won the most rural state in America, South Dakota, and the most urban state, California. So he succeeded. And, you know, in his funeral, the train that rode from New York to Washington was every color of the rainbow. It was a perfect cross-section of the American experience. It was white. It was people, military officers, military soldiers in uniform. It was hippies and tie-dyed. It was the train stations and the urban areas in Trenton, Philadelphia, Baltimore, Wilmington, Newark were you know, these giant crowds of blacks. And it was Catholics and Jews. It was the entire cross-section of the American experience. And my father had been able to bring them together, working people with black Americans and minorities. And it was kind of a unique coalition. And I'm trying to do the same thing. One is by dampening the polarization. The polarization only serves the elites. It serves the people who are now strip mining the wealth from the American public. Those are the people who finance the two political parties. So they pretend to disagree with each other, and they have these murderous agreements on the, you know, touchstone issues, on guns, on war, on the border. And they keep us talking about those all the time. And you know, the networks who they own keep us, you know, fighting each other. Because when the king and queen go out on the balustrades of their castle and they look out over their subjects and they're all fighting each other, they go back to the banquet hall and they pop champagne corks. And we need, what I said from day one is, I'm going to try to dampen that rancor, that vitriol. And I'm going to focus on the issues, on the values that keep us together rather than the issues that they use to drive us apart. And then unify the public and then lead them over that wall to take back our country.
7: Those who may be in what I call the Trump-Biden prism, you know, hey, is there another option? And if there's another option, is this guy saying,

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1: Bobby Kennedy's family is one of the most famous and prominent in the history of the Democratic Party in this country. Natural for him to try to run for the White House within that party. But he felt, with some justification, that the rules were so rigged against him, that beating Joe Biden for the nomination wasn't going to be possible. It's all been rigged to Joe Biden's advantage. That's what incumbents do. And it's worked to the disadvantage of Bobby Kennedy. He's been frustrated by that. The problem is most voters in the Democratic Party now, they're fine with rigged. Their priority is to beat Donald Trump. So if their Democratic president wants to rig the system to get to the White House easier again, unfortunately for Bobby Kennedy, that's fine with a lot of Democrats. He simply couldn't get on the ballot in enough places, no access to debate the incumbent president, that he needed to make a switch. And so he made the decision to not run as a Democrat, but to run as an independent, only in the general election, bypassing all the primaries and caucuses, in the hopes that that path to the White House, still a long shot, was less of a long shot than trying to beat a Democratic president in a Democratic nomination fight.
2: And that's why I'm here today. I'm here to declare myself an independent candidate. We declare independence from the corporations that have hijacked our government. And we declare independence from the Wall Street, from Big Tech, from Big Pharma, from Big Ag, from the military contractors and their lobbyists. And we declare independence from the mercenary media that is here to fortify all of the corporate orthodoxies from their advertisers and to urge us to hate our neighbors and to fear our friends. And finally, we declare independence from the two political parties and the corrupt interests that dominate them and the entire rigged system of rancor, of rage, of corruption, of lies that has turned government officials into indentured servants for their corporate bosses.
1: Running as an independent is so hard. The Democratic Party and the Republican Party, they like their duopoly. They like controlling the process. So you have to get on the ballot. You have to try to get into the base. You have to try to convince voters that you can win as an independent. All of this takes an extraordinary amount of time and money that Bobby Kennedy can't spend on communicating with voters. He's got to spend it dealing with the signature gathering, all the legal fights that are going to come to try to get on the ballot.
3: Well, the system is set up for two parties. And when you try to upset that apple cart, the system doesn't like it. The system doesn't want third-party candidates on there. You know, it's amazing. Americans talk about how we need a third party, but they never actually understand or take the time to understand how the system is set up such that it's either a Democrat or a Republican. And if you're not playing for the blue team or the red team, they don't want you, and they certainly don't want you in the office of the presidency.
4: It's official. Robert F. Kennedy Jr. will be on the 2024 presidential ballot. Earlier today, the now independent candidate qualified by gaining the required number of signatures in Utah, the first state his team applied to and the first to confirm that he's eligible.
2: Thank you, Utah. Utah has once again shown that it is the pioneer state. It's the first of our 50 states in the District of Columbia that we are going to register and get on the ballot.
3: The key here for Bobby is to get on the ballot in the six states that matter. And there's only six states that matter. The rest of the states are pretty much decided. Pennsylvania, Wisconsin, Michigan, Arizona, Georgia, and Nevada. You want to be a wild card and a kingmaker, you get on the six states. And then You're going to have people's attention.
5: Independent presidential candidate Robert F. Kennedy Jr. hosting a press conference to announce his ballot status in Utah this morning. We're the first state where the campaign has submitted signatures. Kennedy addressing the campaign's plan to get him on the ballot in all 50 states in the District of Columbia.
6: Well, he has a huge ground game in front of him in order to get this to happen. I mean, he just got on the ballot in Utah. He wants to get on the ballot on all 50 states, and it's going to take a huge number of signatures. It's going to take a huge amount of investment on his property. He says he's got over 250,000 volunteers out there ready to go, and he's committed to getting on the ballot in all 50 states.
2: It's ironic because it's forcing us to do things. It's forcing us to organize a ground game. And we're going to, at the end of this, we're going to be on the ballot in every state and the District of Columbia. We'll also have an army that will give us a better ground game than I think any other candidate can put together.
7: Super PAC supporting Kennedy American Values 2024 has rolled out its ballot access priorities. Here to talk about the PAC's plan for ballot access in 2024 is PAC founder Tony Lyons. Tony, welcome.
8: Yeah, so we chose, you know, the states that we felt were really critical, where we felt that there were most likely to be challenges and that those challenges were going to be expensive and time consuming. And, you know, that those were the places, those were the real battlegrounds for ballot access. And we're, you know, fighting for a fair election. And we feel that the American public ought to be outraged that a candidate and a super PAC have to spend millions and millions of dollars to get on the ballot.
3: If you're voting for a Bobby Kennedy, whatever your reasons may be, you're not necessarily wasting your vote. And here's why. 50% of Americans, give or take, are no longer Republicans or Democrats. They're unregistered voters or they're independents. And they are telling you that this cannot continue. What we've created are two parties that essentially will lie to you and do whatever it takes to win the next election versus taking into account what is best for America. You're sending a message if you vote for Bobby Kennedy, but you're also sending a message that something has to change in this country.
9: And Bobby has met that threshold for me. To be part of the campaign in Utah to support Robert F. Kennedy Jr. for this historic independent run for the White House, it's thrilling. It's going to be an exciting adventure to educate more Americans about what it means to just express your vote the way you really feel.
6: When you look at some of the polling where people say that democracy is on the ballot, now, that's something that Joe Biden says, and about 70% of Democrats agree with it, but more than 50% of Republicans believe that if the other side wins, democracy is on the ballot. They mean different things to both sides, but they're saying that that's what's at stake. Are they going to be willing to throw it away when it comes down to it?
8: We want people to get on the stage with opponents and tell us what their policies are. So we don't want people to be censored and vilified and deplatformed and, like I said, taken off the ballot. It doesn't matter if it's, you know, Joe Biden, Donald Trump, or Bobby Kennedy. What matters is that we have certain principles in this country that need to be defended.
3: The worst thing that's happened in the last 10 to 15 years in American politics is how the corporations and the government have almost become one. I mean, you see this, and I think the greatest way you see this is in censorship. When you look at our media overall, our media is government-run media. And I don't mean like Russia and like China, but it's an appendage, essentially, of the government. And then you look at social media, its sole job as the censorship is basically you either accept government orthodoxy or you're a Looney Tune. And what's crazy is when you prove them wrong, then they still don't give you any kudos for being right. And this is what is truly destroying America, is the fact that we can't have the free exchange of ideas. And clearly when it comes to Bobby Kennedy, when he says, hey, the Republicans are right about the border, maybe the Democrats are right about the environment, but not necessarily in the way they think, that is very dangerous.
2: What I'm seeing in the polls, where my favorability ratings now are higher than anybody in America.

0: on Newsmax.
1: I love Newsmax.
2: If you ask Bobby Kennedy, he'd say, I don't want to be the anti-vax candidate. I don't want to be defined by that single position. But it's so controversial, and Democrats are so eager to exploit it as a weakness that he's had a hard time getting out from under it. When I listen to his other policy positions on the economy, on national security, on optimism, on bringing the country together, I hear a very different candidate than is portrayed most of the time in the press. That's the candidate Bobby Kennedy would like to be, and he's struggled to be that candidate. I think the more he talks about optimism, the more he talks about positions that are different than the establishment of the Democratic Party, the establishment of the Republican Party, the better he does.
3: I try to never make predictions.

0: the willingness of both JFK and RFK Sr. to talk about issues that put country over party. JFK was a Democrat who supported tax cuts and a Democrat who supported a stronger military. Bobby Kennedy has really tried to capture that. He's tried to say, just like my uncle, just like my father, I'm willing to stand up to the Democratic Party when I think they're wrong. That has huge appeal for a lot of Democrats, for independents, even for some Republicans. That's the strength of the Kennedy brand that Bobby Kennedy is leveraging every bit as much as he's talking about implicitly the glamour, the mystique, the excitement of the Kennedys from the 1960s.
1: Me being an independent is going to actually help me govern, because both sides of Capitol Hill are locked into these tribal silos. And every issue that comes to them, the first thing they ask is, who proposed it? Was it a Republican? Because that means no matter what it is, right, that's a Trump issue, and it's radioactive for me. And if you're a Republican and it comes from a Biden supporter or a Democrat, the same thing is true. So each issue as it flows into Congress is identified as either a Republican or Democratic issue. And even if you believe in it, you can't vote for it if it's the other guy who offered it, because of the gridlock. So I think it's going to, you know, make it easier for me to govern, to not be affiliated with either side, and to have everybody know that I'm going to listen to their point of view. All of the bad things that are happening to our country today, the inflation, the wars, the systematic destruction of the middle class, the chronic health epidemic that is happening across our country, you know, the poisoning of our food, and all of it's happening because of this, for one reason, the corrupt merger of state and corporate power, that we don't really have democracy anymore.
2: Let's say that Bobby Kennedy won the presidency. Then you actually have to deal with a two-party system in Congress. And let me tell you something. If you think the two-party system is bad on the electoral map, you should see how it works in Congress. Because Congress does not work for the people. Congress works for the special interests in Washington, D.C. So then you, as an independent, you have to break that. Now, it's great if you can do that. It looks easy to do on paper. But then you've got to break the lobbyists, the special interests. You've got to break the idea of these are the way things are done in Washington. I will tell you, the greatest waste in America and the greatest way America is going to go down the tubes is continuing to do what is going on in Washington right now.
0: From the start, this has been Camelot versus Kook, two images of Bobby Kennedy that get a lot of attention. And for some voters, it's confusing. But this relentless focus, this relentless concern about just what he believes on some of these controversial issues has been a problem for him in building the kind of broad support he thinks he should have. You can see when he's doing interviews with reporters who are pressing him, Bobby Kennedy's frustrated. He doesn't want this campaign to be all about his position on vaccines, some of the comments he's made that have become controversial. He wants to focus on his issue agenda.
3: I think most Americans actually are more all over the place on the issues than you would think that the partisan nature of the world is. I mean, there's many Republicans who are pro-choice, and you would never think that's the case. There's many, you know, Democrats who have different views that would align with Republicans, but they're not willing to say that out loud because we're so ingrained and embedded in this do not compromise culture that I think most Americans don't feel the same way.
0: The issues voters care most about now, the economy and fairness in the economy, opportunity in the economy, trying to turn the mood of the country around, immigration, abortion. Bobby Kennedy is a strange mix of some positions that match with Joe Biden, some that match with Donald Trump. Would that give him an advantage with the voters who sort of pick and choose on issues, or would it hurt him because he doesn't fit in the familiar boxes of left and right?
3: When you start looking at polling numbers right now for Joe Biden and how he's lost the youth vote, voters under 30, voters under 35 are peeling off from Joe Biden. Some of them are going towards Donald Trump, but many of them are looking at these kinds of alternatives like RFK Jr. and saying, there's something here that they like. He's a unique thinker. He doesn't align himself just with one party. He doesn't align himself with just one label. He goes issue by issue on what seems to make most sense. And I think that's a really appealing proposition to a lot of folks who are tired of this partisan digging in, and that you are good or you are evil.
4: the reason why

0: why Bobby Kennedy had my ear, and he's had my ear for so many years, was because of his action in Vieques, Puerto Rico, to get the U.S. Navy from doing testing out there. I mean, here's somebody that doesn't look like me, isn't the same color, you know, different socioeconomic status, fighting for poor people, fighting for people who want to live in peace and not have their beautiful homeland bombed. I mean, he spent time in jail for it. How can you not like someone who's willing to risk his neck for people that are outside of his realm? It's a Kennedy legacy that he is upholding. I think Bobby Kennedy fighting for people in Puerto Rico definitely harkens back to the Kennedy legacy. It's something that he didn't have to stick his neck out for, but he did. And that's a president I can get behind.
1: What appeals to people about Bobby Kennedy is that he's an old school Democrat in the traditional sense. He's suspicious of government authority. That's a good thing. That used to be a great thing. He also supports free speech. That is something that somehow the Democrats basically say, we're the guardians of democracy, but we have to kill free speech to protect America. And the third thing that Bobby, you know, looks at in the old school Democratic way is that he's against gallivanting around the world to go into wars. And that are three things that actually appeal to a lot of people, but they don't actually say it out loud. And then when it comes to younger voters, when it comes to climate change, being an environmental lawyer does give him some street credit with younger voters. And I think that's exactly why Joe Biden in particular is scared of Bobby Kennedy, because he's looking at his coalition and says, where am I losing voters? I'm losing voters in the black community. I'm losing young voters, those under 30.
2: What I've said is I'm going to tell you the truth and I'm going to listen to you. No, I'm not going to dismiss you because you don't agree with me on a certain issue. And I'm just going to, and I'm going to respect you, and I'm going to make sure you're listened to, because when I listen to people, I learn things. My view of what was happening on the border, when I actually went down there and I talked to the ranchers, I talked to local law enforcement, people on both sides of the border, and I changed my mind about it radically.
3: Starting last night, it was like a dystopian nightmare with, you know, all of these desperate people flooding across the wall in a situation that clearly could have been prevented.
2: These are some of the people that we saw come across the border last night, and they're now being processed at the health center.
3: People from all over the world, from Africa, from Uzbekistan, from Senegal, from Pakistan, Kazakhstan, Azerbaijan, Nepal, Tibet, India, Bangladesh, Peru, Colombia. We saw all of these people, and these hundreds of people coming across the wall. And it seems so hopeless.
1: Biden didn't inherit a broken border. Biden created the crisis. And not only that, I think the Republicans are underselling how bad Biden has done at the border.
2: I think I'm in a better position than anybody in our country right now, just for through a series of confluences that have affected my career, to actually be able to go in

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1: You're watching An American Moment.
2: People are starting to question government authority again. Will you bash Trump or will you bash Biden? That's what the media wants. The media is trying to create that drama because they want a headline that says, Kennedy says Biden's too old, Biden should get out of the White House, or Trump's a jerk. That's what they want, and that's what we have to break. The problem, though, is people have busy lives. People have families. They're struggling to make ends meet. And if you don't find a way to harness the media for your benefit as a candidate, there's no way you're going to break through.
3: I don't see why and when freedom of speech and conversation went out the door. Like, we need to have these conversations, whether we agree with someone or not. Like, I would just explore those new media outlets, the podcasts, the people that don't have an agenda, the news media that isn't owned by large giant corporations that have an agenda or have a dog in this race, right? He's giving opinions that I know younger people like myself can connect with, but my plea is for the baby boomers to look towards that a little bit more and to get off this legacy media that, you know, definitely has a predetermined agenda.
4: I feel like we're at a point in our history in America where we either keep our liberty or we lose it. We've already lost a lot. The vision our founding fathers had, it keeps going, getting further and further from where we are today. And we need to bring that back.
2: And that's the hardest part, is drilling down to the average voter, to Main Street, to the person who really is getting crushed in Joe Biden's America. And that's very, very hard to do, even if you're Donald Trump.
5: And so I've come here today to declare our independence from the tyranny of corruption, which robs us of affordable lives, our belief in the future, and our respect for each other. There have been independent candidates in this country before, but this time it's going to be different. Because this time, the independent is going to win. And that's why we need to pry loose from the hammerlock of the corrupt powers in Washington, D.C., and make this nation ours again.
2: Look, let's say he won. You've got to get in there and you've got to find somebody who can learn the lesson quickly of what Trump learned. You've got to figure out the bureaucrats are working against you. Your own party may be working against you. Now, granted, in this case, he'd be an independent, but one of the two parties is always working against you. When they aren't working against you, the bureaucrats are working against you. You almost have to clean house to be able to make change in Washington. And then you have to make it clear to both parties that you're not playing favorites. And then when it comes to the economy, remember why we're 30 plus trillion in debt is because both parties are giving away money to entice voters to vote for them in very close elections.
6: I think the economy is certainly the pain point that people want to see addressed. But it's not just the economy. There's on top of the economy, we've got immigration. Immigration is a huge, huge challenge. And it's a challenge for the left as well as it is for the right. And like I said, you've got democracy on the ballot, and both sides agree that it's on the ballot. Just they agree on what that looks like differently. And I think abortion is really understated and undersold as how important it is to women.
7: Although Bobby Kennedy is a Democrat by birth and origin and inclination, if you look at his issue positions, if you look at kind of the iconoclastic outsider campaign he would run if he gets on the ballot, I think you can make the case that it's impossible to know who he would hurt more. And he's well aware of that. The parties are well aware of that. It's kind of a crapshoot. And that's why both parties will have some concern if Kennedy's going to be on the ballot, because politicians hate more than anything else the unpredictable.
5: I think I'm in a better position than anybody in our country, right?

0: The polling right now suggests that there's a good chance he'll be on at least one of those debate stages. And I think if he's on one, you might see him on more. The man is knowledgeable. As much as people want to dismiss him, the more you hear from him, the deeper he can go on issues. When you hear him talk about what's going on in Israel, Gaza, with the UN, et cetera, he is just, he knows his stuff. He's going to be able to think on the fly. We've got, you know, President Trump, he thinks in talking points. He doesn't go deep. He goes, but he does, he's very, very effective communicator. And then you've got Joe Biden, who we haven't really seen unscripted in over a year. So how's he going to do on a debate stage? And then you've got Bobby Kennedy, who's extremely nimble. He is well-versed. He's ready. He's going to be ready to go. And I think it's going to be a very stark contrast in three styles of communication.
1: I think that he's got a good message. I just think he's ahead of his time. Because right now, politics is still based on anger. Why do you vote for the other person? People tell you they love positive ads. But it's amazing that we spend so much money on negative ads. Who doesn't want to be unified? Who doesn't want to be happy? Who doesn't want to be proud to be an American? But that's not what this is about right now. This is about hell is breaking loose, and the only way I'm going to win an election is to tell you that the other person is worse. Because that is how the two-party system is set up. But I think his message about what people want is there. But when people get caught up in their day-to-day lives, they get angry. And it's that anger that's harnessed, and it's that anger that wins elections.
2: If you think about the parallels between Bobby Kennedy and this Bobby Kennedy, they're striking. Bobby Kennedy, of course, ran against the Democratic president, who felt that the country was off track and that the Democratic president was off track. His presidential campaign was cut short tragically by his assassination. This Bobby Kennedy looks at the current president, who he knows has had a friendship with, and says he's falling short, that this isn't as good as the country can do. And so this Bobby Kennedy is saying, give me a chance where my father tragically fell short to change the direction, not just of the Democratic Party, but of the country. Not running against him now in the nomination fight, but trying to do it as an independent.
1: I think the key thing that he has going on for him, besides what I call the old school liberalism, is his disdain of the two-party system. The problem, though, is he has to come up with a solution. It's one thing to point out the problem. The question is, can you make people believe that you're serious about fixing it or you have a plan to fix it? So it is very hard to begin with, when you think about that, for Bobby Kennedy to rise to the top. I'm not saying it can't happen. I'm just telling you there's a 99.9% chance it's not going to happen. Never say never, but that doesn't mean that Bobby Kennedy doesn't have a future.
0: Look, in 2016, I was one of the only ones out there saying that Trump was going to win, and it was an uphill battle. And this one, I have a really hard time seeing the path, but I can see that there would be a path. A lot of things would have to fall in place. I think we'd have to see Trump have some kind of a big legal loss. I'm not sure what would have to happen to Joe Biden, but I think that, you know, there'd have to be a couple of events that would have to happen that would pave his path forward. But look, anything's possible. We've seen it 2016 and 2020. I don't think anybody expected Joe Biden to be the nominee, let alone the president of the United States. When he started the Democratic primaries, he hadn't won in Iowa. He hadn't won in New Hampshire. He came out of South Carolina and everybody decided to go home. So I think, you know, anything and everything has happened in politics in our, you know, in our lifetime. And this wouldn't surprise me.
3: I think I'm in a better position than anybody in our country right now, just for through a series of confluences that have affected my career, actually be able to go in there and fix things. And I'm looking forward to it. Where I think most people are running the campaign because they want to win the campaign. I'm running this campaign because I want to govern, and I think I can do it better than anybody else.
4: Well, good morning and welcome to Wake America Early. It is Monday, July 6th. I'm Alex Kramer. Here's some stories we're following for you. Well, millions of mourners filling the streets of Tehran for the funeral procession of Iran's supreme leader, Ayatollah Ali Khamenei. Months after he was killed in a U.S.-Israeli strike that dramatically escalated tensions in the Middle East. Meanwhile, President Trump expected to meet with his national security team as the administration now weighs next steps in the region and the future of any diplomatic efforts with Tehran. We'll have the latest developments on the Middle East with a live report coming up. Plus, a key court hearing is scheduled today in the Charlie Kirk assassination case. The hearing expected to address procedural matters while prosecutors continue preparing for the case. Family members, including Charlie Kirk's widow, Erica Kirk, and his parents all expected to be in attendance as the legal process moves forward. Our legal panel will break down what to expect from today's hearing coming up. And the U.S. men's national team returns to the World Cup stage tonight with a chance to advance to the next round. All eyes, though, are on striker Florin Balogun as the Americans try to advance after his red card was rescinded. We'll preview the match with Pastor Jesse Bradley, a former professional soccer player, played with in Scotland and Zimbabwe and, of course, the United States. You don't want to miss it. All of these stories and a whole lot more. Wake America Early starts right now.

0: All right, taking a live look at Lady Liberty. Yeah, not a great morning in New York. I'm pretty sure it's going to rain all day long. A very gloomy Monday to kick off your week, New York. All right, so let's get back to this. Funeral ceremonies for Iran's supreme leader, Ayatollah Ali Khamenei, entered a third day today as large crowds continue to gather all across the country. Now, some mourners have been seen calling for revenge with signs and chants targeting President Trump and Israeli Prime Minister Benjamin Netanyahu. So for the very latest, we're now going to bring in Middle East correspondent Jody Cohen. Jody, good morning.
1: Good morning, Alex. So the coffin of Ayatollah Khamenei is being taken through the streets of Tehran today to the international airport, where Khamenei's body will be flown to his birthplace, Mashhad. Hamas, Hezbollah and the Houthis have all been welcomed at the funeral. And on each day, we've seen calls for vengeance, death to President Trump and Prime Minister Netanyahu, and death to America and Israel.

0: While regime supporters are busy mourning Khamenei, Israel has been honouring America's independence. In a media interview, Prime Minister Netanyahu said the US and Israel share common goals on Iran, that Iran cannot have a nuclear weapon or the capacity to make one. Netanyahu added that the world is lucky that President Trump is leading this effort. Meanwhile, talks are expected to resume after Khamenei's funeral procession, which ends on Thursday. And speaking ahead of the 4th of July celebrations, President Trump indicated that the talks are going well.
1: And we knocked the hell out of Iran. They're dying to settle. They want to settle so badly. We gave him a week off for a funeral because we're nice. It's true.
0: Ahead of the talks, President Trump will be attending the NATO summit in Turkey, which starts tomorrow. Trump will also meet on the sidelines with Syrian President Ahmed al-Shara and with Prime Minister Netanyahu after the summit. Back to you.
2: Yeah, Jody Cohen, what are we really expecting out of these talks again after everything we've really seen this weekend? We've got the funeral going on. Are you optimistic that a lot will come out of these?
0: So these talks are expected to continue next week after the funeral. I mean, Vice President J.D. Vance suggested that people should judge Iran not on their rhetoric but on their actions. But we heard yesterday from a Washington-based Security Institute who said that satellite images show that Iran has been rebuilding a tunnel complex next to the Natanz nuclear facility in violation of the MOU. And it remains to be seen now how America will raise this in the talks or how they will respond.
2: All right. Jody Cohen live in Tel Aviv for us. Let's just continue this coverage and bring in national security analyst and senior fellow at the Lexington Institute, Rebecca Grant. Rebecca, good morning. Nice to see you. So as we've really been reporting, Iran is currently in the middle of a week of mourning for Ayatollah Khamenei, a massive procession just completely clogging the streets of Tehran. We're showing images here as the crowd held up, quote unquote, kill Trump signs. And then some speakers advocated for the same exact thing. I see mourners could be here chanting death to America in their language. Let's take a listen to that really quickly.

0: Yeah, Rebecca, you see images like this, and it's quite terrifying. In your opinion, when it comes to these people who have been under this regime, is this genuine? Or do you think, do you believe that, you know, of decades of regime ruling just instilled the hatred of America in them?
1: Yes, I hate seeing this. This hatred on display, it's just offensive and revolting. And it reminds us, though, why Operation Epic Fury was so important. Imagine if a leadership can stir up and oppress a people like this. Of course, they would not hesitate to use a nuclear weapon if they'd gotten one. Now they're not going to get one. This is why we had to do Operation Epic Fury, a big military success, and why now, as tough as it is, we've got to proceed with these negotiations, keeping, of course, our two aircraft carriers, land-based air, and all that power in place in Central Command.
0: Yeah, they truly feel this way about America, about President Trump. Why wouldn't they use some kind of nuclear weapon in that way? And as we've been listening to Jody Cohen, our reporter who's live in Tel Aviv, the Washington-based Institute for Science and International Security produced satellite images that show Iran reconstructing a tunnel complex next to the Natanz nuclear site, violating the MOU that we set up. Rebecca, in your opinion, I mean, how should President Trump respond to this? Is this the wrong time for Qatar to unfreeze those billions of dollars of Iran's assets, which, I mean, let's be real, can potentially be used to rebuild these tunnels and their nuclear weapons program?
1: Well, first, remember, this is commercial satellite imagery, but President Trump is seeing even more clear imagery.
0: Absolutely.
1: And all source intelligence from U.S. Space Force. Okay. So when he says we're watching the name on the badge at the plant, it's really true. And so he has an ability not only to see what's going on, but what's the level of activity, and to make a more informed assessment about exactly what they're up to. I agree, it looks very suspicious. As for the funds, there is this $6 billion that's been in gutter since the Biden years back in 2023. Some of it's for humanitarian. There will be funds unfrozen at some point. That is part of the incentive for Iran to continue to negotiate. But it's time now to start to see some real progress towards getting control of the nuclear dust and to make sure Iran is going to back off in the Strait of Hormuz.
0: Mm-hmm. And let's talk about, I want to go back to this funeral for a moment, because you're seeing Iran's trio of funded terrorist exports. You've got the Houthis, Hezbollah, Hamas, pretty much all treated as visiting dignitaries, if you will, while they were there. And then you also had Chinese and Russian delegations. They actually paid their respects. I mean, when you look at it, it kind of feels like, Rebecca, this is almost the A-list of anti-American adversaries. When you look at that and you see these images, how dangerous are these alliances?
1: It is the anti-American A-list, and North Korea hanging off that group as well. And this is an incredibly dangerous grouping. China is the one that kept Iran going, purchasing their oil. And of the 40 or so ships going in and out of the Strait of Hormuz, 65% of that oil these days is going straight back to China. So China is very responsible here. Of course, China and Russia's terrible alliance supporting the Ukraine invasion. Mm-hmm. Iran's drones design involved in that, too. And this is why we need U.S. leadership. Frankly, this is why we need to see a good, strong NATO summit as well, because Russia, China, Iran truly are a terrible, large global threat, and we've got to push back.
0: I want to follow up with that. That's exactly where I wanted to go next with you, Rebecca. So obviously, President Trump leaves for the NATO summit in Turkey this week. When you see these images, when you see China, when you see Russia, and just the alliances that they have, how much will that help President Trump in his quest to secure more support from these NATO allies?
1: Yes, it will, because the European nations are terrified of Putin and Russia. Putin's conducting little drone and gray zone attacks. And of course, our commander in Europe, General Grinch, our Supreme Allied Commander, reminds us that China is trying to influence inside NATO as well. But the good news is, you look at that NATO alliance, that is a far more powerful, capable, democratic group. And we've had our ups and downs, and NATO's got to do more and pay more. Got great allies like Poland, but this is the group that America needs to stand with and will stand with.
0: Yes, fantastic point. Rebecca Grant, always nice having you on. Thank you for your insight this morning. Appreciate it.
1: Thank you.
0: So coming up, a new controversy over America 250, as one Democrat says the celebration could face an investigation over its Christian references. Yeah, we're going to tell you about it when we return.

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0: Over 250 years, the world has seen the great empires, vast kingdoms, mighty nations, and terrible tyrants. They came and they went. But after 2.5 centuries, this American Republic still stands tall and strong, and we love each other. That showed tonight. You heard it was over, and what happened? You came back. And this American flag still waves proud and free and beautiful.
1: All right, welcome back into Wake of America Early. President Trump taking center stage in Washington for the nation's America 250 celebration, delivering a July 4th address after severe weather delayed the event. So for more on this, we're now joined by Senior Director of MRC Video, Eric Schiner, as well as U.S. Army veteran and attorney Keith Gross. Good morning to you both. Eric, I'm going to start with you here. Your thoughts on the president's address that night?
2: Well, you know, it had guns and it was anti-communist. So what more could you possibly ask for? It was a very good celebration. You know, he did get a little political, and some people will complain about that on America's 250th. But, you know, he was treating this in some ways like a rally. He was happy to have his supporters there. But for the most part, you know, he focused on this country. He focused on, you know, our destiny is written by God. And he's often said we need to bring God back in our lives. He focused on the Second Amendment and how he's defended it. And he attacked communism, which, as we've seen, has become a really big issue for the schism within the leftists. In the party fighting over the communist wing. And also, it's been an issue that the leftist media has been promoting here.
1: Yeah. Yeah. I mean, they absolutely have. But Keith, of course, it didn't take long for the Democrats to start complaining about America 250. And as Eric just mentioned, Christianity was talked about. It was on display. But then you've got Arizona Democrat Aldetta Grijalva says Christianity was on display too much. Take a listen.
3: We are supposed to be this melting pot where everyone comes together and is stronger as a result of it. But under this administration, it is more about how Christian you are. You know, you're not, if you're Catholic, you're not Christian enough. If you're Muslim, you're not part of our, I mean, it's like this sort of club of elitists, and they keep pushing people away and out of what is supposed to be a really solid celebration.
4: Do you think this would be something that would be investigated if Democrats get the gavel back?
3: Oh, I believe it will be.
1: I don't even, number one, this country was founded on Christian values. I don't remember that part of the speech, Keith, when Trump said, if you're Catholic, you're not Christian enough. I must have just missed that part.
5: No, leave it to leftists to try to create controversy where there isn't one. And, you know, the First Amendment, of course, doesn't forbid government officials from being open about their religious beliefs. Our nation was, in fact, founded on Christian beliefs by a bunch of Christian men. And so they wrote the First Amendment to protect freedom of religion and to indicate that the government should never make an established religion, i.e., the government should never force you to honor any religious belief. But that doesn't prohibit government officials from talking about their religious beliefs openly. But the left has misinterpreted the Constitution, not just in this instance, but in virtually every instance. We just saw this recently with birthright citizenship, where because the left has misinterpreted the Constitution for a century almost, that's become the norm. And that's why it's so important that we have people willing to honor the original intent of the Constitution. It's why I'm so grateful to have President Trump in the White House. He's the first president in a century to try to fix some of these issues. And we need people in Congress who can back him up and ensure that we restore original constitutional values.
1: Yeah. And I don't know how we got to the point where being Christian and even talking about it is such a horrible thing. It's such a bad thing in their eyes. And yet, if you see somebody like Mayor Mamdani in New York pushing his Islam views and how he feels, that's totally cool. We love that. That's awesome. And it's such a juxtaposition between the two here. But let's shift gears, gentlemen. Pennsylvania Democrat Governor Josh Shapiro grossly slandering President Trump's administration as trying to, quote unquote, restrict the freedom and liberty of the American people. You got to hear it.
6: Only more recently do we have an executive who, again, I think has accumulated way more power than our founders would have hoped or would have liked, who's trying to restrict liberty, who's trying to put a litmus test on who gets more liberty than others. I think it's really dangerous and destructive, the language the president, by the way, even more so the vice president, uses. that tries to separate out certain Americans and determine which one gets liberty, which one gets freedom, and which one does not.
1: You know, what bugs me, Eric, is they never have clear, concise quotes or examples of this. They just kind of throw out all this language and everyone just kind of nods their head. Name one thing that Trump has restricted from an American citizen. I don't know what it could possibly be, Eric.
2: Absolutely. You know, a lot of times when you scratch the surface and you ask a question, I mean, amazing. This clip came from CNN. They gave this a voice. And this is coming from Josh Shapiro, a guy whose state kicked off a state lawmaker out of the state house because he wore a patriotic suit
1: right. Just
2: a couple of days ago. So what about his freedom of expression? I guess, you know, if you're being patriotic, that doesn't count. So look, anytime you scratch beneath the surface, when you ask a Democrat about, well, what specifically? Well, it just seems. You get a lot of, it just seems like this is happening. Well, okay, this is your interpretation. And, you know, the leftist media is really responsible for a lot of how it seems to a lot of people.
1: Yeah, anytime you push them, give me one example, one specific, they can never do it 10 out of 10 times. Never can. Eric Schreiner, Keith Gross, gentlemen, great discussion this morning. Appreciate it.
2: Thank you.
1: All right, so now to this. So before becoming one of the most recognizable tall ships in the U.S. Coast Guard fleet, the Eagle had a very different past overseas. Today, it serves a new purpose, training the next generation of cadets through hands-on experience at sea. Newsmax's Andrew Kraft has more.
7: Here on the deck of the U.S. Coast Guard cutter Eagle, we've been speaking with so many of the crew members here about what day-to-day life is like on the ship. They were leading the pack of vessels yesterday at the International Naval Review for America 250, but it's not just America 250, it's Sail 250. The Eagle was once a German vessel, and the U.S. took it over after the Second World War. It now serves as a training ship for new cadets. The captain of the ship, Christopher Ensley, says it is crucial to the overall mission of the Coast Guard.
8: So this ship is designed to grow leaders. You use this 5-6 miles of running rigging, the 23 sails. It takes 150 to 200 people to sail this vessel. And you use all of this to force people to work together, to grow together as a team, to step up as a line captain, to step up and face their fears going aloft. And they learn and grow. They learn to lead themselves and to lead others. And that is the majesty of this ship, the power of this ship, to get them to come together and grow as leaders.
7: For the young men and women who work and live and train on the ship, sailing for America 250 was the experience of a lifetime.
9: It's been so special. Just getting to be here for the 250th and to be this on this ship, which represents America. We're America's tall ship. And getting to be that representation of both the U.S. and what we have to offer to all these international ships, but also of the Coast Guard. And representing the Coast Guard to the American people has been incredible.
7: The ship runs 295 feet in length with 23 sails on board. It can get up to speeds of 17 knots with these manual wheels from the 1930s still operable. They still steer the old but mighty vessel, making it the grand lady of the Coast Guard's fleet. The Eagle will be in port here in New York City for so many visitors to come on board and tour it. Next stop, Boston. Reporting live on the deck of the U.S. Coast Guard cutter Eagle, Andrew Kraft, Newsmax.
1: Oh, Andrew, I love that. Yeah, my brother's a JAG officer, and he was here all week for the Naval Review. Good times. All right, coming up, Erica Kirk is set to attend a key hearing today in the trial of her late husband's accused killer. Charlie Kirk's parents will also be in attendance. We'll discuss how their presence might actually impact the ongoing murder trial when we return.

0: right, welcome back into Wake of America Early. Here's a look at some of today's top headlines. Well, after celebrating America 250 this weekend, President Trump is heading overseas to Turkey tomorrow for this week's high-stakes NATO summit. Now, the summit coming as the president says he's still disappointed with some NATO leaders. A refusal to help the U.S. in its war with Iran. Now he's also planning to meet with Ukraine President Volodymyr Zelensky while there to discuss ending the war with Russia. And the ATF executes what it calls its most comprehensive regulatory reforms ever by rolling back more than 36 federal gun regulations. Now it includes things like ending a zero tolerance policy against wayward gun dealers and easing scrutiny of stabilizing braces, among others. Now it's a result of President Trump's April executive order to further protect America's Second Amendment rights. And the White House is releasing a brand new report accusing the Smithsonian of pushing woke U.S. history. The report is part of its ongoing review of the Smithsonian, arguing the National Museum has abandoned its original mission of fostering patriotism in favor of political activism. Now, it also claims the museum minimizes the nation's founding fathers and founding documents while focusing more on systemic racism and national failure. All right, now to this. So each month, Pope Leo shares a special intention, asking the world to join him in praying for a specific cause. This month, his focus is on respect for human life. It's a message he reinforced during his weekend visit to the Italian island of Lampedusa and what he specifically asked for of Americans in his letter marking the 250th anniversary. Let's now go live to Vatican City, where our Vatican correspondent, Annalise Taggart, is live for us this morning. What more can you tell us about the Pope's request, Annalise?
1: Hey, Alex. That's right. Good morning to you. And Pope Leo, he isn't only calling on Christians to pray with him for the dignity of every life this month. He's also asking them to put those prayers into action. Now, let's listen to some of his July intentions.
2: Today, we ask for the grace to recognize and protect the unique and unrepeatable value of every human being. May we learn to welcome life unconditionally, to tenderly care for fragility, to accompany each stage with respect, and to bravely defend those who have no voice.
1: Now, the Pope goes on to urge the faithful to have, quote, generous hands that protect life through concrete actions, and asks for God's forgiveness for the times we give in to what he calls the culture of discard. The Pope putting that message into action over the weekend while visiting the Italian island of Lampedusa. It's a hotspot of the European migration debate, where thousands arrive each year. There, Pope Leo personally meeting with migrants and pausing to honor the tens of thousands who have died at sea in their attempt to reach Europe. And the defense of human life was also a central theme in the Pope's letter commemorating the 250th anniversary of the Declaration of Independence. In it, Pope Leo praising Americans' longstanding commitment to religious freedom, while also encouraging them to welcome migrants and protect life from conception to natural death, again, echoing those July prayer intentions that he has this month. Alex.
0: All right. Annalise Taggart reporting live for us. Now let's turn to this. So a key hearing in the murder trial of accused Charlie Kirk assassin Tyler Robinson will be attended today by both the parents of Charlie Kirk and his widow, Erica. Now it's the first time Erica or Charlie's parents have appeared in the courtroom in person. Today's hearing is central to the prosecution's case as it must prove that there is, quote, sufficient evidence to support a reasonable belief that an offense has been committed and that the defendant committed it, unquote there. So discuss this in a whole lot more. Let's now bring an attorney and research fellow at the Thomas A. Rowe Institute for Economic Policy Studies, Alan Mendenhall, as well as prosecutor and host of Today with Dr. Wendy on KCBQ Radio, Dr. Wendy Patrick. Good morning to you both. Let's just dive into this. Dr. Wendy, I'm going to start with you here. So the prosecution must prove today that it has sufficient evidence to proceed to trial. Now, Erica and Charlie's parents, they will be there in person. We really haven't heard much from his parents at all. I mean, the grief must be unimaginable. But how do you see today really unfolding?
3: Good morning, Alex. So you're absolutely right. Today is finally a day in court where they're moving forward with the burden that the prosecution has at preliminary examination, which is far less, as you just pointed out, than what they're going to need at trial. Remember, this is a case where there's an enormous amount of evidence, but they don't have to present everything at a preliminary hearing, only enough to make sure there is sufficient evidence to proceed to trial. And also to establish, remember, this is a death penalty case. So he's been charged with aggravated murder, which is meaning, you know, you have to have more than simply a homicide. So all that to say, it's going to be a landmark day for a variety of reasons, one of which is the fact that it's a public hearing. Remember, the defense lost their motion to close the proceedings.
0: Yeah.
3: It's going to be live streamed. Everybody's going to have a chance to watch. But it's the first time that in person you're going to have Erica and Charlie's parents actually there in court. So it's going to be a very traumatic hearing in one sense, but also a step towards justice being done for Tyler Robinson.
0: Yeah, and Alan, I want to build off everything that Dr. Wendy just said. So as she just mentioned, the defense has tried to use almost every trick in the book to keep those cameras out of the courtroom and limit what they're calling any negative exposure for their client. I think people are asking the question, how does having his widow, Erica, and then, of course, his parents in the courtroom affect the case? Will they claim that maybe prejudice a potential jury against their client when this happens?
4: Well, yeah, I hope it really has no effect because defense attorneys have already unsuccessfully attempted to limit the media and public access. They've attempted to prevent prosecutors from using recorded statements from Robinson's roommate, who was also his homosexual partner, instead of just having live testimony.
0: Yeah.
4: So hopefully this has no effect, because the last thing we want is for the defense to have accusations of bias or irregularity or impropriety or anything like that. But I suspect we've got, you know, plenty of evidence to get through this preliminary hearing and get this case to trial. And as was just mentioned, this is a case seeking the death penalty. So prosecutors will have to clear a couple hurdles. They'll have to prove the murder case, which shows that there was an intent to cause Kirk's death and that Kirk's death actually happened. That I don't think will be a problem. And then prove an aggravating factor, which endangering other people during the killing, shooting over a crowd of university students should you know, be easy, I think, for the prosecution to prove. Unfortunately, this is just it's going to be a long process, and it's going to be a sad process.
0: Yeah. Yeah, you're so right about that. And again, this is unfortunately a case that has gripped the nation as well as all over the entire world. So we are going to certainly keep a very close eye on this one. But while I have you both, I do want to pivot to Paul Pelosi, the 86-year-old husband of former House Speaker Nancy Pelosi. Well, he may be in a little hot water for a hit-and-run accident that took place Friday. So he allegedly ran into a parked car, leaving, quote, major damage. And then he quickly just drove away. The images are out there. You can see him. It does, in my personal opinion, look like some major damage. So obviously he had previously pleaded guilty to a DUI back in 2022. Law enforcement said no alcohol was found in his system around this time. Dr. Wendy, the question is, what should happen to Paul Pelosi? I mean, will he once again kind of skate away unscathed?
3: He'll lose his license. That is one of the things that cases like this demonstrate. Mm. All of us, each of us at some point in our lives, when we're in our 80s, 90s, or whenever it is, have to face that inevitable question. Yeah. Is it time?
0: Yeah.
3: This is one of those repeat offenders. Now, this wasn't a DUI like he had in 2022 that he pled guilty to, but it's one more indication that maybe it's time for him to turn in his license. That may be not something that's terrible news. I mean, there comes a time when you have to have a driver. And the fact that he told authorities, I thought I hit something, but I wasn't sure, continuing to drive a car with extended damage until it stopped running, those are indications that maybe prosecutors will charge him with misdemeanor hit and run, but more likely the DMV is going to say, hey, Paul, I think it's time for you to hang it up and give over your driver's license, exchange it for a California ID. That may be what ends up happening instead of charging this 86-year-old with a hit and run. But we'll see. The facts seem to be certainly there.
0: Yeah, it's and again, like you said, it all comes in time for all of us. I believe he's 86 years old. Again, this is not the first incident. He's been involved in a couple bizarre incidents in just the past handful of years. But

0: knows his fugitive days are over.
1: He entered under the visa waiver program. He overstayed that.
0: Denny Marucci was allowed to remain in the United States for up to 90 days using his Italian passport. But instead of leaving by the summer of 2023, the Brazilian national was found living in Tampa Bay, hiding something far more serious than an immigration violation.
2: Was already convicted of raping, he said, a four-year-old?
3: Four-year-old.
2: Sentenced to more than two decades in a Brazilian prison, ends up here staying illegally. Seems like a good candidate to get out of the United States.
0: And ICE would arrange that one-way ticket.
2: The briefing is done. Agents got their game plan. Now they're ready to move on their target.
0: Marucci was arrested on June 9th with our cameras getting an inside look at the operation.
4: You tell your kids, like, be cautious of single men driving large white vans, and this is the reason why. It's scary to think, you know, he's right here with a pool and a playground, especially given his horrific criminal history.
0: 17 days later, our Newsmax cameras were there again as the 55-year-old was moved into the next phase of removal.
1: He's been transferred up to the Baker Correctional Institute here. Right here behind us, we're prepping for our flight line. We're going to go out.
0: The flight line started with a roll call. On June 26, Denny Marucci was among 44 illegals loaded onto a bus and driven to a nearby airfield in North Florida.
1: I think the biggest misconception of ICE is that we just go around picking up people without any forward thinking or planning. We spend a lot of times targeting illegal aliens, you know, running criminal histories, running background checks, and making proper decisions with the resources that we have.
0: Once someone is arrested, Deputy Field Office Director David Gritty says the case file is still layered with legal review.
1: Aliens are given a lot of due process. They have an opportunity to see an immigration judge with appeal rights all the way to the U.S. Supreme Court.
0: But according to Gritty, Denny Marucci waived that right when he entered the country under the visa waiver program. Now his time in America is up.
1: We're going to put him on his way back home to Brazil to serve the rest of his 20-year sentence, and we'll go out and get some more criminal aliens.
5: All right. Unbelievable. Jason Matera, thank you for that. So coming up, the U.S. men's national team is looking to advance in the World Cup. We'll break down what we can expect and take a look at who is still standing when we return.

0: News for real people.
1: Welcome back to Wake Up America Early. So tonight in Seattle, the U.S. men's national team faces Belgium in a high-stakes knockout round for a spot in the top eight. So this one coming on the heels of a dramatic previous match that featured a major turning point. Of course, I'm talking about Laren Balogun was shown a red card. Now the U.S. is looking to build on that moment and carry it into Seattle tonight with Balogun leading the line and setting the tone up front in one of the team's biggest tests of the tournament. So for more on this, we're now joined by former professional soccer player in Scotland, Zimbabwe, and the United States, of course, Pastor Jesse Bradley. Oh, I'm so excited. I'm ready to get this going. We have a lot to talk about. But I really want to begin with the decision coming in not that long ago, I would say within less than 24 hours, that they were going to overturn this red card and let Balogun play. Jesse, then I'm reading this morning that now FIFA is going to let Belgium appeal this ruling. They have to have all of their stuff in writing by 5 a.m. Pacific time. Again, they're allowing them to appeal. Where do you see this going? Is Balogun going to be on the pitch tonight?
2: It was the right call to bring him back, and FIFA made the right decision, not initially, because the red card was harsh. It was excessive. He was not trying to foul. It was unintentional. Similar penalties during the World Cup have not resulted in a red card. Mm. FIFA realized that. They got it right. They should have changed it earlier, but he's going to play. And Belgium, sure, they can still try to overturn it and appeal. They have that right. But I think he's going to play tonight. He's been our best player in the tournament. He's our leading goal scorer. It's a huge lift for our team. And I'm looking for great results here in Seattle.
1: Yeah, I think my frustration is, why did it take them so long to overturn this red card? My goodness. But again, it gives them such a boost. Belgium is going to be the big test tonight, Jesse. I mean, I guess for lack of a better phrase, the United States really hasn't been punched in the face yet with any teams. This is going to be who they're going to face tonight. This is going to be a tough one. What are you looking for out of Belgium tonight? Where are the kind of sticking points for you? Where is the United States going to be up against when it comes to their toughest matchup?
2: Belgium is ranked in the top 10. So this is the first time in the tournament we're facing a team that's ranked higher than us.
1: Yep.
2: But we've been playing better than we've been playing for decades. Our players play in the best leagues throughout the world. We're not going to be intimidated by Belgium. And you want to play against the best. I think this team continues to rise to the occasion, and it's their character. Sports reveals character. This is a team that's united. When we talk about the United States of America, a lot of different personalities, ethnicities, they love each other. They love our nation during the national anthem. Their hands are on their hearts and their faith. They gather together to pray before the matches, after the matches. They have Bible studies. Mark McKenzie leads the prayer. If you want to hear his full faith story, go to our website, justchoosehope.org. They are inspiring our nation. I was at the last match here against Australia, and everyone's singing Take Me Home. They've brought joy to America during the summer.
1: They certainly have. I mean, this is I've seen a lot of World Cups, and this really feels like a team that is so united. And when you talk about the prayer circle that they have after the game and having that Christianity just completely on full display, it has been so wonderful to see. And again, when it comes to Belgium, the last time this team saw Belgium, not that long ago, it was in March with a friendly. Unfortunately, the United States, they lost.

0: lost 5-2 in that game. Didn't have a lot of the same players out there. You didn't see a Tyler Adams out there on the pitch during that game. Do you take anything from that loss against Belgium back in March?
1: Absolutely. Anytime there's a setback, it can turn into a comeback. And like you say, we have a stronger lineup right now. We don't have any weaknesses. In the past for the World Cup, we've been strong defensively, and we still are. Matt Fries, the goalkeeper, is going to be tested. But now we have attacking players, and Pulisic, McKinney, Sergiño Dest. We come from a lot of different angles and directions. And like you said, you know, the story is bigger than just soccer. It's really what God's doing around the world. God loves people from all nations. Soccer creates community, but the love of God unites us. Our nations brought hospitality. People from different countries love coming here. And we had an outreach during this World Cup. And so far, 21 million people have heard about a relationship with Jesus. And last World Cup, 480,000 came to know the Lord. And we've distributed 45,000 watch party kits. And so people are enjoying soccer. They're enjoying each other. We're loving our neighbors. We're opening up our homes. And it's incredible what's happening on many levels during this tournament.
0: It's been unbelievable to see. I mean, I've seen a German fan cry on camera saying just how lovely the American people have been. A Scottish fan said, I purposely missed my flight home back to Scotland because I wanted to stay in the United States even longer and I did not want to leave. So far in this tournament, have there been any matches, any upsets that you've seen that have been surprising? Of course, we just saw Norway and Brazil. We've seen these huge games where there's been kind of like anybody can kind of win at this point.
1: I think there's been more parity in the past. And again, the players that are playing from different countries are playing in the best leagues. We saw 8 of the 9 African teams advance past the initial round into the knockout stage. The U.S. right now is formidable. In the past, we would have been thrilled to get to this point, but we're talking semifinals and finals. And even Canada and Mexico also showing so strong. Then we have stories like Cape Verde, small places, you know, the size of Rhode Island, 500,000 people there, but they tied Spain and they took Argentina to extra time.
0: Yes.
1: I think it's exciting. It's great for the sport. And again, soccer is the number one sport in the world, 6 billion people watching the World Cup. And I think so many eyeballs on our team and young players that their dreams for their future in soccer, but also the character, sports reveals character, and this team is stepping up on the field, off the field, and you're seeing the whole package. I think this team is going to show really the love and light of God on the field and then off the field as well. The way they carry themselves, respond to challenges like this, they're not going to be distracted if Belgium appeals. They're focused. They're locked in.
0: Yeah, and it's I have to say, I was a Cape Verde fan for one game. I didn't know anything about them going into it. But I was like, if you guys can beat Argentina, I will take it. It was so close. Again, just these small teams putting on just such a show out there. Again, showing that with faith and with determination, you can kind of do a whole lot. And again, this United States team, they've been incredible. This is an incredible run. We all believe in them. The whole United States, we are backing them. And tonight, again, 8 p.m. Eastern time against Belgium. It's going to be a fantastic game. Balogun back there out there on the pitch. Pastor Jesse Bradley, fantastic having you on this morning. Really appreciate it.
1: This World Cup's like a gift to America. 250th birthday, yep. We're celebrating together. So we've been hosted since 94, and it's time to make a deep run.
0: Yes, sir. Absolutely. Thank you. All right, everyone. Coming up, Charlotte McBride joins us for a look at what's on tap for Wake of America when we return.
2: Abraham Lincoln began the...

0: but lost to Walter Mondale.
1: All right, welcome back. So we're just a few minutes away from Wake Up America, and Charlotte McBride is with us right now for a quick preview. Charlotte, good morning.
2: Good morning, Alex. A lot to get to today on Wake Up America. So this week, President Trump heads to Turkey for the high-stakes NATO summit there. One of the big items on the agenda, ending the war between Russia and Ukraine. We'll talk about what else he plans to accomplish while there. And back here at home, the nation's still talking about the spectacular 4th of July weekend, capped off by a late-night presidential speech to America and a record-setting fireworks display. And later, that patriotism will be on full display as the U.S. men's soccer team prepares for a huge match tonight against Belgium. President Trump praising FIFA for reversing a controversial decision as well. We're joined by a former member of the USA men's team to talk about what it means for the American team's chances of moving into the next round. We're all rooting for Team USA tonight. We'll take a look at those stories and more all at the top of the hour.
1: All righty, Charlotte, thank you so much for that. Well, that does it for Wake Up America Early, but we'll see you back here tomorrow morning at 6 a.m. Eastern Time, and don't go anywhere. Wake Up America is next.
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0: For 250 years, the United States of America has been the hope, the promise, the light, and the glory among all of the nations of the world. All over the world, they try and be like us. Nobody can be like us. And with God's help, we will always be this or even better.
1: Today on Wake Up America, 250 years strong, President Trump capping the historic 4th of July celebration with a 37-minute speech, a Guinness World Record-setting fireworks display, and despite the heat, the storms, and a little bit of a delay, though, it went off well, but not every community celebrated. We'll tell you about the violence in some Democrat-run cities casting a shadow on American pride.
2: What a fireworks display that was. Meantime, the president is starting another busy week ahead amidst calls for revenge from Iran, another deadly strike on Kyiv by Russia, and China testing long-range ballistic missiles. Trump will head to Turkey tonight for the 2026 NATO summit. What's on the agenda? U.S. Ambassador to NATO Matthew Whitaker is joining us throughout the morning for that.
1: Plus, pitch perfect in a stunning reversal. FIFA lifts the one-game suspension of U.S. star Florin Balogun just in time for tonight's match with Belgium. But in a breaking development, Belgium can now appeal. We'll speak to a former U.S. soccer team member on what it means for tonight's game.
2: And Planned Parenthood has officially regained access to more than $800 million in federal funding, much to the pro-life community's outrage. Now they are calling for Congress to renew the funding ban, but permanently this time. But is it really possible, especially as Speaker Mike Johnson reiterates his vow to focus on passing the Save America Act? More on that coming up. Good morning. Thanks for starting your week with Wake Up America. It is Monday, July 6th. We all hope you had a great and safe 4th of July. I'm Charlotte McBride.
1: And I'm Mark Lauder. We've got a lot to get to this morning after the holiday, and we'll get you started with some of the day's top headlines. Police blame social media for fueling a chaotic July 4th celebration in California, resulting in more than 400 arrests. Officers in Newport Beach say most of the arrests include minors after getting reports of large crowds gathering and fighting and setting off illegal fireworks. Authorities blamed the large crowds on viral TikTok takeover posts online.
2: Violence also breaking out on New York's Coney Island this 4th of July as 8 people, including 4 kids, are shot while watching fireworks. Police say the gunfire broke out at a family barbecue near the boardwalk when a man in a ski mask walked up to the fence and started firing. All 8 victims are expected to fully recover. Officers are still searching for the suspect and a motive. And Congresswoman Nancy Pelosi's husband, Paul, facing more legal trouble this holiday weekend as he could face hit-and-run charges. Napa County, California deputies say he allegedly smashed into a parked car and left the scene. Officials are already ruling out DUI as a cause since they say Paul Pelosi admitted to hitting something and driving away until his car became disabled.
1: Turning now to the latest in the war with Iran and funeral ceremonies for Iran's former Supreme Leader enter a third day as large crowds continue to gather across the country.
2: Newsmax foreign correspondent Jody Cohen joining us live now from the Middle East with more. Good morning.
3: Good morning. So it's day 3 of the funeral, and the coffin of Ayatollah Khamenei is being taken through the streets of Tehran today. Hamas, Hezbollah and the Houthis have all been welcomed at this funeral procession. And on each day, we've seen calls for vengeance, death to President Trump and Prime Minister Netanyahu, and death to America and Israel.

0: While regime supporters are busy mourning Khamenei, Israel has been honouring America's independence. In a media interview, Prime Minister Netanyahu said the US and Israel share common goals on Iran, that Iran cannot have a nuclear weapon or the capacity to make one. Netanyahu added that the world is lucky that President Trump is leading this effort. Meanwhile, talks are expected to resume after Khamenei's funeral procession, which ends on Thursday. And speaking ahead of the 4th of July celebrations, President Trump indicated that the talks are going well.
1: And we knocked the hell out of Iran. They're dying to settle. They want to settle so badly. We gave them a week off for a funeral because we're nice too.
0: And turning to Gaza, Hamas announced that it's dissolved its government to make way for a Palestinian technocratic committee. However, the technocrats have not yet been able to enter Gaza as Hamas is not disarmed. And Hamas says its people will continue running the enclave. Back to you.
2: All right, Jody Cohen reporting us for us live from Tel Aviv. So let's turn now back to the National Mall, where thousands of people braved the elements this weekend for America's 250th birthday.
3: What a celebration. Mm-hmm. President Trump capped the celebration Saturday night with a nearly 40-minute speech, taking time to tout American pride by recognizing Gold Star families, the Artemis II team, and a group of World War II veterans. Take a look.
4: At 107 years old, Lieutenant Rose is here to salute one of our nation's most prized possessions, the flag that flew aboard the first landing craft on D-Day and led the first Americans onto the beaches of Normandy to liberate Europe and defeat Nazi fascism forever.
3: All right, for more, let's welcome in host of Mary Walter Radio, Newsmax contributor Mary Walter, along with White House in Washington reporter for Politico and Newsmax contributor Daniel Lipman. Great to see you both this morning. Mary, I'll start with you. So a record-breaking, historic night on July 4th. What stood out to you most?
5: Well, good morning. And oh my gosh, I'm still coming down off the high from the weekend, Riley. It was just such a phenomenal weekend. I was loving every second of it. And I think because the World Cup coincided with this, it just made it that much more intense, right? It was amazing. We were out and I was afraid we were going to miss the president's speech and we were going to miss the fireworks on the mall, but we were back in time because of the rain delays. So we got to watch it. You know what stood out the most? The guy that you just showed, that 107-year-old vet, he stood up and he stood there for quite some time. I mean, he was... Wow. Incredible. Just goes to show you, wow, what previous generations are made of. But I loved the inclusion of the military, the vets, the people who serve this country to remind us that freedom is not free and it's a republic if you can keep it. And I think the country really needed this because while we have the communists rising on the left, there is more of us than there are of them. And we're happy and we love this country. And so President Trump does too. And I think he just nailed this all the way. This was absolutely incredible.
3: Yeah.
2: Yeah, Daniel, I was in New York Harbor watching the New York fireworks, but having lived in D.C. for about 10 years, I was jealous. I really kind of wanted to be there. Were you there? What was it like being in the city during this historic celebration?
6: Well, unfortunately, I was not in D.C. watching this fireworks. I was at my in-laws nearby. But one of my favorite moments was how Trump said my whole team wanted to cancel the fireworks. They said, oh, maybe they'll have it in a day or two. And he overruled it. And so that kind of encapsulates Trump, where he thinks for himself. He's not going to let this just get postponed to a day that's not July 4th. And he had a speech that was not a usual just partisan rhetoric, not a usual Trump rally, but one that most Americans could agree with a lot of different aspects of that speech.
3: Yeah, it just wouldn't have been the same, right, having it on July 6th, like today, right? So, Mary, I know that we've been talking a lot lately about the growing patriotism divide between Republicans and Democrats, and many Democrat and socialist leaders use July 4th to criticize the country or make it about Donald Trump. Take a listen.
7: We see monopolies that dominate every industry and oligarchs who buy elections. We see masked agents terrorizing our streets, eating food cooked by our undocumented neighbors before spiriting them away in unmarked vans.
8: This is one man trying to do to our American self-government what no king and no foreign power has ever managed to do. And the question on this anniversary is whether we will let him.
9: We have an executive who, again, I think has accumulated way more power than our founders would have hoped or would have liked, who's trying to restrict liberty.
3: President Trump's trying to restrict liberty now, Mary. It seems like no matter what the president does, though, Democrats will find a way to hate it. Will that ever change?
5: No. Democrats have a big problem, and they're miserable, and they have to figure out how to work this out. And by the way, Mark, I was in New York Harbor on a boat watching the fireworks as well.
2: It was a great show.
5: It was great. It was really good. We left before the bridge caught on fire. Yeah. But Shapiro, of all people, you know, we now know Kamala Harris wouldn't choose him to run as her VP because he was Jewish. And that's a problem for Democrats. And since then, they've become only more anti-Jewish. And here is Josh Shapiro trying to walk that line to remain a Democrat and trying to appease the more moderate part of the Democrat Party and the young communists that are uprising on the left. And you can't do it. You can't do it, Josh. And he keeps trying it, and he keeps beclowning himself. He wouldn't send a delegation to the state fair, the Great American State Fair. And he got upstaged by his two senators, one Democrat, one Republican, working together. And that's what President Trump tries to do. Like, that's what the majority of Americans want. So I think nobody paid attention to the Democrats at all. They're miserable, horrible people. We were rejoicing. And if they don't want to come to the party, they don't have to come to the party. But they got a lot of problems they got to work out.
3: And they missed out on a great party.
2: Yeah, really good party.
5: They did.
2: Hey, Daniel, before we go, I do want to ask you about a major shakeup in the Michigan Democrat Senate primary. State Senator Mallory McMorrow announcing the suspension of her campaign, setting up another face-off between an establishment Democrat, Congresswoman Haley Stevens, and a socialist, Abdul Al-Sayed. Here's just a reminder of who Al-Sayed is. Take a listen.
10: If they go low, we don't go high. We take them to the mud and choke them out.
11: ICE cannot be reformed. ICE cannot be retrained. ICE needs to be abolished. ICE.
2: Daniel, this seemed to me like another desperate move by the establishment to hold off the socialists in a seat Democrats have to hold if they want to regain control of the Senate. But do you think it's going to be enough?
6: Yeah, it's a real uphill battle by the establishment because they worry that Abdul El-Sayed is not electable in a general election. This is someone who my colleague Adam Wren and I wrote a few months ago about how he constantly talks about how he's a doctor, and yet he's never actually practiced medicine outside of his a medical school four-week program. But that's kind of the least of his problems, that there's a lot of Democrats who think Haley Stevens is much more electable and is much more moderate. And so this is kind of a Hail Mary pass to try to consolidate support, but it may not work.
3: Interesting. All right, Daniel, Mary, great conversation this morning. Thank you, guys.
6: Thank you.
5: Thank you.
2: All right, well, check this out. So despite being on the losing end of America's Declaration of Independence 250 years ago, Britain's National Archives has uncovered a rare early copy of it. Researchers discovering this copy while sifting through letters of an 18th century Royal Navy captain. They say this copy was printed just days after the original was signed to spread the news that America's 13 colonies were breaking its ties with Britain. The UK National Archives also say it's just one of 11 original copies of the Declaration of Independence.
3: That's okay, really cool. That is really, really cool. Can you imagine the person that discovered this and then realized what they were actually holding? Incredible. One of 11 out there.
2: Don't you think they would also have the original? Like, wouldn't we have sent it over to the king saying, hey, here's our letter, we're breaking up with you?
3: I don't know how they did that. They just sent the copy.
2: Yeah.
3: And there it is.
2: There it
3: right
2: is.
3: There.
2: That's cool.
3: Well, ahead, the man accused of killing Charlie Kirk will be in court this morning for the start of a multi-day hearing. What we could learn about the evidence in this case and whether Tyler Robinson will face the death penalty.
2: Plus, President Trump praising FIFA for reversing a decision that could have huge implications in tonight's U.S. World Cup matchup against Belgium.
3: Yeah, and later on, how a $3 thrift store find could net one lucky shopper $250,000. Why can't that be me in the thrift store? All right, more on that coming up.
12: I ask you to join with me in prayer. Father, Almighty God, our sons, pride of our nation, this day have set upon a mighty endeavor, a struggle to preserve our republic, our religion, and our civilization, and to set free a suffering humanity. Lead them straight and true. Give strength to their arms, stoutness to their hearts, steadfastness in their faith. They will need thy blessings. Their road will be long and hard. For the enemy is strong. He may hurl back our forces. Success may not come with rushing speed, but we shall return again and again. And we know that by thy grace and by the righteousness of our cause, our sons will triumph, and a peace that will let all men live in freedom, reaping the just rewards of their honest toil. Thy will be done, Almighty God. Amen.

0: Newsmax is real news for real people.
1: 19 minutes past the hour. Welcome back to Wake Up America. So a big night for USA soccer as Team USA prepares for its round of 16 match tonight against Belgium.
2: And it looks like the team will have everyone available after FIFA reversed a controversial decision. And now President Trump is speaking out. Alex Kramer joining us with the details. Good morning.
3: Good morning. All righty. So President Trump praising FIFA after the organization reversed its one match ban on U.S. striker Flaren Balogun. Now, this means that Balogun can play in tonight's do-or-die match against Belgium. President Trump writing on Truth Social, quote, thank you to FIFA for doing what was right and reversing a great injustice, end quote. Now, Balogun received a very controversial red card during the United States, a 2-0 victory over Bosnia and Herzegovina. Now, normally, okay, that would have meant that he could not play tonight, but FIFA's independent disciplinary committee invoked Article 27 of its code to suspend the implementation of Balogun's ban. In exchange for a 1-year probationary period, Balogun enters tonight's match as the Americans' leading scorer with 3 World Cup goals for the team, including the game winner against Bosnia. The United States is seeking its first World Cup quarterfinal appearance since 2002. Just a couple of notes, guys, really quickly. So overnight, I would say literally within the last couple of hours, FIFA has now allowed Belgium to appeal this ruling. They have to have all of their stuff in by 5 a.m. Pacific time. Okay. Again, that could mean Balogun may not play tonight, but I don't necessarily see it going through.
2: Don't take it from
3: I know.
2: Us.
3: And also, this is not the first time this has happened this World Cup. Actually, Cristiano Ronaldo heading into the World Cup had a 2-game suspension due to a red card during the qualies. And they actually, FIFA reversed that. So Cristiano Ronaldo could play for Portugal. It's not the first time this has happened. So everyone outraged. Stop it. It was never supposed to be a red card in the first place.
1: Yeah. Listen to Alex.
2: Yeah.
3: Thank you.
2: So, I mean, if Ronaldo can play, come on, let Balogun play.
3: Exactly. So, again, like I said, Belgium, they are allowed to appeal. Don't see that happening. He should be on the pitch tonight.
1: You going to stay up and watch it?
2: Oh, I think
3: I'm going to be so tired tomorrow.
2: I think Alex might be a little sleepy tomorrow. I'm going to get some shut eye.
3: 8 p.m. Eastern time, it's going to be tough, but I'm going to be awake.
1: All right.
2: Thanks.
1: Well, let's turn now to this. A key hearing in the murder trial of accused Charlie Kirk assassin Tyler Robinson, where it will be attended today by both the parents of Charlie Kirk and his widow, Erica. It's the first time Erica or Charlie's parents have appeared in person since the start of the proceedings.
2: Yeah, I'm sure it's going to be really emotional for them as well. So today's hearing is central to the prosecution's case, as it must prove that there is enough evidence to move forward. So to discuss this and more, let's bring in attorney and Republican strategist Manny Alejandro, as well as former federal prosecutor Doug Burns. Great to see you both this morning. Doug, I'll start with you. So the prosecution must prove today that it has sufficient evidence to proceed to trial. How do you see this unfolding?
4: Well, preliminary hearings are pretty straightforward, and the standard of proof is low, obviously, as you just said, probable cause for the case to go forward. In many jurisdictions and in federal court particularly, the prosecutors remove the right to have a preliminary hearing by indicting the case, because then a grand jury finds probable cause. So I don't expect that this is going to result in anything other than the court finding that there's enough evidence to go forward. Mm-hmm. The other quick point, interestingly enough, is that the defense appealed 2 issues. The only reason I mention that is because normally in a criminal case, you can't appeal until the case is over. Otherwise, it's called an interlocutory appeal. They appealed this question of cameras in the courtroom, and then they appealed an issue about him telling another individual certain information in the nature of like a confession. And they lost on both of those grounds. Mm.
1: So, Manny, from the defense's standpoint, what is their goal here? I mean, they're not going to obviously get this thing thrown out. Do they just want to hear the evidence? They're going to try to push back on it. What are they doing right now?
5: Well, good morning. It's a great question. I think they're going to try to keep pushing back on the evidence. Mm-hmm. But as Doug mentioned, I don't think there'll be many surprises today. I think the real issue for the defense is to get the death penalty off the table, right? It seems from what's been reported and what was included in the filings is that the evidence is overwhelming in this case. So I don't think there will be any surprises, as I mentioned. I think you also hit on a really salient point in terms of the Kirk family will be there. So there's this emotional element as well. This is a matter of national import. Mm-hmm. So this whole case, this preliminary hearing and subsequent trial will be live streamed. So this is a really important case to move forward for this country. Mm-hmm. But also with regard to strategic legal aspects here, it seems that the evidence is very strong in favor of the prosecution.
2: I want to pivot now to Paul Pelosi, the 86-year-old husband of former House Speaker Nancy Pelosi, may be in some hot water now for a hit and run that took place on Friday, allegedly fleeing after hitting a parked car. Doug, what charges or penalties could he face?
4: Well, leaving the scene of an accident is the obvious applicable charge. And having been in, you know, a number of cases over the years like this, there's a couple of factors that are important. Number one, was anybody injured? And at this early stage, it appears that the answer to that is no. Number two, was he intoxicated? That also appears to be no. Very often, people will leave the scene of something like this where they slam into a parked car because they are intoxicated and they don't want that to become part of the case. But again, I read a report that said he was not. So again, misdemeanor level charge based on what I know right now.
1: So, Manny, we wouldn't even be talking about this case if it weren't for who Paul Pelosi is married to. So will that have any kind of impact here? Could he face more severe punishment or obviously less severe punishment because he's married to the former Speaker of the House?
5: That's a great question. I hope that's not the case, that he would face less severe punishment. But I agree with Doug. I think this is a matter of the fact that there was a hit and run. He's also 86, so we can't lose sight of the fact that he's older. So there could be a situation here where he's no longer capable of driving and his driver's license is taken away. Right. So we can't ignore that fact. It doesn't appear from what's been reported that there was any alcohol involved, which there was a prior incident for Mr. Pelosi in the past with alcohol and driving while under the influence. It doesn't appear that situation here. I think it's a matter of, does he have the capabilities and the faculty still to permit him to drive? And I think that will be proven out.
1: All right. We'll see where it goes. Doug, Manny, great to see you guys this morning. Thanks for joining us.
5: Thank you.
4: My pleasure.
2: Well, coming up next year on Wake Up America, thousands hit the streets in Iran chanting death to America as Tehran holds a multi-day funeral for its former supreme leader. How that sentiment in the Middle East could affect peace talks now with the U.S. More on that when we come right back.
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0: Welcome back to Wake Up America. You are taking a live look there. Philadelphia, where that whole declaration thing started.
1: Yeah.
0: That's where the classic Rocky films took place. And as you probably know, the famous Rocky statue stands at the Philadelphia Museum of Art.
1: Yes, it does. And today is Sylvester Stallone's 80th birthday. 80 years young, still got it. Still has the magic. Happy birthday to him. We hope you had a great 4th of July as well. And we have a very busy day ahead on this Monday. Let's take a look at some of the day's big headlines with Alex Kramer.
2: Well, this weekend's heat wave taking a deadly turn in the state of New Jersey, as officials suspect at least 25 heat-related deaths so far. The state's health commissioner saying many of the victims were found in homes without air conditioning. And in the central and northern parts of the state, so northern New Jersey is also still working to restore about 300,000 power outages following strong weekend thunderstorms. And a teenager is killed and six others injured in a shooting after a Florida, quote unquote, teen takeover escalated into mayhem on the 4th of July. Pensacola police say hundreds of people as young as middle schoolers filled the streets as they're still searching for potential suspects. Officers believe the shooting was targeted while also encountering teens fighting, watching fireworks at other people. And the field is now shrinking for Michigan's Senate race as Democrat State Senator Mallory McMorrow suspends her campaign. Now McMorrow clearing the way for the remaining two Democrat candidates just 1 month for the state's Democratic primary. The state senator saying in a social media post that she's proud of, quote, building a campaign with zero corporate PAC dollars.
0: Yeah, that's going to be a very interesting primary. And if the progressive wins, it could be spell real trouble for Democrats' hopes of winning the Senate control.
2: Yeah.
0: So,
2: yeah.
0: All right. Thanks, Alex.
1: Thanks, Alex. Well, as we've been reporting, Iran is in the middle of a massive multi-day funeral for the Ayatollah Khamenei. And for in-depth analysis, we will bring in retired Air Force Brigadier General Blaine Holt, as well as Vice Chairman of America First Policy Institute, former CIA analyst Fred Flights. Great to see you both this morning. Blaine, as his coffin was paraded through Tehran, crowds, of course, were in the streets chanting, kill Trump, death to America, holding up signs as well. You have a sea of mourners could be heard chanting all of these things in their native language as well. Just take a quick listen to this. Okay, it appears we don't have the sound there. Oh. Yeah, so you can hear them chanting their Blaine. This really doesn't surprise any of us, because if these people are there mourning the death of their former supreme leader, they clearly are not on the side of America. But we often talk about regime change, and that's what needs to happen at the end of all this. But when you're looking at these are the people who are still living there in Iran, can that really happen?
3: Oh, listen, Charla, the optics are so manufactured.
1: Yeah.
3: You know, how hard is it to go round up about 4,000 people and tell them, if you don't show up with a flag and wave and say these things, we're going to kill every member of your family. You'll
1: True.
3: Never eat again. Suddenly, then you're enticed to get in there. Just outside those walls are 90 million people who have had it. And why do I know that? Because there's been revolt after revolt after revolt across the universities, many major cities. A lot of folks are willing to go out and pay the ultimate price, and in some cases they do, just for opening their mouths and saying, we don't have water, we don't have food, there's no currency here, and a very expectant revolution is brewing. I promise you that. The other part is the Kurds are getting active on the northern border. They're making preparations to go in and link up with freedom-seeking forces, and Iraq is finishing off Iranian spies and Iranian sympathizers in its own country, and they have exposed billions in laundering to go to Hezbollah. What you're seeing is just theater, and
1: okay,
3: probably half and half. There's probably Kool-Aid drinkers and probably prisoners in that group.
0: So, Fred, while all that's going on, you had the Washington-based Institute for Science and International Security producing satellite images that show Iran rebuilding a tunnel complex next to one of its nuclear sites, which would be a violation of the MOU. I mean, is now really the time to unfreeze Iran's assets, take our foot off the gas? Because it seems to me now's the time to double down and remind the regime what's really at stake here.
4: Well, the Institute for Science and International Security has provided some really crucial intelligence on how Iran's nuclear weapons program has really been broken. It's also produced imagery that these nuclear sites are inactive. Nothing's going on there. The infrastructure has been completely destroyed. It looks like they're trying to regain access to one of the underground sites. I'm not too worried about that because all the equipment in it is destroyed. There's another site called Pickaxe Mountain, which was not bombed, where there is a lot of activity. We don't know whether the Iranians are making missiles or nuclear weapons. It is a concern. But I think this is the time to end this war and to keep an eye on the nuclear program. We can't maintain hostilities forever. The president promises would not be a forever war or a quagmire, and he has to find a way to wind it down. I think that's the purpose right now of the talks. The problem is the Iranian government is broken. It breaks its agreements publicly, things it agreed to privately, and then it breaks them all together. So it's a rough road ahead. But I think the president is right to wind down this war.
1: And Blaine, I want to pivot to this because I know you're a U.S. military rep to NATO. And of course, the president leaves today for the NATO summit in Turkey tonight. The Wall Street Journal, though, reporting that NATO leaders met already to discuss ways to pull away from the U.S. and how to defend itself without America, openly discussing basically a messy divorce, if you will. But isn't that the president's point all along, that they should be handling their own security with the American nuclear arsenal as an umbrella? What do you think about this?
3: Oh, yeah. No, if they want a divorce with the United States, the president's going to be on their side of the table. this won't be a messy divorce at all. It'll be you can have it back. But he might provide a little word of encouragement saying, you know, that war you've got there going, it's extremely expensive and it's costing millions of lives. Maybe you should stop that as a start to getting back your own security. By the way, economic security is also a thing. And so you might want to look into that, too, Europe. Mark Rutte has a heck of a job. I know these NATO summits extremely well. The North Atlantic Council, when those doors go shut and the heads of state are sitting down, it is not going to be polite talk. It is going to be, I'll say it this way, monkey poop being thrown all around the room. They are going to have blunt force discussions about what force structure is going to be, American investment, and President Trump is going to say, we are reviewing force structure in a way that some of you may find displeasing. We also don't appreciate that you have, none of you have really been great allies through this work we've been doing in the Straits, which are European vital interests, no less, not ours.
1: Good point.
0: Mm-hmm. All right, General Holt, Fred Flight. It's great to see you guys this morning. Thanks for joining us.
3: Thank you.
4: Good to be here.
1: So get this. A routine Goodwill treasure hunt is about to become a major payday for one very lucky sports fan.

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1: Crimes against a child.
2: 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Is this Mamdani's New York? You're watching Wake Up America. Stay with us. We'll be right back.

0: The Savage Nation every Sunday night.
1: Welcome back to Wake Up America. So turning now to this morning's Newsmax crime report. So we've previously showed you the ICE takedown of a Brazilian fugitive wanted for a horrific sex crime against a minor who had been allegedly hiding in Tampa. But his arrest marked only the beginning of the story.
2: Yes, Newsmax was given rare inside access to follow the rest of the removal process from detention to deportation. Newsmax crime correspondent Jason Matera has more in this special report.
3: Are you ready to spend some time in a Brazilian prison now?
4: This is the face of a man who knows his future.

0: fugitive days are over.
1: He entered under the visa waiver program. He overstayed that.
0: Denny Marucci was allowed to remain in the United States for up to 90 days using his Italian passport. But instead of leaving by the summer of 2023, the Brazilian national was found living in Tampa Bay, hiding something far more serious than an immigration violation.
2: Was already convicted of raping, he said, a four-year-old?
3: Four-year-old.
2: Four-year-old. Sentenced to more than two decades in a Brazilian prison, ends up here staying illegally. Seems like a good candidate to get out of the United States.
0: And ICE would arrange that one-way ticket.
2: The briefing is done. Agents got their game plan. Now they're ready to move on their target.
0: Marucci was arrested on June 9th with our cameras getting an inside look at the operation.
4: You tell your kids, like, be cautious of single men driving large white vans, and this is the reason why. It's scary to think, you know, he's right here with a pool and a playground, especially given his horrific criminal history.
0: 17 days later, our Newsmax cameras were there again as the 55-year-old was moved into the next phase of removal.
1: He's been transferred up to the Baker Correctional Institute here. Right here behind us, we're prepping for our flight line. We're going to go out.
0: The flight line started with a roll call. On June 26, Denny Marucci was among 44 illegals loaded onto a bus and driven to a nearby airfield in North Florida.
1: I think the biggest misconception of ICE is that we just go around picking up people without any forward thinking or planning. We spend a lot of time targeting illegal aliens, you know, running criminal histories, running background checks, and making proper decisions with the resources that we have.
0: Once someone is arrested, Deputy Field Office Director David Gritty says the case file is still layered with legal review.
1: Aliens are given a lot of due process. They have an opportunity to see an immigration judge with appeal rights all the way to the U.S. Supreme Court.
0: But according to Gritty, Denny Marucci waived that right when he entered the country under the visa waiver program. Now his time in America is up.
1: We're going to put him on his way back home to Brazil to serve the rest of his 20-year sentence, and we'll go out and get some more criminal aliens.
2: From Florida, the Brazilian national was flown to Louisiana, where he boarded a deportation flight to Brazil alongside other Brazilian nationals living in the country illegally. When the plane landed, ICE officials say authorities were waiting to take him into custody so he could begin serving the prison sentence he had been avoiding while hiding out in the United States. Mark, Sharla?
5: And as we heard that ICE agent say, you know, this shows that they really are rounding up the bad guys right here. This person should not be allowed to roam free here in America. So they caught him this time. Good
6: Thank
5: news.
6: Goodness.
5: Thanks, Jason.
6: All right, well, still to come on Wake Up America, we talk with a former high-ranking official from the New York City Police Department about some of the deadly violence that broke out as America celebrated its 250th birthday.

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1: Welcome back to Wake Up America. So a number of Democrat-run cities reeling after a very violent 4th of July weekend. In New York City, authorities are searching for a masked gunman who opened fire at a family barbecue, wounding 8 people, including 4 children.
2: So what is it about blue cities that cause people to cause chaos and then turn deadly when the rest of America was out celebrating? We're joined now by retired NYPD Chief of Department John Schell, as well as retired NYPD Detective Tom Smith. Great to see you both this morning. John, I'll start with you. So, you know, New York City perhaps better than anyone. Why do we constantly see violent crime in places like New York, Chicago, LA? Is it soft on crime policies that embolden criminals like this? What do you think?
3: Well, absolutely. We've been talking about this for years now. You know, bail reform, what did it give us? It gave us a lack of consequences. It took recidivism to a whole nother level. And when you talk gun violence, most of the gun violence in the blue cities, at least Chicago and New York, definitely New York, even though gun violence is down, most of it, 60-70%, maybe a little higher, is gang motivated. So the Coney Island shooting with 8 people shot, that was clearly gang motivated. That was retaliation for a homicide. And he had a 6-year-old, 7-year-old, 12-year-old, and 14-year-old shot. So we talk about it all the time, but consequences have to be where they have to be to keep our city safe.
1: So, Tom, according to NYPD statistics, murders are actually down. There were 122 murders through the end of June this year. Now, of course, that's still way too many, but it looks like some blue cities are also making strides as well. So what is changing now that we're seeing this reduction in murders really across all the country?
4: You're seeing a great work by the men and women of those departments. If you take the NYPD, their homicide rates are down because detectives are clearing their cases, which is putting them in a great light. You know, street violence is down because of the great men and women out there protecting the city and across the country. But it's not just that, guys. It's, you know, getting back to the kind of radicalization going on. You have governors, you have mayors, you have district attorneys who are adding to this problem. And until they're dealt with and elections are done the right way, you're going to continue to see this. The police are out there doing their job, getting the crime rate down to where it should be. But it's the other factors that are involved in a criminal justice system that's making these cities unsafe.
2: Yeah, and I hear some frustration from both of you that, as you say, the police are out there doing their job to the best of their ability. And, John, you touched on this as well. But then you have these bail policies, sentencing affecting violent crime, not just in New York, but other blue cities. Can you elaborate on that?
3: Well, it's frustrating. The recidivism rate in New York City post-bail reform is probably around 60%. And those are numbers I give you, but those are victims. If you just took care of the recidivism rate, if you had a youth strategy to take care of our kids who are committing crimes and walking out the door, it would be so much more of a safer city than other blue cities. But until our elected officials, our district attorneys come to terms with that and realize that some people just are not suitable to be walking around our streets and need a jail cell, we'll continue to have these conversations.
1: Yeah, Tom, I recall maybe 15 years ago, I worked for the mayor of a big city, Indianapolis, and the police were telling us, we know who the bad guys are. If you just tell us to go out and get them, we will lower violent crime because everyone knows who the troublemakers are in their communities. I mean, is that generally true across all cities that if you take the worst of the worst out, we'll make everyone safer?
4: Absolutely. And let's go back a number of years to the broken windows policy. And John and I were both involved in that. You take care of the lower crimes and make sure those people are in jail and their crimes are taken care of. That breaks down the higher crimes because usually the same people are involved in that. And the police departments, like you said, know who the bad guys are. And they're out there actually locking those bad guys up. But as we both said, they're out in the street right away. We knew years ago because district attorneys and even the U.S. Attorney's Office were on board with us. Once we locked violent criminals up, they were going to stay in jail for quite some time.
2: Tom, John, great conversation this morning. Thank you both for joining us. Really appreciate it.
3: Have a great day.
1: Well, America's time capsule now buried near Philadelphia's Independence Hall to commemorate our 250th birthday. Officials unveiling its contents over the weekend, which include artifacts from all 50 states, Washington, D.C., and the 5 U.S. territories. Among the artifacts, a DNA storage device from the Library of Congress, a commemorative flag, an iPhone 17 Pro Max, and contributions, of course, aimed to reflecting Americans' life, innovation, culture over the past 250 years. I saw them lowering it into the into this, the ground. They have it all ready to go, and it's not supposed to be opened up until America's 500th.
2: I hope they put an iPhone charger with it. I don't know if it'll be compatible in 250 years, but, you know. To be able to turn
1: I think
2: it on,
1: someone
2: right?
1: said there was also a thumb drive. I'm like, okay, well, they got to look at this and go, what was that for?
2: I think they
1: or
2: might.
1: Or where do we plug this
2: there
1: in?
2: Needs to be like an explainer in all of the things probably for people 250 years from now. Pretty cool, though. Yeah. I love time capsules.
1: All right. Well, plenty more to come in the next hour of Wake Up America. There is a new push to renew a federal ban on Medicaid funding for Planned Parenthood. We will tell you why it's happening and what comes next.
2: And later, what President Trump is demanding as he heads overseas for the NATO summit. We'll preview the president's trip with former U.S. ambassador to NATO, Matt Whitaker.

0: For 250 years, the United States of America has been the hope, the promise, the light, and the glory among all of the nations of the world. All over the world, they try and be like us. Nobody can be like us. And with God's help, we will always be this or even better.
1: Nobody can be like us. All right, today on Wake Up America, 250 years strong, President Trump capping the historic 4th of July celebration with a 37-minute speech and a Guinness World Record-setting fireworks display. And despite the heat and the storms and some delay, they came off without a hitch. We'll talk about American pride coming up.
2: Meantime, the president is starting another busy week ahead amidst calls for revenge from Iran, another deadly strike on Kyiv by Russia, and China testing long-range ballistic missiles. Trump will head to Turkey tonight for the 2026 NATO summit. So what is on his agenda? U.S. Ambassador to NATO Matthew Whitaker joining us live in just a few moments.
1: Plus, pitch perfect in a stunning reversal. FIFA lifts the one-time suspension of U.S. star Florin Balogun just in time for tonight's match with Belgium. But in a breaking development, Belgium can now appeal. We'll speak to a former U.S. soccer team member on what it means for tonight's game.
2: And Planned Parenthood has officially regained access to more than $800 million in federal funding, much to the pro-life community's outrage. Now they're calling for Congress to renew the funding ban, but permanently this time. Is that really possible? Especially as Speaker Mike Johnson reiterates his vow to focus on passing the Save America Act. More on that coming up. Good morning. Thanks for starting your week with Wake Up America. It is Monday, July 6th. I'm Charlotte McBride.
1: And I'm Mark Lauder. Hope you had a great holiday weekend.
2: I had a great holiday. Enjoyed all the fireworks.
1: Yes, there were so many great fireworks shows. But we've got a lot to get to this morning. Let's get you up to date on some of today's headlines, starting with the latest in the war with Iran. A new round of peace talks between the U.S. and Iran reportedly will get underway July 11th in Pakistan. The report comes as Iran is in the midst of a six-day funeral for its former supreme leader, who the U.S. and Israel killed at the start of the war. Now, the reported meeting would also follow last week's indirect talks in Qatar, and they're expected to focus on U.S. sanctions, Iran's frozen assets, and, of course, its nuclear program.
2: And Charlie Kirk, suspected killer, is back in court this week for a multi-day hearing to review evidence in the case. Among the evidence under review are messages between Tyler Robinson and his ex-roommate right after Kirk was killed last year. Prosecutors even claim one of them is a confession from Robinson. Among those reportedly expected to attend this week's hearing, Charlie Kirk's parents and his widow, Erica Kirk. And eight passengers are pulled from New York City's East River after their seaplane goes down. The plane taking a hard landing in choppy waters yesterday while also partially sinking. Luckily, the FDNY saved all eight passengers with only two suffering minor injuries. There's no word on what caused that crash, but witnesses say the plane attempted multiple landings in the rough waters before ultimately crashing.
1: And in other news, Paul Pelosi, the husband of former House Speaker Nancy Pelosi, finds himself at the center of a hit-and-run investigation in California this morning.
2: Yeah, so initial reports suggest Paul Pelosi crashed his car into another car, causing severe damage in Napa County, California. Co-host of Wake Up America Weekend, Kenzie Beach, joining us live now with the latest update this morning. Kenzie.
3: Yeah, good morning, you guys. The Napa County Sheriff's Office ruling out impairment here, saying that 86-year-old Paul Pelosi has admitted to hitting something, not knowing what he hit, before driving away. Now, the crash happened July 3rd in Yountville in Napa County. The Sheriff's Office says a witness reported the crash, saying a brown convertible hit a parked car, briefly stopped, and then took off. California Highway Patrol caught up with that convertible driven by Paul Pelosi. The damage so severe that his car was undrivable just a couple miles later. Now, the Napa County Sheriff's Office releasing a statement saying during the investigation, Pelosi admitted to hitting something, but did not know what he hit, so he kept driving. He drove until his car became disabled and was no longer able to continue driving. A spokesperson from the Pelosi family telling the California Post in a separate statement that Mr. Paul Pelosi has personally apologized to the owner of the vehicle, assured them he will take full responsibility for the damage to the vehicle. Speaker Pelosi will not be commenting further on this private matter. The sheriff's office now says that Paul Pelosi will be referred to the state DMV for reevaluation of his driver's license as he is 86 years old. Back to you guys.
2: All right, Kenzie, thank you.
1: Let's keep this conversation going and welcome in senior political analyst, former Pennsylvania Senator and senior advisor for the Convention of States, Rick Santorum, along with Democratic strategist and former Barack Obama campaign director, Robin Biro. Robin, it's another in hot water moment for the former speaker's husband. He obviously previously pled guilty to a DUI in 2022, but as Kenzie said, law enforcement report finding no alcohol in his system this time around. I mean, it's a hit and run, but it's just not a good look for the family, is it?
4: No, it's not a good look for the family. And, you know, a lot of families across the country have to face this this same problem. You know, when is it time to take the keys away from mom and dad in their old age? He's 86 years old. He's had a good life. But I don't know. I'm glad. I'm just grateful, you guys, that he's getting reevaluated by the California DMV for his ability to drive.
2: Yeah, and because that can keep everyone on the roads safe as well. So I want to turn over now to Capitol Hill, which is still empty this week as both chambers remain on recess. And while Politico is calling this a do-nothing summer for Congress, Speaker Mike Johnson is trying to do something. He's still pushing forward with his plan to pass the Save America Act one more time in the Reconciliation Bill 3.0. So, Rick, the Senate now catching a lot of heat for really not able to get anything passed. Does this reconciliation plan work, do you think?
5: It certainly won't work to get the full Save America Act passed. I mean, there again, reconciliation is used only if it's a budgetary matter and the principal purpose of the issue is budgetary. So obviously the principal purpose of the Save America Act is not budgetary. So under any parliamentarian looking at the rules, those people say, well, get rid of the parliamentarian. Under any parliamentarian, the Save America Act, most of it, there may be some parts of it that could have a budgetary impact and could pass muster. But the idea of using reconciliation for Save America just isn't going to work under any parliamentarian unless, again, the push really here by the administration is to change the filibuster rule, which is, you know, I am not for. I think it's a dangerous thing to do. But that's really their only path forward.
1: Mm. So, Robin, I want to switch gears here and go to the 2024, I'm sorry, the upcoming midterms. I want to ask about a big shakeup in Michigan Senate primary. State Senator Mallory McMorrow suspending her campaign, setting off another face-off between an establishment Democrat, Congresswoman Haley Stevens, and a socialist, Abdul Al-Sayed. Here's just a look at who Al-Sayed is. Take a listen.
6: If they go low, we don't go high. We take them to the mud and choke them out.
7: ICE cannot be reformed. ICE cannot be retrained. ICE needs to be abolished. F*** ICE.
1: So, Robin, if Syed wins the primary in August, I mean, that's going to set him up against Mike Rogers. And that's a seat that Democrats have to hold on to if they have any hope of retaking control of the Senate. What do you think goes on here?
4: Defund ICE, in this case, F ICE, pardon me. But, you know, anything like that comes back to, it reminds me of what got us in trouble before with defund the police. That became the battle cry for Republicans, much to our detriment. We lost seats. Democrats did, you know, only the furthest, that speaks to the furthest left of us in the Democratic Party. And that's it. Anybody else, the 80% of us that are rational thinking people in the center really cringe at that. And you know, yes, we need this seat. And he seems to me to be an extremist. That is not what we need. But that does seem to be the direction that the party itself is headed. And I am gravely concerned about that.
1: Yeah, see, AOC endorsed him over the weekend, too. So
2: Yeah, we take them to the mud, Rick, and we choke them out. You've run for office multiple times and succeeded as well. What world are we living in that now that's the messaging that gets someone elected?
5: We're living in a world where the radical left has taken over the Democratic Party. I wish Robin was right that it was 20% only agree with that. But that's not the Democratic. That's the Democratic Party of 20 years ago. That's not the Democratic Party of today. The Democratic, particularly those who vote in primaries, it's actually the majority of the Democratic Party, and it's growing. I mean, again, particularly young Democrats, where you know they are socialists. They reject capitalism. They want open borders. They want to just, you know, they want the state of Israel to be destroyed. I mean, this is increasingly becoming the majority of the Democratic Party. Why? Because the institutions that the left has controlled for years, like education and Hollywood and the like, have been grooming all of these young socialists all along, and now you're gonna pay the price. You're gonna pay the price of having all these colleges and universities and mm-hmm. schools that have promoted this type of radical ideology. It's worked, and now the Democrats are paying the price for it.
3: Yeah.
1: So before we go, I got to touch on America 250 celebrations over the weekend. A lot of New York's fireworks were amazing. D.C.'s were record shattering. To both of you guys, start with you. What was the biggest takeaway you took from America 250?
4: America's going strong. And look, I was just grateful to see that people, my friends on the left, were celebrating, even despite, you know, a week ago saying that they were going to sit this one out. Mm. So we're doing good. The Republic is strong.
3: Here we go.
1: Rick, what do you think?
5: Yeah, I'd say the Republic is strong, but you know, I was around, unlike probably most of you, I was around for 1976, the 200th. Mm-hmm. And that was a time when, you know, Democrats and Republicans were divided. I mean, it was not a great time. Heck, we elected Jimmy Carter. But the reality is the Democrats and Republicans had a shared vision for America. Mm. And while they had different methods to get there, the vision was the same. That's not the case anymore. There is not a shared vision for America. Mm. The radical left that now is increasingly controlled the Democratic Party wants a fundamentally different America than the one that believes in God-given rights and that believes in the importance of faith and family and the rule of law and a constitution that is what it says it is, not whatever the left decides it wants it to say. So that's a big difference, and I think you saw that reflected in the quote celebration of America 250. And my guess is it's not going away.
1: I was there too in 1976, Rick. I remember the bicentennial quarters. I was only seven, but I do remember the quarters. They were cool. All right, Rob and Rick, great to see you guys this morning.
3: Thanks, guys.
4: You guys too.
3: Well, it is match day for Team USA and the World Cup's round of 16 as they are set to take on Belgium. That is happening in Seattle tonight, and in a stunning reversal, FIFA now suspending the controversial red card given to, of course, Team USA's top scorer, Balogun. That would have kept him out of tonight's match, but now he can play. Americans may also have President Trump to thank for it, since he reportedly called FIFA's president yesterday to make his case. The president applauding the reversal on Truth Social, posting, quote, "Thank you to FIFA for doing what was right and reversing a great injustice." So Balogun set to take the pitch tonight in Seattle. Hopefully he can get it done again, scoring for Team USA. Keeping our fingers crossed. It's a little past our bedtime, Mark, so we'll have to catch the highlights tomorrow morning.
1: And for everybody who thinks this is controversial, I think it was Cristiano Ronaldo was suspended for like two or three games back in one of the qualifiers. Mm-hmm. They suspended that, too. So this is not unusual. Yeah. It's not controversial.
3: That's right.
1: Go Team USA.
3: If Ronaldo can play, Balogun can play.
1: Exactly.
3: Right? Well, ahead, the new plan to ban Medicaid funding for Planned Parenthood will tell you what prompted the new push and what comes next.
1: Plus, why New York City Mayor Zohran Mamdani's wife left the country as the rest of us celebrated America 250.
3: And later on, a former member of the U.S. Men's World Cup soccer team joins us to talk about the big decision from FIFA, the big game tonight, and why the president is, of course, praising it. That's coming up.
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0: on Newsmax TV.
1: 16 minutes past the hour. Welcome back to Wake Up America. So while the nation celebrated the 250th birthday of our country on Saturday, a key provision included in the One Big Beautiful Bill also expired that day, allowing Planned Parenthood to officially regain access to more than $800 million in federal funding.
2: Activists like our next two guests are outraged after they've been ringing this bell for months now, and now they're calling on Congress to add this back to the list of priorities and renew the funding ban permanently. For more on all this, let's welcome in Senior Director for Americans United for Life, Sarah Zagorski, and Vice President of Students for Life of America, Christy Hamrick. Great to see you both this morning. Sarah, I'll start with you. Millions of dollars in taxpayer-funded Medicaid coverage now going back to Planned Parenthood. So what needs to happen now?
3: Oh, it's absolutely unacceptable. We expect a reconciliation package to be in the hands of the Senate by the end of this month, so nobody can use the calendar as a delay for this excuse. You know, taxpayers are looking for this. The pro-life constituency is looking for this. Moms and babies are looking for this. And now we're on a deadline. We only have the rest of July to ensure that that provision is included.
1: So, Christy, right now, both chambers of Congress on recess, of course, and other legislation fights are also causing everything to come to a screeching halt. House Speaker Mike Johnson over the weekend talking about currently working on another reconciliation bill. Have you made contact with any lawmakers to see if a new ban on Planned Parenthood would be in reconciliation 3.0?
4: Yes, and actually I spoke to the speaker myself pretty recently at an event. In reality, it's going to be an uphill fight, but we are going to fight it. It is absolutely unacceptable that the Senate took what was in the House bill last time, a 10-year cut to a one-year cut. When the bill was signed on the 4th of July, that's why Planned Parenthood could get access to money on America's 250th birthday. But they do have a short window. The leaders in the House are fighting for it, and we're trying to convince our friends in the Senate to join them.
2: Okay.
4: But Students for Life also advocates for debarment. Right now, the Small Business Administration is investigating paycheck protection fraud from COVID. If Planned Parenthood were found to be unqualified, a bad actor, they could be cut from everything. So we see these as two fights that we need to have now. But that's something that President Trump could do without 60 votes in the Senate. We still want the reconciliation package, but we think that Planned Parenthood needs a job review.
2: Good point. Great way to put that. Sarah, what do you say to critics and the groups who say that a full ban on federal funding is too much because abortions only make up 4 to 5% of the total services that Planned Parenthood provides? What would you say to them?
3: I would say that Planned Parenthood has had a long history of making abortion institutionally and morally the priority of their organization. And they've shown that over a period of time. And they've also shown that they don't care about the health and safety of women. Their facilities have shown a record of having botched care inside factory conditions. And they are the largest abortion enterprise in the nation, performing in this last calendar year over 400,000 abortions. Abortions is their number one priority and has been for a very long time.
1: So, Christy, I mean, the concerning part here also is that there's a deadline. Democrats could regain control of the House of Representatives after November's midterms, making it next to impossible to get any kind of legislation like this through. Is that a concern for you?
4: Well, my bigger concern is to communicate to the GOP that they need pro-life voters, so they should act. We really appreciate what the president has done on a lot of different fronts. But the Republican Party has made up of national security conservatives, economic conservatives, and pro-life, pro-family, social conservatives. That has held the party together. Rip out one leg of the stool, as President Reagan said, and the whole thing collapses. So you've got 32% of voters in the GOP saying that they care about the life issue. About 2 weeks ago, Gallup came out. There was YouGov data and Gallup data, and both said that around 95%, 93, 94, 95% of the GOP base cared about life and family issues. So our message to the GOP is, look, you have a midterm coming up. We want to see life protected in law and in service. So do something for your voters, because we appreciate, you know, the things for the economic conservatives, the things for the national security conservatives. Don't forget social conservatives.
2: Great point. Sarah, Christy, great to have you both with us. Great discussion. Thank you.
3: Thank you for having us.
4: Thank you.
1: Okay, well, while many of us did our barbecues and went to fireworks over the weekend, the wife of New York City's socialist mayor reportedly turned her back on America 250 celebrations for an Islamic spiritual wellness retreat instead. Mm. Rama Dawaji reportedly jetting off to an island resort in Mallorca, Spain, where she is the so-called, quote, artist in residence. Mm. Her overseas escape also comes as her husband, Mayor Zohran Mamdani, urged New Yorkers to keep their ACs turned up to 78 degrees this weekend in the midst of one of the highest heat waves. She's the first lady of New York. You got to come and do the fireworks and do the ceremonial things.
2: Would be nice, right? You were there for the amazing fireworks show at the harbor there in New York. You would think that the mayor of the city of New York and his wife would also be there to light the fireworks and continue celebrating this great country. But I guess she found other things to do. And I also wonder, as he's encouraging everyone to make sure that their temperature set at 78 degrees in their house, what is his set at in his house?
1: I really want to know that. And also, let's not forget, he's the mayor who would not let the public come watch the ball drop in Times Square, ringing in the 4th of July.
2: Yes.
1: So there's that.
2: No fun. Mm-hmm. All right. Well, coming up, we will talk with the former U.S. ambassador to NATO about what's at stake as President Trump now heads to the NATO summit in Turkey.
1: But first, the president praising FIFA for reversing a controversial decision ahead of tonight's U.S. match against Belgium. We're joined by a former member of the U.S. men's team to talk about what it means as they gear up for tonight's big match in the round of 16. You're watching Wake Up America. Stay with us. We'll be right back.
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0: Welcome back to Wake Up America. You're taking a live look at Nolens, Louisiana, site of Willie Mae's Scotch House, what some people consider to be the best fried chicken in the country. I know that's up for debate.
1: Yeah, I'm saying people in the Commonwealth of Kentucky would probably disagree. So today, National Fried Chicken Day. Ooh. And that sounds like a great idea for dinner, lunch.
0: Who or doesn't love
1: an after-work snack here
0: yeah,
1: for us?
0: Yeah, just have some at 8:30 in the morning.
1: Right,
0: sure.
1: Yeah. Well, welcome back to Wake Up America. We have a very busy day ahead on this Monday. Let's dive right in and take a look at some of your headlines with Alex Kramer. Good morning, Alex.
2: Good morning. So after celebrating America 250 this weekend, President Trump is heading overseas to Turkey tomorrow for this week's high-stakes NATO summit. Now, the summit really coming as the president says that he's still disappointed with some NATO allies' refusal to help the U.S. in its war with Iran. Now, he's also planning to meet with Ukrainian President Volodymyr Zelensky while there to discuss ending the war with Russia. And the ATF executes what it's now calling its most comprehensive regulatory reforms ever by rolling back more than three dozen federal gun regulations. Now, it includes things like ending a zero-tolerance policy against wayward gun dealers and easing scrutiny of stabilizing braces, among many others. Now, it's a result of President Trump's April executive order to further protect America's Second Amendment rights. And the White House now releasing a new report accusing the Smithsonian of pushing woke U.S. history. So the report, part of its ongoing review of the Smithsonian, arguing the National Museum has abandoned its original mission of fostering patriotism in favor of political activism. Now, it also claims the museum minimizes the nation's founding fathers and founding documents, while then focusing more on systemic racism and national failure.
0: Yeah, we don't need political activism at the Smithsonian.
2: No.
0: Just keep it patriotic.
1: Just celebrate the stuff.
0: That's all we need.
1: Exactly.
0: Yeah, thanks. Well, turning now to this, the U.S. men's soccer team with a huge do-or-die match tonight against Belgium in the round of 16.
1: Yeah, and President Trump praising soccer's governing body for reversing a controversial call in the last match. So joining us now to discuss, someone who knows a thing or two about World Cup soccer, former defender on the 2010 U.S. men's World Cup team, Jonathan Bornstein.
0: Thank you for being here. Great to see you this morning. So as you know, the leading scorer for Team USA, Flo Balogun, was initially suspended from tonight's match for a red card he received last week, but the ruling was reversed. Balogun can now play. President Trump weighing in, writing on True Social, thank you to FIFA for doing what was right and reversing a great injustice. So what does this mean for Team USA to have Balogun back?
3: Well, first of all, good morning. Thank you for having me on Wake Up America. And I think it's a great decision by FIFA on this call. I think the majority of U.S. soccer fans and the entire world did not think that was deserving of a red card. It's good to see FIFA now go back and be able to at least take some precedent and make this almost like an example of potential future plays like this one that we saw from Balogun getting the red card. Mm-hmm. And so more than anything, it's important that the U.S. has a huge match. They have a full squad and are more than prepared to go out and face Belgium tonight and hopefully get the win.
0: Yeah.
1: So far, it seems, short of this controversy, the World Cup is going great here in the United States, and so many fans from all over the world coming to America, falling in love with it. Is anything surprising you about how well this has gone so far?
3: Well, Mark, I'm actually not very surprised at the way it's gone. I've been super impressed with the way the fans have shown up to support their teams in the stadiums. Especially when you talk about the U.S., you see Mexico last night in Azteca in front of almost, 80,000 fans. Mm-hmm. And so just love the energy that we've had, not only in the stadiums, but even outside. And I think it's just been amazing for the amount of international people traveling to our countries and for them to be experiencing our country as well in the way they have been. It's just been very, very nice to see.
0: And to further that point, have you been interacting with any of these fans from across the globe? And what do you hope they take home with them besides ranch dressing, of course?
3: So I'm actually from L.A., so I've been to quite a few games in SoFi. Okay. And so seeing the fans from, New Zealand, Iran, Switzerland, and to see them not only in the stadium, but, obviously in restaurants and different places outside the stadiums, they're so excited. They're amazed at the hospitality that I think the American people have been showing. And so it's been really amazing to obviously have the soccer stuff going on, but also on just the human side of things. That's been, I think, the most impressive element to all of this, having the World Cup be hosted between Canada, the United States, and Mexico.
0: Yeah, very cool.
1: So I don't want to get ahead of myself. So if the U.S. wins tonight, though, they'll face either Portugal or Spain in the quarterfinals. For someone who follows the game so closely, what do you expect tonight on the pitch? Tell us about Belgium and how it matches up with the U.S.
3: Yeah, so obviously Belgium is a very, very good team. Mm-hmm. We actually played Belgium 12 years ago in the 2014 World Cup, and that's a game where Tim Howard had to make 15 saves. That was a record number of saves at that time. And so they were a very, very difficult attacking-minded team. Mm. I think we run into a Belgium this time around tonight that is very similar. I think if we analyze the Senegal-Belgium game, which was the round of 32 match, Senegal was able to actually get in behind the defense of Belgium quite often, and they were actually winning the game 2-0 before Belgium's heroics late in the game. Mm-hmm. So I think in terms of our success, we're going to need to be putting them on the front foot, right? I think if we're going to have players be making runs in behind their defense, be getting numbers forward, and then obviously putting a high line of pressure on their defense, I think those are keys to our success. I think players like Tyler Adams, Christian Pulisic, and now Flo Balogun need to all have games and kind of ratings of, I would say, anywhere from 8 to 9. And then the majority of our players to have solid performances on the defensive side and obviously in the attacking half as well, but to get into ratings of around like 6 to 7s,
0: yeah,
3: to have a chance at winning this game tonight.
0: Not to put you on the spot, but do you have a quick prediction for the score for tonight?
3: Yeah, I think it's going to be a tight game. I think, you know, in order for the U.S. to win, I think it's going to be about a 2-1 game.
0: All right, 2-1.
1: Team USA, of course.
3: Team USA, yeah.
0: Of course, Jonathan. Yeah. Oh, thank you so much for taking the time this morning. Really appreciate it.
3: No, thank you guys for the opportunity, and I hope everyone tunes out for this game tonight. It's going to be, I would say, a hard battle,
0: but
3: very, very excited, and hopefully we give the American people a good 250th birthday present to the United States of America.
0: That would be a great birthday present. I love it.
1: All right.
0: Good stuff. Thanks, Jonathan.
1: Well, turning now to this. So each month, Pope Leo plans to share a special intention, asking the world to join him in praying for a specific cause. This month, his focus is our respect for human life.
0: Yeah, so it's a message he reinforced during this weekend's visit to the Italian island of Lampedusa and what he specifically asked Americans in his letter marking the 250th anniversary.
1: So for all of this, let's go live to Vatican City, where Vatican correspondent Annalise Taggart joins us now live with more.
4: Hey, Charlene, Mark. Well, good morning to the both of you. And that's right. Pope Leo isn't only asking Christians to pray with him for the dignity of human life this month, but he's also asking them to turn those prayers into action. Let's take a listen to a little bit of his July intentions.
5: Today, we ask for the grace to recognize and protect the unique and unrepeatable value of every human being. May we learn to welcome life unconditionally, to tenderly care for fragility, to accompany each stage with respect, and to bravely defend those who have no voice.
4: Now, the Pope goes on to urge the faithful to have, quote, generous hands that protect life through concrete actions, and asks for God's forgiveness for the times we give in to what he calls the culture of discard. The Pope putting that message into action over the weekend while visiting the Italian island of Lampedusa. It's a hotspot of the European migration debate, where thousands arrive each year. There, Pope Leo personally meeting with migrants and pausing to honor the tens of thousands who have died at sea in their attempt to reach Europe. And the defense of human life was also a central theme in the Pope's commemoration of the 250th anniversary of the Declaration of Independence. In it, Pope Leo praising Americans' longstanding commitment to religious freedom, while also encouraging them to welcome migrants and to protect life from conception to natural death. Again, echoing those July intentions. Charla, Mark.
1: All right. Annalise Taggart, live from Vatican City. Thank you.
0: So a South Florida pickleball club issuing an urgent missing persons report for one of its beloved members. This is very serious. Pickles, the rooster. There he is. Pickleballers at Hollywood's Stanley Goldman Memorial Park are even going as far to posting a missing poster for him right there. A cash reward on Craigslist. Regulars say Pickles quickly became the court's de facto mascot last year after he started showing up in the stands every single day. He just loves to watch some good pickleball. He's even become such a regular now that the locals built him his own roost along the court's fence line. There it is. Guys, this is tragic. We got to find Pickles. Everyone misses him. They're very upset in Florida. And, I mean, they went so far to put out the missing persons report.
1: Are you going to now insist on a rooster to attend your pickleball?
0: Yes. I want a mascot named Pickles, the rooster. So let's find Pickles, get him home safely, back to the court where he belongs. We're thinking of you.
1: Stick Jason Matera on that, the crime
0: lawyer. Yeah, he'll be on that tomorrow. That'll be his beat, the Pickles beat. All right. Well, some of the world's leading terror groups are welcoming now in Iran, chanting death to America, as you can see there, for the Supreme Leader's funeral. More on that coming up.
1: And later, Iran is sure to be a topic of conversation as President Trump heads to Turkey for this week's NATO summit. We'll preview it with the ambassador to NATO, Matt Whitaker. You're watching Wake Up America. Stay with us. We'll be right back on Newsmax.

setback after setback on the field of battle, he led those patriots to ultimate triumph. When called upon again, he presided over the Constitutional Convention in Philadelphia and was unanimously elected our first president. When he stepped down after two terms, his former adversary, King George, called him the greatest man of the age. He remains first in our hearts to this day. For as long as Americans love this land, we will honor and cherish the father of our country, George Washington.

0: but lost to Walter Mondale.
1: Welcome back to Wake Up America. Turning now to the latest in the war with Iran, as funeral ceremonies for Iran's former supreme leader, Ayatollah Ali Khamenei, enter a third day today as large crowds continue to gather across the country.
2: Yeah, so some mourners have been seen calling for revenge with signs and chants targeting President Trump and Israeli Prime Minister Benjamin Netanyahu.
1: So for the latest, let's bring in Newsmax Middle East correspondent Jody Cohen for the latest. Good morning, Jody.
3: Good morning. So this is day three of the funeral for Ayatollah Khamenei. The coffin.

of Khamenei is being taken through the streets of Tehran today before it will go to the international airport and then flown to his birthplace of Mashhad. Now, Hamas, Hezbollah and the Houthis have all been welcomed at the funeral, and we've seen repeated calls for vengeance, death to President Trump and Prime Minister Netanyahu, as well as death to America and Israel.

0: While regime supporters were mourning Khamenei, Israel has been honouring America's independence. In a media interview, Prime Minister Netanyahu said that the US and Israel share common goals on Iran, that Iran cannot have a nuclear weapon or the capacity to make one. Netanyahu added that the world is lucky that President Trump is leading this effort. Meanwhile, talks are expected to resume after Khamenei's funeral procession, which ends on Thursday. And speaking ahead of the 4th of July celebrations, President Trump indicated that the talks are going well.
1: And we knocked the hell out of Iran. They're dying to settle. They want to settle so badly. We gave them a week off for a funeral because we're nice too.
0: Now, in a symbolic move this morning, Hamas has announced that it's dissolving the government in Gaza to make way for a Palestinian technocratic committee. However, the technocrats aren't actually in Gaza. They've not been able to return because Hamas has not disarmed, and Hamas says that its people will continue to run the enclave. Back to you.
2: So, Jody, going back to Iran, I know that we're day three of this funeral service. Has there been any sight of the supreme leader's son, who's the new supreme leader?
0: No, so Mujtaba Khamenei has not been seen at this funeral. Other family members have been seen. He's not been seen, actually, since the airstrike that killed his father and reportedly injured him. We have been hearing reports that he could attend on Thursday, which is the last day of the funeral procession. But, you know, there are concerns in Iran about a potential assassination attempt. And President Trump has suggested that the U.S. will not strike the funeral because then there would be no one left to negotiate with. And talks are expected to continue after the funeral.
3: And it's worth noting that all the images we're seeing coming out of Iran from the funeral are with Iranian state media. So they are filtered and very coordinated as well. So we are seeing what they want us to see. Jody Cohen, live for us there from Tel Aviv, Israel. Thank you so much.
2: All right, let's go over now to Edie Hill, who has a preview of what's coming up at 9 o'clock on National Report. Good morning, Edie.
4: Good morning. Well, the NATO summit in Turkey soon to begin, with many American military families wondering if the president will verify European fears that he intends to pull U.S. forces out of Germany. We'll discuss the issues with former NATO ambassador Kirk Volker. And actor Matthew McConaughey offers an unapologetic love letter to the nation July 4th, while other Hollywood elites spend the day complaining that rich people, like themselves, get special treatment. And again, likening President Trump to a dictator. Details ahead on National Report.
3: All right, let's keep an eye on Edie. Thank you.
2: All right, we probably have plenty more to come on Wake Up America. We'll be right back.

0: bin Laden was dead.
1: Okay, so one of the coolest things about the America 250 celebration this weekend was the parade of tall ships through New York Harbor. I got to see some of them.
2: Yeah.
1: They're so impressive. And before becoming one of the most recognizable tall ships in the U.S. Coast Guard fleet, the Eagle had a very different past overseas.
2: Yeah, so today it serves a new purpose, training the next generation of cadets through hands-on experience at sea. Newsmax correspondent Andrew Kraft has more on this.
3: Here on the deck of the U.S. Coast Guard cutter Eagle, we've been speaking with so many of the crew members here about what day-to-day life is like on the ship. They were leading the pack of vessels yesterday at the International Naval Review for America 250, but it's not just America 250, it's Sail 250. The Eagle was once a German vessel, and the U.S. took it over after the Second World War. It now serves as a training ship for new cadets. The captain of the ship, Christopher Ensley, says it is crucial to the overall mission of the Coast Guard.
4: So this ship is designed to grow leaders. You use this 5-6 miles of running rigging, the 23 sails. It takes 150 to 200 people to sail this vessel. And you use all of this to force people to work together, to grow together as a team, to step up as a line captain, to step up and face their fears going aloft. And they learn and grow. They learn to lead themselves and to lead others. And that is the majesty of this ship, the power of this ship, to get them to come together and grow as leaders.
3: For the young men and women who work and live and train on the ship, sailing for America 250 was the experience of a lifetime.
5: It's been so, so, so special. Just getting to be here for the 250th and to be this on this ship, which represents America. We're America's tall ship. And getting to be that representation of both the U.S. and what we have to offer to all these international ships, but also of the Coast Guard. And representing the Coast Guard to the American people has been incredible.
3: The ship runs 295 feet in length with 23 sails on board. It can get up to speeds of 17 knots with these manual wheels from the 1930s still operable. They still steer the old but mighty vessel, making it the grand lady of the Coast Guard's fleet. The Eagle will be in port here in New York City for so many visitors to come on board and tour it. Next stop, Boston. Reporting live on the deck of the U.S. Coast Guard cutter Eagle, Andrew Kraft, Newsmax.
1: Yeah, and as while we were sailing in New York Harbor, you saw all these tall ships. It was not just the American ships, though. Mm-hmm. Like, every major country sent ships to go help America celebrate,
2: very cool.
1: Which was a really cool gesture on the world to honor America.
2: And I love to see that ship, as Andrew just said, is continuing its tour now on to Boston next. So if you're in that area, make sure to check it out. Andrew always gets the cool assignments.
1: That would have been a good job,
2: We'll be right back here at Think of America.

0: or the eyes of the world now look into space, to the moon, and to the planets beyond. And we have vowed that we shall not see it governed by a hostile flag of conquest, but by a banner of freedom and peace. We have vowed that we shall not see space filled with weapons of mass destruction, but with instruments of knowledge and understanding. We choose to go to the moon. We choose to go to the moon. We choose to go to the moon in this decade and do the other things, not because they are easy, but because they are hard. Because that goal will serve to organize and measure the best of our energies and skills. Because that challenge is one that we're willing to accept, one we are unwilling to postpone, and one we intend to win, and the others too.
1: You know, I think the biggest...
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0: All right. So you'll be staying up late to watch Team USA.
1: No. We have to get up early. I would.
0: I wish the games were earlier, but we'll have to watch the highlights.
1: Friday, when they win, Fridays is 3 o'clock.
0: Yes, we're rooting for Team USA today, hoping for a big win tonight. All right, that does it for us here on Wake Up America. Have a great rest of your Monday. National Report starts right now.
2: Americans across the country this weekend celebrating the 250th anniversary of their independence. President Trump addressing the nation with one simple message: America is stronger than ever.
3: For 250 years, the United States of America has been the hope, the promise, the light, and the glory among all of the nations of the world.
2: And happening this morning, Tyler Robinson, the man accused of killing Turning Point USA founder Charlie Kirk, is going to be back in court. Prosecutors will look to prove that they've got enough evidence to actually proceed with the trial. And Charlie's parents and widow are expected to attend. We will have full coverage for you. Plus this.
4: Just to be clear, it's not 78 degrees in here right now either. No one's going to abide by this. It's absurd.
2: Conservative commentator Ben Ferguson calling out CNN for ignoring New York City Mayor Zoran Mamdani's request to conserve energy during the heat wave. There were a couple of people that kind of nudged that notch down cooler. We'll tell you about that. Very hypocritical. That's coming up on National Report. And in a stunning twist, U.S. World Cup star will be able to play in tonight's game against Belgium. It comes after a massive uproar over that red card and suspension he received in a previous game, how President Trump may have factored in, and why many say the reversal is not such a good call. Those stories and so much more happening right now on National Report.

0: We begin this hour at the White House. President Trump expected to host officials from the New York Stock Exchange and the NASDAQ in the Oval Office. It is all to mark the administration's launch of that new investment account for children. It's known as Trump accounts or 530As. The president is expected to ring the opening bells from the Oval Office for the first time together. When that gets underway, we will bring you there live. Thank you so much for joining us this morning after a big holiday weekend. I'm Edie Hill.
1: And I'm Chrisia Lenzo. So meantime, the president not letting the severe rain during America 250th celebration slow him down. In a late night address to the nation, Trump hailed American achievements in technology, travel and space exploration, and was even joined on stage at one point by the four NASA astronauts who crewed the Artemis II mission.
0: The president highlighting American exceptionalism, all while calling out the rise in communism. Here's that.
2: America will never be a communist country. Won't happen. Communism is a loser, and it always will be. The communist system is the opposite of the American system, and the communist system has never worked. Our warriors did not fight communism on battlefields across the world, only to have that menace rear its ugly head right back here in America. We're not going to let it happen. We like to stop a threat like that immediately and before it begins. It's like a cancer. You got to cut it out. You got to cut it out fast.
0: Well, let's welcome in our panel. Sherry Murray is a New York State Republican congresswoman and a member of the Black Americans for Trump Coalition. And Daniel Lipman is a White House and Washington reporter for Politico. Thank you both for being with us. Sherry, let me start with you. You know, this weekend, actually, you saw in a number of different ways, and you'll see this later in the program, too, that America really seems to be at a point where we're deciding, are we pushing forward with our democracy and our democratic goals, the goals that our country was founded on, or are we turning towards socialism, communism? What was your reaction hearing and seeing everything this weekend?
3: Good morning. It's a pleasure to be with you both. You know, the president was very presidential in his delivery and the address on July 4th, celebrating America's 250th year of independence. You know, there is a small push towards socialism. We've seen it across the country with the recent primary elections here in New York, for example, and as far down south as Colorado and other states across the country. But, you know, the message of communism that he touched on very small in that speech was needed. I don't think it took away from his delivery of celebrating America's 250th anniversary. I think it was much needed. We need to push back on socialism. We do not want communism. It is just the root of evil. And we've seen people from Cuba, from Venezuela, denounce communism and come to America for a free and a better life.
1: Yeah, because this is more than just different ideas with respect to taxes or different ideas with health care. This is truly a belief system that has no place in the United States, Daniel. People are fleeing their countries to come here to escape all of that. But unfortunately, the socialist surge in New York City and New York in general is clearly being felt outside the Empire State, to Sherry's point. Here's Pennsylvania Democrat Governor Josh Shapiro sharing his thoughts on CNN about New York congressional nominee Daria Lisa Avila Chevalier.
4: How do you feel as a Democrat about someone with those views being in the United States Congress?
5: I mean, look, her district voted for her, but I have profound differences from that particular candidate, you know, based on the citations that you read there. And she's not someone, you know, who seemingly I would agree with on many things or that we share similar values.
1: Yeah, so Daniel, seeing the headlines over the weekend, it was clear that he is condemning this aspect of the Democrat Party, although in that response, it almost seemed as if he wasn't saying a lot in terms of actually coming out and rejecting that point of view. What's your take?
6: Yeah, he doesn't want to give her more of a platform than she already has. And I think there's this delicate dance when you're in either party and you have to condemn extremist ideology. And so he knows that he needs people who are pretty progressive. And even if he's to run for president, you're going to have to turn out your base. And so those Democratic Socialists, it's not like they're probably going to run a third party candidate. And so they may have their own person in the race, like a AOC type. But I think that he reflects there's a major part of the Democratic Party that is uncomfortable with where parts of the party are going, where 10 years ago we weren't discussing democratic socialism. And I think that reflects a lot of young Democrats who are concerned about how to make a living in this country. And they are grasping towards a populist type message that they think can address what has gone wrong in terms of the economic system in this country, instead of trying to figure out how to work within the system.
0: Look, they've been very open and upfront about what their goals are. They intend to run someone within the Democratic Party for 2028 for president, not shying away from that at all. And the party just doesn't listen to the smart people in the room. You had Joe Manchin, who was telling them from the get-go when Biden dropped out, have a truncated primary, get a moderate, a centrist Democrat in there. They ignored him completely. He's coming back out again now, along with Shapiro and Moore, and they're saying, look, you're letting the crazies run the room. They're the ones that are, the proctors. It really seems to me that it is a battle for the soul of the Democrat Party. And if they don't rise up, they will be eaten.
3: Absolutely. Gone are the times when we saw moderate Democrats really win races across the nation.
0: Yeah, and you go back to 1992, they call it the Sister Soldier moment. And it's when Bill Clinton
3: exactly.
0: went against the far left wing and publicly distanced himself and the party. And some folks are saying you need that now.
3: Well, we're seeing DSA, the Democratic Socialist of America, take shape. And Gustavo, the co-chair, said himself that they would love to see AOC at the top of the ticket. But watch out, Kamala, because they're really pushing their DSA candidates across the country.
0: Yeah,
1: that's what he was talking about over the weekend. He said in no uncertain terms, AOC for president, that seems like it's going to be happening.
0: Mm-hmm.
1: Yeah, so
0: sure does.
1: We'll have to watch.
0: Sheree Murray and Daniel Lipman, thank you very much.
1: Thank you.
3: Thank you.
0: Meantime, it has been a deadly night in Ukraine. It's a stark reminder that the war is still raging in Eastern Europe. The president taking his efforts overseas in hopes of negotiating a peaceful solution to this ongoing conflict. Our foreign affairs correspondent, Alex Salvi, live at the White House. Alex?
7: Yeah, Krisha Edy, good morning. When we talk about diplomacy, the president's attention as of recently has been on the Middle East, but he's still very focused on ending the war in Eastern Europe, and that could be a conversation that takes center stage over the coming days. At least 10 people are dead, another 46 injured after Russia overnight unleashed a barrage of 68 missiles and 351 drones across Ukraine. Rescue efforts are undergoing in the capital of Kyiv as we speak, where residential buildings and other civilian targets were damaged in those strikes. Now, that attack coming just hours after President Zelensky announced that he had a very good phone call with President Trump. He says the two discussed the current situation and diplomatic efforts, adding that America's resolve to end the war remains decisive, but maintaining that what Ukraine needs most right now is air defenses.
8: This is typical of Putin. Right after America's Independence Day and before the NATO summit, Russia wants to bring more evil and kill more people. Any delay with missiles for our air defense means the loss of lives.
7: Now, Zelensky adding there that he plans to meet with President Trump on the sidelines of this week's NATO summit in Turkey, where the war in Iran, as well as other members' spending, will likely be hot topics. But shortly after the Trump-Zelensky call on Saturday, President Trump also speaking to Russian President Vladimir Putin for 90 minutes, where he again emphasized his desire to find a diplomatic solution to the conflict. Russia is standing by its hardline demands in these talks, while Ukraine is proposing a face-to-face meeting between Zelensky and Putin, at which point the Kremlin has rejected so far. But still, a diplomatic push may be on the horizon, as reports suggest that special envoys Jared Kushner and Steve Witkoff will be heading to Moscow over the coming days, with President Trump once again heading to Turkey later today, where all of those conversations will be taking center stage. We'll be following that very closely over the next 2 days. Krisha Needy.
0: But we're going to have more on tomorrow's NATO summit. State Department spokesperson Tommy Pigott will be joining National Report to help us get inside the heads of the president and, of course, the Secretary of State, Marco Rubio, as they go over there with a lot of very important questions to iron out. Mm-hmm. Meantime, Nancy Pelosi's husband accused of a hit and run in California. How it is now renewing focus on his past driving record.
1: Plus, we're awaiting President Trump. He's set to host an opening bell ceremony from the White House and may deliver remarks on his newly launched Trump accounts. We'll have live coverage coming up next.
9: You're a proud American in the land of the free.

0: is justice denied.
1: Well, former House Speaker Nancy Pelosi's husband, Paul Pelosi, is facing a possible hit-and-run charge. Authorities say he struck a parked vehicle in Napa County, California, on Friday and drove before his own car was disabled, leaving him stranded on the road. So co-host of Wake Up America Weekend is live in studio with the details, Kenzie Beach.
2: Yeah, good morning. The Napa County Sheriff's Office ruling out impairment here in this hit and run, but saying that 86-year-old Paul Pelosi admits to hitting something, but not knowing what he hit before driving away. Now, the crash happened July 3rd in Yountville in Napa County. The Sheriff's Office says a witness reported the crash, saying a brown convertible hit a parked car, briefly stopped, and then took off. Now, a spokesperson for the Pelosi family telling the California Post in a statement that Mr. Paul Pelosi has personally apologized to the owner of the vehicle and assured them he would take full responsibility for the damage to the vehicle. Speaker Pelosi will not be commenting further on the private matter. Now, the California Highway Patrol caught up with that convertible that was driven by Paul Pelosi. The damage so severe that his car was undrivable just a few miles later. The Napa County Sheriff's Office saying that during the investigation, Paul Pelosi admitted to hitting something but did not know what he hit. So instead, he kept driving. He drove until his car became disabled. The sheriff's office says Pelosi will now be referred to the California State DMV for reevaluation of his driver's license. Paul Pelosi is 86 years old. Back to you guys.
3: Mm-hmm. All right. Thank you very much. With us now is Abraham Enriquez. He's a former Trump surrogate and Republican strategist, and Doug Burns, former prosecutor. So, Doug, let me start with you. You know, authorities say alcohol, no factor, but he hit something. Doesn't know what it was,
4: yeah.
3: Could have been a person.
4: Unbelievable.
3: And keeps on going.
4: Mm-hmm.
3: That seems to be the biggest issue here. What do you think?
5: No, I couldn't agree more. It's less about alcohol in this particular instance, although he did have an alcohol-related motor vehicle thing a couple of years ago where he actually pleaded guilty. I note that, not to smear him in terms of this event, but it sounds less about alcohol and more about his fitness to continue driving at that age.
1: Yeah, I mean, Abraham, to Doug's point, the incident does come more than 2 years after Pelosi pled guilty to drunk driving. So how does this play in? Does it play in the fact that he's had prior incidents?
6: What Napa Valley is typically famous for, their wines, that is no longer the case. It is now famous for the place that Paul Pelosi can't seem to find his brakes. And look, the I hit something but don't know what it was doesn't really – you know, it's a really tough sell for someone who was driving a convertible Maserati in the middle of the day, in broad daylight, in a small tiny street. So, look, I think patterns become a trend. And what we're seeing with Paul Pelosi is exactly that this is exactly a trend. But what's really surprising is kind of the PR management that follows the Pelosi family that we as private citizens just don't get. And I think understanding that gap is critical in this situation.
3: You know, Doug, I think that this is probably a discussion a lot of American families are having.
4: It is, yeah.
3: And it's when you have an elderly parent or spouse, and they may have been great drivers, but they aren't so great anymore. The DMVs don't seem to be playing the role that they need to in this. So how do people who hit something, have no idea what it is, how do they still have a driver's license?
5: No, you're right. There should be better enforcement. I mean, I'll never forget, my wife's dead. Had been a great driver, so it was funny to hear you use that mm-hmm. term. And, you know, they took the keys away from him, my wife and her sister, and he was, you know, kind of devastated because it's like, you know, you're not going to be driving anymore. Mm-hmm. But at the end of the day, he took it in stride. So to go to your observation, ED, of course, DMV should do reevaluation of the ability to drive and stuff like that. And on the case itself, legally, I just want to point out that there are two factors that are always huge, and that is, was anybody injured or, God forbid, killed? That doesn't appear to be the case here. Not defending him, obviously. And then B, was he intoxicated? Most people will leave the scene because they are intoxicated, by the way.
3: Mm. Interesting. All right. Doug Burns and Abraham Enriquez, thank you very much. And by the way, the California DMV is going to be reviewing whether he should still have his license.
1: Yeah, I think they absolutely should. And to your point, there needs to be some sort of intervention for people who maybe have that tough conversation. We're all dealing with
3: I didn't let my daughter drive until she was 18.
1: Massive.
3: She was not good. and I wanted to save society.
1: Yeah.
3: But then finally, after a lot of practice, we said, okay, you're good enough now. And she's now a great driver. But, you know, also on the flip side, having that issue with my mom mm-hmm. and just saying, maybe it's not the time for you to be driving You know, it's a tough one, but very the DMVs could help out by making it mandatory after a certain age.
0: Agree.
3: Anyway, to Capitol Hill now. When Congress returns from the July 4th recess next week, the Republican leaders are facing mounting pressure to revive a legislative agenda that stalled before they left town.
1: After conservative infighting froze House business, Speaker Mike Johnson is now betting a massive reconciliation package could deliver one of President Trump's top priorities. Our congressional correspondent Kilmeny Dukart has that story, and she joins us now live from Capitol Hill. Good morning, Kilmeny.
4: Chrisha, Edie, good morning. Congress returns on July 13th with little time to spare. Republican leaders are racing to rescue President Trump's agenda before Washington shifts into campaign mode. Republican leaders are hoping to recover from what some on Capitol Hill are calling a lost summer after a conservative revolt over the Save America Act froze House floor action before the recess. Speaker Mike Johnson now says the best path forward is to include the voter integrity measure in a third reconciliation package, allowing Senate Republicans to pass it with a simple majority.
7: I do believe that the ultimate route to it becoming law is to put it on the third reconciliation bill. And as you know, as I've discussed, we're working on that right now. We're going to put that together, the final components. We're going to pass it in July. We're going to send that to the Senate. And I believe Save America will finally get to the president's desk by way of that vehicle.
4: Well, but not everyone in the House GOP agrees. Congresswoman Ana Paulina Luna says attaching the Save America Act to the must-passed National Defense Authorization is the price of winning her support.
8: This isn't a demand. This is me simply saying, if you want my vote, here's the pathway to get it done. And by the way, we are actually ahead of schedule. The NDA isn't actually due until the end of September. But what I will say is, why not try to do everything we can possibly do?
4: Well, right now, with the Senate preparing to move its own defense bill and House Republicans divided over which vehicle is best to push forward the SAVE Act, the question is, when they come back, will they have unity with very little legislative time left? Edie, Chrisha.
3: All right, thank you. We are awaiting President Trump. He is set to host an opening bell ceremony from the White House and then possibly speak about those newly launched Trump accounts. We'll take you there live.
1: Plus, a Pennsylvania state trooper killed at the hands of an illegal migrant. How the Department of Homeland Security says his death could have been prevented entirely. Details coming up.

0: The sharpest viewpoints on the issues that really matter.
1: A live look at the White House, where President Trump is hosting officials from the New York Stock Exchange and NASDAQ in the Oval Office to mark the launch of Trump accounts. It's the first time that the NASDAQ and the New York Stock Exchange will ring their bell together.
2: It's pretty cool. According to the Treasury Department, more than 6 million accounts have already been opened. The accounts can receive up to $5,000 annually. And a lot of folks get that $1,000 bonus right away from the government. And then if you're low income, an extra $250 from organizations like the Dell family. So with us now, Mitch Feierstein, financial markets analyst. Adam Solis, senior, is the vice president of the American Restoration Council. And Sheree Murray is a New York GOP state committee woman. Mitch, let me begin with you. A lot of folks are saying, oh, we've already got those 529s. You know, you don't need this, too. But they're really very different.
3: Yeah, absolutely. They're totally different. The 529s are something other than the Trump account because the government is actually funding them.
2: And one's for education. The other one's wealth building.
3: Right. One is going to replace Social Security. And in my book, I actually talk in the first chapter about Social Security being bankrupt. And so Social Security is not an entitlement program or a benefit program. It's our actual own money. And I don't.
2: We are breaking in. Sorry about that. Sorry. The President Trumps, literally. Let's listen to President Trump in the Oval Office.
4: First time you've ever come together.
5: This is going to be very interesting. What are we doing every day? Bring people together. That's what I'm known for. Bringing people together. So anyway, that's great. Nice to have you both. Thank you, everybody. So let's see. The status is we have the press. They don't want to know anything about soccer/football. Fortunately, they won't be asking any questions on that. Nobody cares about that, right? This is about the Trump accounts, which you're absolutely incredible for children. Children can, at the age of 18 and after, become very wealthy people, come into the world with essentially no money, and end up at a pretty young age being very rich. And that's something that we've wanted to do, this country's wanted to do for 25 years. Michael and Susan, you've been so great. My Gerstner man has been so fantastic. You pushed everybody. It was so good. And I just want to thank everybody. It's a great honor. We'll have a little fun. And we want to be exactly on time. Are we allowed to be 15, 20, 30 seconds late? Look at that clock. Typically, no good, Jeff, right? And I'm going to ring that bell. And does it stay in the White House? Because I'm not giving it back. You're going to put that in the middle of the new ballroom. I'm not going to give that bell back. It looks to me like it's going to stay.
6: It's staying here.
5: Well, we'll watch the clock.
7: Thank you, Mr. President. So great to see you. So great to see you.
8: Great show this weekend. Thank you. I was down in your box.
5: I hope you enjoyed it. Thank you. The speeches.
7: Yes, sir.
5: That was great. That was great.
8: Thank you. Thank you. Thank you.
7: Thank you.
8: Thank you. Thank you.
7: Thank you. Thank you. Thank you very much. Thank you.
5: Okay, I'll get over at the bell.
7: Right? Yep.
5: I want to stand next to these soon-to-be-very-rich people.
9: Good, so we'll get going, and good morning. I'm grateful to be with you on this historic occasion. The American dream belongs to every child, and today we are equipping the next generation with the right to claim their rightful share of it. Through Trump accounts, our president is creating an ownership economy where all citizens become shareholders. 38% of American families do not have any exposure to our great equity markets, but with Trump accounts, over time, we can get that number to zero. Already, 6 million American children have signed up, 86% of them with families earning less than $200,000. U.S. Treasury, 1.4 million of those accounts will receive $1,000 from the U.S. Treasury to seed the accounts. When the markets open in just a few minutes,
10: you better speak right now.
9: Trump accounts will benefit. So ring the bell, Mr. President.

0: So I will just finish by saying, on the eve on the heels of our 250th anniversary, that this will be one of the president's most enduring legacies, and the great bounty of this will go for generations to come. It is my privilege to invite President Trump to speak after we had two firsts today. First time we've ever had the New York Stock Exchange and NASDAQ do a joint opening, and first time we've ever had the opening bell run in the Oval Office. So, Mr. President.
1: Well, this is very exciting, an amazing achievement. People, we don't know this, Michael, but people have been trying to do this for 30 years, and they were so generous. He put up, and she put up, I think she more than him, maybe, both very much involved, but Michael and Susan put up $6,250,000,000, and I'm sure if I make a phone call, they'll do it again. The job they've done is incredible in life, so we want to thank you very much. Amazing. Really amazing. And our friend from Micron, by the way, called me on Friday, and he said Micron's putting in $250 million, and he's done a phenomenal job. And $250 million, and many other companies and people are putting up tremendous amounts of money. And it's something I'm very proud of. Some people think it's going to be go down as one of the most important things we've done during the administration. So after a truly historic weekend celebrating the 250th anniversary of America today, we're thrilled to officially launch the Trump accounts. And we had some beautiful people and speeches and tremendous crowds. We had the biggest crowd anyone's ever seen that unfortunately lightning caused it to leave. And everybody said, well, we'll do it another time. When I heard that, I said, no, we won't. Everybody had left. I said, we're not doing it another time. We're doing it on the 4th of July. And we actually started the speech on the 4th of July. We had to wait a little while, like a couple of hours, let the lightning pass. And everyone had left. And we came back, and they had 150,000 people came back from they took their car. They're going back home to Texas. They turned their car around. They came back. You wouldn't believe it. 150. I think the 150 was more impressive than the 425 or whatever it was. It was pretty amazing. And Mount Rushmore, likewise, was so incredible. So people love our country. Our country is doing incredibly well. Strongest military in the world has been displayed with Venezuela, who we're getting along with fantastically now. We've taken hundreds of billions of dollars of oil and given them hundreds of billions. They have more money than they've ever made. And we're doing very well. We paid for the war many times over. And then Iran, we're doing actually equally as well. We're just not getting the kind of coverage that we should. But we have eviscerated them military. And the bottom line is our country is strong. We have the greatest military anywhere in the world. I was with President Xi 3 weeks ago, and I said that. And there was no argument. Nobody's arguing. We built it during my first term, and we're using it now for very good reasons, because in this case, Iran can never have a nuclear weapon. We can never let that happen. On Saturday, July 4th, our administration deposited one-time seed contributions of $1,000 each into the Trump accounts of over 500,000 American children. It's a lot. And millions more will be getting additional contributions from generous donors, like, as I mentioned, Michael and Susan Dell. They are truly incredible people. Go out and buy a Dell computer. He's not doing it for that. But I'll bet his business, Brad, has gotten even bigger. I have a son that loves their laptop. I have to tell you, no, I want a Dell. We're going to get him that money back one way or the other. And then I'll ask for another $6,250,000. We'll start the whole process all over again. No, he makes an incredible product, and right from the beginning. And Brad Gerstner has been pushing this, so he's a very successful man. Not quite as famous as the Dell family, right, of Michael, but you are. He's an amazingly successful guy, and he's put up a tremendous amount of money. And again, I want to thank Micron and all of the companies that have already called me and They're putting up a lot of money. This is nothing. This is not me. And putting the name on it was not my idea. That was a whole group of people that passed legislation, because this is all made possible only by the passage of the Great Big Beautiful Bill. And I knew that this was happening, but I didn't know. All of a sudden, I see my name on it in the bill. But I'm very proud to have my name. They think it would sell. They said, it'll sell better if your name's on. I said, look, leave it on. But I did not. I just want to. I did not ask for it. Michael, is that a correct statement? That's did right. I ever go to you and say, Michael, don't put up the money unless they use my name? No. But I have done that in other cases, I will tell. In certain other cases, I've done that. Right, Scott? But not in this case. This is a very special kind of a thing that took place. It's in a way, it's a miracle. Nobody thought it was possible. Think of it. Children that are born without money, without any money, great parents, they can have everything, can be great, but they have no money. They can become very wealthy children at 18, and they can flip it over, or their people can flip it over into other vehicles at a certain age so that they don't take it out. I would recommend they probably don't take it out, but they can have a lot of money, especially if the market continues. Can you imagine if you did this during Trump a year ago, a year and a half ago, where the market's gone up at levels? As an example, everybody said when I got elected, there's no way that during the four-year period we'll ever hit 50,000 on the Dow. And we hit 50,000 on the Dow, I would say, in the first year, records. We had records. What NASDAQ has done, what the New York Stock Exchange, all the stock exchanges, 7,000 on the S&P was impossible during the first year, but they really thought it was impossible in 4 years, and we hit it before the first year. So if the children had invested the money a year and a half ago, we should have acted faster, actually. It's too bad. But it's going to go up. We have a hot country. It's going to go up. I think the market's going to go through the roof. When all those factories open, they're being built all over the country at record numbers. We have never built in the history of our country what we're building now. We have $19.2 trillion, and much of that money is going toward building factories, plants, AI, automobile. We've never built as many automobile plants. They're all over, and they're coming from all over the world. You know why? Because they don't want to pay tariffs. If they build their cars here, they pay no tariffs. So Japan, instead of making them in Japan or South Korea, instead of making them in Germany with Volkswagen and Mercedes and BMW, they're all building plants here now. They're coming out of Canada. They're coming out of Mexico. Mexico took a lot of our

0: And I also think that we're going to be putting numbers in the budget, which will be really spectacular, because it's really not costing us anything. We're giving this money to children so they can have a good life. Very early on, they can have a good life. And we're going to be doing also something we're working on later on, and it'll be also, I think, very popular. And I guess the best definition is they have a plan in Australia, which people really like. It's really worked out very well, incredibly well, and very respected. And we're going to be talking about that with Congress and see if we can implement it. And that would be more for grown-ups as opposed to children. But it's something that's going to be great, I think, if we can get it done. And we're going to try very hard. But again, I want to thank Michael and Susan, Brad, and his son Lincoln, as well as Secretary of the Treasury, Scott, who is really, Scott Bessent, who has really been an incredible, if you're casting a movie, you put him as the Secretary of the Treasury, because he's central casting. Do we agree? Wouldn't you say? More importantly, he's done a great job. SBA Administrator Kelly Loeffler, who's been phenomenal. Chairman of the SEC, Paul Atkins. Paul, thank you. What a job you do. You know, there's always been a problem there, and with you, everything goes smoothly. Although, I have to say, Jay did a very good job also, right? During my first term. But Paul's been incredible. Everybody wanted Paul, and he's exceeded expectations, I will say. And everybody knows it. Thank you, Paul. Great job you're doing. Director of the National Economic Council, Kevin Hassett. I didn't want to lose Kevin. I said, Kevin, you're at a huge disadvantage because selfishly for a certain other position. And we have another Kevin. We had the two Kevins, and they're both great. And a friend of mine, Ted Cruz, we fought each other for a while. And he's a very tough competitor. And we became friends. We were actually great friends before the campaign. And everybody said, will this ever end? In fact, he was doing a rally. He said, could we do a joint rally? That's like you people doing a joint bell ringing. It's like crazy, right? But he said, remember we did the joint rally outside in Washington. We had a big crowd. And the media was saying, will it ever end? I said, it will, but not yet. But it ended. But then it came together better than ever before. He's done a wonderful job as a senator, highly respected. In fact, somebody said, would you ever appoint him to the United States Supreme Court, because he's a brilliant lawyer, Ted. I said, well, he's the only one I can think of that's going to get 100 votes. All Republicans will vote for him. All Democrats will vote for him because they want to get him the hell out of the Senate. No, if I was having a hard time with getting the votes, I would appoint Ted Cruz. I get 100%, a guarantee. But when you look at all of the different things that have taken place and you look at the international nature of what we're doing, because these are all international companies, so many I can't mention because they're too big to mention. The kind of money that's being invested is really, really incredible. So, again, I want to just, because they're friends of mine, but the Exchange CEO, Jeffrey Sprecher, is here today. He's an amazing man, amazing success. His wife has done a fantastic job at small business. They call it small business, but when you add it all up, it's probably the biggest business in the world, right? But Kelly has been incredible. And Jeff, thank you very much. New York Stock Exchange President Lynn Martin, we want to thank. And NASDAQ Chair and CEO Adina Friedman, and NASDAQ President Nelson Griggs. We have all of them. This is a fantastic group of people. Thank you very much.
1: Thank you.
0: We've got them all. Did you ever think you'd be in the same? Well, this is a great room.
1: It's an amazing room.
0: I always, when people walk in, the biggest people in the world, people that are in many cases on your exchanges, right? They walk in and they look around. They go, oh, my God, I can't believe it. I don't want to use names. Larry Ellison walked in. And he said, what? Where am I? This is so, it takes a while. Actually, if you're negotiating, you have people at a great disadvantage because they're all screwed up, you know? It's a great place. I think it's the most important room anywhere in the world. So I thought it would be good to do this here, right? We seldom do that. But this was the first ever joint bell ringing between the New York Stock Exchange and NASDAQ. And hopefully it won't be the last. I think it's, you know, there are a lot of things you could do together that would be good. It's amazing the way you came together, and it was really easy. And they're competitors. But it's...

0: It's a great tribute, I think, to all of you that you're able to do this. It's people are talking about it. The SEC chair, let me ask you, are you shocked that they came? This makes your job, doesn't this, Paul, doesn't this make your job a little bit easier? Isn't it nice?
1: Well, yes, it does.
0: Why can't we do that with Democrats and Republicans? Maybe that's a tougher one. I think that's that might be tougher. We like borders. We like things that they don't like. But if parents have not done so already, and they are doing so in record numbers, they should go right away to TrumpAccounts.gov and sign their child up for a free investment savings account. And again, a lot of people are people that are uninvolved in terms of they don't have the children, but or their children are older, but they're putting millions and millions of dollars into the accounts of poor children, financially poor children. And the parents can't even believe what's happening. So it's an amazing thing. But parents, loved ones, churches, and generous companies and individuals will be able to contribute funds to these accounts to grow throughout the child's life. And again, if we have a good market like we do now, they're going to become actually very rich. They'll have hundreds of thousands of dollars. Think of that. Think of it. A child that has no money can have hundreds of thousands of dollars at a very, very young age. Accounts could grow to be worth numbers that nobody ever thought even possible just 6 months ago before we did this. And again, I have to thank Michael and Susan because they were so proactive. It was really amazing. I just think they're amazing people. So Trump accounts are about giving every American child a stake in America's future and getting some of the upside. And nobody's seen anything like it. And senators like Ted Cruz were at the forefront, and they should be really commended. People have to remember it in the future. It's like so many things I did were so good, and that's only got a two-year life. Like, as an example, Kevin, I closed the border. We have nobody coming into our country illegally anymore, and I want to make it in my speeches. And they say, sir, nobody cares about that. You've solved the problem. I said, I'd like to talk about it. They said, nobody cares about the border. You've solved that problem. I said, what kind of a business? You solve a problem, you're not even allowed to talk about it. Nobody even wants to hear about it. It's pretty tough. But this is something that they're going to be talking about for a long time, because this is going to grow to levels that I think people have no idea. I already see the numbers. So there could be no better way to begin our 250th year. It is so appropriate. Think of that. We're doing it just at this time, this special time. It's pretty amazing. So I'd like to maybe ask Michael Dell to come up and say a few words, followed by Lynn Martin and Adina Friedman and Jeff and some of the people that that had so much to do. I'd like to have our great senator, Ted Cruz, say a few marks, and anybody else that wants to. This is a big celebration. This is a much bigger situation than anybody can imagine. And then we'll take a few questions. Okay? Thank you very much. Go ahead. Michael, please, why don't you start it off?
2: Thank you, Mr. President. Susan and I are very honored to be here as we celebrate the 250th. You know, 42 years ago, I started a company in my dorm room with $1,000. And today, every newborn American child will start their life with $1,000 invested in America's greatest companies, compounding for the future. But Susan and I didn't want the children that were born just before to be completely left out. So we are contributing $6.25 billion, $250 to 25 million eligible American children born between the ages of 2016 and 2024. Invested in America's greatest companies for their future, for their tuition, for down payments, for startup capital, for a business. And to every business leader out there who hasn't already joined us, please join us. You know, 250 years ago, our founders in the Declaration of Independence, which is right there, pledged their fortunes to an idea. Today, we're pledging our fortune to the next generation of children. So to tens of millions of American children, your American story starts now. Thank you. Susan.
1: Thank you, Mr. President. I am so grateful to you for making the Invest America Act happen. You have made investing in America's children such an important initiative for our country.
3: We've just been listening to the president and then Michael Dell, and I got to tell you, we all had our jaws dropped when Michael Dell said we're going to add another 6.25 billion. I thought I misheard him.
4: Yeah.
3: So that we can expand the children who were now born between 2016 and 2024, and they can get that $1,000 in addition. It is simply incredible,
4: unbelievable.
3: And, yeah. If your kids don't know about this yet, tell them to, you know, get it for their kids. But it's just really amazing. We are rejoined by Mitch Feierstein and Cherie Murray and Adam Sola Sr. So, Adam, I believe you were speaking when we kind of got cut off by the president. But your thoughts on this, because you just said, my kid just made it.
5: Yeah, my kid just got eligible, and it's beautiful. I have three beautiful children, and they didn't make the cusp of the 2025 birth date that was necessary for the original accounts. But what Mike Dell just shared with us is that now they will be eligible. So I'm proud to share that, you know, with them, and hopefully.
3: How much can this impact a child? If they're getting this money right now and then having it, you know, investing in, say, the S&P 500 or whatever over the next 20 years?
5: So that's a great question. I think America in the past has always tried to prepare our young people to be great scholars and educators and, you know, just involve themselves in education as much as they can. With this initiative, I think what's actually going to happen in maybe 20 years or so is that there's going to be an onslaught of American young people that will be business owners.
4: Mm-hmm. Yeah, great. Well, with the Republicans receiving a lot of negative press with respect to affordability, Cherie, I mean, this really should be something to celebrate, bringing together not only the NASDAQ and the New York Stock Exchange, which is pretty unprecedented. They're always competing for IPOs, but bringing together the American public, you'd think that Democrats would be happy about this because everyone has an opportunity here.
6: Absolutely. I mean, they're secretly happy.
4: I think they have
6: signed up for the Trump account, filed their tax form 4547. I mean, Mr. Dell just told me that my son didn't make the cut. He was born in 2015, and here I was. He needed to be under 10 years old to get that $250 from that $6.25 billion investment. But, you know, we did sign up for the Trump account, so we will, as a family, make that investment and teach our kids about financial literacy.
4: Yeah, and affordability again. Mitch, go ahead.
7: Yeah, I think the important part that we're missing out here on is Social Security, and I think the president interrupted me. The thing about the Social Security program is it's bankrupt, and the Trump plan can actually replace Social Security, because what happened is the money got taken by Congress and spent on other stuff, and they were expecting other joint-ins to come in and replace that money, but they're not going to. So this is a really exquisite program where you have a lot of the investment banks that are matching and a lot of companies are matching the $1,000. So it can grow and compound is what the president was talking about. But it's significant because Social Security is no longer fit for purpose, and this can replace Social Security.
3: Yeah. Well, thank you, Mitch, Cherie, and Adam. Now we're going to bring in Ben Ferguson. Mm-hmm. He is the host of The Ben Ferguson Show. So, Ben, it doesn't seem like anyone on the left is kind of taking these guidelines seriously in New York City. What's going on?
8: Well, these accounts, can we take just a moment and talk about how this is going to change kids' lives, especially those that are living in poverty? You look at the numbers, and if you do 40 years with just $1,000, if you look at the S&P over the last 40 years, that's $77,000. Now, if you have companies that give money, and this is something that Ted Cruz and the president worked on hard and Dell and they understood, if you put in $5,000 and nothing more, you're at $389,000. If you get even more money, $10,000, let's say a company every year puts $500 in there, you're talking about $778,000 when that child turns 40 years old. And so I think this is more about teaching kids about saving and compounding interest and what your opportunity looks like if you start inducing consistently. And so I think what you're going to see here is this moment with Michael Dell and the president and Senator Cruz and others that fought for this, They just made a lot of multimillionaires out of nothing. That is the American dream. And if you've ever lived, I grew up in Memphis, Tennessee. You have a lot of poverty. You have a lot of kids that come from nothing there, and they're trying to get out of this vicious cycle and failing schools. This is one of those opportunities where they can look at it, learn from it, and realize, wow, I can see this grow. I have a way out. Maybe I should save that money instead of buying a new pair of sneakers or a new bike. Maybe I can compound this, and I start to realize how business works, right? Because so many kids are not taught this in our schools. Our public schools are failing them with financial literacy. Mm-hmm. This is a real way to realize that when you invest money at a young age, even if it's $50, $100, $200 in a whole year, you take your birthday cash that your grandparents give you, and instead of running and buying something, you can invest it. That can change an entire generation. So going back to what he said about Social Security a moment ago, couldn't agree more. I tried to fix Social Security reform with President Trump in the White House. We didn't get it across the finish line because it was unpopular to touch Social Security, but it is right. A failure. This is an off-ramp that could totally change an entire generation and a nation. It's amazing.
3: And real quick, bottom line, every person who is eligible for this should take advantage of it, correct?
8: Yes, and not just take advantage of it. This is a learning moment. If you're watching right now and you're a grandparent, this is an opportunity for you to sit down with your grandchild and explain to them and let them sign up their own account. Like, you want to give your kid or your grandkid financial freedom at later in life and not be in debt and not have their first financial transactions. You know what the first financial transaction is for most high school to college kids? It's getting a credit card at 20% plus interest.
3: Wow. Man.
8: That is insane that that's your first introduction into the financial world. That's the majority of America. That is how you're introduced to money.
3: Yeah.
8: You're a parent or a grandparent. Sit down with your child. Don't do it for them. Do it with them. Have them put their name in there. Have them understand how this account works. Don't just set it up and go, oh, we did this for you. This is a learning moment. I got three boys. I got twins or 7 and 9-year-old. I'm not setting it up by myself. They are going to be with me in front of that laptop, and I'm going to explain to them how this works yet again, because they need to take ownership. And if you can get a kid to understand it and they feel like they're winning, they feel like they're successful, it's not just the account. It's about life. And if you prepare and you study and you work hard and you make smart decisions, you can do things that your parents, your grandparents never had an opportunity to do.
3: Yeah, it really is a life changer if people take advantage of this and then stick with it.
4: And they should.
3: Ben, thank you so much.
8: Good to see you.
3: All right. Celebrating the launch of these Trump accounts, if the president is taking questions, we will take you back there live. We'll take a quick break right now.

0: Welcome. We're taking you right back to the Oval Office at the White House, where the president just announced the his Trump program, the Trump plans for children. And the Dell family announced that they're pitching in another $6.25 billion. Let's listen.
1: When you create an open source platform, anybody can give to anybody. These accounts have a QR code in them, and somebody sends you the QR code, and you just double-click on your phone, and money goes into the account. Thank you to Joe Gebbia and the National Design Studio for their incredible work on the account. Thank you.
2: So,
3: thank you, Mr. President. Paul Atkins, Chairman of the SEC. So this is an amazing day, and really I salute you and Senator and Secretary Bessent for all that you've done, to help these accounts go, and then the philanthropists who have also put money into it. But the Senator has it exactly right. We have to remember that all the folks who signed that document 250 years ago, they understood well that America was actually an investment before it was a nation. So joint stock companies were stood up in England and France and the Netherlands to establish New Amsterdam, for example, now New York, and to support the people there. So that is in our blood as a nation. And everywhere I go around the world to talk to my counterparts, finance and other regulators around the world, they always ask me, how do we replicate America's whole ethos of investment and risk-taking? Well, this is exactly how to do it. As the Senator said so well, for the next generation to have a feeling that they have a real stake in our economy, in the product that are made for their benefit and for the benefit of the world, frankly. So I think it's an exciting day. Thank you very much for your leadership, and I'm really proud to be a part of it. Thank you very much.
4: I'd just like to add a couple things. There have been so much wonderful things have been said, Mr. President, about what you're doing. This is absolutely transformational.
0: We are just listening to people reacting to President Trump announcing the Trump accounts that he set up and the opportunity for so many American families to start helping their children. Now, children born between 2016 until now. Sign up for these accounts, get that free $1,000 from the federal government, and then depending on your income level, perhaps another $250. The Dell family just announcing that they were going to contribute an additional $6.25 billion.
5: So incredibly generous of them, especially given that Michael Dell, he's the true person here who had the American dream, starting his company with $1,000 in his dorm room, and now he's contributing to the next generation. So impressive and historic.
0: And President Trump.
6: So everybody, we thank you. And the press has been very kind about this. This is one they have a hard time attacking. You know, we're all in this together. You have children. A lot of those children already, they have their accounts. We're going to see tremendous money come in from wealthy people and pretty wealthy people and very wealthy companies. And I'm getting calls from everybody to put money in. And they're going to put tremendous numbers of dollars in. And these children are going to have actually accounts. They're going to learn about finance a little bit. They can watch it. We're going to all watch it grow together, and we're going to have a whole different planet when they turn 18. It's going to be a lot different when you turn 18 and you have no idea what's going on and you have no money and no hope. Yeah, they're going to have great hope. It's the American dream. It's a big part of the American dream. So, again, Michael and Susan and Brad and everybody that has worked so hard, it's an honor to be. This is truly an honor to be involved in something that's pioneering, but really not, because for so many years, I said for many, many years, decades, they've tried to do it. They've never been able to pull it off. So I just want to thank all of you guys. And I think it's such a great tribute to come together. So people said, no, there must be a mistake. You mean you're having separate meetings? I said, no, they're just watch at 9:30, right? So it's a great honor. And thank you for being so fair about it. So we'll take a few questions, please. Yeah, please.
7: Mr. President, Vladimir Putin, shortly after speaking to you on July 4th, struck Kyiv and killed innocent civilians. Why isn't he feeling any pressure after speaking with you?
6: Well, I think he does feel pressure. He wants to end it, and Ukraine wants to end it, and we're in talks, and we'll see if we can get it ended. It's a terrible thing. I ended 8 wars, and this was, in my opinion, going to be an easier one because I know both heads. I didn't know most of the heads. I did India. I did Pakistan. I did others. That could have been a real bad one. Nuclear. That was going to be nuclear. Could have been, as the Prime Minister of Pakistan, could have been 40 million people would have been killed, maybe 50 million. They had shot down 11 planes. It was raging for 4 days, and I got it stopped. And I did that. But this is one that I think we're getting much closer than people realize. And President Putin wants it to end. I will tell you that very strongly. What a good call. And President Zelensky actually wants it to end now. And we're going to be going to NATO, and we're going to be talking about it. And I think we're going to get it ended. It's been a terrible situation. Think of this. 25,000 people 2 months ago, 25,000 people were killed, 1 month soldiers. Last month set the record. 36,000 people were killed in 1 month. Young soldiers, they go off to war and they're dead before the first weekends. It's drone technology. Michael, who would have thought that drones would have become such a factor? And they're killing machines. It's amazing. It's amazing. You hide behind a tree and it goes and gets you. And I've seen scenes that I don't want to see. I don't want you to see them on that battlefield. You know, you hear about the Civil War. You hear about all of these different terrible wars. But this is really horrible. So I had a very good call. And I think we're getting close to getting it done.
2: There's been a refocus, it seems, in June to talk about your economic policies. When do you think that message will change the perception of Americans related to the economy?
6: Well, I think people know. Look, oil is now at a level that it was, I think it's even lower on a barrel basis than it was before we started. We've gotten concessions. Now, they have to hold those concessions, but there'll be no nuclear weapon. We're going to be getting the, as I call it, dust, the enriched material. Nuclear dust, I call it, seems to have taken off, but it's enriched material. We're getting it. We're getting it. I went in for one reason, very strongly, that Iran cannot have a nuclear weapon. I'm not looking for regime change, although this is regime change. The first regime is gone. The second regime is gone. And I think the third regime is more reasonable, but we'll find out. But we've destroyed their, as you know, completely destroyed. 150. They had 159 ships. Every single ship is at the bottom of the sea. We've completely destroyed. They don't have one airplane. They don't have radar. You know, one of the reasons we kept the oil down, because a lot of people said, Kevin, and a lot of people were saying that oil could go to $300, $350 a barrel. But one of the reasons that prediction wasn't right is we were taking out on average of 10, but sometimes less, sometimes more. 3 weeks ago, we had a night, 22 ships came out of the Strait, and the famous Strait of Hormuz, nobody ever heard of, but that is some big money machine, I'll tell you what. When you look at the numbers, Michael, that makes everything look small. No, wait. And we took out so much oil that people didn't know, and it was only took a month and a half they finally found out. They had no radar because their radar was destroyed. So we took them out late at night with no lights, with no nothing, and our great Navy, which did the greatest blockade anyone's ever seen. Not one ship got through in 2 months. And we then freed up the blockade because we're close to maybe making a deal. I don't know. Look, we're going to win one way or the other. We're either going to make a deal or we're going to finish the job, okay? And it won't be tough to finish your job. I'd rather make a deal because I don't want to affect 91 million people. We can knock down their bridges in 1 hour. We can knock out their energy supply, all of those big plants that they built, big, beautiful, modern plants. They had a lot of money. They don't have any money now. We haven't given them any money. But we can knock out their electricity and power generating plants and I would say a small part of an afternoon. Every plant will be gone. And they know that. They know that. Please. Daniel, go ahead, please. Go ahead, please.
8: Thank you so much.
6: No, right behind you. You know why? He's a friendly voice. Go ahead.
9: I wanted to thank you first and foremost.
2: foremost for the Trump account.
6: You see? That's what I call a reporter. He's actually a great reporter.
2: So he'll directly benefit from the account.
6: Good. Thank you.
2: Fast forward 18 years from now, and a lot of these kids are 18, and they look at the Trump accounts and they see hundreds of thousands of dollars from them. What lesson do you hope they'll walk away from and think about you regarding this program, and do you think this will go down as one of, if not the signature policy achievements of your
6: I hope so. I think it will. I really believe it's going to be one. I think we've done a lot of great things, but I think this will be one of the top. It's going to teach children to be entrepreneurial as opposed to the threat of communism that you're seeing a lot. This is not social democrats, by the way. That's a beautiful, we're social democrats, they say. They're not social, they're communists. They want to destroy our country. We're not going to let that happen. But this helps, even from the parent standpoint. You know, they see their child getting richer and richer as the market goes up. If it goes down, they don't lose anything. They make money. They have money. But if it goes up, they could become actually rich. And the parents are going to be watching, and we're all going to be watching. And we're part of a very big and very beautiful game. It's going to bring them into the mainstream. It's going to bring them into recognizing, like Michael Dell. I said, how the hell did you start this thing? What he built is incredible. Now, his product is great. But as he said, he made them, I guess, laptops. He made a better laptop on his bed in a dorm than they sold in the store. So he started selling them, I guess, probably during college. I don't know where the hell you started selling them, but you sold a lot of them. And it just cascaded. And then his greatest deal was he met Susan, and she probably guided him beautifully. That was probably his most important thing. But and they have great children, great everything. But, it's a beautiful story. Think of it. They gave $6.25 billion. And there's a rumor he's giving more. I don't know if it's certain. I'm not holding him. I mean, it's hard to say. Hey, how about doubling up, right? But think of that. And started with no money. He had a great brain, which is, that's better than money, I think. But, it's like an amazing story. And that could happen with other people. Maybe not to that extent. Maybe there could be a few to that extent, but not to that extent. But that could happen with some of the people here, some children living in poverty. It can happen. And now they have a real chance. It's a big thing. It's a big thing. Yeah, please.
8: I wanted to ask you, can you describe your phone call with Gianni Infantino about the red card? And Belgium is appealing the decision, which you're
6: You're asking me about the whole soccer thing? So, yeah, I did. I spoke to Gianni, who's highly respected, who's produced the most successful World Cup in history by, they say, four times. This isn't just a success. I actually said, Gianni, we've got all these games. Each one is turning out to be a Super Bowl. And we have all these games. You know, when you think of it, every game is like a Super Bowl. Yes, I watched last night. What a game that was with Mexico and England. I mean, two countries. I don't know the players. Although I think Kane is a great player. See, I played golf with him, and I like him a lot. He's a good golfer. But he's really great. But I watched, and no reason for me to watch, and you couldn't take your eyes off the game. Because I said, Johnny, you have all these games, because they added games. In a country where really we don't, it's not our main sport, to put it mildly. And this has been four times more successful. He told me last night, the numbers are four times greater. They think 50 or 60 million people are going to be watching the game tonight. I mean, this is getting to be Super Bowl numbers. But you have a game tonight, and they think they're projecting a minimum of 50 million people watching a game. We call it soccer. It's called football, I guess, but we can't really call it football because it gets there's a little confusion. So, yeah, you call it soccer. We're the only ones that do that, but we have football, and football's great. But I've never seen anything like it. So I saw the play, and I'm a person that loves sports and was a good athlete, and I understand sports really well, really well. And that wasn't a foul. That wasn't even an infraction. That was two guys running full speed that happened to crash into each other. You can't take your foot and properly place it on somebody else's foot when you're going. No, these were two great athletes that got tangled up. And this referee, who is a little bit suspect, If you check his past, I don't want to say that because I don't like to create controversy, but very suspect. If you'd like, I'll provide you with the past. He made a call that nobody could believe. You know, even people on the other side, they said, "Oh, we got lucky. Wow, that's." And it's very interesting. They say they don't show them in slow motion. And I never realized that. I never heard of that before. That they're not allowed to review in slow motion because it's so different. Because you'll take one little quarter of a second and you'll see that a hand is touching a neck or you'll see something. Whereas when you see it in fast motion, it will look like two guys collided, which is really what happened. They got sort of entangled. He didn't do anything wrong. And he's our best player or one of our best players. A very vital player. And he gave him a red card. I didn't know what that meant. I didn't think it meant much. Then I started hearing that that means he can't play in the next game, at least in the next game. I said, boy, that's a big, you know, if it happened to another player, it would have been unfair. But when they take your best player or just about, they have some great players, but and they say you can't play. That's very unfair. That's, you know, it's one thing to penalize somebody for the game. But how do you penalize them for a game that hasn't been played yet? It's very unfair. You can't do that. So, yes, I asked for a review by FIFA. I spoke to a man who's highly respected, and by the way, whose level of respect has gone up tenfold. And he was good before this started, but, you know, he really pushed it in this country. I'm the one that got them to do it. It was not Biden. Biden was asleep. I got him to do it. In fact, it was very sad because I got him to do it. And if the progression was normal, I would have been retired. Now, the Democrats are saying, man, we should have just let him have his way. We would have had him gone. But I said, you know, the saddest thing is I got the Olympics and I got the World Cup. I tried to claim 250 years, too, but that didn't work. They said, that one is what it is. No, I tried, but it didn't work. But wait. So I got him. I was so proud of it. And then I realized, you know, I wouldn't be president during that because I would have been out of office by that time. I felt badly. The beautiful thing about what I did is I ran. I never thought of it. And then all of a sudden I realized, you know, I just got the Olympics. And I totally got that myself. And I just got FIFA. I got that myself. We gave a little piece to Canada, gave a little piece to Mexico. I got that myself. And a lot of people helped, like that man right there, Kevin. A lot of people, you know that. We worked hard on that, and we got it. But what we didn't know is how successful it was going to be. I didn't know. I said, Johnny, is anyone going to show up? Because, you know, we're not really, I think soccer is doing much better, but I couldn't imagine. If you would have said to any very smart of these, like people like this, that the numbers they're doing now would be happening, they've never seen anything like it. Think of it. Take the most successful Olympics or the most successful FIFA, and you look at what's happened. You look at the numbers for this in the United States, just compared to FIFA, and it's numerous times more. It's not like 10% more, 2% more, 5% more, which is more expected. It's like four times more successful than anything they've ever done. In fact, I said to Johnny, let's do it again next time. And he said, that would be hard. I said, no, you do it again. But at the same time, you give it to somebody else for the next one. I don't know. It's a little crazy idea. But all I did, I asked for a review because I didn't think it was a foul. And, you know, again, I'm good at this stuff. I didn't think it was a foul. I thought it was two great athletes that crashed into each other and got entangled. That was not a guy punching somebody in the face or anything that, you know, would be different. And I think it's a terrible, if they wouldn't allow, you know, a top player, maybe the best, maybe among the best players on the team to play, I think it would have had a big stain. And I related just that feel. I didn't tell him what to do. I can't tell him what to do. But I don't believe he made the decision. I think it was a committee that made the decision. And they made the right decision because, number one, it wasn't a foul. And you want to see a game with your best players. You don't want to say, how would you feel if I took, Messi out? Look, you know, he ran into somebody. Or we took Ronaldo. you bunked into somebody, we're going to take you out of a game. He's great. Well, Harry Kane, we're going to take you out of the game, Harry, because you happen to hit somebody a little bit harder than you can't do that. If you would have taken him out, I think it would have really stained this incredible champion. We got to have our best players, and Belgium's got a great team, by the way. We got to have our best players, and they have to have their best. And if we win or we lose, it's fair. Otherwise, let's say we lost him and we lose the game. It would be a terrible thing. So I think they made a really brilliant decision. I think the referee's call was horrible. And nobody talks about that. They talk about the red card like it's fine. Nobody talks. The referee's decision to red card. I didn't know what the hell a red card was. When I found out, I said, you got to be kidding. This guy just hands up. Okay, your best player is not going to play next week or in the next game. I said, wow, that's a lot of power. That's terrible. But then I looked at his past, and it wasn't so great. Okay.
2: Yeah, Mr. President, are we going to talk to the Belgian Prime Minister before the game?
6: I didn't think of it, but I would. He's a good man.
8: But I
6: will tell you this. The people in Belgium, if they win the game, they can be very proud. If they would win the game with a player missing, it would have been a different feeling. You can't do that. And I'm very glad. All I did was ask for a review. I didn't say, you have to do this. This man is a smart, tough man, Gianni Infantino. He's a smart, tough man. And his stock has gone through the roof because what the job he's done has been great. And I feel we have to have all the best players in the field. You can't take the best players. Yeah, please.
9: On the Trump account, thank you. Liam Cosgrove with Zero Hedge. What is your plan to facilitate broad adoption of these? And you mentioned, you know, the communist issue, particularly that crowd, to get them to participate in this.
6: Yeah.
9: Since I see Anthony Populano's here, and he's probably going to ask, is Bitcoin in any way going to be related to this in the future? Are there plans to put Bitcoin in the Trump accounts?
6: Well, I've become a big crypto guy only for one reason. If we don't have it, China's going to have it, and they would like to have it. But now they're not even trying that hard because we've taken over crypto. But I'm a fan. I wasn't initially. I didn't know much about it. But for some of my first term, I wasn't much involved, but I'd watch. And I watched it grow, and it's a huge industry. And I got involved in a little bit for politics, you know, because I realized that a lot of people love crypto. And even me as a businessman, I'd see a lot of money starting to come in with Bitcoin and, you know, the different forms. And I said, this thing's got a lot of life. And then I hear China was going to make a heavy move on it, just like they do for AI. By the way, we're leading China substantially in AI, by substantial. And one of the reasons is when they build these big plants, I allow them to build their electric generating units, whether they use nuclear or oil and gas, whatever they want to use, they can use, except wind. We don't allow wind. Wind is terrible. It just doesn't work. It's too expensive. No good. Bad for the environment. And they're building their own plants with some of the greatest electric producing plants that you've ever seen. I mean, they're teaching the companies that produce electricity, they're teaching them how to do a plant. So that was my decision. That was my idea because we have an old grid. It's tired. It's old. It would take years to fix it. And now we're actually taking the excess energy that they make. You know, we need more than double the energy. If you take all of the electric that we have now, you need more than double it to power that industry, which is so shocking. When I first heard that, I said, no, you mean like a little. I couldn't believe that, Jeff. I heard more than double. So all the electric we make for everything to power that one industry. Now, with that being said, it's a massive industry, and it's going to be for good. I mean, look, we're going to have guardrails, and we have guardrails. You know, you saw that a couple of weeks ago. We were able to stop something that we didn't like. And by the way, the company was very good. They were very good. You know that. But it can be used for tremendous good, and mostly good and some bad, and the bad we have to stop. But it's a massive industry, and I think things are going to happen. You know what you're seeing here with the kids? I think something could happen in that regard, too, with a contribution to the people of our country. I'll give you a little inside information. Am I allowed to do that, Miss? We have Paul. Am I allowed to do that? That's a little inside information. You understand? Scott, you know what I'm talking about. No, I think you're going to see a contribution made by those because they're making tremendous amounts of money. They're also creating tremendous, the things that are happening in the world of medicine because of AI is not even believed. I'm friends with many doctors because of, you know, what I'm doing as president, and I've become very friendly with a lot of them. They're great. They're great as long as they tell me I'm healthy, okay? When they tell me I'm healthy, so far so good. Where's a piece of wood? But a couple of them got together last week and they said, we can't believe the progress that's been made in disease. Things that they didn't think would happen for 10 years happened in a matter of minutes, matter of seconds. So this is going to be used for good. But we're leading China by a lot. We're leading everybody. Crypto is the same thing. If we didn't do it, China would do it. It's a massive industry. And frankly, when I went very pro-crypto, as you know, Biden was totally against it, but he has no idea what crypto is. He had no idea. He didn't have a clue. But they were very violently against it. They were putting people in jail. What they were doing to the crypto was horrible. It's amazing it survived that onslaught. It was a weaponization of government. So when I went very much for it, and I must have gotten, I think I got 100% of the vote. But what happened is, I think it was 100 million people. That's a big industry. And that means some pretty good things. But what happened is, Biden then, after he was getting killed, he was down so much, all of a sudden they became pro-crypto. And their head of the SEC was horrible, unlike Paul, who's really good. No, I mean, he's the best man for the job. Everybody wanted him. But he was horrible. What he was doing to the crypto, they were putting people in jail. Oh, you know that better than anybody. Good people, great, prestigious people. They were putting them in jail. And I said, you got to be kidding. And they were trying to destroy the industry. Okay, ready? So now I'm killing Biden. I'm winning by so much. And all of a sudden, he becomes totally pro-crypto. They dropped all investigations of everybody. They allowed people to come out of jail. And every time I see a crypto guy that where they dropped an investigation, I said, you're lucky I'm president, because they, you know, I don't know if you know, the Biden administration became totally pro-crypto that last couple of months because they were getting killed, because crypto has a tremendous audience. So, yeah, I'm very much for crypto because it's not a question of a personal thing. Because I let my kids do whatever the hell they do, they can do. I don't ever talk to them about it. I'm allowed to, I think. I'm allowed to, but I don't bother. Because this office is a much higher calling. So I make, as president, the president of the United States get essentially $2.5 million for 4 years, right? Wait a minute. It's spread out over a period of 4 years. It's about $2.5 million. I waive my salary. Now, I figured, because we've had other wealthy presidents. We've had Kennedy, and we've had FDR was very wealthy. Teddy Roosevelt was wealthy. And one of the wealthiest, believe it or not, was George Washington, who wasn't in the White House, but there are pictures of him surveying this ground. He's the one that sort of picked the location. I think he made a good choice. He picked a good location. But George Washington had two desks in his pre-White House. One was, and they were right next to each other. One was for business, and one was for the presidency. He had two desks in the same room. And so you're allowed to, but I choose not to. I don't talk to my kids about, you know, this stuff. But I will say this. To me, cryptos are very powerful. A lot of people are using it. Bitcoin, they're using it at levels that I don't think anybody understands really how powerful. And if we didn't do it, China would do it in a minute. And if we let our guard down on AI, if I didn't come up with the idea for electric plants, producing plants, they become a utility. Basically, these guys producing, you might as well put them down. Paul, I think you should mark them down as utilities because, frankly, in many ways, I'm more impressed by their electric plants. And they're building them on top of the buildings, alongside of the buildings, standalones right next door. But you have to see some of the electric producing, the generating plants that they're making. Nobody's ever seen it because they're brilliant people. And it's a fantastic thing. But if I didn't come up with that idea, maybe somebody else would have. I doubt it because it's too simple. I mean, it's such a simple idea. Do you know that your friends, Michael, when I came up with that and I told Mark Zuckerberg, I told Bezos, I told all of the people, AI, Sam, Elon,
10: told them all, I said, no, no, I'm going to let you build your own plant, and I'm going to get you fast approvals. They thought I was kidding. You know, they said, and they would submit plans without an electric plant. And I'd get calls from Lee Zeldin, who's a star, environmental, fast approvals, good approvals, but fast. And I'd call up and say, sir, these plants are not taking advantage. And I'd call them and say, why aren't you producing? They said, we thought you were, every one of them, they thought I was kidding, because they can't believe it. Number one, they can't believe that they're approved in a period of a matter of weeks, because if this was somebody else, it would be 20 years before. They're all under construction. We do rapid approvals. And some are nuclear plants, because nuclear is now really hot and safe. You know, I was not a huge proponent until 2 or 3 years ago, and then I saw what they, my uncle was a big nuclear guy at MIT. He knew nuclear better than anybody, I think, anybody in the world probably. He was the smartest guy. He was at MIT, the head, for 41 years. And he said to me one day, he said, you know, nuclear is going to be the most important thing, but it's also got to be watched. It's got to be watched very carefully, because it can build the world, but it can also destroy the world. He said that. I said, Uncle John, that was a long time ago. But he was exactly right. He called it exactly right. But what they've done with nuclear in terms of generating energy is absolutely, you know, a submarine can run at full speed for 30 years without having to refuel. The only thing it has to do is come up every 90 days for food. They can't solve the food problem. But think of it. A submarine, without having to gas up, can run for 30 years at full speed without stopping. I mean, who would believe a thing like that? But fortunately, we have the best technology, and we have the best submarines. It's something we lead the world in by 15 years. Any other questions?
11: What? I said, thank you so much, Mr. President. Jennifer Schomburger, the Alabama. On the Trump account, SpaceX president has said that she's going to donate shares to the Trump account. Have you spoken at all with Elon Musk about further share donations, as well as other corporate leaders about share donations specifically? Yeah.
10: Look, I'm like a cheerleader for geniuses. I love geniuses. I love high IQ people. He's a high IQ person. I love high IQ people, and I speak to Elon, I speak to Mark, I speak to Jeff, I speak to everybody. By the way, in the first term, less so. In fact, at my first inauguration, none of them were standing behind me. They were just the opposite. And now at this last inauguration, every one of them was standing behind me. It was sort of amazing. No, I speak to all of them, and I encourage them. I want them to be tremendously successful. Now, there's a thing called TikTok. Have you heard of it? I was watching a show this morning, Maria Bartiromo. She's fantastic. And on her show, they were talking about the dangers of TikTok. And it's Chinese, you know, a whole thing with spying and what they're doing. Well, except it was announced about 2 days ago. The new numbers just came out. You know who the number one person in TikTok is by far? Trump. Me. I just got I'm number one. Like Taylor Swift was number 11. I'm number one in TikTok by far. And the numbers just came out. And I said, well, you know, I'm hearing about how they influence. They're talking about their tremendous danger because they influence. But if they influence so badly, I mean, I'm saying all things like I love our country. We got to stop communism. We got to this and that. We're going to do a lot. We're doing a lot of things. But I'm by far number one. It was sent to me by, you know, the list comes out, number one, number two. I was number one by a lot. So I guess maybe, I don't know, maybe they're bad, maybe they're not. I know one thing, great American people, tremendous business people and companies bought it. I called President Xi and everyone said he was a hard no. He was a hard no, but I said, you know, it's a good thing for TikTok, but it's good for us too. American companies, great ones, own our TikTok, and it's very influential. But I'm number one by a lot. So, you know, I hear this thing was on today. Gordon Chang. I like Gordon Chang, but he's always so negative. You know, nobody's been tougher in China than me, but Gordon Chang, and he's a nice guy. It's like the world is falling down. It's not true. It's not true. We have to be careful because China's a great competitor. But, you know, he was talking about, we must stop TikTok. I'm number one on TikTok. I think it helped me win the election in a landslide, if you want to know the truth. Yeah, please.
8: Do you work on the White House? Are you building a helipad? Are you building a helipad?
10: That's a help. Yeah. So for 50 years, we've been landing helicopters on grass. The grass is wet, soggy. The helicopters sometimes miss their little mark. You know, they send people out, Marines. I watch them do it. They march out so beautiful. Great guys. They have a piece of metal that he put down. And except for the fact that these pilots are so good, they almost hit the mark all the time. But sometimes they miss. They're half the size of this desk. Think of it. You're landing a big chopper. But, you know, years ago, and they just got produced, but during my administration, they ordered brand new helicopters, the big ones, the ones for president. It's called Marine One. And our other Marine Ones are about 40 years old. They're old, like Air Force One. You know, it's time to make a change. And other presidents wouldn't do that because they think it's not good to make a change to luxury, but you got to do it. You know, other countries have them. So Sikorsky gave, we ordered a number of Sikorskys as the helicopters back and forth. Well, they're about 2.5 times more powerful than the old ones. And when you land on the grass, it's not that the grass gets discolored. It gets ripped out. Ripped out. And it was all over. They landed it once, and nobody planned for this. This was a little bit of a planning mistake. So they landed the helicopter, and half of the grass was sitting in front of the Oval Office front door. The rest of it was scattered all over the... I mean, literally, it didn't singe it. It also singed it, by the way. But it literally lift, because of the power, it's tremendous. And everybody said, well, we'll keep using the old helicopters when we have to land at the White House. And for everything else, we use the new helicopters. They said, that's a pretty expensive deal. You wouldn't do that for your company. You'd figure out an answer. So I said, because I have helicopters, and three of them. And I said, because they've been great for my business. I think they're incredible. So Sikorsky 76, right? And I always was lucky. I always got helipads. Other people don't. Very hard to get. The hardest thing to get is a helipad. Okay? There's no harder zoning thing to get is a helipad. And I had like seven of them at different places so I could go around by helicopter. And I said to the people, have you ever thought, these are generals, Air Force generals that are brilliant. And, you know, you get used to a certain thing. They'd bring out the metal. But this was, now the metal didn't work because the power of these helicopters is so great it ripped up the grass, right? So I said, has anybody ever thought of a helipad? Because I build them, and they go quickly, and it solves all of the problems. Look, he's laughing. It's true, right? It's crazy. So it was funny. I said, has anyone ever thought of a helipad? I had, like, six generals in front of me. And they're going like, wow, that's a good idea. You know, it's like the paperclip. It was such a simple invention. Probably he says that about a laptop. To him, it's a simple thing. To other people, wow. But the paperclip. 200 years ago, a gentleman came up with the idea for a paperclip. And he made a lot of money, became very rich. Not as rich as Michael Dell, but rich. In those money. And what happened is everybody was jealous. They said, why didn't we think of this? Same thing with the helipad. So now we're building a helipad, beautiful helipad, and it's got the seal of the White House.

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4: We'll get out. Go ahead, please.
5: FIFA decision. Millions of American soccer fans are obviously very happy. But what do you say to the critics who say this starts a precedent which other powerful leaders?
4: Well, I don't know. I mean, I can only say this. I had nothing to do with the decision. What I did have to do is I said, I think this should be reviewed because I watched the play. And he didn't do anything wrong. You know, got to look. By the way, if he did, I'd feel differently probably. If he punched him in the face, if he did something wrong. I thought you're young, wonderful basketball player, Caitlin, I thought that she was treated rather rough, if you want to know the truth. That was a much different kind of an event. That was a pretty bad event. But in this case, he didn't do anything wrong. Two people ran into each other. And by the way, if you look at that game, there were 10 instances where it was much rougher than that. So I think it starts with the fact that it shouldn't have been a foul. And then you have to look at the person that raised the card, and that's up to you people. You look at it. But I didn't think it was very good because it was not good. And I think that Johnny is brilliant at what he does. And I think they made – I don't think it was his decision. It's a big committee. And after reviewing it, I think they said, look, this game would have a big mark on it. If we lost, if we won, no matter what happened, you have to let them use – their best players. And the game tonight's going to be amazing, and we're going to have a full team, and Belgium's going to have a full team. And you know what? If they beat us, then they can be really proud. The other way, if they beat us, we'll say it was rigged, just like the election was rigged in 2020, but I won't get into that. Ladies and gentlemen, thank you very much. The Trump accounts are great. Thank you.
6: We've been listening to President Trump speaking about a number of different issues, but primarily about the Trump accounts, those 530A accounts, where kids can get a very early jump start on basically kind of like an IRA that you start when you're born. And the government is giving a lot of money to people. And then the Dell family stepped up with another over $6 billion.
7: Unbelievable. So generous. And also, this is such a great way to combat the creep of communism in our nation. So another win for President Trump here.
6: It sure is. Well, Louisiana Governor Jeff Landry is joining us now. It's so good to have you with us.
8: Thank you.
6: Yeah, so I'm guessing you got to listen to the president a little bit, but tell me what you think is most important for Americans to understand about the so-called, you know, Trump accounts and how it can benefit them.
8: Look, I think that Americans have always appreciated savings and understanding that saving for rainy days. And if you start saving at a very early age, especially when you have a child and that child grows up, then that savings account can help him or her advance as they go into whatever it is that they want to do. I mean, look, I can remember we got a 529 account for our son when he was born, and that has absolutely helped offset his cost of college now. And so, look, I think what the president's done is absolutely genius. I think we should do health savings accounts. I think the Trump accounts are great. I mean, we got rid of the orphan tax in Louisiana this legislative session and actually started spending that money on putting that money in Trump accounts and 529, which are educational savings accounts. And so, again, I think it's just a great idea.
7: Yeah, exactly, Governor. And in terms

0: Of what we're seeing right now, a key issue for the American public, especially going into the midterms, is affordability. And this really solves that, as well as stopping, as I just mentioned, some of what we're hearing from the left as to the creep of communism, because Americans and the next generation will actually get a chance to see capitalism play out. How do you see it?
1: Look, I agree. I mean, remember the new saying that that basically the Democrats and the liberals wanted is you enjoy everything, but you will own nothing. That is absolutely the march towards communism. I mean, property rights, things that you're being able to own and actually acquire assets is an American staple. And so, again, I think savings accounts and showing children, okay, how they can save for tomorrow, today, is an important American ideal. And again, it offsets costs when those children become adults.
2: Yeah, and you mentioned the 529 accounts. And so, you know, we get all these numbers going around and people aren't quite sure what's what. But some folks had said, oh, well, we already have 529s. Those are primarily education savings accounts. You know, so why do we need Trump accounts? They're two different purposes that you would want to have together, complementing each other. So if you could just talk about that a bit.
1: Yeah, well, I think the greatness about the Trump accounts is they grant the most amount of flexibility. The only thing I would add is it would be nice if the Trump accounts could then offset health care costs as well. But I think the president laid it out extremely well. He says, listen, these Trump accounts can be used for education, can be used for purchasing a home later on. And so there's a lot more flexibility in those accounts than any of the other accounts that have been put up in the past.
2: Yeah, and the money that the government is giving back to us, which is always a nice thing to hear about.
0: It's a rare occurrence when they give us money.
1: It's always great when the government gives us some money as well. But I think the lesson here is that the government's saying, listen, we're going to invest in our future. Mm-hmm. That's what the president's doing. The president's saying, listen, these Trump accounts are an investment in our future, which are the generations that are coming up at this time.
2: Yeah. Okay. Great to have you with us. Thank you so much. Governor Jeff Landry of Louisiana. Appreciate it.
0: Thanks, sir.
1: Thank you.
2: Well, Tyler Robinson is back in court today. What can we expect from the hearing? This is the young man accused of killing Charlie Kirk.

0: Schmidt, weeknights.
1: Well, a historic moment at the Oval Office, President Trump ringing the opening bell and celebrating the launch of his Trump accounts. And back on set with us, Mitch Feierstein, financial markets analyst. Adam Sola Sr. is the vice president of the American Restoration Council. And Sheree Murray is a New York GOP state committee woman. Thank you all for being with us. All right, Sheree, when you were listening to the president talk about all these, you know, the different things that you can accomplish with these Trump accounts, how do you see that impacting American families as they're trying to raise kids, deal with inflation, deal with increasing prices, and save for their kids' future?
2: Well, it's definitely going to yield a lot of dividends, and it's managed in part by Robinhood. And so they are trustees to those brokerage accounts. You know, my kids, although they don't meet that under 10-year-old benchmark, we still want to invest in their financial future. And I think millions and millions of Americans, as we've seen, have already signed up for the Trump accounts. And I do encourage more parents out there, Democrats alike, to get involved with the Trump accounts.
3: Yeah, it's creating so much exposure that individuals may not have already had to the stock market. Mitch, curious to hear from you, too, since you work in finance. I mean, where is this money actually going and how is it being managed? Could you elaborate on that?
4: Right. Actually, so far, there's been over 6 million people that have signed up for it, which is over $60 billion that's going to enter into the stock market. And the U.S. Treasury, Scotty Bessant, as you know, as a fund manager, had the same type of position as I do. So he's really, really key to setting this up, because what they've done is the first ETF, which is called an exchange-traded fund, is going to be managed by State Street, and any broker can sell any of these. That one is mainly 40% of it's invested in technology, and it mimics the action of this S&P 500. So eventually they're going to have a total of five, two that are managed by BlackRock, two that are managed by State Street, and one that's managed by Vanguard. And what it's going to do is give people options as to what they want to put the money into over the duration of the period. So, you know, there's a lot. There's between 6 and 7 million people involved in it now, and I think it's going to grow to something bigger, which gives everybody who's disadvantaged a chance to enter the marketplace where they never would before.
1: Yeah, and this is something, Adam, where the investments that that Mitch was talking about in the 529s, which is more of the savings for education accounts, you've got specific things that you can invest in, but it's much broader than what you can do with these Trump accounts. It's there you're almost betting on the market,
5: essentially.
1: You know, so like the S&P or the NASDAQ, but it's a much much broader base there.
5: Yeah, it's super robust. And I love the fact that I think it was announced yesterday, we have an opportunity now that companies can actually contribute stocks to these accounts in a specific way. And I think that's pretty interesting. I don't think many Americans today, young people especially, even understand the stock market. You know, unless they're finance bros and they're really interested in the finance market, they don't really get an opportunity to learn and educate themselves. So this process is going to help a lot of Americans understand that process.
3: Mm-hmm. And help with financial literacy, which is such an important aspect for the next generation.
1: Yeah. I remember learning it in high school when you took home economics courses, which apparently were sexist. So now they don't teach you that, and no kid knows how to sew.
5: Yeah,
1: or balance a bank account.
5: Yeah, remember when they taught us how to balance our checkbook?
1: Yep.
5: And write it down? We don't write anything down.
1: Yep.
4: I think the biggest takeaway, though, is Social Security is broken, and they need to resolve it. And President Trump is offering a solution, and Scott Bessent's offering an alternative to Social Security, where these accounts can build and Congress can't steal that money, which is what they've done with Social Security. That's why it's bankrupt.
1: Secure it. Okay, Mitch, Sheree, and Adam, thank you.
5: Thank you.
6: Thank you.
1: Coming up, we are going to be taking you back to a courtroom today. Tyler Robinson is there, and the government is going to be laying out why they think that he should be held, what they say, accountable for the killing of Charlie Kirk.
3: Plus, a former NCAA basketball star arrested by the FBI as part of a federal crackdown on fraud. What the feds are saying about the alleged multi-million dollar scheme, full report on

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0: Welcome back. We begin this hour in Provo, Utah. The man accused of killing Turning Point USA founder Charlie Kirk is due in court any moment now for a week-long preliminary hearing. That man is 23-year-old Tyler Robinson. And the prosecutors will be laying out their evidence this week and trying to convince the judge that the case should move on to trial. Charlie Kirk's widow, Erica, and his parents are all expected to attend. Thank you so much for sharing part of your morning with us. I'm Edie Hill.
1: And I'm Chrisha Lenzo. Prosecutors have alleged that Tyler Robinson targeted Kirk because of his political views. And Robinson has not yet entered a plea and won't be required to do so unless prosecutors prevail at the preliminary hearing. So let's get right to correspondent Joe Mueller. He's live in Provo, Utah, where the hearing is getting underway. Joe.
2: Hey there, good morning to both of you. That's right, it's getting underway here at the courthouse behind me here in Provo. The preliminary hearing this week is really the first public test that the prosecution has for this case, and they'll present the evidence that they have and show that there's enough to move forward with a trial. This will last all week, and like you had mentioned, Erica Kirk is expected to be here alongside other family. There's a big increase in security here as well on the roof, and definitely a lot of police surrounding the courthouse today. Well, Tyler Robinson is already in the courtroom here. He's charged with aggravated murder after investigators say he shot and killed Charlie Kirk during an event at Utah Valley University last September. Prosecutors are seeking the death penalty after the defense unsuccessfully tried to keep cameras out of the courtroom. This week's hearing is set to be live streamed. Prosecutors are expected to present surveillance video, witness testimony, forensic evidence, and messages they say tie Robinson to the shooting. They're also expected to detail what they say were multiple admissions by Robinson after the shooting, along with DNA evidence they say links him to the murder weapon and ammunition. The defense chose not to waive this hearing, requiring prosecutors to present their case in open court. It's also expected to be an emotional week, with Erica Kirk and Charlie Kirk's parents expected to be here.
3: My husband laid down his life for me, for our nation, for our children. He showed the ultimate and true covenantal love.
2: In a statement released ahead of the hearing today, Charlie's family called Charlie a beloved husband, son, brother, friend, and father, saying every court proceeding is a painful reminder of his death and asking for continued privacy as they navigate the grief. At the end of this hearing, the judge will decide if there is enough evidence to move forward with a trial. If so, the next step is Robinson's arraignment after that. In Provo, Utah, Joe Mueller, Newsmax.
0: Well, let's bring in now Mark Astor, a criminal defense attorney, and Reagan Charleston Thomas is a civil trial attorney. Mark, let me begin with you. The prosecutors say that they have to establish probable cause at this preliminary hearing before the case moves on to trial. What do they try to push out there, and is it a high bar, or is this something that's just kind of a, you go through it for show, but we know it's moving to trial?
4: Well, it's a very minimal standard. I mean, the judge is not going to decide guilt or innocence. The court's going to say, okay, a reasonable person would believe that Mr. Robinson committed these crimes, and the case needs to move forward. So the state is going to roll out probably the lead detective. I think it was Brian Davis, any other officers who were on scene, certainly the surveillance video, any DNA evidence, Mr. Twiggs, who apparently received social media comments from Mr. Robinson. They're going to introduce his statement. So they're going to roll out their case and say, Judge, there's more than enough evidence here to believe, a reasonable person would believe, that Mr. Robinson committed the crimes and the case needs to move forward.
1: Yeah, well, speaking of the evidence, it's expected to include a videotaped statement by Robinson's transgender romantic partner. So, Reagan, how do you see this playing in?
5: So prosecutors are presenting a video statement from Mr. Twiggs, and as Mark just shared, the bar is significantly lower here. It's not beyond a reasonable doubt like you would see at trial. Here, we're just seeing the state show that it has enough reliable evidence that a reasonable person could believe that Robinson committed the crimes charged. We're going to see the physical evidence, the DNA evidence, all of the ballistic evidence that's going to ultimately be presented. And then, of course, the statement from Mr. Twiggs and any of the communications that Mr. Robinson had with Mr. Twiggs regarding the crime.
0: Mark, during Joe's report, I thought he said that this was unusual, or it didn't happen every time, where you had this pre-trial appearance where it was open court and the prosecution had to put out exactly what they have and why they claim that it proves their case. Is that correct?
4: Well, the defense, if they wanted to, could waive the preliminary hearing. But why would they? I mean, in the state of Utah, they don't have an automatic right to take depositions. Mm. So they don't want to be going to trial not knowing where any of these what any of these witnesses are going to say. Uh-huh. And for the defense, they don't have to prove anything, but they are going to be looking for the holes in the case. And so if they the way to do that, to find those holes, is to go through this process. And now, in addition to that, they get sworn testimony from these witnesses. So if they testify differently at the trial, then there's an opportunity to attack their credibility through the impeachment process. So this is really important for the defense. And let's not forget, if Mr. Robinson is convicted, somebody at some point is probably going to say the defense attorneys didn't do their job. So this is important because it's about providing Mr. Robinson with effective assistance of counsel. So that's also something that we need to consider as this case moves forward through the judicial process.
1: Well, cameras will be allowed to broadcast much of the hearing. This is a major blow, actually, to the defense. So, Reagan, how do you expect this to play out? What do you expect to see?
5: So Charlie's parents have largely stayed out of the media and out of the public eye, and we believe that they will be present in the courtroom today. Erica Kirk is believed to be in attendance today at this preliminary hearing. As you remarked, yes, this is going to be covered by the media. There will be cameras. This is something that the defense really tried to prevent. Those were the motions we saw filed in the hearing that took place earlier in June. But the judge in this case is ultimately decided that this should be an open proceeding. So we're going to see this heavily covered by the media. And this certainly does show how important it is to pay attention to every step in this process. And just like Mark was just saying, this is a strategic, it gives a strategic advantage to the defense to see what kind of case the state is going to put on. And from the public's perspective, you know, paying attention this early on and seeing what we can expect in the future is something incredible.
6: And Mark, what's the pro and con for having it publicized, having people being able to see inside the courtroom or not?
4: Well, I mean, the whole idea behind one of these cases or any criminal trial is that it's open to the public, right? So that the public gets to see that it's fair and it's appropriate. If I'm the defense attorney, I don't want prospective jurors hearing all of this evidence and then being part of the jury pool, because in my mind, I'm going to say, well, they're going to come in, they're going to have already heard potentially some of or all of the evidence, and now they're going to presume that he's guilty. He's presumed innocent, and I need jurors coming in with that in mind when they walk into the courtroom and are potential jurors. Well, if they get to hear the evidence beforehand, maybe they can't be fair and impartial, and maybe we can't get a jury in this county to hear this case.
1: Yeah, finally, Reagan, I mean, do you see the death penalty being on the table here?
5: I do. And, you know, just based upon the evidence that we know exists at this stage, I don't believe that the aggravated murder charge that could ultimately support the death penalty is going to come off the table. Now, we will certainly see by the end of this week, once the judge hears all of the evidence, if the state has put forth enough evidence to move forward on these charges. But I do expect that these charges will be bound for trial.
6: All right. Mark Astor, Reagan Charleston Thomas, thank you very much. And as you can see, we have a live shot for you right now from Provo, Utah. The judge has brought the court into session, and he is giving them some guidance right now. We will continue monitoring this, though, and as we watch him bring back in our special guest, Sheree Murray, New York State Republican GOP committee woman, I should say, mm-hmm. and a member of the Black Americans for Trump Coalition, and Adam Solis Sr., the vice president of the American Restoration Council and CEO of Solis Media Group, Incorporated. So, Sheree, when you're looking at this Charlie Kirk case, there does seem to be so much evidence already. I think it might be hard for them to find a jury. And now having this being open, the pretrial, very tough to find people who don't have an opinion about this.
7: Yes, for sure. I mean, it's open to the public. You know, the cameras are going to be involved. But one of the wins that the defense has gotten so far is not being able to shoot Mr. Robinson from the front. So we really can't get that sense of how he feels, if he's has any remorse or, you know, how that would work in mm-hmm. terms of his defense team. But it's going to be compelling because the Erica Kirk, her family, right. his family, he was an only child, is going to be there. And to your question, Edie, it will be difficult to find a jury pool of, you know, that would be impartial to what's happening throughout the course of the case. But worst case scenario, they may have to take it out of that particular vicinity. But we'll see as this preliminary hearing takes shape.
6: Well, as we said, the judge has the court in session. Let's listen in for a bit.
8: Next, turning to the amended motion to allow the use of portable electronic devices filed by the news media and their counsel, the court appreciates the arguments presented in the motion and recognizes the importance of the press in the criminal justice system. Having considered the motions before the court, the request to permit representatives of the news media to use portable electronic devices during the preliminary hearing is respectfully denied. The request to permit counsel for the news media to use portable electronic devices during the preliminary hearing is granted. As officers of the court, counsel shall be held to the same standards applicable to the counsel for the parties and comply with the court's standing decorum order. I wish to turn to the matter before us today, the upcoming preliminary hearing, and the court is mindful of the safety and well-being of all parties, counsel, witnesses, court staff, and members of the public who are present. The court is also mindful of the duty to protect and uphold the constitutional rights of both Mr. Robinson and Ms. Kirk. To serve those important interests, the court reminds all persons who will be in attendance that the portable electronic devices will not be permitted in the courtroom or on the fourth floor. In addition, each person who is in attendance will be afforded the dignity and respect due to them, and pursuant to the standing decorum order, all spectators shall be quiet, civil, and orderly. Spectators shall not engage in any distracting, disruptive, provocative, disrespectful, uncivil, or threatening behavior of any kind. Spectators shall not make any audible comments of any kind, shall not shake or nod their heads, shall not otherwise make any gestures during the hearing. And the court recognizes that this hearing may invoke a motion from everyone, and not, the court understands the human nature of that, but also it's important that this courtroom is orderly. A spectator shall not wear or display any pins, buttons, signs, clothing, or photographs expressing support for or against any person related to this case or the status of this case as a capital offense. Turning to counsel. Before we begin, I want to acknowledge that over these past 10 months, I've had a chance to observe each of you, and I find that you are all competent, prepared, and that you care deeply about this case. I ask you to continue to conduct yourselves in accordance with the rules governing professional conduct, civility, and ethics. I also ask that you remain mindful of the constitutional rights of all parties, and in every engagement, that you treat each person you engage with the dignity and respect they are inherently due, as they are human beings. I want to turn also to objections, the format that I wish to follow if objections are made. When an objection is made, all parties shall pause so that the objection may be heard. Speaking objections are not permitted. If any party believes that it extended
6: argument, we are just listening to the instructions right now from the judge in the Charlie Kirk murder case. And so we'll continue monitoring this for you, but bring our guests back in. Cherie Murray is with us, and Adam Solis Sr. is also with us again. Adam, as you're listening to this, it sounds like he's allowing some things. So he's allowing this to be an open pretrial hearing.
9: Of course.
6: And then other things, either he's holding off on making that ruling or telling them that no, it won't be as open. What are you watching for when you watch this today?
9: Well, I like the fact that the judge is making sure that there's no bias that's going to be allowed in this courtroom. I think this entire process has been sensationalized considering how high profile Charlie Kirk was, and may he rest in peace. But I appreciate the fact that he's making sure there's no bias nature. There's not going to be anyone there to disrupt or interrupt. And I think the most important part of this case is what we need to focus on is the evidence. I think when the public starts to see the evidence of what transpired, it'll be a very much more compelling, and we wouldn't be concerned with whether or not someone would have media in the room. We'd be concerned with whether or not there'd be evidence that is going to potentially put this person away.
1: Yeah, another important aspect of this hearing, Sheree, is the fact that Erica Kirk is going to be there. The family did release a statement saying every court proceeding is going to be a painful reminder of what occurred to Charlie. They may even have to leave the room. I mean, I can't even imagine what it's like to be there as Erica Kirk. She suffered so much.
7: Absolutely. It's going to be a compelling presence for the entire world. And we've heard Erica say through her pain that her husband was killed publicly.
1: Right.
7: And so this trial should be in the public sphere. You know, my heart breaks for her. And to Adam's point, may Charlie Kirk's soul rest in peace. This was a devastating loss for the youth of America, for religion in America, and the movement that we've seen after his tragic assassination has been one to inspire the next generation to get involved, not just civically, but just to have a voice in this political landscape.
6: Yeah. All right. Thank you both. Coming up, the fraud crackdown continues. A former NCAA basketball star arrested by the FBI. Full details ahead.
1: And in a stunning twist, U.S. World Cup star Flo Balogun will be able to play in tonight's game against Belgium, at least for now. So how is Belgium responding? We'll discuss that coming up.
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0: bin Laden was dead.
1: A former NCAA player arrested by the FBI in connection with an alleged multi-million dollar fraud scheme. National correspondent Logan Raddick is live in Washington with the details. Good morning, Logan.
2: Christian, good morning. Kirk Creasa, a former college basketball player allegedly connected to a multi-million dollar fraud scheme, was arrested by the FBI Friday in Kentucky. Creasa played 6 years of Division I basketball at four different schools. A 25-year-old Estonian is accused of committing fraud during his senior season at West Virginia University 3 years ago. He's been extradited from Kentucky to West Virginia ahead of a court hearing scheduled for this week. He's facing four charges, federal charges, including wire fraud, and he was in the country to play in the basketball tournament Summer League, trying to win a $2 million prize on a team comprised of former Kentucky players, and was set.
3: They had an insider. They had a confidential human source that was part of this particular fraud crime, whatever it turns out to be, right? So it's somebody inside who was reporting on who else was involved in the fraud and likely was doing consensual communication with people engaged in that fraud.
4: Well, David Bierman is the host of Betting with Bierman, and Manny Alejandro is an attorney. Both join us right now. Manny, your thoughts on this arrest?
5: This is a real interesting case. Yeah. I think right now we're trying to get more of the facts here, but what it appears and what's speculated is that this could be related to an alleged point shaving scheme. What is that? That is essentially a player getting paid via a bribe to not put up points, to intentionally miss points, to try to come in an under in a spread, right? In a betting situation where there's a spread, the difference between one team and another, it's hard for a player to impact how many points he will get in terms of over a certain amount. But it's much simpler to impact how many points he could get under potentially. Mm-hmm. And that's really what's at focus here. Is this related to an alleged point shaving scheme, which clearly affects the integrity of NCAA games?
1: Yeah, and they're saying he might be extradited back to West Virginia. And in terms of his overall participation in this, Creasa was set to take part in the basketball tournament there, a summer league for college graduates vying to win a $2 million prize, a lot of money there, as a member of the University of Kentucky alumni team La Familia. The team put out this statement saying, quote, "We're aware of the allegations regarding Kerr Creasa. Kerr will not be competing with La Familia during the TBT tournament. We will have no further comments." So is his basketball career over? How do you see that, David?
6: Yeah, he won't be playing basketball anytime soon, because if there's one thing the leagues have cracked down on, whether professionally or collegially, it is betting on sports, especially on the sport you play. And you just saw it with Texas Tech and Sorge B, the quarterback. The NFL's waiting on him, not allowing him to be in the supplemental draft. CFL want nothing to do with it. And the same thing's going to happen with this player when it comes to his professional future. Now, could he go back overseas and play? Completely different rules over there, possibly, but I'd be very surprised if anybody in the NBA or even the G League minor league system for the NBA has any interest in him, because he basically broke the cardinal rule of betting on the sport you play in. It's just not something that you can do or anything that's allowable.
4: Yeah, Manny, it does seem that we've seen a few more cases like this. I mean, I hadn't heard about it for such a long time. Mm-hmm. And then all of a sudden, there have been quite a few of them right in a row. Did the league let up? I mean, why would players feel emboldened to try to do something like this?
5: That's a great question. It's a challenge for the league, whether it's collegiate, professional leagues, to monitor this. So what they do, the NBA, the NFL, Major League Baseball, there's been a series of federal indictments over the last couple of years where professional players and collegiate mm-hmm. players have essentially thrown games and received bribes. So what the league does is the league works cooperatively with these betting sites, and these betting sites effectively monitor for insider trading, like a stock market trading firm would for someone who has access to information. Hmm. And they work collaboratively with the league. The problem is that it's very, very difficult to monitor this, because let's say the player does it get the money directly in terms of receive the bribe? It could be via a third party or someone in the player's family or friends actually bets, not the player himself. How do you monitor that? It's really difficult to do. The league is getting better, but the problem is there's so much money on the line. I mean, betting is a huge issue throughout the United States in terms of revenue, also for states, because states charge very high taxes on sports wagering. So it's a big issue throughout professional sports, but also from a regulatory perspective and an integrity of our markets. How do we know when we go to a game that the game is not being thrown?
4: Right.
5: And a lot of times, unfortunately, the games are being thrown or you see improprieties occurring with players that are not superstars. Maybe they need to get some extra money. They need some additional income. But you see a lot of the integrity of the leagues being challenged right now.
4: All right. We've got to end it there. Sorry. We should have had more time because it's an interesting story, but I think that it's not going to be going away anytime quickly.
1: No.
4: David Behrman and Manny Alejandro, thank you. Well,
5: thank you.
4: Have you ever been to a football game and you see the Navy, they do a flyover? Gives me chills every time.
1: Mm-hmm.
4: It is so exciting. But alas, a New York Times reporter, they saw it a whole different way. The July 4th flyovers in D.C., their complaint is ahead.
1: Plus, a Somali refugee flees to the U.S. as a child and rises to attain political office. So where does she decide to celebrate the 250th birthday of America? It might surprise you.

0: This is real news for real people.
1: Somali-born Mayor Nadia Mohammed of St. Louis Park, Minnesota, apparently wasn't feeling very patriotic on the 4th of July. Mayor Mohammed ditched the U.S. altogether in order to visit President Hassan Sheikh during a trip to her native country. The meeting between the mayor and the Somali president was reportedly, quote, focused on ways to strengthen relations between Somalia and the United States, end quote.
2: Well, let's bring in our panel to debate the issue. Matt Klink is the owner and president of Klink Campaigns, and Mally Smith is a Democrat strategist and is former political director for the Kamala Harris campaign in North Carolina. Great to have you, gents. So when I think 4th of July, ED, we were celebrating all last week and on the weekend, we're continuing to celebrate. I do not think Somalia as my main destination here. But Matt, this is exactly what we're seeing with this mayor. Again, no surprise really, because maybe where she's from, where she's representing, but your reaction to this?
3: I mean, look, she has her own free will to do what she wants. I did have to look up the city. I had never heard of it before. It is not a majority Somali population city. In fact, it's got a significant number of Jewish residents. All she has to do is justify why she chose to spend America's 250th birthday and our independence from the country that she fled as a little child to come to the richness and glory that is America. So more power to her. I think it's, you know, I think it's a wasted opportunity. But again, she has to justify it to her constituents. And if they accept it, then far be it for me to offer much criticism.
1: Yeah, Mally, is it up to her to justify it? Or is this just, you know, freedom of choice? I mean, it's one of the freedoms that we cherish so much.
4: Well, I do think Matt's right in that if she doesn't get criticized by her constituents, I guess it's fine. For me, though, I think it's okay to go visit other cities or in other countries to increase, you know, diplomatic or economic ties if you're the mayor. But as a political strategist, I would suggest that on July 4th, and especially on the July 4th of 250, spend that time in your community and then do the trip to Somalia the next day or the next week. So to me, it's the timing really is just a dumb political move. But, you know, she's newly elected, so you learn on the job as you go on these things.
2: So just to clarify, Mally, you would not have advised her to do that.
4: I would have said, let's do this the next week.
2: Okay, got it, got it. Well, turning to this, a New York Times reporter is getting slammed for a post she made on X about the America 250 celebrations. On Friday, she posted this: why are we having so many jets scorching over D.C.? Nerve-wracking. I get 250 celebrations, but it feels like the apocalypse. So she later explained that she suffers from PTSD from covering wars and that that bothered her so much. So maybe we can sort of understand that. But it does seem she was very negative, Matt, on the displays of patriotism in our country, especially the fact that our military, they deserve so much credit at this time. And then her saying that, it kind of put a damper on it.
3: Yeah, well, look, I'm chuckling here. Common sense would dictate that, heaven forbid, there's going to be military flyovers and even perish the thought fireworks on the 4th of July. Maybe she should have gone somewhere more. The New York Times, I'm sure, would be happy to sponsor the patriotic poetry reading in their closest library. But on the other side, it does highlight the elite media sensibilities versus American patriotism. Everyone who was out on that mall saw those planes flying over. And as a celebration of the power, the history, and the people that make America great, except for some radical New York Times reporter who finds something to criticize. So more power to her. She can go and sip her Chablis and Brie and talk about how oppressed she is somewhere else. But most of America just smiles and says whatever.
1: Yeah. Mally, I didn't know that she had the PTSD issue. I get that. But like every American, one of my favorite things at every football game is just waiting for those jets to fly over, because they're just, it gives you goosebumps. It's an amazing feeling and an amazing show of might, especially 250th birthday and going over the National Mall. But, you know, some people haven't been getting into the spirit. It did seem like this 4th of July especially, people were looking for ways to say why they didn't care, why they weren't festive, you know, didn't feel patriotic. Did you get that sense?
4: Well, on this specific case, I'll take her word on the PTSD. If she has that, that's got to be tough.
1: Yeah.
4: I have no problem with the flyovers or the fireworks. The only thing I'd say, as a D.C. resident with a dog, the fireworks can be kind of tough because it really gets my dog upset. But thinking through this, I sent my dog to have a vacation with his grandparents in rural North Carolina these past 2 weeks. So they drugged him in North Carolina for the fireworks there. So I'll get him back. But no, there's nothing wrong with the flyovers or the fireworks.
2: Yeah, you got to. That endears us to your situation, Valley, because I think we're all feeling it with our dogs. We love them so much. We want to make sure they're okay. But meanwhile, a headline from the Gateway Pundit: they pulled no punches. It reads bluntly, disgusting. New poll finds Democrats value BLM flags more than the United States flag and the Confederate flag over Trump flag. So this is really concerning. The YouGov poll found that 74% of Democrats had a positive view of the BLM flag, which is slightly more than the 72% who had a similar view of the American flag. So real quick, Matt, I mean, not surprising here. We've been getting into these poll numbers. And to Edie's point, we have seen that the Democrats were not overly excited about celebrating America 250.
3: Well, a couple observations. One, let's keep in mind that polls are like perfume. They're to be smelled, not swallowed. So it just is a snapshot in time. But it does highlight something larger about the Democratic Party. For the Democratic Party, they believe in what race you are or what color your skin is more important than the fact that we're all Americans. The term e pluribus unum from many one, which is historic to this country, is something that the Democratic Party has resoundingly run away from. They make it a point to reward you for your differences, to not assimilate, which is the exact opposite of what has historically been the case for America. So these polling results really don't surprise me. It's something that the Democratic Party is going to have to deal with.
1: And they are. We were just talking about it earlier. Josh Shapiro, Wes Moore, Joe Manchin. Everybody is kind of figuring out, how are we going to take care of this issue? How are we going to determine what our party is, who we are, what we stand for? And I think that that's a big battle on the horizon, the near horizon. Matt Klenk and Mally Smith, thank you very much.
4: Thank you.
2: Thanks.
3: Thank you.
1: Yep. The U.S. men's national team is gearing up for a do-or-die clash against Belgium in Seattle tonight. But in a major World Cup shocker, America's star striker is officially back, at least for now. The shocking FIFA decision that has just about everyone, including the president, talking.
2: Plus, the latest edition of Newsmax magazine is doing a deeper dive into President Trump's trip to China. The executive editor of the magazine joins us later this hour.

0: Well, the Belgian Federation is challenging FIFA's decision to let American player Folarin Balogun play in tonight's World Cup match. Now, it follows President Trump's call to FIFA regarding the initial decision to give Balogun a red card and with it an automatic one-game suspension. Now, President Trump speaking out about the controversy just a short time ago. Correspondent Heather Myers is live from San Diego with what the president had to say about this. Heather.
1: Yeah, Krisha, this is a rapidly developing story, and now we have learned that the Belgium team has been granted an appeal. Both sides had to submit evidence to FIFA very early this morning, and now the president is speaking out on this. Here's what he had to say from the Oval Office just a short time ago.
2: All I did, I asked for a review because I didn't think it was a foul. And, you know, again, I'm good at this stuff. I didn't think it was a foul. I thought it was two great athletes that crashed into each other and got entangled.
1: So that was the president confirming that he did, in fact, call the president of FIFA and asked for that review. He said he didn't tell them what to do, just simply asked for the Soccer Federation to review it. Meanwhile, Team Belgium furious. A new Facebook post for the Belgian Red Devils says the Royal Belgian Football Association is deeply concerned by the course of events and will continue to fight in the coming hours, days, and months. So the Belgian head coach even said during a news conference yesterday that he thought it was April Fool's Day when he learned of FIFA's decision. So all of this stems from a controversial call that was made when the ref issued Folarin Balogun a red card during the USA-Bosnia-Herzegovina game. Balogun was accused of stepping on the ankle of another player. The Team USA head coach said it was never intentional. It was a normal action in soccer, and Team USA appealed that red card. Well, according to FIFA's website, the red card was suspended for a one-year probationary period. Team USA players found out yesterday that Folarin Balogun could play.
3: I just found out on the way over here from the guys. For us, it gives us a boost. We're really excited. He's been so good for us this tournament, so to have him for tomorrow is obviously really exciting for us.
1: Yeah, in fact, he has actually scored 3 goals already this tournament. So now with this appeal underway, we are at a wait and see. I have reached out to FIFA to find out exactly how this will be handled. As soon as I hear that, I will pass that information along to you. Meanwhile, the match between the two teams, well, that begins at 8 p.m. Eastern time this evening in Seattle. Reporting live in San Diego, I'm Heather Myers. I'll send it back to you in the studio.
4: Thank you. Good to get spicy, I guess.
0: It's going to be a good match. We're going to be watching very closely and bringing it to all of you, too. But Joe Ranieri is the host of The Early Line on Sports Grid. And Kelly Stewart is a sports analyst at WagerTalk.com. So this is the main question here. I'm going to start with you first, Kelly. Do you think that he is actually going to play tonight? Is Flo going to be in the game? And is FIFA going to flip-flop on this call?
5: Oh, FIFA can't flip-flop at this point. Okay. I know that the Belgian fans are mad, but they have made a decision here. And let's just call a spade for a spade. If I was a Belgian fan, I would be absolutely furious to find out that, the best player for the United States gets to play after receiving a red card. The problem is the red card should have never been called in the first place. It was an egregious call. I think many soccer fans across many social media platforms all agree on that. Now, the fact that they overturned it, whether it was because of Trump's phone call or because they actually reviewed this and said, hey, this was so out of pocket in the left field, it should have never been called, to take away a home country's best player in a round of 16 game, you just can't do that kind of stuff.
4: But Joe, how is this going to be viewed by everybody else, not just the Belgians, but everybody else, but whether or not, because it was, we're the home team and it's here in the States, that they may have gotten special treatment?
6: Well, unless I'm mistaken, they still have to play this game to decide who the winner is. So whatever happened here, we're not talking about Messi. We're not talking about a household name here. We're talking

0: about a very good player, young player, on an American squad that whether he had played or not played, I still thought the American team had a much better chance of advancing over an aging, and let's be honest here, a Belgium team that has not looked like what they once were. So we can do all the finger pointing, the hand waving. The reality is all of this will be decided later tonight here on the pitch, which is exactly the only thing that matters.
1: Well, this is very controversial and people are getting heated. And the European soccer body, the UEFA, they criticize FIFA for a, quote, incomprehensible and unjustifiable decision. They said when the certainty of rules is no longer guaranteed by its guardians, the integrity of the game is at stake and the credibility of a competition is undermined, basically. So they are really calling out FIFA. Your reaction to this, Kelly, because of course, President Trump said he made the call, he put it out there, and he hopes Infantino, the president, does the right thing. So your reaction.
2: Do you guys remember the Spider-Man meme where the two guys are pointing at each other and it's like, no, you're corrupt? That's exactly what this is in my mind. Two organizations pointing fingers at one another when, in fact, neither one of them has the right to do so. I understand, again, why everybody is upset, except for, of course, the United States fans, because, frankly, we're going to be insufferable if we somehow win this World Cup. I do agree with Joe. We are going to advance this evening. They're going to beat Belgium. I will say there's a little more pressure on the United States now to be better because having your best player back in the game tonight means you cannot lose this one.
1: Yeah.
2: And they do expect, you know, a really good game from the Americans.
3: All right. Kelly and Joe, thanks so much.
1: Coming up next, President Trump's trip to China, accompanied by America's elite, raising eyebrows at the purchasing power of political influence.
4: We had the greatest CEOs in the whole world. We had about 30 of them, and they were pitching President Xi on doing business in China. I think they were successful.
1: Executive editor of Newsmax magazine, Ken Chandler, joins us to talk about it.

0: into Newsmax for the real news they can trust.
1: Taking a quick peek at the White House, the president is out in the Rose Garden. Apparently he's had some, or he's about to have, a small luncheon with some people there. But listening to Lee Greenwood, who has graced our airwaves.

0: doing his signature Trump dance there, swaying back and forth.
1: Well, we are so glad that you are back with us, because this is my favorite time of the month, because it's when the new Newsmax magazine drops, and it has the best information in it. One of the things that they're covering this month is President Trump's trip to Beijing, marking the first time an American president had visited the Chinese nation in almost a decade. Mm-hmm. But what made it really notable were all the people that he brought along with him. I mean, the household names, the Musks and the Ellisons and, those folks. Mm-hmm. It was America's top business owners and billionaires. And if you were to pick any two, you'd find combined net worth that rivals the GDP of almost every global nation combined. But in the midst of that stunning display of capitalist power, there were concerns.
0: Well, this month's issue of Newsmax magazine right here, titled Rise of the New Oligarchs, it covers all that and more. So here to talk about it, our favorite executive editor of the Newsmax magazine, Ken Chandler. Ken, as always, you're spot on as to the conversation of the moment. Let's actually take a listen. Sorry to cut you off to President Trump.
2: We won three elections with that song. And we have a country that's a much different place than it was just a short while ago. We have the hottest stock market in history. We did great the first time. We had the greatest economic numbers ever in history for the first term, and I think we're going to be blowing them away. What do you think, David? You agree? Goldman Sachs. David's here. We're going to be blowing them away. The numbers are all over the country. We have factories rising. $19.2 trillion investment. And please sit down. Please. I appreciate you standing up. And anytime you want to stand up and cheer, that's okay, too. But we have a lot of very big people here. They don't get up and cheer too often. But they're very happy with what's happening. And we're doing very well. As you know, Venezuela was amazing. And we're getting along great with Venezuela. We paid for the war many times over. And Venezuela is doing better. The relationship is very, very good. And we're doing very well with Iran. We wiped out their Navy, their Air Force, their radar, their leaders. We wiped out everybody. And then I heard they're doing very well. No, they're not doing well at all. They want to make a deal so badly. But we'll see what happens. They have to make the right deal because they cannot have a nuclear weapon. They cannot have a nuclear weapon. It's very simple. You want to see a bad stock market? Let them use a nuclear weapon. I'll show you a bad stock market, right? But we're doing very well. They've agreed to a lot of things that a lot of people said they wouldn't agree to. We'll see what happens. We're going to win one way or the other. We'll win the nice way or the not nice way. But I want to welcome everybody to the Rose Garden. What you're sitting on, the stone, is sort of a replica of the color of the White House. This was grass, and I love grass, but, the White House was built on a wetland, and the grass was always very wet. And if you were sitting here right now, your shoes would be destroyed. You would be extremely unhappy with me. You'd want to leave. The men wouldn't like it, but the women would, with their beautiful, I won't name the group, but you know who I'm talking about, those extremely high heels. They'd be sinking into, I used to call it the quicksand. It was a quicksand pit. So we've redone it. We built the Presidential Walk of Fame, which starts with George Washington and goes all the way up to Trump. And it's been so popular. We've redone the path. All the stone was broken. It was in terrible shape. And we put beautiful granite pavers in that will last. They say it has a million-year life. They go a million-year plus. They rate stone, 35,000 pounds per square inch. So think of it. Nature makes a stone far greater than we can. There's no stone that we can make. There's no concrete or mix that we can make that's 35,000 pounds per square inch. But it's gotten rave reviews. I don't know if anybody's up and seen it, but this is the walk to the Oval Office and walk to the West Wing. And so we've done a job, and we've taken about 150 years of paint off of the columns and redid them. They were in very bad shape. You know, when you have 150 coats of paint on something, it's not good. You're supposed to what they call strip it. I don't use a word like that too easily. I will tell you, in construction, if you don't strip the paint off, it gets worse and worse and worse, and it was looking bad. You couldn't even see the details of what was up here. We very carefully stripped it. Now we're doing it. You notice the scaffolding on the front of the White House we're doing. A lot of love is being put in the White House because, frankly, it was treated very badly by a lot of presidents, had no idea. The last one definitely had no idea. Do you think he walked in the office and said, I don't like the shape of the columns? I don't think so, Biden. Yeah, I don't like the shape of the columns. He didn't notice things like that. He didn't notice anything. But we're putting a lot of love back into the White House. This will happen every 200 years or so. You'll get somebody that will bring it back. But if you look at that wall right there, that beautiful wall of the building itself, that's been redone, and it's been done beautifully. And the best thing and the biggest thing that we're doing is we're building a ballroom and a tremendous military center that was supposed to be top secret, but is no longer top secret because no matter what you do, you get sued. They sue because they think the ballroom's too big, the ballroom's too small, I don't like the color of the ceiling. We don't like, you know, you get sued. In this world we're living, especially if your name is Trump, you get sued. And you get sort of good at it after a while. It becomes routine. It's ridiculous. But we're building something the likes of which will never be even close to being competed with. The ballroom is going up to there. You see, it's the hardest part is now completed. The base, and it's rising, very substantially rising. And when it's done, you know, the most you can seat is about 93 people in the White House. It was always a problem. For 150 years, they've wanted a ballroom to be built. We don't have a ballroom in the White House. We have a room that's a little bit large, but it's not a ballroom. It's a very small room. We had King Charles here. Everybody wanted to be here. We couldn't hold anybody. But soon you'll be able to. It'll be, I think it's going to be one of the most beautiful structures in Washington when it's completed. And I've done many ballrooms, and this will be there won't be anything to compete with this anywhere in the country. And that's what it should have. And it'll use it exclusively only for the White House. But it's really what it should have. When you have heads of state, it's also able to hold the inauguration. You know, we had the inauguration was so cold that when you have January 20th, it's so cold, the weather, that generally the first time we got by with it, it was good. It was, you know, like 34 degrees. But the last time it was below zero and you weren't able. So we used the Capitol, and it's a very small space. It's not safe. It's not, you know, it's not. They didn't have drones in mind when they built it. They didn't have other things in mind either. But we were able to get 921 people in. And this will hold many times that numbers of people without the tables as seats. And bulletproof, drone-proof, missile-proof in many cases, and beautiful at the same time. And a big military component, including on the roof, a drone port. Can you believe we have a drone port? And it's like no other. So we're doing a great service. It's great national security. We also take care of a need. Every president said, this is crazy. I'm sure that many of you along with me attended. We would have a presidential ceremony of some kind, or heads of state would come in. For instance, President Xi is coming here in the toward the end of September, the 24th, I believe. And what we need is a big ballroom. We could hold thousands of people to see him. Everyone wants to see him. Same thing with King Charles. Same thing with a lot of the leaders of countries. And now we're going to have a place the likes of which no country has. I was in the Great Hall of China recently, 4 weeks ago when I was in China. They have a very large ballroom, beautiful ballroom. We don't have that, but we're going to have one that tops everything. It won't even be close. The beauty of it and the size will be great. So it's exciting, and that'll be done. Actually, I will get to use it for, you know, people say he's building it for himself. I'll be using it if I'll be lucky if I get 6 months, because it'll be done toward the middle of 28. So I'm really building it for other presidents, but it'll give them great safety. Glass windows that are this thick that can withstand any form of shot, rifle, drone, anyone, nothing gets through. Steel walls, steel ceiling, extra strength. I mean, it's really an amazing thing. And yet, all of that security made it more beautiful, because you have very thick walls, very powerful walls, very beautiful. We've actually taken security and made it a beautiful thing. It looks like it was built from 100 years ago. Like when I went to England, we went to Windsor Castle. It's the longest building I've ever seen. I said to Charles, it was built around like 900, you know, it was a long time. But I said to Charles, who built this? This place is incredible. William the Conqueror. I said, oh, William the Conqueror. Was he a nice man? Charles said, no, no, he was extremely strong and very tough. I said, I figure with the name William the Conqueror, I would think, what do you think? I think he'd be tough, Michael. What do you think? I said, we have to come up with a good name for you, Charles. Maybe Charles the Conqueror. No, no, no, please. But William the Conqueror built a great building. But we are building one that's going to top them all, and it's going to be beautiful. It's gotten great architectural reviews. And more importantly, it got great military. We're doing it in conjunction with the military and the generals. And these are smart, brilliant generals that know exactly what they're doing, what they want. I'm giving them everything they want. And it's really a national security must. But I want to welcome you to the Rose Garden, and today's a historic day as we begin America's 250th year. We're launching what's called the Trump Account. You've been hearing about it. And this is something that was made possible because of the great, big, beautiful bill. Otherwise, you couldn't do it. We got it approved. Ted Cruz is here, and he helped us a lot. And I want to thank you, Ted, and to ensure that every American child is born with a head start and a fair shot at the American dream, because by the time they're 18, they could have a lot of money. They go up with the market. Think what would have happened if we invested $1,000 in an account, even Brad and Mike, Susan, if we invested $1,000 in an account a year ago. It's like, would have doubled. And because the market, we're riding the hottest stock market in history. 81 days, I've been here, 1.5 years. Think of it, 81 days we hit record highs, including today. A lot of you Wall Street guys, I see Larry and I see some of the biggest guys in Wall Street, David, Goldman Sachs, Blackstone, BlackRock, they're all here. And think of it, I'm making them all geniuses. Every one of them is a genius. Is anybody doing poorly? If you are, I guess you have a couple of guys that went short. Those poor bastards, I mean, they're in big trouble. They're being wiped out, the short guys. I never like short guys because they're betting against the country. So that's okay. But earlier this morning, many of you joined me in the Oval Office for the ringing of the opening bell. And something happened that was incredible. Never happened before. We had the New York Stock Exchange and NASDAQ, the top of both. These are great people, but they never did a bell and opening together. This is the first time. There's the bell right there. And I said, it's so beautiful. I'm not giving it back. I don't know if it's supposed to go back, but they're going to have to fight like hell to get it back. We're not giving it back. Do you understand that, Scott? Don't let it leave. It's so beautiful. But that's the bell we rang. And that's where the New York Stock Exchange and NASDAQ came together, the leadership, brilliant people. And the first time ever, we did it together. It was an opening where we did it together. That's in honor of the Trump accounts, because we're going to make young children born with no money in many cases rich. I think they're going to be rich. But I want to thank Secretary of the Treasury Scott Bessent, Chairman of the SEC. These are really tremendous people. Paul Atkins. Scott, stand up. And Paul, please stand up. Thank you very much. Director of the National Economic Council, Kevin Hassett, who's so great. Everybody loves him. Stand up, Kevin. Thank you, Kevin. Governors Sarah Huckabee Sanders, who worked here very diligently and brilliantly as my press secretary. She did a great job. Thank you very much, Sarah, wherever you may be. Thank you. Governor Jeff Landry, who called me.
3: Good afternoon to you. Welcome to Bianca Across the Nation. I'm Shannon Cake in today for Bianca. Thanks so much for joining us as you're looking on the president welcoming guests right now at the White House Rose Garden. You see the New York Stock Exchange bell there in the forefront. It's been quite a day for the president already. He's right now announcing the renovations to the White House Rose Garden, talking about replacing the walkway and some of the columns leading to the Rose Garden, where he's hosting this luncheon right now. And then earlier today, these Trump accounts were announced in the Oval Office, and he hosted representatives from the New York Stock Exchange and rang the bell right there from the Resolute desk. The president making it clear he's kicking off this effort to improve American prosperity at home while also getting prepped to head abroad and meet in Turkey. He's saying the two missions are very much connected. Foreign Affairs correspondent Alex Salvi, he's at the White House on the lawn there with an update. Alex?
4: Yeah, Shannon, in typical fashion, President Trump starting this day, as you mentioned, by ringing in the opening bell for the New York Stock Exchange from the Oval Office, the first time that's been done in history. The president launching these so-called Trump accounts that he says will heavily invest in America's children moving forward. Now, the federal government is depositing an initial fund of $1,000 into the savings programs for more than 500,000 children. And the president says that is just the start. He's praising the success of the American economy, saying that's why that this is even possible. And he's claiming that the growth of the U.S. economy will only continue to improve as progress is made with negotiations with Iran.
5: Look, oil is now at a level that it was, I think it's even lower on a barrel basis than it was before we started. We've gotten concessions. Now, they have to hold those concessions, but there'll be no nuclear weapon. We're going to be getting the, as I call it, dust, the enriched material.
4: Now, the war in Iran and the ongoing negotiations will surely be a hot topic during this week's NATO summit that'll take place in Turkey, along with members' spending and Russia's ongoing invasion of Ukraine. 12 people are dead and nearly 50 more are injured after Russia overnight launched a barrage of 68 missiles and 351 drones across Ukraine. That attack coming just hours after President Trump held separate phone calls with Vladimir Zelensky and Vladimir Putin, saying earlier today from the Oval Office that a peace deal is getting closer than many people may realize. Now, the president is set to meet with Zelensky on the sidelines of the NATO summit, as well as Syria's new leader, Ahmed al-Sara. Trump has, of course, voiced frustrations with NATO allies as of recently for not assisting with Operation Epic Fury, prompting the administration to threaten troop withdrawals from Europe, reforming NATO, or leaving the alliance altogether. Now, the president is set to depart later this evening for Turkey, kicking off 2 days of high-stakes diplomacy that will be taking place there, which the president says could have major consequences across the globe, including many ramifications for Americans back at home. Shannon?
3: Alex Salvi covering it for us closely from the White House lawn there. And, of course, the president continues in the Rose Garden. We're keeping tabs on that luncheon as well for any comments the president may be making. Meanwhile, we're monitoring the president's moves as he does head abroad. I want to bring in for a broader discussion here former Pennsylvania Congressman Dr. Tim Murphy. He's a former U.S. Navy commander, also the author of The Christ Cure. Also joining us today, former Massachusetts Senator Scott Brown, currently running for Senate in the state of New Hampshire. He was also President Trump's ambassador to New Zealand, served in the Army National Guard for about 40 years. Also an attorney. Don't know what you do in your spare time, Scott. Good to see you both. Thanks for being here. So let's get to it. Treasury Department saying that more than 6 million Trump accounts have already been opened. The tax advantage investment accounts are going to allow contributions for up to $5,000 every single year. This is so big for the future of young people in this country. The president said, quote, a lot of children are become very, very rich at a young age. Scott, let's start with you.
6: Well, I think it's important to have that financial advantage. I have opened up accounts for my grandchildren, and they have a substantial amount. One of them's 5 years old, and he's doing very well. He could probably pay for his first year of college. So to give people who need a break and want to incentivize them to continue to save is really, really important. Imagine getting out of high school and you're 18 years old and you have enough to, you know, whether you want to go to a trade, start a business, go to college. It's an amazing opportunity. I'm hopeful that the parents of these young children will do their very best to do $5, $10, $100 a week in these special accounts. And it would be, I think it's a great, great opportunity.
3: Just beginning the conversation early with young people in the home, financial literacy, because there isn't a whole lot of that in our schools. Dr. Murphy, to you on that, I mean, you can't talk enough about how critical that is to get kids, young people thinking about that early.
7: Extremely important, and for families who may not have a lot of money, to have that initial $1,000 put in there. really means a lot, and to talk to them about what happens if you hold on to it. Actually, by the time someone's 18, that may grow to over $5,000. But the real interesting thing is that they keep it until they're 60. Now you're talking about several hundred thousands of dollars. And that's just based upon that first $1,000. So that financial literacy in terms of saying save it, hold it, use it for something big later on. Now, obviously, when they're 18, the way these accounts work, someone could use it for any purpose whatsoever. And hopefully people won't be too impulsive, but they may have needs. But whether it's paying for education or maybe the first apartment or whatever that is, it gives kids of all ages and all backgrounds a real boost up in what they can move forward. So this all depends on parents being financial literate too and understanding and telling people, hold on to your savings, keep that investment there, add more money to it, and this can really grow massively for them.
3: Scott, very quickly, the president's headed to Turkey for this NATO summit. He's been very critical of the, you know, imbalance, the unequal burden sharing. And he argues that the United States is just continuing to shoulder a disproportionate amount of NATO's defense costs, throwing up a couple of Truth Socials on it. And then this graphic as well over the weekend. He posted it's $999 billion that we're contributing. And the next in line in terms of contributions is the UK at $90 billion. What should we be watching for at this meeting as he heads abroad at the summit?
6: Well, some fireworks for sure. I mean, that's unacceptable. I didn't realize there was such a disparate amount between us and everyone else. I mean, we pay more than everyone else combined. And he started back in his first term, I remember, challenging them to get to a 2.5%, 3%. And now it's 5%. And I'm glad the NATO head of NATO is actually pushing countries to do the very same. The thing that's very disturbing to me is here we are. The straight benefits NATO countries way more. And we've asked them for minesweepers. We've asked them for some help and even to land on our bases that we basically pay them for. And they denied that. I find that mind-boggling, the fact that our NATO allies would not be here with us. And he has every single right to do the things he's doing and challenging them. And, you know, we're always realigning and reconfiguring our troops. I mean, we're not the world's policemen. We do have needs, and those needs tend to shift. But right now, the Middle East and the Strait of Hormuz, I'm glad they're not allegedly, apparently getting a nuclear weapon, but the strait needs to be open. They can't have a toll roll because that emboldens China in the South China Sea.
3: Our funding to NATO, Iran, Ukraine, all in the docket, heavy conversations on all of them. Dr. Tim Murphy, Scott Brown, thanks for the conversation. Good to see you both. Coming up on Bianca Across the Nation this afternoon, teens gone wild. From fist fights to setting off illegal fireworks, more than 400 teenagers arrested in California alone. What officials are blaming for this chaos? And a scare in the air, a flight landing in Chicago gets hit by fireworks. Pilots are describing what they felt inside the plane. Plus, face-to-face, the family of Charlie Kirk attends this pre-trial hearing for Tyler Robinson today. Joe Mueller, he's live there on the ground. Joe?
8: Well, Shannon, just a short time ago, we saw Charlie Kirk's parents walk into the courthouse behind me here, and the first witness is now on the stand. We'll have details straight ahead.

0: Just imagine coming face to face with the man accused of killing your loved one. The family of Charlie Kirk appearing in a Utah courtroom right now to face Tyler Robinson. This pretrial hearing is underway at the moment. The key evidence is being displayed to the court during this hearing. Correspondent Joe Mueller, he has the very latest from the ground in Provo, Utah. Joe?
1: Hello, Shannon. This all got underway just over an hour ago here in Provo, Utah. Right now, there's a police officer on the stand who was there at Utah Valley University when this shooting happened. So he's the first witness to take the stand. But a short time ago, we also saw the parents of Charlie Kirk arrive here to the courthouse. This hearing will last all week. It's basically a test to see if there's enough evidence to move forward with an actual trial. And I'll take a look. This is video of Kirk's parents walking into the courtroom, Catherine and Robert Kirk. They arrived shortly before this all started at 9 local time. Erica Kirk also arrived at the same time through another walkway. There is also a massive security presence with law enforcement surrounding the courthouse and on the roof as this hearing gets underway. Now, in a statement released ahead of the hearing, Charlie's family called Charlie a beloved husband, son, brother, friend, and father, saying every court proceeding is a painful reminder of his death and asking for continued privacy as they navigate their grief. While Tyler Robinson is charged with aggravated murder after investigators say he shot and killed Charlie Kirk during an event at Utah Valley University last September. Well, prosecutors are seeking the death penalty here. After the defense unsuccessfully tried to keep cameras out of the courtroom, this week's hearing is set to be live streamed. Prosecutors are expected to present surveillance video, witness testimony, forensic evidence, and messages they say tie Robinson to the shooting. They're also expected to detail what they say were multiple admissions by Robinson after the shooting, along with DNA evidence they say links him to the murder weapon and ammunition. The defense chose not to waive this hearing this week, requiring prosecutors to present their case in open court.
2: To remind the parties that this is a preliminary hearing. It is a probable cause standard. And if you could keep that in mind as you're presenting your evidence, this is not intended to chill what you present, but keep in mind that the standard is probable cause, and that is what the court as a magistrate will be looking to.
1: And that was the judge shortly after this all got started. At the end of this hearing, which is expected to go through Friday, the judge will then decide if they can move forward with an actual trial here in Utah. If so, the next step will be Robinson entering an arraignment and where he'll then enter a plea. And we'll be here throughout the week covering this case. Shannon.
0: Joe Mueller in Provo, Utah for us. Joe, thank you. To discuss a bit further, let's bring in criminal defense attorney Eric Faddis. He's a federal litigator at Eric Faddis Law, former state prosecutor and white-collar federal trial attorney as well, and special crimes counsel. Good to have you. Also with us today, Thane Rosenbaum, a distinguished law professor at Touro University, also the author of this book, Beyond Proportionality. Good to see you both. Thanks for being here.
3: Thank you, Shannon.
4: Good to be with you.
0: The purpose of today's hearing is to decide whether there's enough evidence in this case for a full trial. Thane, let's start with you. From what you've seen so far that's leaked out, is there?
3: So, Shannon, remember, this is very different from a jury trial. This is an evidentiary hearing, and the standard of proof is not reason beyond a reasonable doubt. It's probable cause to say, show us what you got. What's the evidence look like? Are there any witnesses? Is there any video surveillance? Is there any forensic DNA? Is there any testimony or texts or notes of admissions or confessions by the defendant? Show us what you got, and then I will determine whether we should proceed with an arraignment, and even more importantly, whether I'm of the view, the judge saying I'm of the view, that this case qualifies for the death penalty. That's really what today is about. I don't think anyone doubts that Utah plans to bring an aggravated murder criminal case against Robinson.
0: Sure.
3: I think the real question is death penalty or not. And that's why, again, they don't have to present this like a narrative for a jury. They don't have to explain it. They're just talking to the judge. Your Honor, this is what we got. It's compelling. And I think the death penalty is appropriate.
0: Yeah, and you heard him kind of warning prosecutors, you know, in his comments before it began. Also, I was struck, Eric, no cameras. You know, the prosecution was really pushing for cameras all the way through, at least in this pretrial. You know, it seems the judge is really locking things down.
4: Shannon, I'm wondering if that's because the judge previously ruled that the prosecutor violated this publicity gag order by making what the judge determined was inflammatory extrajudicial statements to the media about the case, which was prohibited by a pretrial order. And so perhaps this is a way to further protect the integrity of the proceedings, to protect the rights of Tyler Robinson, and sort of shutting down the cameras for this phase. However, it sounds like cameras will be allowed in future phases, including a jury trial, if we get that far.
0: I'm curious, Thane, Robinson has not entered a plea in this case yet. That's going to happen after this hearing concludes in a couple of days. Could the evidence presented actually in the next couple of days actually sway his team to perhaps enter a guilty plea or maybe insanity?
3: Shannon, if they take the death penalty off the table, that would be compelling, right? If they said, we'll plead to anything, just take the death penalty off the table. But remember, Shannon, this is Utah. This is not Massachusetts. Why do I make that distinction, Shannon? Because the Tsarnaev brothers, the Boston Marathon bombers, in the bluest state of all, when it comes to crimes that are heinous, even blue states say, you know what? I think the death penalty is appropriate. So this is Utah. It is not a blue state. It is a red state. And it is a conservative state. And Charlie Kirk was a conservative public figure. So if you're the defense attorneys, you're saying this is the worst venue of all for us, because if the one of the Tsarnaev brothers ended up with the death penalty in Massachusetts, imagine what we could get here.
0: Before I let you go, I want to get to Paul Pelosi, husband of California Congresswoman Nancy Pelosi here. He was stopped over the weekend, now charged with a hit and run. Apparently he hit a parked car in this case, then drove off. He admitted that he didn't know what he had hit, so he kept going. And then he's agreed, of course, to pay the damages that he caused. I'm just curious, you know, police say no alcohol was found in his system. But here's the question. Back in 2022, he spent time in jail for DWI. Now he's admitted to this hit and run. What charges could he be facing? Eric, let's go to you.
4: Yeah, gosh. I mean, failing to report an accident to police. There are also hit and run charges for failing to give insurance information, things like that. And when you look at it, you know, he's saying he doesn't know what he hit. When you look at the property damage photos, that car is caved in, man. A reasonable, competent driver would have an awareness of that. And so that's concerning. He's 86 years old. He has this prior history when it comes to traffic incidents. My understanding is that the Department of Motor Vehicles is going to do an evaluation as to whether he is still safe to be on the road. I think that evaluation is probably appropriate.
0: Yeah, if you look at the damage, it wasn't a trash can. I don't think there was any mistaking that. Will Paul Pelosi, do you think, Thane, have his license revoked at this point?
3: You know, I was thinking as I was listening to this about how this reminds me of the ICE deportation cases, that we're living now in the golden age of leaving the scene of the crime. And that if you're on the left, that makes sense. Of course, why would I stay? It makes me look bad. I want to go. And so it seems so casual. You know, his response is, I apologize to the person. I told him that I'll make good on the damage. But these are serious charges, right? I mean, the idea of causing an accident and then fleeing the scene with the weapon that caused this damage. So, yes, this is a guy with prior history. He's of a certain age, and it's probably time for him to surrender his license. But again, it depends on the jurisdiction and sympathies, because we're living in a very strange time where people say all the time, I can leave the scene of a crime.
0: They are serious charges, and they seem to keep happening. Eric Faddis, Thane Rosenbaum, we'll be watching that. Appreciate your perspective. Good to see you both.
3: Thank you.
4: Thank you.
0: Next, on Bianca Across the Nation Today, President Trump weighing in on FIFA's red card ban reversal.
5: That wasn't a foul. That wasn't even an infraction. That was two guys running full speed that happened to crash into each other.
0: What President Trump is saying about the ref who made that call as we look ahead to tonight's Team USA game against Belgium. Plus, embedded with ICE from a detention center in Florida to a deportation flight back to Brazil. Our Newsmax exclusive giving us rare insight to the removal process of illegal aliens. That's on the other side of this break.
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1: After ICE arrested a Brazilian fugitive hiding out illegally in Tampa Bay, Newsmax was given rare access to follow the rest of the removal process. Our cameras were there tracking the convicted rapist from detention in Florida to the deportation flight back to Brazil, where authorities were there waiting to take him into custody so he could begin serving his prison sentence. Crime correspondent Jason Matera has that story.
2: Are you ready to spend some time in a Brazilian prison now?
3: This is the face of a man who knows his fugitive days are over.
4: He entered under the visa waiver program. He overstayed that.
3: Denny Marucci was allowed to remain in the United States for up to 90 days using his Italian passport. But instead of leaving by the summer of 2023, the Brazilian national was found living in Tampa Bay, hiding something far more serious than an immigration violation.
2: Was already convicted of raping, he said, a four-year-old?
4: Four-year-old.
2: Sentenced to more than two decades in a Brazilian prison, ends up here staying illegally. Seems like a good candidate to get out of the United States.
3: And ICE would arrange that one-way ticket.
2: The briefing is done. Agents got their game plan. Now they're ready to move on their target.
3: Marucci was arrested on June 9th with our cameras getting an inside look at the operation.
5: You tell your kids, like, be cautious of single men driving large white vans, and this is the reason why. It's scary to think, you know, he's right here with a pool and a playground, especially given his horrific criminal history.
3: 17 days later, our Newsmax cameras were there again as the 55-year-old was moved into the next phase of removal.
4: He's been transferred up to the Baker Correctional Institute here. Right here behind us, we're prepping for our flight line. We're going to go out.
3: The flight line started with a roll call. On June 26, Denny Marucci was among 44 illegals loaded onto a bus and driven to a nearby airfield in North Florida.
4: I think the biggest misconception of ICE is that we just go around picking up people without any forward thinking or planning. We spend a lot of time targeting illegal aliens, you know, running criminal histories, running background checks, and making proper decisions with the resources that we have.
3: Once someone is arrested, Deputy Field Office Director David Gritty says the case file is still layered with legal review.
4: Aliens are given a lot of due process. They have an opportunity to see an immigration judge with appeal rights all the way to the U.S. Supreme Court.
3: But according to Gritty, Denny Marucci waived that right when he entered the country under the visa waiver program. Now his time in America is up.
4: We're going to put him on his way back home to Brazil to serve the rest of his 20-year sentence, and we'll go out and get some more criminal aliens.
2: From Florida, the Brazilian national was flown to Louisiana, where he boarded a deportation flight to Brazil alongside other Brazilian nationals living in the country illegally. When the plane landed, ICE officials say authorities, Shannon, they were waiting to take him into custody.
1: Wow.
2: To begin serving that prison sentence that he was hiding out from while he was living here illegally in Tampa Bay.
1: I have to say, in all my years, I've never seen the kind of access you got. I mean, that was incredible. And as a mom of two kids, I really appreciate you taking the time and watching. Here's the arrest. You see the arrest all the time, or, you know, often, but you very rarely see the follow through and the mm-hmm. deportation. No, it happens, but it helps me rest easier.
2: The process, In this case, it took 3 weeks for deportation. Each case is different.
1: Incredible.
2: Sometimes it takes months. Sometimes it can be more than a year. So, but thankfully, this guy's out of the country.
1: Yeah. But
2: pretty quickly.
1: Taking the time to show us the steps. Kudos. That's why you're Jason Matera. Appreciate you.
2: Thank
1: Good
2: you.
1: To see you, as always. The future of transportation is here. We're going to tell you all about that. But next on Bianca Across the Nation, a teen takeover in California led to more than 400 arrests on the 4th of July. What lawmakers are doing to stop the violence. Plus, President Trump warning the country about the rise in communism in the Democrat Party.
6: Communism is a loser, and it always will be. The communist system is the opposite of the American system, and the communist system has never worked.

0: on Newsmax TV.
1: Teen takeovers, they are surging nationwide. The latest chaos you're looking at right here happening in Newport Beach, California. On the 4th of July weekend, hundreds of teens, they organized via TikTok and then swarmed

0: in South Florida or on YouTube. Good to see you. Also with us, former Democrat New York State Senator and Democratic strategist David Carlucci. Thanks, David, for being here as well. Good to see you.
1: Thanks for having us.
0: So it's something that you would think that we could agree on this, right? Do you think that there is any way we can get bipartisan solutions to these teen takeovers? It's not happening in D.C. The leading mayoral candidate is, you know, apparently not in favor of prosecuting these teens or even having a curfew. Do you think we can reach across the aisle and get something done? David, let's start with you.
1: Absolutely. Look, this should be bipartisan. Public safety has to be paramount to any issue. And you could have civil liberties and public safety at the same time. They shouldn't encroach upon one another. They depend on one another. But what's important is this is probably not a cookie cutter solution. That's why we have local mayors and town boards and city boards, for them to decide their own destiny. And what works in New York City isn't necessarily going to work in South Florida or in Texas. But that's why we depend on our local law enforcement and the public officials that depict their budgets and their policies to make sure that they're doing the right thing for their local residents.
0: Yeah, this is just unbelievable to see playing out on the 4th of July weekend. Brian, jump in on this. Your thoughts. How do we get a handle on this?
2: Well, I don't know how we could reach across the aisle to the people that for about, 10 years now have been saying defund the police. So how can we cooperate with people that have been saying defund the police? Another thing with that footage, I saw police on horseback, you know, in President Trump's first term when Border Patrol were on horseback, they were saying that was racist. It was inappropriate. No, there's no reaching across the aisle with lawless Democrats, especially in California. You know, and some of these teenagers, I heard some of them actually jumped the border from neighboring states and dared to enter California after crossing the border without papers. Undocumented teens in California from Nevada. You know, the Democrats are consistent about one thing. They're consistently inconsistent. You're either for law and order or you're not. And the Democrats have a history of being against it every time.
1: Yeah, and it reminds me, bring up a point here. Sure. You had people on January 6th that beat up police officers, and they were they were actually pardoned by the president. So, you know, this is very, very horrific activities that we can't support.
2: Yeah, well,
0: Brian, January 6th
2: can't be your answer to everything, okay? You're either with the police or you're not. And Democrats...
1: Oh, but we need to exclude that.
2: They're only with the police on January 6th. Other than January 6th, you're never with the police, ever.
1: So, but the Republicans aren't with police on January
0: 6th. So, I want to move on.
1: No,
0: I do want to move on to the president's...
1: It's not black or white that we can have nuance in these conversations. There needs to be. Because if you just operate in black or white, you're never going to get anything done. All you're going to do is talk behind a microphone. But if that is the
0: objective, I think that the conversation,
1: if we're actually talking about solutions, we have to have some nuance.
0: But the conversation does have to be had. And when you have mayoral candidates like you see in Washington, D.C., who have no interest in even having a conversation about it, and it leads me to my next conversation. The president is sounding the alarm bells on this in his very patriotic 4th of July speech on the National Mall. You know, he hailed America as the light and the glory of the world, 250th birthday. And he was talking later about the surge of socialist candidates. I mean, David, and one of them is this candidate in Washington, D.C., who refuses to even acknowledge that there are teen takeovers. And she refuses to put any kind of boundaries in place for these teens. Let's listen to the president quickly. I'll get you on the other side.
3: America will never be a communist country. Won't happen. Our warriors did not fight communism on battlefields across the world, only to have that menace rear its ugly head right back here in America. We're not going to let it happen. We like to stop a threat like that immediately and before it begins. It's like a cancer. You got to cut it out. You got to cut it out fast.
0: So, David, the problem is Democrats haven't cut it out. President saying he's planning to cut it out. What are Democrats going to do to cut it out?
1: He's talking about communism. That's what I heard him say.
0: Sure.
1: But as far as I know, I don't know of any communist candidates that are actually doing well on the polls. They're welcome to run in this country, but that's why we have elections, so voters can decide who they want to vote for.

0: myself, and I know the majority of Democrats are not voting for communists. So there is a distinction, and reasonable people can debate taxes and the role of government. And that's what we should do. But we shouldn't be fear baiting and making these extremes. We should call apples apples and oranges oranges. But the president isn't doing that. I heard him talk about communism.
1: Brian,
0: I didn't even hear him talk about democratic socialism.
2: Yeah. You know, Ronald Reagan
1: said, final thoughts.
2: Yeah. Ronald Reagan said many times, Americans will never accept communism. But if you call it socialism, they'll accept every last tenet of it. And that's what's going on. Democrats, socialists, or undercover communists. Everybody knows this, including the guest.
1: Brian Craig, David Carlucci, thanks for your time. Good to see you both.
0: Good to be with you. Thanks.
1: Next here on Bianca Across the Nation, FIFA lifts U.S. striker Fulham Balogun's red card ban. But will it be an appeal from Belgium? Could that be a game changer? We're taking a closer look ahead at what was behind that FIFA decision. Plus, what Pope Leo is asking of Americans as we mark America's 250th birthday. Vatican correspondent Annalise Taggart has the story. Annalise?
3: Hey, Shannon. Well, Pope Leo is putting his words into action when it comes to his specific prayer intentions for the month of July. We'll let you know what he's saying and what he's asking Americans and the world to do coming up.

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1: Time for your news headlines today. FIFA has suspended U.S. striker Flo Balogun's red card ban, clearing him now to play tonight against Belgium in Seattle. Balogun was set to miss the match after being sent off in Team USA's win over Bosnia-Herzegovina. But FIFA placed the suspension on a one-year probationary period now. President Trump, who said he spoke to the head of FIFA, thanked the organization for the decision, which he said was the right decision. Belgium has been granted the right to appeal the reversed suspension now, though kickoff is set for 8 p.m. East Coast time. The crew of a Delta flight says that their aircraft was hit by fireworks. It was preparing to land at Chicago's Midway Airport. The pilot of Flight 1076 from Atlanta said he felt a big bang during Saturday night's descent. The plane landed safely without any injuries and mechanical problems. None of that reported. Reportedly, they didn't see any damage either. The FAA, though, is now investigating. The Brooklyn Bridge opened today after part of it caught fire during the Macy's 4th of July fireworks show. Flames were spreading on the bridge, setting off a plume of smoke before firefighters extinguished the blaze. The bridge was already closed ahead of the fireworks show. No injuries, luckily, reported in that. So each month, Pope Leo, he shares this special intention, asking the world to join him in praying for a specific cause. This month, his focus is on respect for human life. It is a message he reinforced during a weekend visit to an Italian island. And what he specifically asked of Americans in his letter, marking the 250th anniversary, it was quite remarkable, actually. Let's go to Vatican City, where our Vatican correspondent, Annalise Taggart, is joining us now with more on the Pope's request. Annalise?
2: Hey, Shannon. That's right. Pope Leo isn't only calling on the faithful to pray with him for the respect for life this month. He's also asking them to turn those prayers into action. Now, let's listen to some of his July intentions.
3: Today, we ask for the grace to recognize and protect the unique and unrepeatable value of every human being. May we learn to welcome life unconditionally, to tenderly care for fragility, to accompany each stage with respect, and to bravely defend those who have no voice.
2: The Pope goes on to urge the faithful to have, quote, generous hands that protect life through concrete actions, and asks for God's forgiveness for the times we give in to what he calls the culture of discard. Now, the Pope putting that message into action over the weekend while visiting the Italian island of Lampedusa. It's a hotspot of the European migration debate where thousands arrive each year. There, Pope Leo personally meeting with migrants and pausing to honor the tens of thousands who have died at sea in their attempt to reach Europe. And the defense of human life was also a central theme in the Pope's letter commemorating the 250th anniversary of the Declaration of Independence. In it, Pope Leo praising Americans' longstanding commitment to religious freedom, while also encouraging them to welcome migrants and defend life from conception to natural death. Again, echoing those intentions he has this month. Shannon.
1: Annalise Taggart, a spectacular sight, as always. Great coverage. Appreciate you. Still ahead here on Bianca Across the Nation today. President Trump announcing the official launch of Trump accounts ahead of his trip overseas to meet with NATO leaders. The details on how the program will work as millions have already signed their kids up for the accounts. Also, rocker Sammy Hagar defending his involvement in this weekend's Big America 250 event. His act, it was rained out, but he's still coming under fire. What his letter to fans is stating today. And a former NCAA star awaiting extradition after his arrest in connection with a multi-million dollar fraud scheme. The details just minutes away on Bianca Across the Nation.

0: Right now on Bianca Across the Nation, election security. At the center of a political firestorm, the House pushes ahead on the Save America Act, igniting sharp debate over how America votes. It all comes as President Trump hosts top Wall Street leaders in the Oval Office as those Trump accounts are officially launched.
1: Children that are born without money, without any money, great parents, they can have everything, can be great, but they have no money. They can become very wealthy children at 18, and they can flip it over, or their people can flip it over into other vehicles at a certain age so that they don't take it out.
0: Already 6 million have signed up. The savings program allows contributions of up to $5,000 a year, marking a major push into personal finance policy. High stakes diplomacy ahead. President Trump departing for Turkey tonight with Iran tensions, the Russia-Ukraine war, all topping the agenda. A red card reversal, a presidential call, and a stunning reversal here. New reporting shining a light on President Trump's role in all of it. FIFA's decision to reinstate Team USA's Flo Balogun. Just in, FIFA has now dismissed Belgium's appeal in this case. Plus, from March Madness to federal charges, former NCAA star Kerr Karisa under arrest now, accused in an alleged multi-million dollar fraud scheme. Today's news and newsmakers, it all starts right now. Welcome to Bianca Across the Nation at 1 p.m. I'm Shannon Kagan today for Bianca De La Garza. Good to have you with us. We begin this hour on Capitol Hill. When Congress returns from the 4th of July recess next week, Republican leaders, they will face mounting pressure to revive a legislative agenda that stalled right before lawmakers even left town. After conservative infighting froze House business, Speaker Mike Johnson now betting a massive reconciliation package could deliver one of President Trump's top priorities. Congressional correspondent Kilmeny Dukart, she has that story. She's joining us live from the Hill this afternoon. Kilmeny?
2: Shannon, good to be with you. Congress returns on July 13th with little time to spare. Republican leaders are racing to rescue President Trump's agenda before Washington shifts into campaign mode. Republican leaders are hoping to recover from what some on Capitol Hill are calling a lost summer after a conservative revolt over the Save America Act froze House floor action before recess. Speaker Mike Johnson now says the best path forward is to include the voter integrity measure in a third reconciliation package, allowing Senate Republicans to pass it with a simple majority.
3: I do believe that the ultimate route to it becoming law is to put it on the third reconciliation bill. And as you know, as I've discussed, we're working on that right now. We're going to put that together, the final components. We're going to pass it in July. We're going to send that to the Senate. And I believe Save America will finally get to the president's desk by way of that vehicle.
2: But not everyone in the House GOP agrees. Congresswoman Ana Paulina Luna says attaching the Save America Act to the must-pass national defense authorization is the price of winning her support.
4: This isn't a demand. This is me simply saying, if you want my vote, here's the pathway to get it done. And by the way, we are actually ahead of schedule. The NDA isn't actually due until the end of September. But what I will say is, why not try to do everything we can possibly do?
2: Well, with the Senate preparing to move its own defense bill and House Republicans divided on how to move forward on the SAVE Act, the question when Congress returns, Shannon, is going to be, will they unite behind a single strategy before losing any more valuable legislative time? Shannon.
0: I've tried it a couple times. We shall see. Kilmeny Dukart from The Hill today. Appreciate your good reporting, as always. To discuss, let's bring in Mercedes Schlapp, CPAC senior fellow, former senior advisor for President Trump and co-host of The Right Squad. She's joining us here. Cheryl Chumley is also with us today, a Newsmax contributor, online opinion editor at The Washington Times. Good to see both of you. Thanks for joining us.
5: Hello.
6: Thanks for having
5: me.
0: You're Your reaction to Kilmeny's report here, do you think, Cheryl, that the mounting pressure and frankly, the division in Congress is going to derail the GOP's priorities here?
6: Well, you can only go by what the Senate says, and the Senate seems pretty insistent that the SAVE Act is dead. I hope that's not true, but if you look at what the Republicans in the Senate who have held up this legislation are saying, they seem to think that it's a done deal, that it's dead.
2: Yeah. What do you think, Mercedes?
7: Well, I think that Speaker Mike Johnson, he's going to push this through reconciliation. It's kind of their last hope of getting this to getting it to the Senate. We know that there's going to be seven of those Democrats to be able to get it to the finish line on the Senate side. Question will be, would Majority Leader John Thune be willing to pick this up, the SAVE Act, through the reconciliation process, which would, of course, only require a majority in the Senate? And we've seen that several of these kind of what I would say the center right Republicans are not keen in pushing this through the reconciliation process. So it's a tough one, I got to tell you, because there's a desperate need for the SAVE Act to pass now more than ever. I think we need to ensure that there is confidence in our elections, that we have strong election integrity. And this would include, you know, just basic provisions, including ensuring that there's voter roll maintenance, getting rid of those people that shouldn't be, or, you know, people who are dead that shouldn't be on the voter rolls in many of these states. And of course, requiring voter ID, which you would think would be a no-brainer and that a vast majority of Americans agree with.
2: It's an 80-20 issue, and the Supreme Court pushing it back down should indicate that something needs to get done here. Capitol Hill, though, still empty, as we looked on a moment ago. Both chambers, they'll be in recess until next week. Politico calling it a do-nothing summer for Congress. Speaker Mike Johnson is a bit more optimistic. He's still pushing forward with his plan to, you know, get the Save America Act done. He says they'll do it one more time in reconciliation. So what do you think? Is this the right move, Cheryl?
6: Well, I think most in America want to see Republicans make the fight. As you said, Shannon, the vast majority of Americans would like to see an election integrity pushed through at the federal level. But for some reason, there are Republicans who want to play numbers and say, well, we don't have the votes, we don't have the support for it. And reconciliation seems to be an easy way to do it, especially since Mike Johnson said that there are certain compromises that he thinks Trump would go along with, such as taking out the transgender issue and also just putting limits on the mail-in ballots to allow that to go forward without those limits. It just seems a no-brainer. The American people want it. And as Mercedes said, it's something that's very necessary. But I just don't see it happening. I don't see Republicans getting on board with this.
2: Well, fingers crossed, and we'll be holding our breath as they return next week and see what happens. Meanwhile, I want to look overseas here. And the NATO summit is about to begin. The president called the alliance. He was very vocal in the last couple of days. He has been, actually, both terms. But the relationship between the United States and NATO, he called it ridiculous. And he was specifically talking about the amount of money we send, Mercedes, which is completely out of balance.
7: Yeah, completely out of balance. I mean, the U.S. is the biggest contributor to NATO. And then you have countries like Spain and Portugal that don't even meet that 3% threshold, where basically their defense spending for NATO is less than 2% or at 2%. And they're critical of President Trump. So I think for President Trump, he's like, look, we're not going to be giving out this handout to NATO. The European nations need to have more skin in the game. They need to contribute more. There are other countries like Poland, for example, that have given very generously to NATO. And we need to see more of those countries, especially as we start seeing the Ukrainian-Russian war heat up right now, as we've witnessed in the last 48 hours, which I know has been, for the president, one of the goals to try to get that war under control, try to get the two parties to talk to each other, that becoming a lot more difficult as we're witnessing this war intensify in the region.
2: Meanwhile, you see this headline from the Daily Beast that Russia is claiming that it could be plotting this possible incursion into Poland. Cheryl, I'm just curious. There is suggestions that perhaps Vladimir Putin is doing this just to see how NATO would respond, sending a message that you really can't, you know,
0: You're kind of a paper tiger without the United States. Your thoughts on that headline?
6: Well, I think Finland is also a little bit worried, too, because they see some movement, Russia building up some barracks and having a little military presence to do the same sort of thing, sort of test NATO. And look, if you're Putin, this is the time to test NATO, because we just saw America go it alone with our NATO allies sort of throwing up blocks when we were trying to take care of Iran. So I do see that Russia is going to continue with this aggression and sort of see where NATO stands in supporting America in this war.
0: President heads to Turkey tonight. We'll be following his trip. He has a lot to get to on that trip. But meanwhile, before he left the White House, he hasn't left yet, but he was busy this morning at the White House. He's actually participating in a Rose Garden luncheon at the moment, but he also participated in this event this morning, launching the so-called Trump accounts. Watch this.
1: But parents, loved ones, churches, and generous companies and individuals will be able to contribute funds to these accounts to grow throughout the child's life. And again, if we have a good market like we do now, they're going to become actually very rich. They'll have hundreds of thousands of dollars. Think of that.
0: I think, Mercedes, what I love about this is that it really does make it a family affair. It, you know, these children are the benefactors of this account. If they, you know, if they take care of it like they should, and reinvest and spend it wisely, but they can't touch it until they're 18. But it really is an education for the entire family, a financial education for the whole family.
7: Yeah, and I got to say, what I like about the Trump accounts, it's out-of-the-box thinking. It's really, really utilizing the kind of this private-public partnerships where you have this investment coming from the private companies as well, who are saying, yes, we're going to contribute. We're going to help establish these Trump accounts. So I think this is a very effective way of investing in our children, in our future, in helping them understand financial literacy. And they've come out with this app, which, of course, makes it a lot easier. I think it's a step in the right direction. I think for a lot of families, they still need to learn about the Trump accounts and sign up. So I think that's a big push for the administration right now.
0: And you talk about a legacy. You know, President Trump will have many, but certainly one of them is that he, you know, taught folks how to become wealthy and take care of what they had. Teaching a man to fish, if you will. Mercedes Schlatt, right. Cheryl Chumley. Good conversation. Good to see you both.
7: Thank you.
0: Next here on Bianca Across the Nation, this dramatic escalation at sea. Video shows North Korea launching a staggering dozen cruise missiles or so at once, raising some brand new fresh concerns over its naval firepower now. And just in this afternoon, good news for Team USA. FIFA has dismissed Belgium's appeal over Flo Balogun's ban suspension. It's confusing. We're going to unpack it for you. It comes as President Trump was weighing in on the red card issue.
1: That wasn't a foul. That wasn't even an infraction. That was two guys running full speed that happened to crash into each other.
0: What President Trump had to say about the ref who made that call. We are sifting through the drama ahead of tonight's big game. Plus, breaking in Napa Valley, Nancy Pelosi's family is speaking out after that hit-and-run crash involving Nancy Pelosi's husband.

0: afford it.
1: That's my job, and I aim to do it every night.
0: Two of America's adversaries on the world stage showing off this. Some new advanced weapons systems. China fired off a long-range ballistic missile. And then North Korea set a new record for the launching of cruise missiles. So what does all this mean for U.S. national security? Newsmax Chief Washington Correspondent James Rosen is tracking it all from our D.C. offices today. James?
2: Shannon, good afternoon. Japan and other Asian allies are expressing, quote, grave concern following China's early morning test of an intercontinental ballistic missile. For the first time in 2 years, China conducted such a launch in the South Pacific using a nuclear-powered submarine like the one you see here for the exercise. Chinese officials said the dummy warhead landed squarely on its target in the ocean. The test came as China welcomed Russian warships and sailors to the eastern port city of Qingdao for joint naval exercises. Officials in New Zealand confirmed they received advance warning of today's ICBM test from China. A spokesman for the Chinese Foreign Ministry emphasized that the test was not directed at any specific country or target.
3: The launch was conducted in accordance with international law and practice and followed all safety standards and professional procedures. We hope that the relevant countries will avoid overinterpretation.
2: Meantime, state-run media in North Korea announced over the weekend a barrage of cruise missile launches fired off by the Kangkon. That's the new Chohyang-class destroyer that North Korean leader Kim Jong-un dedicated 2 weeks ago in Nampo, west of Pyongyang, in footage that you're seeing here. Analysts described the launch of a dozen cruise missiles as the largest in a peacetime salvo in the country's history. Fred Flights, a longtime CIA officer and former chief of staff to the National Security Council in the first Trump term, is the author of North Korea, Nuclear Brinkmanship, and the Oval Office, newly released by Texas A&M University Press.
4: There's been a high tempo of missile tests by North Korea since the beginning of this year. A lot of statements that it is deliberately accelerating its nuclear weapons program so it can make the point that this program is not reversible. Its recent tests of ballistic missiles and cruise missiles, including from submarines, is very worrying. It shows how North Korea's military is advancing very fast.
2: Indeed, the Kangkon carries about 5,000 tons. North Korean officials have said they are working on still larger models of 8 and 10,000 tons, which, of course, Shannon, could accommodate considerably more firepower.
0: Raised eyebrows, for sure. James Rosen, watching it closely for us from Washington today, sir. Good to see you. Next, here on Bianca, across the nation, new details emerging in California. The Pelosi family breaking their silence after a Napa Valley hit-and-run incident involving Paul Pelosi. And Kirk Creasa, who played for four different NCAA programs, now facing allegations of involvement in a major fraud scheme. We'll have more on that coming up. Plus, breaking this hour, FIFA dismisses Belgium's appeal now over Flo Balogun's ban on his ban suspension, rather. Heather Myers is live with the very latest World Cup drama. Heather?
5: Yeah, Team Belgium now furious over this. Coming up, we'll tell you what President Trump had to say from the Oval Office regarding this red card. All that coming up straight ahead.
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0: the Savage Nation every Sunday night.
1: Striker Folarin Balogun set to be on the pitch when the U.S. men's soccer team takes on Belgium tonight in a round of 16 showdown in Seattle, Washington. That is after FIFA suspended Balogun's red card ban and allowed him to play. Correspondent Heather Myers joining us live from the West Coast with all the breaking details this afternoon. Heather?
2: Yeah, Shannon, this story is rapidly developing. We have just gotten word that it appears, due to a report in The Athletic, that now FIFA is not going to reverse its decision. In fact, they are now confirming that they are going to allow the U.S. men's team player to play, and that is certainly causing a lot of controversy. This is something that the president, President Donald Trump, talked about this morning from the Oval Office. He confirmed that he did, in fact, have a call with FIFA's president.
3: All I did, I asked for a review because I didn't think it was a foul. And, you know, again, I'm good at this stuff. I didn't think it was a foul. I thought it was two great athletes that crashed into each other and got entangled.
2: So that was the president discussing the issue in the Oval Office this morning. He said he only asked for that review, but didn't tell them what to do. FIFA's president confirms that that call did happen, but he also says it's an independent body with FIFA who makes these decisions. Meanwhile, though, Team Belgium furious. A new Facebook post for the Belgian Red Devils says the Royal Belgian Football Association is deeply concerned by the course of events and will continue to fight in the coming hours, days, and months. The Belgian head coach said during a news conference yesterday, he thought it was April Fool's Day when he learned of FIFA's decision. Well, this all stems from a controversial call that was made when the ref issued Folarin Balogun a red card during the USA versus Bosnia-Herzegovina game. Balogun was accused of stepping on the ankle of another player. Now, the Team USA head coach said this was never intentional and it was a normal action in soccer, and Team USA had appealed that red card. So according to FIFA's website, the red card wasn't removed, just suspended for a one-year probationary period. Team USA players, they found out about this yesterday morning that Folarin Balogun could play.
4: I just found out on the way over here. It's from the guys. Obviously, for us, it gives us a boost. We're really excited. He's been so good for us this tournament, so to have him for tomorrow is obviously really exciting for us.
2: So the game will go on with Folarin Balogun taking to the pitch. By the way, the game begins tonight. It's in Seattle, and it begins at 8 p.m. Eastern time, 5 p.m. Pacific. Reporting live in San Diego, I'm Heather Meyer. Shannon, I'll send it back to you.
1: We are popping the popcorn in my house. Heather, thanks so much for your great reporting from the West Coast. Thank you. Jesse Bradley is a senior pastor with the Grace Community Church in Seattle, Washington. He also serves as chaplain for the Seattle Sounders of Major League Soccer, as well as the under-20 men's national team. And he also played soccer in Scotland and Zimbabwe himself. Great to have you, Jesse.
5: Shannon, so glad to be with you. So exciting. What's happening right now for our World Cup team?
1: Yeah, and what's happening really across the country. Let's talk about the controversy, though. Just moments ago, FIFA dismissed Belgium's appeal over Balogun and that red card suspension. The appeals committee rendered the request submitted by the Royal Belgian Football Association as, quote, inadmissible on the grounds that it's not a party to the proceedings and as such has no standing on the appeal decision. Your reaction?
5: FIFA made the right decision to let Flo play. When you go back and watch the film, you know it was unintentional. That's one aspect. Second, there's a lot of similar fouls in the World Cup so far. None of them have warranted a red card. That was an excessive penalty. Then even procedurally, the referee went over and looked at some still shots in slow motion, which wasn't supposed to happen. So it took FIFA a while to get there. I think it would have helped Belgium if it would have decided sooner. But let's get it right at the end. And that's what's happening. He's been our best player, our leading scorer. So it's definitely a boost for our team right now.
1: So I want to drill down on what you said, because there is a lot of heartache about the president's call and the conversation, which he said happened. He said straight from the Oval Office, yes, I called. I didn't think this was right. But what you just said a moment ago, the reason it was the red card was tossed or suspended, let's be clear, suspended, was this little-known rule. And the video assistant referee who made the recommendation in the game with Bosnia, it was based on slow motion and still reviews. And that is not supposed to happen. They're supposed to review stuff in real time. So the lawyers got involved in the last couple days, and that's how this thing started getting traction. And it's also important to know, I think it's fair to bring up the Portugal's Cristiano Ronaldo here in that red card, a three-match suspension ahead of the World Cup. And then FIFA said, hey, we're going to pause that for him so he can play in the World Cup. We'll worry about the second and third game suspensions down the road over the next year. But, you know, we can't do without Cristiano Ronaldo, right? So for folks who are upset about FIFA's decision, it's not like, you know, the president's phone call was the reason this happened. It could have had something to do with the review. But at the end of the day, the lawyers saw that they didn't abide by their own rules and regulations.
5: That's right. The decision itself and the procedure that the referee made, both of those are under question right now. FIFA will come out with a clearer explanation. As you mentioned, we have the precedent with Portugal and Ronaldo, even going back further, Brazil and Ronaldinho. And here's, you know, there's always a lot of distractions. There's always a lot of, you know, political jockeying, and teams are going to lobby for what they think is best. Everyone wants to win. But let's remember, this is our team that is united. They love our country. They love each other. They love God. This is a team that prays after the matches. They are solid on all levels. They're inspiring. They're setting an example. We cover their stories in our podcast, justchoosehope.org. So check out those, because right now they're setting an example for America. It's exciting.
1: They are setting an example for America. And Flo Balogun was asked after he got the red card, hey, why didn't you throw up your arms and, you know, get in the face of the ref? And he just walked off the field. Some people felt like he should have fought back a little bit, but he said, kids were watching. Kids in this nation and around the world were watching my behavior. I loved that. I loved it. What did you think?
5: Yes, absolutely. He wants to set the example. All the kids that are watching, you know, they're hearing about their Bible studies. If you hear someone saying we love God, then you're going to watch their actions and say, does it line up, their words and their actions? And this generation is bold in their faith. And that's what we see with Flo, with many of the players. And they don't want to put their faith hidden, or they're not ashamed, public, private. So they're trying to do everything in the light, and they've done nothing wrong, and they should enjoy this match. I live in Seattle. I went to the last match against Australia. It was electric. I mean, everyone's singing.
1: It is.
5: Take me home. You know, it's just one united stadium and team and nation right now.
1: Well, before I let you go, let's look at a couple of headlines. They must really excite you. I mean, you being in the stadium, you felt it. It was electric. We could feel it through the screen. But look at these headlines. The U.S. men's soccer team, thrilling, gritty, maybe our greatest ever. And then there is another headline. Wait, is the United States good at soccer? I loved that one. And then the U.S. men's soccer team is rewriting its history. So what do you think? What happens tonight? Do they advance? Do they get past Belgium? It'll be a hard test.
5: Yes, this is the first time we're going up against a team where they're ranked higher than us in the world. But this has been building up in America, more kids playing soccer than ever before. The coaches are excellent at every level. Our best players are overseas in the top leagues and MLS, which has improved so much. And you put all this together, it's a cultural moment. It's a breakthrough. And I think we're seeing history tonight. I think the team is going to rise up. And each win that they bring, I keep having more and more people come to me saying, I think I like soccer. I'm watching it more. I love this team. So America is realizing, you know, 6 billion people are watching. And also, people are curious about God. Last World Cup, we saw 480,000 turn to Jesus. And this World Cup, we've shared the good news with 21 million people. So people are also coming to our watch parties, 45,000 watch parties across the country. There's a lot of stories that are very encouraging on many levels right now.
1: That should be the headline. That needs to be our headline tomorrow. Jesse Bradley, we appreciate you and your perspective as always. Good to see you.
5: Shannon, thanks for covering sports and faith in that intersection so well.
1: Have a great day. Enjoy the game.
5: Let's go, USA.
1: Next here on Bianca Across the Nation. Go USA. That's right. Pelosi, the Pelosi problem is what they're calling it. Paul Pelosi, the husband of Nancy Pelosi, coming clean about a hit and run that occurred over the weekend, and it is not his first incident behind the wheel. Plus, fighting fraud, a former college basketball player busted for an alleged multi-million dollar scheme. What this means for his future on the court. and he can't drive 55. And fans say he can't perform at Freedom 250. Sammy Hagar speaking out on his decision to join the concert that eventually got rained out in our nation's capital.

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0: bin Laden was dead.
1: Former House Speaker Nancy Pelosi's husband, Paul Pelosi, is facing a possible hit-and-run charge today. Authorities say he hit a parked vehicle in Napa County, California, happened Friday, then drove away before his own car was disabled, then leaving him stranded on the side of the road. Co-host of Wake Up America Weekend is joining us with details. Kenzie Beach. Kenzie, good to see you.
2: Hey, how are you? So the Napa County Sheriff's Office has ruled out impairment here, saying that 86-year-old Paul Pelosi admits to hitting something. He had no idea what he hit, didn't check, but then drove away. Now, this crash happened July 3rd in Yountville in Napa County. The Sheriff's Office says a witness reported the crash, saying a brown convertible hit a parked car, briefly stopped, and then took off. A spokesperson for the Pelosi family telling the California Post in a statement that Mr. Paul Pelosi has personally apologized to the owner of the vehicle and assured them he would take full responsibility for the damage to the vehicle. Speaker Pelosi will not be commenting further on the private matter. California Highway Patrol caught up with that convertible, confirming that it was being driven by Paul Pelosi. The damage was so severe that his car was completely undrivable just a few short miles later. The Napa County Sheriff's Office saying that during the investigation, Pelosi admitted to hitting something, did not know what he hit, and just kept driving. He drove until his car became disabled. Now, this is not the first time that Paul Pelosi's driving record has been under scrutiny. Pelosi convicted for a DUI in 2022. Now, in this case, the sheriff's office ruling out impairment, but they say that Pelosi will now be referred to the California DMV for reevaluation of his driver's license at he's as the age of 86 years old.
1: Kenzie Beach. Thank you. Time now for your news headlines. The man accused of killing Charlie Kirk appearing right now in a Utah courtroom for this pre-trial hearing. You're looking live inside that courtroom in Provo, Utah. Prosecutors right there laying out evidence against Tyler Robinson as the family of Charlie Kirk is in attendance. As we look on live once again, Robinson has yet to enter a plea in this case. Prosecutors, they are seeking the death penalty. A seaplane made a hard landing in New York City's East River. This happened Sunday. Officials say everyone on board was rescued after the aircraft went down right near the Skyport Seaplane Terminal. Two people suffered some minor injuries here. That plane was towed back to the dock. The FAA is now investigating. Some 10 million people are without power right now in Cuba. This after the country's national electric grid has collapsed. The reason for the blackout, it is not known right now. Cuba has suffered outages in recent months due to the aging grid and that U.S.-imposed oil blockade as well. Other news today, a former NCAA player arrested by the FBI in connection with an alleged multi-million dollar fraud scheme. National correspondent Logan Raddick is covering it for us. He's live in Washington with the details. Logan?
3: Well, Shannon, Kirk Risa, he's a

0: July 18th, but of course now that will not be happening. Retired FBI Supervisory Special Agent Darren Mott describes the methods used to track him down.
1: They had an insider. They had a confidential human source that was part of this particular fraud crime, whatever it turns out to be, right? So it's somebody inside who was reporting on who else was involved in the fraud and likely was doing consensual communication with people engaged in that fraud.
0: For now, the Justice Department is declining to comment on the charges, but sources at the DOJ tell Newsmax more information will likely come out either later this week or sometime next week. Shannon?
2: Logan Raddick in Washington. Logan, thank you. Next here on Bianca Across the Nation today, the Red Rocker, red-faced. Fans are blasting Sammy Hagar for his involvement in Freedom 250. Why the former Van Halen frontman says this was about more than just politics. Also today, let's check in with Bob Brooks for a look at what's ahead on American Agenda. Bob?
3: Yes, Shannon, good to see you. We're going to talk about a massive multi-day funeral underway in Iran for the late Supreme Leader. Now, several of his sons, they've been spotted mourning their father, but not the successor, who's been mysteriously out of the public eye for months. President Trump says, quote, he's giving Iran the week off before ramping up those peace talks. But many Iranians, they're vowing revenge and chanting death to America, as you would expect. Join Katrina and me at the top of the hour for American Agenda coming up.

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1: The notion that freedom was given is wrong. Freedom was earned through their sacrifices. And so I just think that this is a powerful broadside that says many things about who we once were and inspires me to think about who we can be no matter what's happening.
2: That was the Secretary of Smithsonian, Lonnie Bunch, there giving a tour to meet the press of the National Museum in Washington, D.C. This is the Trump White House is accusing the Smithsonian's National Museum of American History of, quote, extreme political activism, claiming that it's downplaying America's founders, ignoring patriotic narratives, and promotes regret and social justice over national pride, especially during the nation's 250th anniversary celebration here, our birthday. 250 years. Go America. Let's bring in to discuss Newsmax contributor Deneen Borelli. Also with us today, the managing editor of Newsbusters, Curtis Houck. Good to see you both. Thanks for being here.
3: No problem.
4: Good afternoon.
2: So what do you think, Curtis? Is the president overstepping by cracking down on the Smithsonian?
3: If it receives taxpayer dollars, I think the president and the executive branch, the legislative branch, they have a right to take a look at what museums are doing. I think that's really simple. One of the things that was really interesting in this really lengthy report is it found that there was such thing as an interpretive plan inside the American History Museum with seven core issues that it encouraged all employees to look at issues through the lenses of race, gender, climate, immigration, economic inequality, tech changes, and nationalism/globalism. And you can tell, especially in those first couple there, that it's typical left-wing academia instead of really educating the public. We're not saying that we should pretend slavery didn't exist, but what we're saying is that America is uniquely important, and there's a reason why people come here to this country versus others.
2: Deneen, your thoughts. Is there a problem with the president asking for a more pro-America agenda on its 250th birthday?
4: Well, thank goodness he exposed it. I think the report that came out was over 160 pages. That's a book in most libraries. This was hijacked by the radicals, I would say. Thank goodness we know about it. The Smithsonian Institute is the world's largest museum, education, and research complex. This is a place for families to go to, for tourists to visit, to learn about our history, our country, and unfortunately, it's been hijacked for political reasons, DEI, but thank goodness President Trump has exposed it.
2: Yeah, it's interesting you put it that way, too. You know, sharing what the Smithsonian's role is supposed to be. That is their mission statement, what you just read to us. So quite troubling that they would have this document that new employees would have to read. I want to talk about rock icon Sammy Hagar. He's getting all this grief from even fans, after agreeing to perform at the Freedom 250 July 4th celebration. Of course, it was rained out. And so his performance was canceled because of the, you know, storms that ran through. But here's some of the, you know, he actually penned this explanation right here on a piece of paper. He had a prepared speech. It was set to Van Halen's song, calling for unity and end to hate, violence and division. So what's wrong with that, Curtis?
3: The mere presentation and participation and of anything having to do with President Trump or even where he's part of the show is seen as political, unfortunately, in this country. It shouldn't be, because this was America's 250th birthday on July 4th. It should be considered an honor to participate in this. I mean, it was supposed to be a very lengthy program. It's not like you're standing next to the president as he's giving a speech. It's part of a wider program concert for the world to watch. So the fact that he had issues getting people to want to perform is such a huge shame. And what he wrote there is so true about the need to come together as a country.
2: It really was sad to see the entire performance portion of our nation's, you know, birthday party, basically 250th birthday party, fall apart over politics. Deneen, your thoughts?
4: Well, I would say Mr. Hagar handled it way better than I would have. First of all, he shouldn't even have to explain and defend himself, but I get it, because he's not used to the crazy radicals who are targeting and criticizing anything who has anything to do with President Trump. So I get why he had to do it. He was excited to participate, but it just shows you the lengths that the radicals, the left, the crazies are going through, and their disdain and hatred for this president and anyone who supports him.
2: Well, this reporter from the New York Times jumped in on the action here. She's actually, the reporter is actually getting slammed for a post that she made on X about D.C.'s America 250 celebration. She posted this Friday. She said, "Why are we having so many jets scorching over D.C.? Nerve-wracking. I get 250 celebrations, but it feels like the apocalypse." She later explained that she suffers from PTSD, from covering wars during her time as a reporter. That's why she was bothered by the flyovers. Curtis, your thoughts? Certainly she's walking back and apologizing a bit there.
3: Yeah, Lulu is a partisan hack, a longtime former NPR correspondent before she went over to the New York Times. I mean, it's true, you may have PTSD from covering the war. Unfortunately, that's a real issue for a lot of Americans. Maybe you don't have to put it out on social media. Maybe she should have thought twice before putting out that first tweet and getting ratioed to the moon. I was there Friday. I enjoyed it.
2: It looks beautiful. From afar, it was spectacular. Deneen, final thoughts.
4: Yeah, it was epic. All these celebrations that we witnessed over the weekend, once in a lifetime. And I'm so glad the president and all who participated allowed it to happen.
2: Deneen Borelli, Curtis Hauck, happy 250th birthday to both of you. Hope your fourth was spectacular.
3: You too. Thanks,
4: Shannon. Thank you, and to you.
2: Good to see you. The Brooklyn Bridge opened today after that fire briefly erupted there on the bridge. It was during the Macy's 4th of July fireworks spectacular. This was the scene. Dramatic video captured the flames, some thick black smoke billowing, rising from the iconic bridge. The fireworks were being launched from temporary pyrotechnic platforms that were attached to the structure. For a couple of tense moments there, a lot of spectators believe that the fire was part of the show before they realized, no, this is an actual emergency, heart-stopping for New Yorkers, as you might imagine. FDNY, they quickly responded with those fire crews there. They put out the flames within minutes. Officials say that the fire was confined to the temporary fireworks equipment, didn't spread to the bridge itself, so that was good. No injuries reported. They had shut down that bridge due to the festivities already. We appreciate you joining us today. That's going to do it for Bianca Across the Nation today. Thanks so much for being with us. Bianca's back tomorrow.

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1: A critical courtroom showdown is now underway in Utah. The man accused of assassinating Turning Point USA founder Charlie Kirk coming face to face with Kirk's family for the very first time. The 5-day preliminary hearing began today, where prosecutors will begin laying out the evidence they say proves 23-year-old Tyler Robinson carried out the deadly shooting and should stand trial for aggravated murder. Welcome to American Agenda. I'm Katrina Sisch.
2: And I'm Bob Brooks. On September 10th, 2025, Kirk was kicking off his American comeback tour at Utah Valley University, taking questions from students when investigators say a single shot was fired from a rooftop about 200 feet away, striking him in the neck. Kirk was rushed to the hospital by his security team, but was later pronounced dead.
1: Now prosecutors are giving the public its first detailed look at their case. They plan to present DNA evidence they say links Robinson to the rifle. Surveillance video, autopsy findings, witness testimony, and what they allege was a confession text message sent to his partner after the shooting.
2: Prosecutors also say Robinson left behind a note writing, "I had the opportunity to take out Charlie Cook, and I'm going to take it."
1: District Judge Tony Graff will decide whether prosecutors have presented enough evidence for the case to move to trial. Now, the legal standard is much lower than at trial, where prosecutors, of course, would have to prove reasonable, or rather guilt, beyond a reasonable doubt. Our correspondent, Joe Mohler, is live in Provo, Utah, with the very latest. Joe.
3: And good afternoon to both of you. This hearing is set to take place throughout this entire week, and the first witness took the stand a short time ago. It's a former Valley University police officer who was there the day of the shooting, answering a number of questions about the campus and also about the day of the shooting. Now, here inside the courthouse behind me here, Charlie Kirk's family, his wife, Erica Kirk, his parents, and we've also learned that Donald Trump Jr. is also inside the courthouse. Here's video from a short time ago when his parents did arrive. You can see them getting ready to walk into that courtroom. That's Catherine and Robert Kirk arriving just before this all got started. Erica Kirk arrived at the same time through a separate walkway around that same time. Security is tight with a heavy law enforcement presence surrounding the courthouse and officers positioned on the roof as this all got started. Now, we have also learned that Donald Trump Jr. is inside alongside the Kirk family. In a statement released ahead of the hearing, Charlie's family called Charlie a beloved husband, son, brother, friend, and father, saying every court proceeding is a painful reminder of his death and asking for continued privacy as they navigate their grief. That was posted just a few hours before this got started. Now, Tyler Robinson is charged with aggravated murder after investigators say he shot and killed Charlie Kirk at Utah Valley University last September. Prosecutors are seeking the death penalty and expected to present surveillance video, witness testimony, DNA, and other evidence they say links Robinson to the shooting. The first witness, University Police Officer Chris Bagley, he testified about the campus the day of the shooting and what he saw after gunshots rang out.
4: Going back to when you heard this gunshot, could you tell where it came from? Direction?
5: Yes, I knew it came from the east of me. At that moment, when I saw the holster, the empty holster, I turned to my chief and I said, that was a rifle shot. And he said, I agree. And I looked up at that moment, right in the line of sight, I could see the Losi building had a direct line of sight. So I proceeded to go look at that and see what was going on up there.
3: Again, this hearing is expected to last through Friday. At the end, the judge will decide if they can move forward, if there's enough evidence to move forward with a actual trial. And at that point, there will then be an arraignment for Robinson. And that is when he could enter a plea. I'll send it back to both of you.
1: Joining us now to discuss, trial attorney Mark Arglarsh, federal criminal defense attorney and constitutional law attorney Ronald Chapman, and chairman of the RNC Youth Advisory Council and author of One Generation Away, Brylan Hollihan. Welcome to all of you. Mark, I'm going to start with you here. Any chance at all that you foresee that Tyler Robinson would not stand trial?
6: No. That's the shortest answer I could ever give
1: good.
6: To you. The chances of this judge not finding probable cause is somewhere between zero and low. And I would say it's equivalent to the sun not rising tomorrow.
2: Ronald, it just seems like there's a mountain of evidence. I can't even list all of everything that prosecutors have been able to collect thus far. How would you possibly mount a defense if you were his attorney?
7: Oh, man, that would not be an easy task, let me tell you. The first thing that you're going to try to work on here is the death penalty. That's probably the biggest risk. And if that goes away, maybe this case plays out and we don't go to trial. Interestingly, I understand that Erica Kirk isn't pursuing the death penalty, but that's not really her call. So if I'm the defense here, my most likely shot is to convince this judge to take the aggravated murder charge off of the table by arguing one of two things. First, that this special circumstances, Charlie Kirk being a political figure, isn't sufficient, or just that minors present in the crowd was not sufficient for the aggravated murder. If you win that, you take death penalty off the table. And for the defense counsel in a case as hard as this, that's going to be considered a victory.
1: Brylan, I know that you were close friends with Charlie Kirk. I know we spoke to you frequently immediately after his assassination. I'm sure there's not a day that goes by that you don't think about your friend, but I'm sure today brings up a lot of emotions. What are you feeling today?
8: It does, definitely. I started watching the trial earlier and had to turn it off. It was just very traumatic, a lot of you know, grief coming back up. I try not to think about September 10th, but for just a moment, I want your audience to think about that day. As sad as it was, as heartbreaking as it was, the worst day I can possibly imagine, there was a moment where our country kind of came together. There was a moment where it seemed like our side had a martyr that we were going to unite behind and kind of, you know, all come together and circle the wagons. And in the past few months since that day, we've seen the opposite. We've seen our side turn into internet sleuths. We've seen conspiracy theories rage on. Today's the day that actual justice will be served. Today's the day that we actually look at real facts. And as hard as that may be for some people to understand, the DNA of Tyler Robinson was on the murder weapon, on the roof that he laid on, and on the screwdriver. He confessed to his boyfriend and he confessed to his parents. Tyler Robinson, the coward, assassinated my friend. The same guy that could have gotten the line and debated Charlie and decided to sit on a rooftop and kill him. And now is when we actually start the trial of making sure that justice is served. Erica very famously and bravely, you know, forgave him. But now is when we actually have real justice, and the death penalty is what I look forward to seeing.
2: Brylan, talk about the work that you're continuing to do on college campuses to keep that movement alive, to speak to students, to have that conservative voice, really just an open dialogue that Charlie Kirk was so effective at. How you're continuing to do that?
8: Yeah, it's not been easy, I'll say that. The coward that assassinated my friend just anticipated a funeral, and he got a revival as a result of that. There was easily a moment in the wake of everything where it all could have stopped. Turning Point could have went defunct. Everybody could have went into mourning. We could have said it was too dangerous to go on campuses, and I could have canceled every debate we had last semester. We did the opposite. We loaded up on security and I debated on 10 campuses, not because it was easy, but because it was what Charlie would have wanted, and we're going to continue that. As the fall semester approaches, we're doing even more of those, and there's been a Pick Up the Mic initiative over at Turning Point where college students are going and debating other college students. It's pretty cool to see the same people that Charlie was a mentor to actually getting to follow in his footsteps and continue that. So it's been inspiring.
1: Very courageous and inspiring indeed. Mark, I want to go to you here from also what we're going to see throughout this week, even though, as you said, it seems pretty much a chance of zero that a trial will not be had. Just give us a little preview of what we're going to see play out this week.
6: They're going to lay out their case. They're going to say, hey, judge, here's why there's a minimum probable cause, which is such a low standard. The other panelists mentioned trial. It's not a trial. It's just a hearing for the judge to determine whether the very low standard of probable cause is met. The state, however, is going to preview their case. They're going to lay out for the judge the same way they're going to lay out for the jury what each of the facts are that prove that this man committed an abhorrent act and ultimately deserves to die. The important part is the conspiracy theorists can now look, if they want, and see what the actual evidence is.
2: Ronald, I would just assume there's such a high-profile case that we're going to witness here that any chance of some kind of a plea deal after he makes one, that's probably out the window. Am I correct in assuming that?
7: Well, I think, yeah, if he forces the preliminary exam, which he's already done, it's going to be difficult for a plea deal unless the death penalty is off the table, because you don't plead to death. That's just not what you do. But interestingly, in this case, there's a few things we're not going to see at the preliminary exam that the prosecution has decided not to put on. The first, testimony of the roommate. This case, this part is crucial for the prosecution, but the judge has allowed that in by hearsay. So we're not going to hear from that roommate. And that is one of the people, if I'm the defense, that I really want to challenge the most, because that directly links Tyler Robinson to this killing outside of the DNA evidence.
2: Okay, gentlemen, we got to leave it there. Mark, Ronald, Brylan, we appreciate it. Thank you for coming on.
6: Thank you.
8: Thanks for having us.
2: Okay, a major controversy is swirling ahead of tonight's World Cup round of 16 match as Team USA takes on Belgium. FIFA facing intense scrutiny after lifting the suspension of U.S. star striker Florin Balogun, a move that comes after President Trump reportedly personally called FIFA officials to ask that his red card and suspension be overturned.
1: Now, the decision has sent shockwaves through the soccer world, the football world, depending on how you say it, with critics calling it an extraordinary break from the rules.
2: Our correspondent, Heather Myers, she's live in San Diego with the latest on the big news today that I think a lot of Americans are going to be watching.
1: That's right.
2: Heather.
9: Bob and Katrina, this is a rapidly developing story. Every few minutes, the story changes again. So the very latest information coming to us from FIFA, which has denied Team Belgium's appeal, essentially meaning that the star soccer player for the U.S. men's team, Flo Balogun, will play tonight. At least he'll be on the roster, eligible to play tonight. Earlier this morning, President Donald Trump confirmed that he did have a conversation with the president of FIFA regarding this.
10: All I did, I asked for a review because I didn't think it was a foul. And, you know, again, I'm good at this stuff. I didn't think it was a foul. I thought it was two great athletes that crashed into each other and got entangled.
9: So that was the president discussing the issue in the Oval Office this morning. He said he only asked for a review, but did not tell FIFA what to do. Now, FIFA's president issued a statement saying he regularly receives calls from heads of state over World Cup matters, but said an independent judicial body makes these decisions, not him. So Team Belgium, as you can imagine, furious. A new Facebook post coming out just in the past couple of minutes for the Belgian Red Devils says the Royal Belgian Football Association has informed the United States Soccer Federation that it contests the eligibility of the player. Should the player be listed on the referee's team sheet, this leaves all further actions open. They didn't exactly say what those further actions could be, though. The Belgian head coach said during a news conference yesterday he thought it was April Fool's Day when he learned of FIFA's decision. So this all stems from a controversial call that was made when the ref issued Balogun a red card during the USA-Bosnia-Herzegovina game. Now, Balogun was accused of stepping on the ankle of another player. The Team USA head coach said this was never intentional. It was a normal action in soccer. Team USA appealed that red card. Now, according to FIFA's website, the red card against Balogun wasn't removed, just suspended for 1 year probationary period. Team USA players found out yesterday morning that Flo could be eligible to play.
11: I just found out on the way over here from the guys. Obviously, for us, it gives us a boost. We're really excited. He's been so good for us this tournament, so to have him for tomorrow is obviously really exciting for us.
9: So the match between the two teams begins this evening, 8 p.m. Eastern, 5 p.m. Pacific. It will take place in Seattle. Reporting live in San Diego, I'm Heather Myers. Bob Petrino, I'll send it back to you.
1: All right, well, the socialist wing of the Democratic Party set to face their biggest test yet, this time in Michigan, a state President Trump won in 2024. Now, a closer look at why this could be the defining primary moment for the Democratic Party.
2: But first, a massive crowd gathering in Tehran as Iran buries its slain supreme leader. Millions turning out to pay their respects, including three of Khamenei's sons. But the man now leading the regime is still nowhere to be seen. We're going to talk about that coming up next.

0: rejected. Is justice denied?
1: Welcome back. In a dramatic show of power in Tehran, but one key figure remains nowhere to be seen. Massive crowds, they flooded the streets for the funeral of Iran's late Supreme Leader Ayatollah Ali Khamenei. Mourners chanting death to America and death to Israel as the regime stages a week-long series of funeral events designed to project strength after devastating U.S. and Israeli strikes that killed Khamenei. That happened back in February.
2: Now, three of his sons, Mostafa, Meysam, and Masoud, appeared publicly to pray beside his coffin. But the man who reportedly succeeds him as Supreme Leader, Mostafa Khamenei, was conspicuously absent once again, fueling ongoing questions about his condition following the February attack.
1: Meanwhile, President Trump says the United States is giving Iran what he called a week off while funeral ceremonies continue before negotiations resume later this week.
2: As Iran's leaders rally supporters with anti-American chants and promises of revenge, the absence of the country's new Supreme Leader perhaps may be the biggest mystery of all.
1: Our Middle East correspondent, Zach Anders, he's tracking the funeral processions. He joins us live from Tel Aviv with the latest on this. Zach.
3: Bob, Katrina, just incredible scenes out of Tehran. The coffin that the Iranian regime says holds the body of Ayatollah Khamenei was carried through the streets today on the back of a semi-truck in one of the largest funeral processions this region has seen in recent memory. The crowd dressed all black on a 100-degree day. They're waving red flags. Now, for Shia Muslims, the red flags you see waving throughout the crowd represent spilled blood, and when raised, calls for revenge. Elements of the crowd caught on video burning American, the United Kingdom, and Israeli flags, and at times there have been chants of death to America, death to Israel, with signs reading in English, kill Trump, and there will be blood, with crosshairs through a portrait of the president.
4: Our leader has been martyred. Our imam has been martyred. Our father has been martyred. America has killed our father. We must kill his father. We must take revenge for our father. They have killed the father of Iran. God is the greatest. Death to America.
3: Iran's health ministry says 15 million people are expected across the country at multiple public ceremonies that will continue until Thursday. While Iran mourns, diplomacy has been paused. Qatari and Pakistani mediators say that there was positive progress before Iran's delegation returns to their country for the funeral ceremonies. Indirect talks are set to resume after this nationwide mourning period ends. And as you mentioned, still notably absent, Khamenei's son, Mostafa, the new supreme leader, once again raising speculation that his injuries sustained in the attack that took out his father are more severe than the regime admits. It's still possible that if he is alive and able, that he could make an appearance perhaps on the last day of this procession when his father is to be buried in his hometown on Thursday. Live in Tel Aviv, Zach Anders, Newsmax.
1: Joining us now to weigh in, retired Air Force Brigadier General, U.S. Deputy Military Rep to NATO, and Newsmax contributor Blaine Holt, along with Senior Fellow for National Security at the Heritage Foundation and former Deputy National Security Advisor to Vice President Dick Cheney, Steve Yates. Pleasure to have you both on. General Holt, going to start with you on this. So when you see a report like that from Zach Anders and the people on the street, they have President Trump in the crosshairs and people chanting, there will be revenge to some degree. How do you think that affects negotiations and who we're negotiating with?
5: Not at all. We have won. They've lost. They're being presented terms of surrender. President said, you can take a week off. We're fine. You're the ones with the problem because here's your problem. While you can get 5,000 people with red flags in a square by holding their families hostage and guns to their head to say death to America, right outside those gates there's 90 million Iranians who are not Shia Muslim who want their country back, and they're going to take it. And we're on the verge of that next, I believe. The Kurds are massing on their border up near Iraq. The Iraqis have taken out the spies of Iran and dropped billions of dollars of laundering to Hezbollah. So this is the ninth inning. It's closing down on top of them. We have to be careful about our security here at home, but I imagine DHS has that one under thumb and the United States military. But we're in the closing act. This is not going to be a prolonged act. And they're in their final days. I highly doubt Mojtaba is alive. And if he is, they're just trying to convince the people they're still very much in control. And that's what this theater is really all about.
2: Yes, Steve, I was going to ask you if you agree that Mojtaba is either no longer alive or just so severely injured he couldn't possibly show up to an event like his father's funeral?
6: Well, absent any real other evidence, I mean, really, we have to presume he was killed. It's really up to them to give a proof of life if he's really the supreme leader and he's really answering questions and giving orders. Then it's extremely conspicuous. He hasn't been a part of anything with any public evidence through all these different opportunities and conspicuously his own father's funeral. So I think the presumption has to be that he isn't in charge and that we're dealing with the remnants of a decapitated regime. That's why we've had frustrating outbursts, but these haven't been strategic outbursts. They've been annoyances. They have had some consequences. We have some economic and military consequences, but nothing that changes the broad strategic game that has been underway. And as Blaine says, they are on the losing side of this. And the 90 million Iranians are a much greater weight than whatever number they can turn out into the streets for propaganda.
2: I'm just curious about the other brothers. We saw them there at the funeral. If the supreme, alleged supreme leader was dead or not there, wouldn't you think, or maybe not, there would be some jockeying for position amongst the other brothers to get some leadership position? What goes on behind the scenes there?
7: Yeah, Katrina, that's a great question. So what you're looking at is a terrified regime. They don't want to show that Ayatollah after Ayatollah are getting picked off. And so they don't want to just keep showing this endless succession through the Ayatollahs because, again, they're the ones backed into a corner. They're trying whatever they can do with propaganda, social media, to instill in the Iranian people that they're very much still in charge. That's why they turned on the internet again last month, because their propaganda wasn't even getting through. But United States propaganda was, if you want to find out what our messaging was. And we're certainly trying to tell the Iranian people, by all informational means, this is your moment. This is your time. You better get on it, because we're not going to send 130,000 troops. And I believe that's exactly what's going to happen. But that's why there's no, let's promote another Ayatollah, because the last guy's gone.
1: Steve, just the fact that President Trump said, hey, I'm going to give you a week off, you got to think, at least in his perspective, things are, you know, tilting our way, or at least going our way. He feels comfortable with it.
6: Well, President Trump is the most comfortable man in the history of mankind in any uncomfortable situation. He has nerves of steel. I don't think we've ever had anyone quite like him. He is sitting back in America maxing, celebrating 250 years of freedom, while they're celebrating the death of someone who killed more Iranians than any external threat ever has to the people of that sad country. And so he can sit back. We have the cards. We have the leverage. We can, as armchair quarterbacks, question a military move here or there, or the lifting or imposing of economic tools here or there. But broadly speaking, the president has been doing everything to narrow the circle, build up the regional allies, put the economic pressure in place, and let them stew while he waits for a slow transition. It's more patient than I would like, because I'm an impatient and frustrated person wanting to see a better day for Iranians. But President Trump is doing his thing right now, and I say we let him cook.
2: America maxing.
1: I like that
2: That's pretty good. All right. Steve Yates, General Holt, thank you.
7: Take care.
1: Okay. President Trump delivering a fiery rebuke of communism on America's 250th birthday, declaring America will never be a communist country and calling it a cancer that must be cut out fast. His comments straight ahead.
2: Plus, a dramatic turn of events in the Democratic primary for Senate in Michigan. One of three candidates abruptly drops out. But will it help or hurt the progressive candidate in that race?

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1: Welcome back to American Agenda. It's time to take a look at today's top headlines. China test-fired a long-range ballistic missile into the Pacific Ocean. The missile, which was carrying a dummy warhead, was launched from a nuclear-powered submarine. According to Chinese state media, it landed precisely within the designated waters. It was China's first such test since 2024, when it fired an intercontinental ballistic missile into the Pacific for the first time in more than four decades. Millions in the Mid-Atlantic and Northeast are bracing for repeated rounds of heavy rain that could trigger flash flooding in urban areas. Some spots, including Philadelphia, right here in New York City, could see up to 4 inches of rain between Monday and Tuesday. Strong to severe thunderstorms are also possible from the Mid-Atlantic into the Northern Plains. And finally, an investigation is underway after a seaplane carrying eight people, quote, made a hard landing on New York City's East River on Sunday. Now, video you can see from the scene shows the plane bobbing in the water with one wing submerged as rescue crews rushed to pull passengers to safety. Two people sustained minor injuries but declined medical attention at the scene. No one else was hurt seriously.
2: The socialist surge in the Democratic Party is facing its biggest test yet in the state of Michigan. What was a three-way race between establishment-backed Congresswoman Haley Stevens, State Senator Mallory McMorrow, and progressive outsider Abdul El-Sayed has now turned into a one-on-one showdown between Stevens and El-Sayed after McMorrow abruptly dropped out.
1: National Democrats feared a three-way race would split the vote and hand the nomination to El-Sayed, bringing controversial past comments like these into the general election.
3: ICE is not about the southern border. ICE is about normalizing paramilitary force on our streets. There is no reforming. There is no retraining. There is only abolishing ICE.
4: I've heard it said that you said when they go low, we choke them out.
5: I mean, their choice to go low. Don't go low. I'm just saying.
6: There are a lot of people in Dearborn who are sad today. Mm-hmm. Uh-huh. So, like, I just don't want to comment on Khamenei at all. Like, yeah. I don't think it's worth even touching that.
1: El-Sayed is just the latest controversial left-wing insurgent making waves inside the Democratic Party. In Maine, Democrats nominated Graham Plattner despite a Nazi tattoo on his chest that had been there for nearly 20 years.
2: In New York, Darielisa Avalier-Chavalier defeated her incumbents after openly praising communism. In Pennsylvania, Chris Rabb won the nomination for an open congressional seat after calling the massacre of Jews in Australia's Bondi Beach a false flag operation carried out by Zionists.
1: To discuss where the Democratic Party is headed, let's bring in former Obama administration official Ashwani Jain, along with Republican strategist and former national spokesperson for Ron DeSantis, Carly Byrd. Welcome to both of you here. I actually want to get to something that Pennsylvania governor and possible 2028 presidential hopeful Josh Shapiro was asked about over the weekend. He was asked about Chevalier here in New York and in an interview, and this was his response. Ashwani, I'm going to give this to you afterwards, so listen in.
7: How do you feel as a Democrat about someone with those views being in the United States Congress?
8: I mean, look, her district voted for her, but I have profound differences from that particular candidate, you know, based on the citations that you read there. And she's not someone, you know, who seemingly I would agree with on many things or that we share similar values.
1: We've talked to a lot of Democrats, including you, Ashwani, and the response that we get when we ask similar questions that Governor Shapiro was asked there, well, we have a very big tent and we allow all different ideas. I understand that. But then at some point, the party, we would seemingly need to coalesce and kind of get closer to align on those ideas. And when you have a very notable governor like Shapiro from Pennsylvania saying that his ideals don't align with that, How do you square all of that with what the Democratic talking points seem to be these days?
9: Well, first, it's great to see you both. And if you actually listen to what progressives like El-Sayed and others are saying and what they're running on accountability, oversight of ICE, stop funding Netanyahu's genocide, reduce dependence on welfare by improving workers' lives. Because the idea that we have money for Trump's vanity projects or tax breaks for private jets, but not enough for child care, health care, or higher wages is unjust. We have the money. We just need to stop shifting the burden onto the middle class. That is what these progressives all over the country are campaigning on. Those are the issues they're running on. And I think the establishment needs to get behind it because those are winning issues that a majority of voters, even across party lines, actually agree with.
2: Carly, I think that there's a lot of people that see these candidates getting in and looking at past comments that they made, and a lot of them have had to go back in and scrub their social media accounts because of what they said is so extreme and outrageous that they actually have a disdain for our country and fundamentally truly want to change it to its core. And I believe that's what many people think when they see them. Your thoughts?
10: Yeah, look, Abdul Rahman Mohammed El-Sayed is one of the most ideologically extreme candidates in modern political history. And he's running openly on the socialist platform of everything from abolishing ICE, defunding the police, banning gas-powered cars, you name it, he supports it. And what is really interesting is he has the momentum behind him to actually win this thing in Michigan. I think when you saw that third candidate drop out, that is the establishment trying to rally support around Haley Stevens, who is just as nuts, but that's the establishment pick. So they're trying to get it to where it's not going to be such a messy primary. But man, this is something we're seeing across the country, not just in Michigan, but you pointed out in Maine, in Colorado, we saw openly socialist candidates win House primaries there. The bottom line here is there's no such thing as a moderate Democrat. You can try and dress up a socialist agenda by calling it about affordability or whatever the talking points are. But if it walks like a duck, swims like a duck, and quacks like a duck, it's probably a duck.
1: All right. Speaking of maybe some quacking here for you in this clip, we're bringing it up because of it's a truly symbolic of this progressive movement. We're talking about the socialist movement as well. Now, ahead of America's 250th birthday, obviously, this weekend, New York City Mayor Zoran Mamdani gave a message here. Here, we're going to play it for you.
11: As we mark 250 years, what do we see? We see a city of contradictions within a nation of contradictions. We see the wealthiest country in the history of the world, one where children go to sleep hungry while the world's first trillionaire hungers for more. We see masked agents terrorizing our streets, eating food cooked by our undocumented neighbors before spiriting them away in unmarked vans.
1: That just even the visual of it, even it looked gray and dark. The people standing there looked like they were forced to hold those American flags. They looked absolutely miserable. His words, dark, threatening, very, very, I'm going to say it, anti-American. I'd love to get both of your thoughts on this. Ashwani, let's start with you.
9: Well, first, unlike President Trump, who calls America a failed state under Obama and Biden, what Mamdani is doing is actually laying out clearly how we have failed to live up to our American values. Due process, welcoming immigrants, separation of church and state, protecting diversity, equity, and inclusion. Second, this idea of national pride always tracks with who is in the White House. That is not new. And so when our leader demonizes immigrants, detains U.S. citizens without due process, praises dictators, or glorifies political violence, that does not make Americans want to celebrate. And that is what Mamdani in this speech was actually trying to illustrate, that there are two Americas, but we're not upholding to the American traditions and values that we claim to care about.
2: Well, Carly, I could make the argument that the president just wants legal immigration.
1: Right.
2: To just have a border. And some of these candidates are calling to not even have a border, like that Chevalier. No prisons, no police, abolish ICE here. I think the president just wants to have some sort of normalcy, right? You can't have a country if you don't have any kind of law on the books for immigration.
10: That's absolutely correct. It's almost laughable, this idea that President Trump is not the most pro-America president in history. So I just can't even address that point. It's just laughable. But Mamdani is the biggest. He's talking about contradictions. Here's somebody who is mayor of one of the largest, if not the largest, financial capital of the world. And he's talking about how we're not living up to his values. He's sitting in a pretty powerful chair right there. So how is his rise possible if it's everybody so downtrodden? Mm. And I just have to laugh. Mamdani's such a joke. He asked everybody to put their thermostat to 78 degrees over the weekend. I want to see his thermostat. He is the biggest contradictory person in politics today. I think what you're seeing right now is most Americans are so proud to be American. Everybody is geared up to support the men's national team tonight in the World Cup. I guess unless you're a Democrat and, you know, you're concerned and you're rooting for Belgium. I don't know. That whole thing is such a joke, too. So
2: I also believe City Hall here American. In New York,
1: City Hall was maybe nice a nice cool 60-something degrees, I think, on Friday we checked. Yeah.
2: Okay.
1: Anyway.
2: Got to leave it there. Let's go Team USA. Ashwani, Carly, thank you.
9: Thank you.
10: Thank you.
2: All right, a presidential call, a team of attorneys, and a controversial red card overturned. The story behind the push to get star striker Flo Balogun on the field for tonight's USA men's soccer game against Belgium, coming up at the top of the hour.
1: He did say, go Team USA. I'm going to say it again just in case they didn't hear you. All right, go Team USA. But first, following the victories of a whole slate of Democratic candidates aligned with the Democratic Socialists of America, President Trump, he's sending a stern message.
12: America will never be a communist country. Won't happen. Communism is a loser, and it always...

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1: Never be a communist country. Won't happen. Communism is a loser, and it always will be. The communist system is the opposite of the American system, and the communist system has never worked. Our warriors did not fight communism on battlefields across the world, only to have that menace rear its ugly head right back here in America. We're not going to let it happen. It's like a cancer. You got to cut it out. You got to cut it out fast.
2: Well, that was President Trump delivering a blistering rebuke of communism during his address to the nation on America's 250th birthday over the weekend. Those comments following the victories of a whole slate of Democratic candidates aligned with the Democratic Socialist of America, who swept multiple high-profile primaries in recent weeks, including upset wins in New York and Colorado that ousted incumbents and boosted DSA influence in safe blue districts.
3: And as President Trump paid tribute to the glory of America and the ultimate symbol of freedom, the American flag, a new survey reveals some startling insights into how Democrats view Old Glory. According to a recent YouGov poll, 74% of Democrats say they either have a very or somewhat positive view of the Black Lives Matter flag. Meanwhile, only 72% say they feel the same way about the American flag.
2: Here now with reaction on that, the author of Supermoms Activated, Jacqueline Toberoff, along with Republican strategist and general partner at Inspire Capital, Brielle Applebaum. Pleasure to have you both on. Jacqueline, going to start with you. Wow, so the BLM flag gets a higher rating than the American flag. That
4: right.
2: is unbelievable to me. But that's where we are. At least they're part of the party. Yeah.
4: Right. So I agree with President Trump. I think we have a real problem here. But in order to fight the enemy, we have to really name the enemy. It's not strictly communism. Zohram Mandani won as a Democratic Socialist of America. What we are seeing now come out of these American schools that are really heavily influenced by Arab oil nations and the CCP is this red-green alliance. It's not strictly communism. It's Islamo-Marxism. And what's happening is they are pulling everyone to the left with them, not only the Democrats, but the Republicans, too. It's a real problem.
3: But, you know, Brielle, what it seems to me as I kind of try to observe and figure this out, and I even think of our educational system just being in shambles overall in terms of kids not even being able to perform basic functions like reading, writing, math, is that schooling and teaching has gone more towards why America is bad, erasing all of the wonderful things that our country has done. We no longer celebrate American heroes. Instead, a lot of our public school systems and public school teachers, I know some specifically who have done this, they would rather promote Black Lives Matter. They would rather promote some America-hating, divisive organization. So to me, a lot of what's going on, kind of almost the brainwashing is how I think of it. People, kids now, don't even understand why socialism, why communism is bad because they're being taught the opposite.
5: Well, they're not even doing the Pledge of Allegiance anymore in classrooms, and that should alarm parents everywhere. We no longer teach critical thinking, and we prioritize ideologies over education. Our children are nowhere near prepared to think critically about the future, and this is actually one of our biggest national defense issues. Look, what Jacqueline, you mentioned that you actually have two children who are in the public school system here. I can't imagine if they didn't have you as a mom helping them how they would possibly be educated. I mean, communism is permeating every facet of education from K through 12 all the way to college. Look what happened on Columbia's campus. If you can't identify and say what the problem is, it's going to happen over and over and over again until we can intervene.
2: And just so everyone's clear, you go on the DSA website. I brought this up before. Capitalism pits us against each other. Look, they're, when you read that, it is clear to me they're looking to replace the entire system that we have. This isn't some little, we think we should spend a little bit more money here, affordability. We already pay a ton in taxes. I just wonder, well, how much is enough for them? Well, it never is enough until they seize total control
3: over power.
2: The private industry. And that's truly what the road they're going down is.
4: So there is no bottom. There is no amount that is enough. The whole goal of this, all of these seemingly disparate groups, whether it is BLM or climate or pro-Palestine, the organizing function rallies behind pro-Palestine. And all of this is to bring the revolution. It is to topple America, institution by institution. They're not here to balance the budget or to fix infrastructure.
3: Yeah, scary stuff. All right.
6: It is, but I mean, we're talking about it every day. They keep winning.

0: grow elections, and grow and grow.
1: They keep winning.
2: Yeah. So. All right. That's why you got to educate people what it's really about. All right. Jacqueline, Brielle, we appreciate it. Thank you.
1: Thanks. All right. Coming up next hour, a free speech fight ends with nearly $300,000. Way a Georgia school district is paying a former teacher over a social media post about Charlie Kirk.
2: But first, President Trump marks the launch of his new Trump Accounts program by ringing the opening bells at both the New York Stock Exchange and NASDAQ from the White House. More than 6 million families have already signed up. The details next.

0: is justice denied.
1: But parents, loved ones, churches, and generous companies and individuals will be able to contribute funds to these accounts to grow throughout the child's life. And again, if we have a good market like we do now, they're going to become actually very rich. They'll have hundreds of thousands of dollars. Think of that.
2: That was President Trump speaking at the White House this morning at the launch of the administration's Trump Accounts, a program which aims to help kids build long-term wealth.
3: By the numbers, eligible newborns born between January 1st, 2025 and December 31st, 2028 can receive a one-time $1,000 federal seed deposit. More than 6 million families have already signed up under the deal. The scenario projections show potential balance is exceeding $1 million by the age of 28.
2: Joining us now to discuss, a chief economist at the Heritage Foundation, E.J. Antoni, along with research fellow for economic policy studies at the Heritage Foundation, Alan Mendenhall. Welcome to both of you. E.J., thanks for joining us here on set today. Always great to have you. Okay, so here's my question. It's not, and tell me if I'm wrong. You get $1,000 from the administration. Awesome. In order to achieve that ideal scenario or to make a lot of money, what do the parents then of the recipient of that $1,000 need to do to create that ideal scenario for the kid?
4: You'll want to max out your contributions. That's $5,000 a year. And if you do that, astonishingly, just assuming you get typical market returns in something like the S&P 500, you're going to have almost $300,000 in that account by the time the person's an adult. Now, that's astonishing. And if they want to use that for education, they can. If they want to use it to start a business, they can. If they want to use it not just as a down payment, but to pay for most of a house, they can. You can also, if you want, there's so much flexibility with this, you can roll it over into more like a traditional IRA. And if you keep those contributions going until it's time to retire, you're going to have about $13 million in there. So, again, these are incredibly powerful. They're incredibly flexible. I really hope people continue to take advantage for them, like the 6 million have already.
3: So my big takeaway is maximizing this, right?
2: Right.
3: Get the compounding. And it's time, Alan, correct. You got to give it time. It doesn't look like much to begin, but over time, as EJ just pointed out, we're looking at several millions of dollars. If you do this right, what you got to do, you got to execute.
5: That's completely right. And it's also important to emphasize that this is an investment account. This is not cash welfare. The money goes into a private investment account. It's invested in broad U.S. index funds. You build wealth through long-term compounding. And there are no withdrawals before 18. The funds are locked until adulthood. And so most of this is privately funded. There's that $1,000 seed deposit for eligible newborns, but most of it comes from contributions from parents and family and employers. Our employer, EJ's employer and my employer, did this match for the seed deposit. And that means that what we're doing is focusing on wealth building and ongoing support. We're not talking about government handouts or anything like that.
2: EJ, the one thing that concerns me about this potentially is that maybe some of the parents who are actually eligible to receive this for their kids, they may not know anything about investing themselves. They may say, well, I don't know. How does this money grow? What do you do with it? It's in a bank account. Now what do I do with it? Because a lot of people are not that savvy about how to grow their money. So so what is, I guess, the tip to make sure that the parents or the whomever is receiving this on behalf of the kids actually handles it correctly?
4: Well, I think, and this goes with Treasury Secretary Scott Bessent's push for financial literacy, right? One of the good things about these accounts is the narrow number of investments that you can actually use, the number of vehicles.
3: That's the kicker there.
2: So it guides you to success.
3: So you can't, index funds, the safest stuff, relatively speaking.
4: Right, exactly. You can't throw this into some crypto scam, right? You can't throw this into penny stocks. You're absolutely right. It's a very narrow number of high-quality, low-fee mutual funds and index funds that you can actually put this money in. So it's incredibly safe. Obviously, there are no guarantees in life, but it's incredibly safe.
2: But you're set up to succeed on multiple levels.
4: Exactly.
2: Fantastic.
4: Exactly.
3: Love to hear it.
2: That's good news.
3: Okay.
2: Yeah.
3: I would take advantage of it.
2: I was going to say, that sounds fantastic.
3: All right.
2: Yeah.
3: EJ, Alan, we appreciate it. Thank you.
5: Thank you.
2: And coming up on the second hour of American Agenda, FIFA red card controversy. America's premier player will be back on the field tonight after an intervention. Some say maybe yes, some say maybe no, from the commander-in-chief.
3: I say yes.
2: Great. Well, yeah, I'm not saying it's good or bad. But meanwhile, Paul Pelosi, remember him? Husband of former House Speaker Nancy Pelosi. He's in some hot water once again. What did he do this time? Plus, University of California faculty are sounding the alarm as many freshman kids, I should say students, are reading and doing math at the same level as middle schoolers. All that and more still.

0: sports and politics collide. The U.S. men's soccer team set to take on Belgium tonight in what is being billed as the biggest game in men's soccer history. But it's not without controversy after President Trump, he intervened to get the U.S., one of our best players, back on the pitch. Welcome to the second hour of American Agenda. I'm Bob Brooks.
1: And I'm Katrina Zish. Well, last week, leading U.S. goal scorer Flo Balogun was given a red card, triggering an automatic one-game suspension. The call sparked an outcry from American fans who argued that the call did not rise to the level of a red card.
0: That's right. It appeared that Balogun would miss tonight's crucial round of 16 matchup against Belgium. But in a stunning reversal, FIFA announced that they were lifting the suspension, clearing the star striker to play.
1: And now we're learning more about what led to that unprecedented move. Now, according to reports, President Trump personally called FIFA President Gianni Infantino to request a review of the red card. The U.S. Soccer Federation also threatened legal action.
0: President Trump celebrated the ruling, posting this quote, "Thank you to FIFA for doing what is right in reversing a great injustice." While the president was celebrating, the European governing body for soccer put this out. "We express our disbelief at such an unprecedented, incomprehensible, and unjustifiable decision. When certainty of rules is no longer guaranteed by its guardians, the integrity of the game is at stake, and the credibility of competition is undermined."
1: Well, and if you thought the drama was over, oh no, there's more. This morning, Belgium filed an emergency appeal to reinstate Balogun's suspension. Now, just about an hour ago, FIFA announced that they had declined the emergency appeal, clearing the way for Balogun to play tonight.
0: For more on what has been a wild back and forth, we go to our correspondent, Heather Myers, who is tracking the latest with Balogun and the red card. Heather, take it away.
2: Yeah, Bob, Katrina, not an easy story to track because every few moments the story is changing. But as you mentioned, FIFA denied Team Belgium's appeal today, which means that Flo will be eligible to play. He'll be on the roster tonight. President Trump in the Oval Office this morning confirmed that he did, in fact, have that phone call with FIFA's president over this issue. Here's what he said.
3: All I did, I asked for a review because I didn't think it was a foul. And, you know, again, I'm good at this stuff. I didn't think it was a foul. I thought it was two great athletes that crashed into each other and got entangled.
2: So that was the president in the Oval Office this morning. He said he only asked for the review, but did not tell FIFA what to do. FIFA's president issued a statement saying he regularly receives calls from heads of state over World Cup matters, but said an independent judicial body makes decisions, not him. Team Belgium, as you can imagine, they are angry. A new Facebook post for the Belgian Red Devils says the Royal Belgian Football Association has informed the United States Soccer Federation it contests the eligibility of the player should the player be listed on the referee's team sheet. This leaves all further actions open. The Belgian head coach said during a news conference yesterday he thought it was April Fool's Day when he learned of FIFA's decision. This all stems from that controversial call that was made when the ref issued Florin Balogun that red card during the USA-Bosnia-Herzegovina game. Balogun was accused of stepping on the ankle of another player. The Team USA head coach said it was not intentional. This is normal in soccer, and Team USA tried to appeal that red card. Well, according to FIFA's website, the red card against Balogun wasn't removed, just suspended for a one-year probationary period. Coaches from other teams, they're reacting.
4: Where does this end now? Do we appeal if a yellow card is not a yellow card? Do we think it's not a red card? Or who thinks it? Where does this start and where does this end?
5: It's a FIFA tournament. It's the FIFA rules. It's how the game should be played, how the rules should be treated. So it's nothing about Trump.
2: Two very different reactions there. The match begins tonight at 5 p.m. Pacific, 8 p.m. Eastern in Seattle. Reporting live in San Diego, I'm Heather Myers. Bob, Katrina, I'll send it back to you.
0: Okay, joining us now, former White House attorney Daniel Huff, former collegiate athlete Sophia Lori, and president of ELM Sports, Eric Mitchell. Pleasure to have all three of you here. Eric, going to start with you. That did not warrant a red card. There, I'll say it.
1: It did not. I watched it, too.
0: It was bang, bang. I think we were all in disbelief that it even happened. And now, rightfully, the call has been overturned by FIFA. They reviewed it and said, not so much here. Your thoughts?
6: Well, to put it in the basic terms of being right where you need to be with soccer fans, I just returned from Playa del Carmen. I was actually sitting in Playa watching this game on Wednesday. And the fans there, of course, mostly were not American. And they all said it was a horrible call, too. So I think the Rules Committee did exactly what they were supposed to do. And I'm glad it got overturned because, it's hard. If you've watched any of these games, flopping, they make LeBron James look like he always gets fouled because these guys are falling down like they're getting sniper shot from across the room. I mean, it's crazy watching soccer. I just thought it was a horrible foul call. If anything, a yellow card maybe, but it was just horrible. And it just, almost cost us the game. I mean, it could have hurt us. Thank goodness it didn't. But I think the president calling didn't do anything. Like they said, it's an international rules committee for a reason. They look at it. It's FIFA's world. We just get to play in it, and our country makes money off of it, and we get our player back because this was the right thing to do. If another country's upset, just go look at the England and Ecuador had to deal with fans firing fireworks and keeping their players up all night in Mexico City, and nobody batted an eye at that. So I'm glad the right thing was done here.
1: Yeah, Sophia, you're a former athlete. We know that. And also, I understand people saying, okay, where does it stop if calls get overturned that were made on the field? Okay, I get that. But I also agree with what Bob said. If you actually watch it, it was a terrible call, and what allegedly happened didn't even happen. So, there was that too. But in terms of being an athlete, what is your perspective on this? Not talking even politics, who may have made a phone call, who may have made the decision. Do you think that the call on the field should have been overturned?
7: I absolutely believe it should have been overturned. I don't think it was a red card at all. I played soccer for 18 years. I played collegiate soccer. I have a few red cards under my belt, so I know what red cards look like. This was completely unintentional.
1: Don't mess soccer with Sophia.
7: Yes. But soccer is a fast game. You're moving quickly. It's an aggressive game. You're doing anything you can to get the ball. And that's what we saw in this collision. The fact that it wasn't called as a foul. And then after the VAR team looked at it, after the ball went out, then all of a sudden a red card was thrown. It was such a ridiculous call. We all knew it when it happened. And I'm glad it's overturned. I think Belgium's just scared to go up against the player. And so that's why they're pushing back so hard right now.
1: Real quick, Sophia, do you think there's anything to the fact that, or anything to the idea, this is maybe me being conspiratorial here, is that typically soccer is not a U.S.
7: turned. I think Belgium's just scared to go up against the player. And so that's why they're pushing back so hard right now.
1: Real quick, Sophia, do you think there's anything to the fact that, or anything to the idea, this is maybe me being conspiratorial here, is that typically, soccer is not a U.S. sport. It's been a long time for the United States to even get sort of okay, particularly in men's soccer. Women's soccer, totally different story. Do you think there's any judgment against U.S. men's soccer simply because America's getting good at it?
7: Absolutely. We're in our 250th year. We're celebrating America. We have the World Cup here. And I think the other countries are a little bit struggling with the fact that the U.S. men's team is doing so well. Because if we take this over, if the U.S. men's team starts completely destroying every team, then the U.S. has it all with sports at this point. I think all countries are a little afraid to watch that happen.
0: So we heard that response from the Europeans, right? And they're calling it the worst thing in the world, right? Unjustifiable. I don't know how they made that call. Daniel, your thoughts on it too, about the rules committee, they reviewed it, but also wouldn't they want to play against the best the United States has to offer? You can make the argument Flo has been by far and away their biggest scoring threat throughout the tournament. If I was on the Belgium team or from Europe, I'd be like, bring it on. I don't want him to sit out.
1: Right. We want to win against the best of the best.
0: Yes, the best that they got. We want to be the best in the world, not because, their best player got a red card. Now, we skirted through. That seems cheap to me, Dan.
8: Yeah, that's exactly the point that President Trump made in a press conference recently, that FIFA, the World Cup, is supposed to showcase the best of the best, the highest quality athleticism, and that's what we want to see. As to, sort of what happened to make that reversal occur, I think that three things. Number one, the president called, I think that was, as you said, in a different context, a perfect phone call. It's similar to when you have a congressman call the VA and ask about benefits. They're not asking for a particular result. They're just asking that the agency focus on something, and you need somebody high level to make that call to make sure the agency actually focuses on it. Point one. Point two, there is ample authority in the FIFA rules. It's not unprecedented for them. There's an umbrella authority to waive penalties. And in fact, it clearly applies here because the waiver provision says it only does not apply in one specific case of game fixing, meaning it applies everywhere else, including here. Third point is, technically, even though red cards are not appealable, there's a question as to whether or not the red card should even have occurred. It only occurred, as one of the other guests said, because there was video review. There are procedures regarding video review, and I don't think they were followed here because there was not any clear error. As many people have said, the call in the field was just a foul, no red card. The video people came in and tried to change that, but there was no basis for that because the call in the field could have stood, according to many experts, and you guys as well.
0: I bet you if Lionel Messi made that same play, he stays in the game.
1: You know what's kind of funny? I think he actually has made a nearly identical play, and there was not even a yellow card issue. So again,
0: funny how that works.
1: Yeah, it's got to be fair across the board. All right, Eric, Sophia, Dan, thank you.
6: Thank you.
0: Okay, House Republicans launch a last-ditch effort to get the President's Save America Act passed into law. We're going to take you live to Capitol Hill to tell you how House Speaker Mike Johnson is going to try and do it.
1: But first, a school district pays a hefty price after a teacher claimed her free speech rights were violated over a private social media post following Charlie Kirk's assassination. The details are straight ahead.

0: bin Laden was dead.
1: A major moment is now underway in the case of the man accused of assassinating conservative activist Charlie Kirk. A preliminary hearing got underway today in Utah to determine whether prosecutors have enough evidence to move forward with a murder trial against 23-year-old Tyler Robinson. It also marks the first time Kirk's widow and parents will come face-to-face with the man accused of killing him.
2: Prosecutors who are seeking the death penalty say that they will present DNA evidence, surveillance video, autopsy finding, and witness testimony. They believe ties Robinson to the shooting. They also allege that he confessed in a text message and left behind a note saying that he intended to kill Kirk. The five-day hearing will determine whether there's enough evidence for the case to proceed to trial.
1: Correspondent Joe Mueller is live in Provo, Utah with the very latest. Joe.
3: Well, good afternoon to both of you. So far, a former university law enforcement officer who was there the day of the shooting has taken the stand, answering questions from both sides. Inside the courthouse behind me here, Erica Kirk, Charlie Kirk's parents, and also Donald Trump Jr. He's inside there, and outside here, as you can imagine, security is extremely tight. Now, here's video of Charlie Kirk's parents entering the courthouse this morning, Catherine and Robert Kirk. They arrived just before this all got started. Erica Kirk arrived around the same time through a separate entrance on the other side of the building. There is a heavy law enforcement presence surrounding the courthouse and officers positioned even on the roof. In a statement released ahead of the hearing, Charlie's family called Charlie a beloved husband, son, brother, friend, and father, saying every court proceeding is a painful reminder of his death and asking for continued privacy as they navigate their grief. They put out that statement just a few hours before this got started. Tyler Robinson is charged with aggravated murder after investigators say he shot and killed Charlie Kirk at Utah Valley University last September. Prosecutors are seeking the death penalty and are expected to present surveillance video, witness testimony, DNA, and other evidence they say links Robinson to the shooting. The first witness, former Utah Valley University law enforcement officer Chris Bagley. He testified about the campus the day of the shooting and what he saw after gunshots rang out. Robinson's attorney questioned him on his documentation of what unfolded that day. Take a listen.
4: When you prepared your report, you referenced when you first heard the shot, don't you?
5: Yes.
4: And what is the time that you say that you heard the shot?
5: 12:23.
4: Right. And when you wrote that report, you did not state in your report the direction you heard that shot come from, did you?
5: No, apparently not.
4: And take your time and look at the whole report and see if there's anywhere in there where you ever mentioned that it came from the east or to your right.
5: I don't see his direction.
4: Okay.
3: And this is expected to last through this Friday. At the end of this hearing, the judge will then decide if there's enough evidence to move to a trial, and that is where Robinson will be arraigned and enter a plea. In Provo, Utah, Joe Mueller, Newsmax.
1: Meanwhile, the aftermath of Kirk's assassination, well, it's also playing out in Georgia. A school district has agreed to pay nearly $300,000 to settle a free speech lawsuit filed by a former English teacher, Michelle Mickens, who says she was forced to resign over comments she posted on her private Facebook page after Kirk's 2025 death.
2: The settlement ends a months-long legal battle that raised questions about the First Amendment, social media, and the free speech rights of public school employees outside of the classroom.
1: Correspondent Carolyn Ryan is live in Atlanta with the details. Carolyn.
6: Good afternoon. That's right. A former high school English teacher, Michelle Mickens, settled her lawsuit with the Oglethorpe County School System last week, and she received a handsome payout from the ordeal. So she sued the school district back in October of last year, claiming she was unfairly punished over comments she made on social media following Kirk's death. According to the lawsuit, Mickens posted a direct quote from Charlie Kirk on her private Facebook page after school hours that read, quote, "I think it's worth it. I think it's worth to have a cost of, unfortunately, some gun deaths every single year so that we can have the Second Amendment to protect our God-given rights." She didn't include any other commentary, just that quote from Charlie Kirk on the day he was assassinated at Utah Valley University. Of course, that prompted a heated discussion with some of her Facebook friends who disagreed with her making that post. So she replied to one person in the thread saying in part, quote, "I don't condone violence of any kind, and I certainly don't condone this, but he was a horrible person, a fascist full of hate for anyone who was different. While I am sad that we live in a country where gun violence is an epidemic, this world is a bit safer without him. I didn't respect him at all, and he's part of the hatred and vitriolic language we hear so much now," end quote. A former classmate of hers shared that post on his social media, where it was viewed by other larger social media accounts, and people started contacting her employer to lodge a complaint against her. She was called into the office the next day, and she claims she was placed on indefinite leave and encouraged to resign. Now, the Southern Poverty Law Center, who filed the lawsuit on her behalf, claims the school district violated her right to free speech. Now, the school district ended up, again, settling in June, and the lawsuit was finally dismissed last week. And according to the Atlanta Journal-Constitution, the school district has agreed to pay her over $270,000 for alleged emotional distress, another $17,000 for her legal fees. However, it is important to note here that the school district maintains in that settlement agreement that it does deny all of the former teacher's allegations. Reporting live in Atlanta, Carolyn Ryan, Newsmax.
1: Joining us now, attorney at Judicial Watch and author of Defiant, Inside the Mar-a-Lago Raid and the Left's Ongoing Lawfare, Christina Bobb, and attorney and legal analyst Jonna Spilborg. Great to have you both with us here. Christina, I'm going to start with you here. Your reaction to the result of this lawsuit based on free speech, what do you think?
7: Well, I think the statements that she said were horrible, and I completely disagree with them. If we're going to err on the side of allowing free speech or not allowing free speech, I do like the fact that you're erring on the side of allowing free speech. This is a settlement. No one's, you know, taking responsibility for anything, and it's just a way to kind of push this aside and end it. So I think anytime you have the government involved, meaning the government running education, you're going to have a hard time with this because it's the government that can't infringe on your free speech. If this were a private school, this wouldn't be an issue. So, you know, I think it's a wash either way.
2: Yeah, I don't think any this really, Jonna, the debate isn't about whether you agree with what she said or not. This is about free speech, and free speech does protect speech. Sometimes you don't like here. Do you think the right call was made?
8: I think it's worth every penny of that $300,000 that she is no longer allowed to teach in that school district. She will no longer be able to influence kids in that school district. The parents should be happy that a check was written to get rid of her for that reason. But you're right. Nobody agrees with what she said. The First Amendment protects it. But when you're a school teacher, I get it. You know, you have to be very careful of how you conduct yourself, not just in the classroom, outside of the classroom, too, because what you say is going to infiltrate what you do inside that classroom. You should be better. She wasn't. She hid behind her First Amendment rights. Good for her. Glad she's not going to teach there anymore.
1: Yeah, I think that's a good point. And I think that brings up a bigger point. We actually mentioned it a little bit last hour, Bob, of how so many public school teachers are no longer teaching kids the basics. They're teaching kids to be anti-America. They're erasing a lot of the wonderful things that America has accomplished. They're, I'll say, canceling a lot of American heroes. And I think that is a lot of what we're seeing play out, not even on a legal field, essentially, but just in general, meaning that this is a type of people you have in a lot of public schools.
7: Yeah, I think that's right. And I think that's why you're seeing parents take their kids out of the public school system. Homeschooling is becoming more popular. You know, alternative forms of education are becoming popular because education has become so political. And where you have the government involved, whether it's, you know, in education, in healthcare, in any other industry, it's now so political that people are trying to look for alternatives because they don't want the government meddling in education. They don't want the government meddling in healthcare. And so I think that's going to be the continued trend is what are the alternatives? Because everything in government at the moment has become so political that depending on what side you fall on of the political aisle, you're either going to feel like, you know, everything is going really well, it's great, or it's the end of the world and it's terrible. So people are looking for a middle ground somewhere.
1: I think you're right. And I think we saw a lot of that polarization and politicization of government play out over the 4th of July. So instead of a lot of people celebrating this great country, they were celebrating, or I should say, protesting the person who may be in the White House, who they may not like at this moment, forgetting all about this fantastic country.
2: I also think, too, when it comes to these social media posts, while we may not agree with a lot of what was said, at least those people, they put it out there, you know who they are now.
1: That's right.
2: You know, they've been exposed, and you can figure all that out.
1: And no longer teaching kids.
2: That's right.
1: So, John, I agree with that point. All right, Christina and Jonna, great conversation. Thanks.
7: Thank you.
2: Okay, a hit-and-run investigation puts Paul Pelosi back in the headlines. Coming up, the new charges and the family tragedy linked to his past behind the wheel.
1: House Speaker Mike Johnson goes all in to get President Trump's Save America Act over the finish line, his new strategy, and he's taking a new strategy to get it passed.

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2: Okay, welcome back in. House Speaker Mike Johnson is launching a last-ditch effort to get the president's election integrity measure passed into law.
3: The speaker says the House will pass the Save America Act one more time. This time, they will use budget reconciliation, which would allow the Senate to pass the bill with 51 votes.
2: Our congressional correspondent, Kimberly Dukart, she's on Capitol Hill with the latest on this. Kim, good afternoon.
4: Bob, Katrina, good to be with you. Congress returns on July 13th with little time to spare. Republican leaders are racing to rescue President Trump's agenda before Washington shifts into campaign mode. Republican leaders are hoping to recover from what some on Capitol Hill are calling a lost summer after a conservative revolt over the Save America Act froze House floor action before the recess. Speaker Mike Johnson now says the best path forward is to include the voter integrity measure in a third reconciliation package, allowing Senate Republicans to pass it with a simple majority.
5: That the ultimate route to it becoming law is to put it on the third reconciliation bill. And as you know, as I've discussed, we're working on that right now. We're going to put that together, the final components. We're going to pass it in July. We're going to send that to the Senate. And I believe Save America will finally get to the president's desk by way of that vehicle.
4: But not everyone in the House GOP agrees. Congresswoman Ana Paulina Luna says attaching the Save America Act to the must-pass national defense authorization is the price of winning her support.
6: This isn't a demand. This is me simply saying, if you want my vote, here's the pathway to get it done. And by the way, we are actually ahead of schedule. The NDA isn't actually due until the end of September. But what I will say is, why not try to do everything we can possibly do?
4: Well, with the Senate preparing to move its own national defense bill and House Republicans divided over advancing the SAVE Act, the question when Congress returns is, will they unite behind a singular strategy with little legislative time left? Katrina, Bob.
2: Okay, still ahead. Are you smarter than a middle schooler? Don't they have a show?
3: I think so.
2: Similar to that? Well, according to faculty at UC California, many incoming freshmen, they are not. And new data shows the lack of academic preparedness isn't just an American problem. It's all over the place. Details on that coming up.
3: How do we even get into college?
2: I don't know.
3: All right. First, a new legal headache for Paul Pelosi. Nancy Pelosi's husband is facing hit and run charges in California. We're going to look at the case and his history behind the wheel. That's next.
1: Join Carl Higbee and his fellow veterans and hear...

0: You're watching An American Moment.
1: Former House Speaker Nancy Pelosi's husband, Paul Pelosi, is now at the center of a hit-and-run investigation in California.
2: The Napa County Sheriff's Office says the 86-year-old allegedly struck a parked vehicle in Eatonville on July 3rd, causing major damage before driving away. Now, investigators say a witness called 911, and deputies later found Pelosi's damaged convertible a short distance away.
1: The latest incident also adds to Paul Pelosi's history behind the wheel. Co-host of Wake Up America Weekend, Kenzie Beach, joins us with the very latest. Kenzie.
3: The Napa County Sheriff's Office has ruled out impairment in this hit and run, saying that 86-year-old Paul Pelosi admitted to hitting something, not knowing what he hit, didn't stop, and kept driving. This all happened on Friday, July 3rd, in Yountville in Napa County. The Sheriff's Office says a witness reported the crash, saying a brown convertible hit a parked car, briefly stopped, and then took off. A spokesperson for the Pelosi family speaking out today to the California Post, saying in a statement that Mr. Paul Pelosi has personally apologized to the owner of the vehicle and assured them he would take full responsibility for the damage to the vehicle. Speaker Pelosi will not be commenting further on the private matter. California Highway Patrol caught up with that convertible, confirming it was driven by Paul Pelosi. The damage so severe that his car was undrivable just a few short miles later. The Napa County Sheriff's Office saying that during the investigation, Pelosi admitted to hitting something, did not know what he hit, and kept driving. He drove until his car became disabled. Now, this is not the first time that Paul Pelosi's driving record has been in question or in the spotlight here. He was convicted for a DUI in 2022. In this case, impairment ruled out. He will now be sent to the California DMV, his driver's license under reevaluation as he is 86 years old. Reporting in New York, Kenzie Beach, Newsmax.
1: Okay. A bombshell in the Maine Senate race. Democratic nominee for the Senate, Graham Plattner, hit with yet another allegation this weekend, adding to the mountain of other claims against him.
2: Okay, so this is breaking news. Just came out from Politico in an exclusive moments ago from an ex-girlfriend of Plattner. The article details allegations of sexual assault by Plattner.
1: The article reads, quote, Plattner entered her rural Maine home uninvited one night in late 2021, deeply intoxicated, and forced himself on her while she repeatedly told him to stop. She said she cut off contact with him after telling him the encounter was not consensual. I remember him grabbing my pelvis and being really forceful on me, she said. I remember the specific moment where I thought to myself, like, this is no longer my choice. Attorney at Judicial Watch and author of Defiant, Inside the Mar-a-Lago Raid and the Left's Ongoing Lawfare, Christina Bob, and attorney and legal analyst Donna Spilbert join us again to discuss this breaking story here. I'm going to start with you, Jonna, because, you know, this is something that you can never take lightly, obviously. There had been allegations against him before that seem to perhaps not been taken seriously. But this story is going to another level, ultimately accusing him of rape. That's where the story ultimately goes. And obviously a very serious turn for Plattner. Some people guessing that this may be the end of his political career, that we may see him stepping out of the race as he has already canceled some events this week. Your take from a legal standpoint?
4: Well, a couple of things. Number one, this allegation, if it is true, should also come before law enforcement because there's no statute of limitations that would prevent it from happening. And I'm sorry that this victim didn't feel the need to do that earlier. That happens in a lot of cases. Number two, you can only have so much smoke before there is actual fire. And when you're in politics, if he tries to take a stance and say, look, I categorically deny the allegation, this never happened. At some point, even the appearance of the impropriety is going to be enough to end your political career. And that should be at this point. But I don't want it to stop there. If he committed rape, he should be prosecuted. And I hope this victim takes it to the mat.
2: Yeah, Christina, I don't think this is a moment to celebrate here. Some of the allegations and details in this Politico article, I mean, they're extremely graphic. And it's really heartbreaking to read. Again, he'll might, maybe, John, as you're pointing out, might have his day in court when it comes to this. But To Jonna's point, Christina, when there's smoke, there is fire. There are some, I believe, I myself and Katrina, we've had conversations, and it was, well, let's see what happens down the line. Yeah. What else is going to come out about this guy?
4: Exactly.
2: And I think everyone assumed that something like this was going to happen, and now, Christina, it certainly has.
1: And, Christina, just before you answer, we are also hearing that Graham Plattner has denied these accusations, so just want to get that out there before you share your thoughts.
5: Yeah, I would expect him to deny them, certainly at this point. And there needs to be a thorough investigation. Obviously, it needs to be taken seriously, and he needs to be given the benefit of the doubt until the investigation is completed. However, I do think, you know, where there's smoke, there's fire. If this were 10 years ago, I think without a doubt, this would have ended his political career. However, the last 10 years have been a wild ride with all kinds of accusations against many political leaders on both sides of the aisle. And I think people are tired of it and weary of it. And people look at this, they go, I don't know what's true. Now, obviously, this gentleman has had so many accusations against him that I think people probably tend to believe this. But the number of votes that this is going to affect, I think, is smaller than it would have affected 10 years ago, just because there are so many people that are just sick of this type of stuff. And so I think but this race is very, very close. So it still could impact the outcome of the race should he choose to stay in it. But I just think that the public is, you know, they have outrage fatigue. They're tired of seeing all of these stories about all of these political figures that are breaking the law in real significant, serious ways and not being held accountable.
1: There's almost sunset.
5: So I do think this is significant. I think if he stays in the race, it will impact the race. I just don't think it's going to impact it as much as it would have maybe 10 years ago.
1: Lots of desensitization, I think going on. But also, again, there is some speculation that he will be dropping out of the race. We don't know if that is true. This is all just happening in real time.
2: Some pretty serious accusations in this, though.
1: Again. All right. Christina, Jonna, thank you.
5: Thank you.
2: Okay, President Trump heading overseas to a critical NATO summit in Turkey. He's going to have a face-to-face meeting with the president of Ukraine, Volodymyr Zelensky, Syria's new president, and a key U.S. ally. So could diplomacy reshape two major conflicts? Details later this hour.
1: But first, crisis in America's colleges. UC professors now sounding the alarm. Freshmen so unprepared, they're having to relearn middle school math.

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1: Welcome back in. There's a growing crisis in America's institutions of higher learning. Students are reportedly arriving on college campuses less prepared than ever before.
2: Recently, more than several hundred math and science professors in the University of California system signed onto an open letter warning that first-year students, freshmen, are showing up with severe skill gaps.
1: At Berkeley, they write this, 20 to 30% of students in early calculus need to be retaught middle school math. At UC San Diego, they say that the number of freshmen performing below high school level math, those levels, has jumped 30-fold in just years.
2: And it isn't just math, it's reading too. Professors at Harvard reporting that students are struggling with complex readings that were routine just 10 years ago. And the problem appears to persist way beyond America's borders. According to a new survey of adult skills conducted by the Organization for Economic Cooperation and Development, or OECD, 8% of college students across wealthy nations are reading at or below a typical 10-year-old's level, 9% for math.
1: In the United States, that figure actually jumps to 14% for literacy and more than 15% for math. So what can be done to reverse this trend? Pretty big deal. Let's ask the author of Supermoms Activated, Jacqueline Tobin.

0: Oberoff, Republican strategist Brielle Applebaum back with us on set. Well, Jacqueline, you were just talking about education.
1: Yeah.
0: The last time we had you on a couple minutes ago, and now it's back. We can't read the way we're supposed to be reading. Can't do math the way we're supposed to do math. So how has this happened? Why is this happening? And as Katrina, you brought up what kids are getting taught in school.
1: Exactly.
0: It's
1: they're
0: just not
1: being
0: the
1: X's prepared.
0: And O's.
1: Right.
0: It's propaganda.
1: Right. So we outspend every other nation on the earth on education, right? Almost $2 trillion annually. And the prize is being in the bottom half of developed countries in reading and math. New York City, again, largest school budget, almost $50,000 to educate a public school student. Again, bottom half of the nation in reading and writing. Same thing in California, L.A. Again, money is not the issue here. It's actually probably the problem because it buys influence, whether, again, it's these Arab oil nations or the CCP. We see what's being churned out of these schools. It is not education in terms of classical education. It's activism. Mm.
2: Yeah. You know, I think also of the fact that there are a lot of teachers who just will pass kids even when they're in, very low grades, first grade, second grade, third grade, if they can't read simply because either the school or the teacher wants their numbers to look good or they don't want to have to go through the awkward conversation of talking to a parent and saying, listen, your kid is falling behind. So instead of serving the children and ultimately the parents and the country, they're just simply in the moment panicking and not wanting to be honest about the fact that some of these kids are falling behind. It just seems like we overall need to change our idea of what success looks like.
3: Sure. But, here's the good news. We're talking about it. And because we're talking about it, we can make major changes. What's happening right now reminds me of what happened in Florida of the early 2000s when Jeb Bush was actually the governor of Florida. We had something called No Child Left Behind. That was a prolific program that California educators have largely ignored because it requires testing. It requires benchmarks to actually help students prepare and how to succeed. But this just isn't a problem that we're seeing in middle school and high school. This actually goes to the moments that a child is born in the United States. Under the Biden administration, they actually moved forward the developmental tables for children to ensure the markers that they're hitting for developmental reasons. And the truth is, they're not here in America. So what are we doing to help better students, help teachers? Because I'm not sure if you even know this, the majority of teachers are actually living at or below the poverty line. One out of every three can't afford to pay their bills. Over $1,000 every year is coming out of the pocket to help children. And it's not even making a dent in states like California.
0: And then I think, too, when you look at some of the leadership around the country, like Randy Weingarten from the Teachers Union, she's taking part in Democrat protests, getting on the bullhorn, saying this administration is deplorable. And then you look at the donations, too, from the union and the political. It almost all goes to Democrats. Very, very little, if any, goes to Republicans.
1: 99%.
0: Yes, 98%.
1: Let's
0: totally skewed. So you see what their agenda truly is when you look at the numbers.
1: Right. Again, great inflation is a big problem. And taking this beyond school, then you have the workforce. It's a real problem. And this ties back into the H-1B visas. Can American kids compete? If not, why not? It's a searing indictment, again, on the teachers' unions. We send these kids to school. Again, we spend nearly $2 trillion annually to educate students, and they're not coming out educated or smarter in a lot of instances. They're coming out activated.
2: Yeah, I also think we have to wrap here, but things like AI, I think, also have become such a big crutch. So before maybe
0: it's
2: back in my day, maybe if I was, feeling a little reckless, I might get help from Cliff Notes or something if I had a paper to do and I hadn't finished the book. But at the same time, now kids are doing everything on AI. And then when they're confronted with a real assignment where they have to use their brains, they have no idea. And I think that's why we're seeing kids maybe at Berkeley and Harvard really far behind. That's just my guess. My two cents. All right. Jacqueline. Brielle, thank you.
1: Thank you.
0: All right, they called for the death of President Trump, put a target on Vice President J.D. Vance, and burned American flags. Next hour on The Record, a funeral in Iran captures global alarm.
2: But first, tonight, President Trump is headed overseas to Turkey for a pivotal NATO summit where he'll sit down with various world leaders as war rages in Eastern Europe and tensions remain high across the Middle East.

0: President Trump is heading to Ankara, Turkey tonight for what's expected to be a high-stakes NATO summit where the wars in Ukraine and the Middle East will dominate the agenda.
1: The president is set to meet separately with Ukrainian President Volodymyr Zelensky and the Syrian President Ahmed al-Sahara as the White House looks to advance diplomacy on both fronts. Now, Trump is also holding talks with the Turkish president, a key NATO ally and host of this year's summit.
0: The summit is set to kick off just hours after Russia launched another massive missile and drone barrage against Ukraine, killing at least 21 people and highlighting Kyiv's continued push for more Western air defenses.
1: According to the White House, Trump spoke with both Zelensky and Russian President Vladimir Putin over the weekend and continues to press for an end to the war.
0: Joining us now to discuss, former Trump spokesperson Liz Harrington, along with former Deputy Assistant Secretary of State Joel Rubin. Liz, I'm going to start with you here. Your read on all of this situation, do you think President Trump can finally get some traction on a ceasefire with Ukraine and Russia?
2: Well, if anyone can do it, it's President Trump. Look, it's his leadership on the world stage. He's already getting praise from the NATO secretary for getting our allies to increase their defense spending. And look, what he sees the situation going into this is something that should have never happened from the start and something that needs to come to an end. So I think him continuing good relationships with both leaders is a good thing. And as well as all the other leaders in the Middle East, he's looking for peace. And that's what I think is always most important to President Trump.
1: Well, Joel, you look at any of the reporting, the number of deaths involved with this war goes up into the hundreds of thousands. It is staggering. Part of me kind of wonders why, at least in Europe, there's not more sense of an urgency, or at least just seems like one, to put a stop to something like this.
3: Yeah, Bob. I mean, the numbers are extraordinary. It's over a million casualties between the two sides, which is just something we haven't seen since World War II. And you know, I congratulate President Trump for going to the NATO summit. I think it's important. He needs to be there with our allies and try to work the line to try to get a deal done ultimately on ending this war. But one thing he should do as well is he should pick up on what just passed in the House, which is roughly $10 billion in additional aid to Ukraine that up until now he has not wanted to support. But that will put some pressure back on Vladimir Putin. There's a lot riding on this summit, and Putin needs to know that he is not going to have President Trump continually waiting to put the pressure back on him. I think it really needs to get done. And also one thing to add, with our NATO allies there, President Trump has a chance to get them on board to speak in one voice so that Vladimir Putin knows that he can't keep on invading and hitting Ukraine without any response back from the United States, as we currently are basically being very passive in our support.
0: Hmm. Liz, as Joel said, there's a lot riding on this summit for President Trump. What do you think the one most important thing is he simply must accomplish?
2: Well, I think it's these big meetings with the leaders of the Middle East as well. I think that's, a volatile situation. He's got a lot of different things going on. And so I think maintaining that good relationship with these various leaders is really important to get further peace, long-lasting peace after this Iran military exercise.
1: Joel, we got 20 seconds. Final thoughts.
3: Yeah, look, it's very important that he's there. He needs to hear from our allies. This is an essential alliance. It is something that can strengthen America's role in the world. And so I think by the president being there, he gets to demonstrate again why American global leadership matters and making sure these allies understand that we're not going anywhere.
1: Got to leave it there. Liz, Joel, always a pleasure. Thank you both.
2: Good to see you.
0: All right. Well, that is all the time we have on American Agenda on this Monday afternoon. But we'll see you here again tomorrow at 2 p.m. Go Team USA.
1: All right. The Record with Greta Van Susteren is next. Go Team USA.
0: Let's get them.
4: We have breaking news. There is another Graham Plantner political bombshell. And if you thought the tattoos and explicit messages were shocking, get ready for this one. Political reporting, a woman who dated the U.S. Senate candidate from Maine claims Plantner forced her to have sex with him nearly 5 years ago. Plantner's campaign is vehemently denying the claims. We're going to have more on this in a bit. And President Trump has just been threatened again. The threat's coming from a mob in Iran. Today, Iranians held up signs that read, "Kill Trump." Others held up pictures of Trump with a bullseye across his face and with the words, "There will be blood." There are also similar pictures and threats of War Secretary Pete Hegseth and Israeli Prime Minister Benjamin Netanyahu. This was at the funeral for killed Supreme Leader Ali Khamenei. Millions of Iranians attended. So amid this funeral, this mob, and these threats, what is the status of peace talks with Iran?
5: We're either going to make a deal or we're going to finish the job, okay? And it won't be tough to finish the job. I'd rather make a deal because I don't want to affect 91 million people.
4: Plus, the power of the Trump card.
5: All I did, I asked for a review because I didn't think it was a foul. And, you know, again, I'm good at this stuff. I didn't think it was a foul.
4: After America celebrating, after Trump gets involved, after an American soccer star gets a red card. So while America cheers, there is some international outrage. Former NFL sideline reporter and Republican candidate for U.S. Senate from Minnesota, Michelle Tafoya, will join me shortly. Also had Charlie Kirk's accused assassin appears in court.
6: Spectators shall not engage in any distracting, disruptive, provocative, disrespectful, uncivil, or threatening behavior of any kind.
4: Charlie Kirk's widow, Erica Kirk, is in the courtroom. We're going to have more from the courtroom in Utah. I'm Greta Van Susteren. This is The Record.

0: And back to that breaking news off the top of the show. A woman who dated Graham Plattner, the Democratic nominee for U.S. Senate from Maine, tells Politico he forced her to have sex with him nearly 5 years ago. 41-year-old Jenny Rasikat says one night in 2021, Plattner, who was deeply intoxicated, entered her home uninvited and forced himself on her despite repeatedly telling him to stop. She says, quote, "I remember him grabbing my pelvis and being really forceful of me," end quote. Plattner's campaign has denied this, calling the allegations, quote, "troubling, serious, and false," end quote. Today, Plattner also released a video.
1: "I wanted to directly address the troubling, serious, and false allegations against me. Any accusation of non-consensual behavior is categorically false."
0: White House and Washington reporter for Politico Daniel Lipman joins me. And Daniel, this is one of these stories that is not anonymous. You have the sources, right? Or the source, a source. Whether or not she's telling the truth is another issue, but it's a named source.
2: Yeah, and this is someone who had actually spoken to the New York Times previously about her, you know, actions with Plattner, but didn't go into any detail. She had only been in like a paragraph or two in the New York Times story. There was another on the record person there, not about sexual assault, but about other behavior that was troubling. And so this is a story that is going to be very hard for Plattner's campaign to deny, especially in a Democratic Party where one of the top principles is believe women.
0: Is there any corroboration? Because it's easy, you know, a lot of these things happen and, you know, things can be made up. People can lie or they could be truthful. But was there any corroboration? Did she tell anybody back at the time or recently? Is there any written trail of any? Not that she's compelled to have, but is there anything to help us sort through this?
2: So in the story, my colleagues have text messages where she had told a friend a couple years ago, hey, kind of stay away from him, basically, that this is someone who gets drunk, he has PTSD, and that, you know, I've had a troubling experience with him. And so she doesn't go into every single detail, but that's one corroborating piece. The other thing is my colleagues talked to a person she dated right after Plattner, and she told him this story, and he corroborated that as well, although he was anonymous. But you know, I remember, Greta, we often talk about anonymous sources. And so it's very hard for a campaign to be in a situation where they're going after a woman who is a real woman who is on the record. And so that's why it seems like he is taking some time to evaluate the future course of his campaign. He's canceled some events. And the story was kind of expected in the last couple hours after he had done that.
0: And of course, with corroboration, which is the big deal. I mean, if there's some, you know, corroboration to what she says, and as you indicate, there appears to be some. I don't know the quality of it. What does this do to the race? The governor was on the ballot, and she suspended her campaign, but she remained on the ballot. But then he beat her in the primary, I think, on June 9th or sometime in mid-June. And so what's the Democratic Party going to do does he want to stay in? Will he insist on staying in? Can they get rid of him? What can they do?
2: So there is a deadline coming up in just a few days, I think maybe in a week or so, where the deadline for him to basically drop out if he wants to. And then the main Democratic Party, in kind of an unprecedented way, would try to figure out maybe have some type of mini primary or have their kind of state party committee decide who is a good person to replace him on the ballot. So after mid-July, it becomes too late, and then they start to print ballots and the like. And so there's a very narrow window where this story may kind of compel him to say enough is enough. I've had too many negative stories that my poll numbers against Susan Collins do not make me a good candidate going forward.
0: In all the years that I've been in this business and Susan Collins has been in the Senate, I've never interviewed her, but I've watched her from afar. And, you know, and I've always say this, is that she's like the woman who never did anything wrong. She never copied off anybody's paper in high school. You know, so, you know, what extremes? I mean, I spent my life trying to, you know, take a look at somebody's paper when I was a kid. You know, so this is such a contrast.
2: Yeah, there's no stories about her like this. And so one story a candidate can survive, especially in this post, kind of Trump scandal-free political and media environment, but it's just been one after the other for Plattner. And so it's very hard for voters and moderates to dismiss these and say, oh, all of these women are making this up, or he did not sext with a half dozen women after he got married. And so that's what makes it harder for him to come back from these types of allegations.
0: Daniel Lipman of Politico, thank you very much.
2: Thank you, Greta.
0: CPAC Chairman Matt Schlapp joins me. Matt, let's go to another part of the country, from Maine to Michigan, and actually to Colorado as well, and the Democratic Party. Obviously, you're Republican, so you're not going to say a whole lot of nice things about the Democrats, but they are going far left. Democratic Socialist candidates are winning in the Democratic Party, and now we've got Michigan, Abdul El-Sayed, who's probably going to win the nomination for Senate.
3: Now, look, there's a large Muslim and Arab population in Michigan, both Arab Christians and Arab Muslims. It shouldn't be surprising that somebody with that heritage can do well in that state. But go beyond the ethnicity and the religious questions and go to the policies. There is a real bent on the Democratic Party, I'd say even both parties, but definitely the Democratic Party, to abandon any association with Israel. There's even, you'll see ads run when I travel around the country of people accusing the other person of taking funds from AIPAC. You know, AIPAC used to be a central core of getting elected as a Democrat. Now, if you accept a check from them, that could lose your primary.
0: Well, the Democrats in this country, and I hate to generalize, but they have been they have not been the most supportive of Israel, I don't think. Have they?
3: Well, I mean,
0: or have they?
3: Chuck Schumer.
0: Well, I'm not saying they're not Jewish. I'm just saying
3: In years past, they would have been. But I agree with you. I think they've completely abandoned this close association we have with Israel. And you get into these really kind of sketchy questions, which is, you can disagree with Benjamin Netanyahu's policies, or you can say that he shouldn't pursue these military aims. But should there not be a Jewish state after everything the Jewish people went through on this globe, where people wouldn't accept them in the context of World War II? And so we created a Jewish state. Now, this, even this concept of a Jewish state, what did the mayor of New York City say the other day? He's okay with Israel. He just doesn't like having a Jewish state.
0: Well, what's the impact, though? President Trump, there have been stories in recent time. President Trump has had arguments with Prime Minister Netanyahu. Mm-hmm. And I think he thought that Prime Minister Netanyahu would be more obedient to the things that he wanted to do. And apparently, Netanyahu is not. He's his own man. He's got his own country. But it does seem that even that, I mean, that hurts, I think, within the Republican Party.
3: Yeah, there's no question that this whole idea of how tightly America is bound to Israel and vice versa has become politically controversial, which is shocking for me, because as a younger person, we would have seen the state of Israel as one of our closest allies and a great thing, because in the Middle East context, it was always the problems with Iran and the problems with Iraq and the problem with, you know, petrodollars and the war and strategies around the fact that fossil fuels, govern the whole of our economy. And now fast forward to today, and America is a net exporter of fossil fuels. I think people are cavalier about how important it is to have a friend in that neighborhood. And we don't teach history, Greta. There's not a person who understands history who can't understand why we created a Jewish state, because they were literally on ships floating in the ocean and the seas, because people didn't want to accept these Jews that were migrants from the atrocities of World War II and from the Holocaust. And so this seemed like the right solution. And now they question even the need to it. If you didn't have a Jewish state, where would you want the Jews to go?
0: I'm making a prediction. If the midterms were held today or tomorrow, that the turnout would be very poor. I think a lot of Democrats are probably getting pretty, disenchanted with the Democratic Party, because it's going so far left that takes out the moderate element.
3: That's a good point.
0: And I think in the Republican Party, with the poll numbers of president, he's not on the ballot, but he is on the ballot, and people are unhappy with him within the Republican wing. I don't think anyone's going to show up to vote.
3: My only pushback to you, Greta, is that if there are moderate Democrats, it's time for them to consider a new option. Because if you actually look at the turnout in these states, Democratic turnout is not depressed. And I actually do think the Democratic Party is embracing socialism, communism. You can call it anti-Semitism, or you can just say anti-Israel sentiment. They're embracing all of these ideas, and I think they're incredibly controversial. I think you're right. They turn off a lot of people. It's why Trump is not just about being a Republican and not just about being a conservative. It's a broader coalition, and that's why, for me, this coalition has got to stay together even after Donald Trump is out of the White House.
0: Matt Schlapp, thank you. Nice to see you, sir. Coming up, Charlie Kirk's alleged killer in court, and there are cameras. We're going to take you inside the courtroom so you can see for yourself. Plus, more drama for the royal family. Prince Harry gets a very awkward homecoming.
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1: Today, Charlie Kirk's alleged assassin, Tyler Robinson, appeared in court in Utah for a five-day preliminary hearing. Prosecutors seek to convince the judge that there is probable cause to believe that a crime was committed and that Robinson committed it. Robinson is charged with aggravated murder. The judge in the case began the hearing by recognizing the presence of Kirk's widow, Erica Kirk, in the courtroom. The judge also directed spectators to treat the hearing with respect. Here is some of what the judge said.
2: The court recognizes that this hearing may invoke emotion from everyone, and that the court understands the human nature of that, but also it's important that this courtroom is orderly.
1: President Trump's son, Donald Trump Jr., was also in the courtroom. Criminal defense attorney and former deputy district attorney in Salt Lake County, Utah, Nathan Evershed joins me. Nice to talk to you, sir. And tell me, every jurisdiction seems to be different, but a preliminary hearing on this case, 5 days? I mean, I would have thought it would take 1 hour.
3: Yeah, the preliminary hearing, it's not a jury trial. There's not going to be a lot of witnesses. There's four. They are law enforcement officers. Apparently, there's going to be about four witnesses and about 50 exhibits. And then what's going to happen as well is that they're going to go through all of this and then be making their arguments. I do not think it's going to go 5 days. It'll probably go at least a couple of days, though.
1: And, of course, we're looking at a live shot inside that courtroom. Do you know this judge at all?
3: Very well. As a matter of fact, when I was a prosecutor, he was a prosecutor in the same office. So he has a lot of murder cases under his belt, mostly as a prosecutor. Very fair. And he's keeping this thing going.
1: Well, is the reason, I mean, like, I must admit that in preliminary hearings, I always tried to drag them out longer than an hour, because what it did was that the prosecution has to put all its witnesses on to prove a crime was committed and was likely committed by my client, but it locked them into the testimony, so I learned about the prosecution case. So I suspected that was a little bit what the defense was doing here, is ask as many questions as you can of the defense, of the cops, everybody, so you get them locked into their testimony, so you know what they're going to say at trial.
3: That's exactly what's been happening with the defense. They're going into a lot of different angles here. One is the lack of a debrief, for example, by the Utah Valley University Police Department. They're trying to explore different angles, different things. And so that's what they have to do. They frankly don't have a lot to work with in their case. And so they're just trying to find different angles that they can work with.
1: And do you know, I mean, I don't want to jump ahead and even say that he's guilty. I mean, I haven't heard any of the evidence, but I imagine at some point there's going to be some plea discussion. I mean, or I would, you know, anticipate maybe even some so far, or some diminished capacity defense as to why he did it. Have you heard anything about that at all?
3: Not necessarily with diminished capacity or insanity or whatnot. I think that the defense's best argument, and maybe only argument, is just that the aggravator, which is a single element here, which is the only way that they can get to a death penalty phase, is not as strong as the prosecution might think. When it comes to murder, it's a very strong case. But when it comes to the aggravated portion, and that is that he knowingly created a grave risk of death for other people other than himself and Charlie Kirk, that's really all they have to work with. And I'm sure that they're going to be leveraging that and seeing if there is some kind of way to get away from the death penalty. But we'll see what happens.
1: Well, Erica Kirk certainly has a right to be present in the courtroom, without any doubt. Anybody can who wants to go to the courthouse can be there. But I remember trying cases, and when you had the widow or the widower in the courtroom as a defense lawyer, it's like you could almost had eyes in the back of your head, because, you know, you knew how painful it was. Things you were asking of the witnesses on the witness stand that you knew were very painful for the family members in the courtroom.
3: 100% right. It is so smart to have the prosecution to have her there. It's very wise for her to be there. It just gives a face, a human face, to the tragedy that's behind all of this. And it just helps the judge to see there right in front of him is someone that is grieving, someone that wants this process to move forward, that someone that wants justice to occur. And she's there, you know, present. And it just puts a human face on this. And that's really important.
1: Well, she said at the memorial for Charlie Kirk that she forgave this man that she believes killed her husband. We'll see what happens to the court. And I'll tell you, she's a better woman than I am. I mean, good for her. She's got a strong faith and forgives him. But we'll see what happens at the trial. Anyway, Nathan Evershed, thank you for joining me.
3: Thank you.
1: Mixed messages surrounding Prince Harry's UK visit. Buckingham Palace says Harry will not be staying at the royal residence, but This is where the confusion comes in. Earlier today, Prince Harry's team announced that Prince Harry would be staying at the palace. So why is the Royal Palace saying something different? Well, Buckingham Palace says it needs time to accommodate guests and that Harry never formally responded to King Charles' offer to stay at Buckingham Palace by the deadline that he was given. The palace also says that on Saturday, the offer for Harry's immediate family to stay in the palace was turned down. But then it was later requested just for Prince Harry and not his wife and two children. At that point, the palace says it was too late for even Harry to stay there without his family. Meghan Markle and their two children were set to visit the UK with Prince Harry, but due to differences in security measures, Meghan decided not to travel with Prince Harry and the children to the UK. But then there is this. A spokesperson for Harry has a different story, saying it is, quote, unclear why, having formally accepted the accommodation offer, it has now been withdrawn at the last moment, end quote. So, okay, are you confused by all this? Well, basically, this appears to be a family drama. You may be familiar with your own family dramas, just not involving a palace. Coming up, he's back. He's ready to investigate President Trump again. Who are we talking about? Find out.

0: weeknights.
1: This is the story. It's not going away, and it's not Jeffrey Epstein, by the way. It is the international tiff between President Trump and another world leader, and not just any world leader. As you will remember, how can you forget? Last month, Italy's Prime Minister, Giorgia Meloni, accused President Trump of making up a story about her. Trump told an Italian TV station that Prime Minister Meloni begged him to take a photo with her. This was at the G7 summit in France that both Trump and Meloni attended. And so this week, the two will meet again at the NATO summit in Turkey. How is Trump preparing? Well, he posted this picture on Truth Social. Its caption is, quote, restraining order needed. Italian news sites were quick to respond. We translated the headlines from Italian to English. One headline reads, quote, Trump crosses the line with Meloni. Another says, quote, Trump attacks Meloni. He treats her like someone who betrayed a shared secret, end quote. A third one reads, quote, new attack from Trump. Meloni needs a restraining order. Palazzo Chigi makes no comment, end quote. Palazzo Chigi is the official residence of the prime minister. It's kind of like the White House of Italy. And look who's talking. Former special counsel Jack Smith is back and he's talking. And he's ready to retry his criminal cases, apparently, against President Trump. You will recall Smith brought two indictments against Trump. Smith indicted Trump on alleged efforts to overturn the 2020 election. And he also indicted Trump for his handling of classified documents at Mar-a-Lago. Both cases were dismissed, but for different reasons. But now Jack Smith says he's ready to revive them.
2: I was also reminded that after the Supreme Court grants Donald Trump immunity, you file a superseding indictment. You're still ready to bring the case to trial, right?
3: Yeah. Correct.
2: Explain how you had to adjust and what that adjustment was.
3: Sure. And we set this forth in our report. We did what good prosecutors do and what you're supposed to do. We received a decision from the court. It wasn't the decision we wanted. We didn't agree with the reasoning of it. But in a society where you believe in the rule of law, you follow the court's decisions. And so we analyzed the decision and we looked at what sort of evidence we could no longer use and what sort of evidence we could use.
1: Professor Emeritus at Harvard Law School, Alan Dershowitz, joins me. Professor Dershowitz, Jack Smith has resurfaced a year and a half into this administration, and he's talking about retrying the case. Is your thought?
4: Well, he's the cover picture on my book, Get Trump. He is the perfect example of somebody who didn't look at the evidence and decided on the basis of evidence to go after somebody, but decided to go after somebody, Donald Trump, just the way the DA of New York did and the Attorney General of New York. And then they searched for evidence. And then even though they got a negative Supreme Court decision, they're going to keep searching for evidence because they're going to get Trump no matter what. Just get Trump. It's Trump derangement syndrome on steroids, because it's one thing for citizens to have Trump derangement syndrome. It's quite another for a prosecutor. You know, Justice Jackson, the great Attorney General of the United States, said the worst sin a prosecutor can do is to target people and then look for the evidence to prosecute, because there's always enough to go after any target the way, you know, Stalin went after his enemies and the way Trump's enemies are going after him. So I hope he'll be, and I hope that we'll go back to a situation where the criminal justice system is based on evidence, not based on who you have in your target.
1: Well, I misspoke and said retry. Trump was never tried on this. The prosecutions got aborted for different reasons in the Court of Appeals and the Supreme Court. But this is the thing that's always gotten me, is that when Merrick Garland, the former attorney general, chose Jack Smith, he said that this was like the best person. I'm paraphrasing, obviously. This is the perfect guy. This is the very guy who ruined the career of the governor of Virginia. And when that conviction, when he went after that, misreading the law, when he went after that governor and got a jury to convict him, went up to the Supreme Court, and the governor won that case 9-0. But he ruined his career. He absolutely devastated. So why would you pick this guy to go after the a former president?
4: To ruin his career, obviously, to get a repetition. We're seeing it now all over the place. We're seeing our criminal justice system not being respected by either side, because both sides are targeting their political enemies. And that's not the way the criminal justice system can survive. Look, I don't like special prosecutors, because special prosecutors are told, here's the target, now get the evidence. The whole concept of a special prosecutor going after a person rather than going after a situation like the Whitewater investigation or things of that kind. Going after a person violates the Justice Jackson rule. So I'm against it. Justice Scalia was against it. Many other people who are highly respected are against special prosecutors. And I think we've seen them abused to a fairly well. By the way, going back to a point you made earlier, I was introduced by President Trump to the Prime Minister of Italy in Mar-a-Lago when I was down there during the interregnum between his two terms. He was lovey-dovey with her. He was telling me what a great prime minister she was. And I had a chance to talk to her, and she invited me, you know, to come to our office if I go to Italy. Everything was just hunky-dory. And then, of course, you get this, what looks like a high school debate about whether or not, oh, he really wanted me to take a picture or didn't want me to take a picture. Look, Italy is a very strong ally of the United States, and we have to maintain our alliances, whether it's with Italy or Israel or any other country.
1: I mean, it does seem rather seventh grade-ish, this back and forth. I agree, which is why I like it. I mean, I like stories where there's no death and, you know, no one goes to prison, and those are great ones. But President Trump was annoyed with her because she, as an ally, wouldn't let planes refuel when we started our military action against Iran. So I think that's what annoyed him, and now it's gotten into the seventh grade.
4: No, he's absolutely right about that, but we have to maintain our alliances. And, you know, this was July 4th, and I have a new book out about founding fathers and one Jewish mother, about the founding fathers of America and the founding parents, including Golda Meir, Jewish mother of Israel. And so it's a good July 4th book. It's a coffee table book because it has all of my documents, the original documents. You know, President Trump proudly has the Declaration of Independence in his office. He showed it to me. I have the same copy of the Declaration of Independence in my home, printed about 40 or 50 years after the Declaration. These are great documents. These are great times. So happy birthday, America. What a great time. 250 years and still going.
1: I would say the last word, but I'm going to send you a copy of a tweet from the British Embassy yesterday, which was by far the best 4th of July or 2 days ago. It's the best. The British Embassy referring to us as an X, but it's very cute. Anyway, Professor Alan Dershowitz, thank you very much.
4: Thank you very much. Happy to be an X to Great Britain.
1: Coming up, a huge funeral in Iran turns into death threats to President Trump. That one, the record continues.

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1: Mother Nature is mean, so mean. First there was a heat wave, then came the rain, and now this in New Jersey. All that rain caused a roof to collapse. It happened at BJ's Wholesale Club in Ocean Township. The roof caved in and water flooded the store. People say 27 people were inside the store when it happened. Two people were partially trapped, but police say these two were able to free themselves. Thankfully, no injuries were reported. And look at this. A sea of people estimated to be in the millions. They're attending the funeral for Supreme Leader Ali Khamenei, the Supreme Leader who was killed in the first hours of the war that began back on February 28th. Middle East correspondent Zach Anders joins you from Tel Aviv, where it is 11:37 p.m. Zach?
2: Greta, the coffins that Tehran says holds the body of Ayatollah Khamenei and his family were carried through the streets of Tehran today on the back of a semi-truck. It's one of the largest funeral processions this region has seen in recent memory. The crowd dressed in all black on a 100-degree day, waving red flags. Now, for Shia Muslims, the red flag you see waving throughout the crowd represents spilled blood. And when they raise it, it calls for revenge. Elements of the crowd caught on video burning American, UK, Israeli flags. And at times, there were chants of death to America, death to Israel, with signs reading in English, kill Trump, and there will be blood, with crosshairs through a portrait of the president.
3: Our leader has been martyred. Our imam has been martyred. Our father has been martyred. America has killed our father. We must kill his father. We must take revenge for our father. They have killed the father of Iran. God is the greatest. Death to America.
2: Incredibly charged crowd there on the ground. Iran's health ministry says 15 million people are expected across the country at multiple public ceremonies. And while Iran mourns, diplomacy has been paused. Qatari and Pakistani mediators say that positive progress had been made before the Iranian delegation left and returned to their country for these ceremonies. Indirect talks are reportedly set to resume after Iran's nationwide mourning period ends. Still notably absent, Khamenei's son Mashtaba, the new supreme leader, once again raising speculation that his injuries sustained in the attack that took out his father are more severe than the regime admits. It's still possible, if he is alive and able, that he could make an appearance perhaps on the last day of these events, when his father is to be buried in his hometown on Thursday. Live in Tel Aviv, Zach Anders, Newsmax.
1: Zach, before you go, I mean, in January, people were protesting, asking us for help. They're getting protesters shot. I guess those aren't the people that are out there today who are now asking to kill, you know, our leaders and Prime Minister Netanyahu. I mean, what a difference of protesting.
2: You know, this is a difficult part about when we're looking at a country of 90 million people, and when we were covering this back in January, really making a point that this is a big country with a lot of people. So you can certainly get a couple million that are hardliners within the regime out into the streets like this. I think also an element of this is it's going to be, especially within families that are closer to the regime or men that perhaps work in lower level but still government jobs. It's going to be a big question for them and their families. Were you at this funeral ceremony today? And they're going to need to be able to answer to their bosses and to their friends and relatives that they were there mourning the supreme leader on a day like today, that they weren't noticeably absent within their circles. That's another element to this, too.
1: Zach Anders, thank you. And while eyes have been on Iran and its appetite for nuclear material, North Korea has been busy. Now it is touting the comeback of a warship that embarrassingly failed last year at its initial launch. On Friday, North Korean leader Kim Jong-un supervised a weapons test on the 5,000-ton destroyer. Kim Jong-un said the test confirmed the warship's capabilities. He's ordered the ship to be commissioned and sea trials completed. The ship will then be placed into active service in the North Korean Navy. Meanwhile, today, China was also busy. China test-fired from a nuclear-powered submarine a long-range ballistic missile. The test firing is raising alarms in the region as China grows its naval and nuclear capabilities. China says the tests were merely part of its annual military training and was not targeted towards any nation in particular. Coming up, a red card reversal thanks to President Trump. Many, if not most, Americans are happy. Everyone else around the world...

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2: Great news for Team USA and its fans across America. Team USA will now be playing with their top scorer tonight. This after FIFA reversed a red card against Flo Balogun. Last week, the red card was issued during the United States game against Bosnia-Herzegovina. This led to Balogun being removed from the game and one game suspension, which would have been tonight. But yesterday, FIFA reversed its decision. So what prompted that reversal? You can thank President Trump.
3: I asked for a review because I didn't think it was a foul. There was two guys running full speed that happened to crash into each other. You can't take your foot and properly place it on somebody else's foot when you're going. No, these were two great athletes that got tangled up. He didn't do anything wrong, and he's our best player or one of our best players, a very vital player. And he gave him a red card. I didn't know what that meant. I didn't think it meant much. Then I started hearing that that means he can't play in the next game, at least in the next game. If it happened to another player, it would have been unfair.
2: Secretary of State Marco Rubio also chimed in.
4: I think it was the right decision to reverse it. And if you're Belgium, why would you want to play a game and win a match, and then you win this match, and then everyone will argue you didn't really win it because their best player, leading scorer, was not on the pitch during the match. You want the other side to be at its best so that your victory is not tainted in that way.
2: Of course, Belgium is not happy with the reversal. Belgium even tried to appeal the decision to let Team USA's lead scorer play tonight. However, earlier today, FIFA rejected Belgium's appeal. Republican U.S. Senate candidate from the state of Minnesota and former NFL sideline reporter Michelle Tafoya joins me. Nice to see you. Nice to have you back.
5: Good to see you.
2: Okay, a foul in soccer, can it be accidental or is that to be intentional?
5: Well, to get a red card, it needs to be intentional. And that was the rub with this whole thing. And the uproar was immediate. People saying, what a bogus red card. You know, and what it left was Team USA having to go the final 30 minutes of that second half one man down. So basically 10 versus 11. And they won anyway. They did it anyway. They held their own. So now you hear that Balogun's going to be able to play and everyone's ecstatic until they hear that Trump made a phone call. And that's when all the left-leaning media started to say, oh, staying on the tournament. When in fact, the red card to begin with, Greta, 99% of observers thought it was absolutely a terrible call.
2: Well, I'm just becoming a soccer fan because I didn't pay a lot of attention to soccer because I was like, games have bigger points, like basketball, you get more points.

0: you know, within this time. But so anyway, so I've created my own red card that I'm going to use, you know, when I'm, you know, having trouble with people on the set. I like this idea of the red card, but I don't like the idea that they don't have an instant replay so you can look at it. And, you know, I mean, because, I mean, what I saw, I mean, it looked like an accident. I mean, how could you even plan something like that?
1: Not only they do have this VAR, this video review, which they did use, and they slowed it down. You and I both know, Greta, you and I have seen enough replay to understand that when you slow something down enough, you can find what you're looking for. And that was sort of the accusation.
0: Oh, I didn't realize that. They slowed it down?
1: They did slow it down.
0: Oh, I didn't realize they slowed it down.
1: But even when you slow it down and you're watching, there was so much controversy over this call because people were like, there's just no way this was intentional. It didn't deserve a red card. And credit to Balogun. He admitted to being really angry about it. But what good leaders do is they put aside their feelings because he said, I knew I had millions of kids watching me. So I didn't want to show my discontent. Applaud to him. That's what leaders do. And also sometimes what leaders do is they make phone calls. And they say, you know what? Could you review this? It looked terrible. Yeah, but because his name happens to be Donald Trump, that's what everyone I think is in an uproar over. You know what? People have said if the U.S. went on and lost against Belgium because they were down one of their best players, America would have said, this is ridiculous. This now has a stain on it. We lost one of our best players to a bogus call. So I think the correct decision was made
0: Belgium.
1: Here, and I think a lot of people do.
0: Think how embarrassing it would have been to Belgium if they had won the game if they didn't let them play, because it looked like they'd get an asterisk after it, saying the only reason they won is because the U.S. had one arm tied behind its back because they didn't get the player. It's interesting though. I think this is really good for soccer, this dispute, because everybody's talking about it in the country. Everyone's going to be watching tonight's game. Everyone's going to pay attention. I mean, I've learned so much about soccer. I mean, the more interesting things happen, like the more I get addicted to this game.
1: You know what? I've been watching every game. I'm so glad the U.S. is still in this thing because it's keeping us all watching every single game. And that England-Mexico game last night was tremendous. And, yeah, I think that this whole World Cup, Greta, has been an unbelievable success. There's been just a lot of camaraderie between the teams, between the fans. It's been good for America. I've loved every minute of it.
0: And, you know, I like is, you know, the America wasn't, you know, considered to be the front runner in the beginning. Who was it? Wasn't it Spain and Argentina, I think, were supposed to be the ones that we feared the most. So
1: here we go. And England's still in it. And it's a fascinating, great tournament. And I think tonight's viewership is going to be massive.
0: All right. One quick question about your race. You told me healthcare was the big topic last time you were here. Is that still what they're talking about? Or are they talking about this game in Minnesota?
1: Well, they're talking about this game here, too. And we're also talking about the Timberwolves potentially getting LeBron James added to the roster. Apparently, Minnesota is one of the teams he's considering. But really, it all comes back to fraud. I was marching in 4th of July parades all weekend, Greta, and I had people screaming, get rid of the fraud. Please help us get rid of the fraud. Hold these people accountable. So the fraud, and that includes Medicaid and healthcare fraud, is still very top of mind for everyone. And yes, and you know what? So is that word affordability. But boy, you look at this state and our Democrat leaders in this state have not kept things affordable for Minnesotans. So I wouldn't trust them to do it in the future either. We can bring down costs. The Republicans can.
0: Well, I'm hoping, you know, as I say to every candidate, Republican, Democrat, I'm hoping for the best for you to win, but obviously it's going to hurt my show if you do win because I won't have you here to discuss sports. So, I mean, I'm sort of selfish about
1: that. We can still talk sports, Greta. We can still talk sports.
0: Indeed, we can. All right, Michelle Tafoya, thank you very much for joining me.
1: Great to see you.
0: And a 7-hour time difference did not stop pubs across the pond from pulling an all-nighter. Pubs in the United Kingdom were allowed to stay open, you ready for this, until 5 a.m. Why? Well, the World Cup, because last night in the World Cup, England played Mexico in Mexico. The game started at 2 a.m. British Standard Time, Prior to the game, British Prime Minister Keir Starmer allowed pubs to serve alcohol until 5 a.m. Pubs normally close at 11 p.m. That means some fans probably stayed out at the pub until 5 a.m. and then went straight to work. Others took a nap.
2: I actually went to bed, woke up, and then went back to bed. So, it was, it was intense.
0: Fortunately for the loyal who stayed up all night, England won 3-2. Next up, England will play Norway on Saturday. And coming up, Ohio gets sauced during a heat wave. We have the proof. That when the record continues.

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1: There are a few things you can expect to see during a heat wave. Air conditioning blasting all day, kids playing in pools or sprinklers. Well, here is something unexpected. A hot sauce disaster in a heat wave. Last week, when the temperatures reached 90 plus in half of America, Ohio had this. A semi-truck started leaking Frank's hot sauce all over Interstate 71. The Columbus Dispatch says at first the driver did not realize it, so the truck left a trail of the spicy stuff. And here's something to think about. Hot sauce is not only spicy, it is acidic. So environmental crews had to be called in. They used hazmat materials to clean up the hot sauce so that it would not leak into drains. And don't forget, I have a new podcast called Greta Wire. You'll like it. It's different. You can subscribe now on your favorite podcast app. It's free. And there are great topics. I had Dr. Jennifer Ashton on weight loss drugs. I've had Brett Favre, Mike Tyson, Hilvin Finch, which is a favorite of mine. It's a man that I represented in the mid-'80s, and he was doing 108 years in prison, and I got him out. And it's a very unique story. It's a long story, but that's another great podcast. Mark Geragos is the one I'm going to post tomorrow night. Mark Geragos is a lawyer who you probably know. He represented the husband of Lacey Peterson, who was murdered out in Modesto, California. Mark says that his client, Scott Peterson, is innocent. And he insists on it. So we'll ask him about that. But Mark has also represented Michael Jackson. And you get a lot of sort of the inside story. And Mark and I sort of, we talk like lawyers. We're almost in a bar talking back and forth about cases that we've handled. So it's sort of fun. It's a different type. You'll like it, though. But it's a whole array of topics. So Jennifer Ashton on weight loss drugs, Mike Tyson, Brett Favre, Hilvin Finch, you name it. There's a lot more. So Mark Geragos tomorrow at 5 o'clock. Newsmax.com. Go there /listen to hear that. Or YouTube, any place. Your favorite.
2: Good evening, Patriots. Welcome to Ed Henry, The Big Take. What an incredible way to start a new week. Never Trumpers like Adam Kinzinger actually crying that President Trump helped get Team USA's star player back on the field for tonight's FIFA match with Belgium. While fake newser Chuck Todd feels betrayed, that's his word, betrayed that the president put together so many amazing patriotic events all weekend long to celebrate America and our big birthday.
3: And this is why I'm so pissed off. Not because I love the country less, but because I love the idea of America enough to resent seeing it cheapened by this man. America deserved better at 250. Someday, I believe, it will get better.
2: Cry more, Chuck. Our political panel standing by on that while the president is paying no attention to the critics and whiners. He's already making things better, to use Chuck's word, for your kids and grandkids. He just keeps winning, becoming the first person right there to ever ring both opening bells, NASDAQ and the New York Stock Exchange, as he fully launched the Trump accounts that are making sure money on Wall Street makes its way to the next generation of savers.
4: We're launching what's called the Trump accounts. You've been hearing about it. And this is something that was made possible because of the great big beautiful bill to ensure that every American child is born with a head start and a fair shot at the American dream.
2: So what did they talk about on The View? That? No, they wanted to talk about how much they hate America.
5: I said there are times when I walk into a community and I see American flags all over the community and I suddenly feel unsafe because there is a section of this country that has co-opted the American flag and they equate being an American or an American flag with white supremacy.
2: Oh, yes, the race card. While the president is talking about the red card. As in a FIFA referee foolishly throwing it at that American soccer star Flo. After a phone call from the president, FIFA stopped the one-game ban for our star player. He was supposed to be out tonight. Team USA will be at full strength against Belgium with a trip to the quarterfinals at stake thanks to the Trump card.
6: I think they made a really brilliant decision. I think the referee's call was horrible. And nobody talks about that. They talk about the red card like it's fine. Nobody talks. The referee's decision to red card. I didn't know what the hell a red card was. When I found out, I said, you got to be kidding.
2: He's involved in everything. Imagine that. An American president standing up for America. And the left is outraged tonight at the White House intervention when one of their own Democrat senators, Mark Kelly of Arizona, actually self-owned here. He posted this photo of himself in a jersey from Mexico, which lost. Really, Senator? I guess it's Mexico first for Senator Kelly. We know the president's America first, and so is this patriot, Dr. Ben Carson, standing by live with his take on the left talking down Team USA, as well as more important issues like the communist takeover of the Democrat Party and what it means for the midterms. Good to see the doctor. He'll be here in a moment. We also get the take of famed attorney Mark Garagos on a big day in the case of the alleged assassin of Charlie Kirk. Charlie's widow, his parents were in the courtroom, and so was Donald Trump Jr. We'll get into that as the prosecution laid out some big new evidence. As always, we want your take. Go to X right now. Search at Newsmax. Participate in the poll. Never Trumper Adam Kinzinger is accusing FIFA of engaging in what he calls Trump crime family corruption. That's what he called it, after they reversed the decision to suspend a key member of the U.S. national soccer team. Kinzinger says if America wins the cup, there will now be an asterisk. Do you agree with crying, Kinzinger? Yes. Or no, USA all the way. Vote, comment, use that hashtag, the big take. But first, the big take. It's not easy for me to say something nice about that socialist mayor, Zohran Mamdani. But here goes. Ahead of the glorious America 250 events this weekend, the New York City mayor actually cleaned up some of the streets in Manhattan. Nice work. You see, Mamdani moved some crackheads out, kicked out a bunch of homeless folks lurking around Madison Square Garden. The junkies gone from 8th Avenue and beyond. No more harassing the tourists and all that. I mean, that never happens in a blue city. All these blue cities destroyed by Democrats, right? But wait, it was not because of Mamdani wanting to govern. This girl was getting hitched. Taylor Swift marrying the NFL star Travis Kelce at Madison Square Garden. Officially, the mayor's office insists the cleanup had nothing to do with T. Swift's big day. They claim it was about the heat wave in New York and getting people into safe shelters. But they didn't really do that in a whole lot of other neighborhoods, just right around the world's most famous arena. Liberal lies, because the Swifties showing up for the wedding again exposed the left's hypocrisy. Taylor and her ilk have been longtime critics, of course, of the president's crackdown on illegal immigration. But what was this outside Madison Square Garden? You might call it a wall, or at least a border, an actual border, to protect Swift and her liberal celebrity pals from, you know, those marauders out there in the public and the press, no doubt. And they were backed up by the blue, as in all kinds of NYPD officers being paid by taxpayers, which we'll get to in a moment. Remember, Taylor Swift and her loyalties, where they were lying during the summer of love in 2020, when the left's George Floyd protests rocked so many American cities. The pop star went on the attack over various Trump tweets, declaring he was, quote, stoking the fires of white supremacy. What utter nonsense about the president. Plus, that kind of rubbish showed and sowed the seeds of defund the police that caught fire among liberals like Taylor in the summer of 2020. As in, they literally set fire to at least one police station, you'll remember, in Minneapolis. Yet, what's this from Mamdani in New York? He set aside dozens and dozens of the city's finest to stand guard for Swift and Kelce. We want them to be safe, of course. But the couple, along with their lefty lunatic pals like Stephen Colbert and the other guests, about 1,000 of them apparently turned out at Saturday's wedding. What kind of narcissist, first of all, throws a wedding for herself at a basketball arena on the same day we're celebrating America's 250th birthday? Ask yourself that. Thankfully, most patriots like you were watching Newsmax and our amazing coverage of those incredible fireworks and the president's big speech on the National Mall. But what if a little old lady down the street from the arena needed a cop? I mean, I really do not begrudge the couple for having a big, beautiful wedding. They got a lot of money. They're going to spend it. This is America. But why are New York City taxpayers footing the bill when New York City's broke? And the couple, yeah, they say, well, we gave millions of dollars to various charities. But we checked the list. Not one law enforcement nonprofit got any of the money. And somehow there was a gift to Dolly Parton's Imagination Library. Doesn't Dolly already have enough assets? Oh, okay, bad joke. But how could the communist mayor, who's been trying to decimate the NYPD, by the way, focus so much time and attention and money on a celebrity wedding? Well, here's why. Senator Ted Cruz nailed it. Mamdani is selling the oldest lie in communism, that communists are for the working class. In reality, communism delivers equal misery and suffering for everyone except the ruling class, the Taylor Swifts of the world. Ironically, Mamdani proved that by asking New Yorkers, set the AC to 78 while he had his set to 72. This is the whole point of the rise of these communist candidates winning from New York to Colorado. Wake up. All of this reminds me of when another big Democrat cleaned up a big city for a dumb reason. That was Governor Gavin Newsom a couple years ago. He wiped up the mess in San Francisco so Joe Biden could have a summit with the Chinese president. Remember that? A commie cleanup. Well, this president, President Trump, framed the stakes in these midterms perfectly. Maybe the most remarkable speech of his two terms when he was at Mount Rushmore Friday night.
7: Communism is a mortal threat to American liberty.
6: It is the greatest threat to our country, including World War I, World War II, Pearl Harbor, or even 9/11. You can be loyal to Karl Marx, or you can be loyal to America. You can be a communist, or you can be a patriot. You cannot be both.
2: As always, he's dead on right. This is reshaping the midterms before our eyes. I spoke to a Republican nominee for Congress last night who said the socialism scare out there is what a lot of real Americans like you were talking about when he goes to the grocery store looking for votes, for example. And look at this. Mamdani wants you to keep your thermostat at 78, but he wants it lower for himself in City Hall. Taylor Swift wants open borders, has a wall around her wedding, as you just saw. Bernie Sanders wants to eat the rich, but owns three houses and flies on private jets. It's not just crazy Bernie, by the way, who loves private jets. Taylor Swift has a big plane, of course, and made her way up to Rhode Island and her mansion up there after the wedding. And guess what? Somebody counted. She emits 8,300 tons of CO2 emissions every year. The average American, 16. Zohran wants New Yorkers to set their AC thermostat as yours to 78. They had the AC blasting, of course, at Madison Square Garden. How much did that cost, by the way? The people get it. Why can't the politicians, including Republicans in the Senate, by the way, it's not just Democrats, it was harder to get into Swift's wedding than it is to vote. Pass the SAVE Act. Wake up, John Thune. Get some guts. Escalators all across New York, by the way, were being turned off this weekend to conserve energy. This is what communism looks like, a lot of people were saying. It's true. I was on vacation last week, flew home through JFK Airport in New York. All of the moving escalators were shut off. People were dragging bags and all this, old people and what. Because they had to conserve energy. Because Mamdani says, you can't have this energy. And if the commies keep winning, this is what America's going to look like.
6: Our American ancestors did not shed their blood at Concord and Trenton, Gettysburg and Shiloh, Midway and Normandy, just so that a band of thieves, radicals, and lunatics could come in and loot, pillage our nation.
2: Liberal lunatics, to use the word, president's word, like the Democrat congressional candidate we've been talking about, Darlisa Avila Chevalier, the lady who started that radical group that boasts about fighting for, quote, total eradication of Western civilization. This weekend, she put up a ridiculous tweet saying, Happy Independence Day. It was quickly pointed out, this is the same lady who previously posted, before she was running for Congress, and I quote, I forgot to get napkins, so I just wiped my hand on the American flag behind me. You know, I was looking today for a Taylor Swift song that might sum this up. Cruel Summer, I Knew You Were Trouble, These Communists Are Trouble. I settled on one of her lesser known songs, I Can See You, because now we can see what Taylor and the American left are all about. Remember what the poet Maya Angelou said, when people show you who they are, believe them. The commies like Chevalier and Mamdani, and dare I say maybe Swift, have shown us who they are. They're not principled or consistent. One day trying to defund the police. The next day lining up the NYPD for a celebrity wedding. And that's the big take. So let's bring in our friend, a great patriot, the former Secretary of Housing and Urban Development in the first Trump term, Dr. Ben Carson. He's the author, by the way, of a brand new children's book, Built on Faith. Doctor, I saw you just a few days back in Washington with your beautiful wife, Candy, at the swearing in for our friend, Ambassador Lee Lipton. I hope you and Candy had a wonderful weekend celebrating America. Welcome.
7: Absolutely. It was a tremendous weekend. And I was so pleased to see the president get out there and really lay the story out for the people. Because I think a lot of people are just kind of sleeping, not recognizing what's going on in our country. There was an FBI agent by the name of W. Cleon Skousen, mm-hmm. who wrote a book called The Naked Communist. He spent his whole career studying communism in America and really laid it out very well. And in 1963, one of the congressmen, Herlong from Florida, read in the 45 goals of communism in America. It's stuff that is going on right now. This has been planned for a long time, taking over the school systems and the teacher unions, inculcating communist thinking into our young people.
2: Yeah.
7: Gaining control of the media and Hollywood, changing the culture in America. Denigrating our relationship with God, our Creator. All of these things are pre-planned. And interestingly enough, people like Lenin said, in order for us to accomplish the complete revolution that we need in a place like America, we will need the help of useful idiots.
2: Wow.
7: Of people destroying their own future and don't even realize it. And it's really very sad. We need to really go on a campaign of education, because what Marxists always do is they dumb down the population and then they change the history. And of course, if you're doing a steady diet of America is bad, America is racist, America is this and that, and that, how are you going to develop any patriotism in a situation like that? So we have a real issue on our hands right now, and people have to wake up. This is crunch time right now.
2: Yes.
7: Crucial decisions have to be made.
2: Crunch time. I love it. You're giving America a wake-up call and really laying out the stakes. You mentioned indoctrination in our schools. You mentioned the media. It's perfectly teased up. CNN thinks that when the president called out communism, it was partisan. Listen to their recap of his Independence Day speech. Watch.
8: Last night's celebration here in Washington encountered a series of weather delays, but Trump stuck it out and delivered a 40-minute address ending just before midnight, where he praised America. But the speech also, of course, drew sharply partisan, with Trump slamming communism and also pushing the SAVE Act.
2: So is slamming communism partisan, or is it telling the truth? And what do you think? You know, you raised the stakes here and you laid it out perfectly. What do we have to do between now and November?
7: Well, it certainly is not partisan. Communism is diametrically opposed to the system that we have. And to normalize it is really, I think, treasonous at this time. And if we don't get people to think about this seriously, it'll be too late. Because what they do when they get a little bit of power is they change the rules so that no one else can get power again. And you have a choice at that point, revolution or accept it. And I would much rather see us engage in conversation, educate people about the differences. And I think the American people are smart enough to know what to do in that situation. But the media is very treasonous in what they're doing.
2: No doubt
7: about
2: it.
7: Because a lot of them know what communism is.
2: Right.
7: They know what it always results in. And yet they're just looking at their short-term goals and not looking at the future of America, not thinking about our children and our grandchildren and those coming after us. Think about those people who came before us, those patriots who fought in the Revolutionary War, who fought in World War I and World War II, not thinking about themselves. They were thinking about us. Maybe we should being so selfish and think about what's going to happen to this country.
2: You're so true. And I don't mean to interrupt, but I want to get to something else because you lay it out so perfectly about these patriots and those who came before us. And then you look at the current crop of Democrats like Elizabeth Warren. And her people, a former staffer of hers, sympathizes with the Iranian regime. Okay, she actually flew all the way to Tehran to attend the funeral of the Ayatollah and was chanting, this former staffer, death to America. Listen to this real quick, and I want you to react.
9: Akbar America, Marbar America.
2: Okay, even Jane Fonda, I don't think, ever chanted death to America during those Vietnam War protests. What is going on with this?
7: Well, unfortunately, these people have been indoctrinated, and they're very, very much misinformed. They're not necessarily evil people. They're very ignorant people. They're misinformed people, and they believe that they know what's best, not only for themselves, but for everybody else. Mm-hmm. That's where the problem comes in. When they get power, they set themselves up as the god. That's why they're so anti-God. They want to be the ultimate authority of everything. Mm-hmm. Are we going to let that happen? America, you got some serious thinking to do here.
2: It's absolutely.
7: People are the ones who will decide what happens to America.
2: Your book could not come at a better time. I hope everyone goes out and gets it. Very quickly, we know where the senator from Arizona stands. He's been rooting for the Mexican team in FIFA. Who you got tonight? I think I know, but what do you think?
7: Go America. I'm so proud of these guys. And I think they're going to be energized by all of this anti-American stuff. And I hope to go all the way.
2: There we go. Let's go all the way. And the president stood up for them. So did Dr. Ben Carson. Doctor, always good to see you. Say hello to Candy.
7: I will. Thanks, Ed.
2: Still ahead, breaking news out of Maine. This is a big one. The Democrat nominee, Graham Plattner, says he's, quote unquote, taking time to reflect on the best path forward. Is he getting out of the race? All because he was hit with another sexual assault allegation. Politico just dropped a bomb on his campaign. We'll talk to our political panel. Breaking news tonight. And failed Congresswoman Jasmine Crockett is back, using Independence Day to play the race card.
10: 4th of July, I say celebrate a black woman that you know, because whether it's an invention that she made or whether it's the very democracy that still hangs by a thread right now, there is a black woman to thank for her contributions.
2: Oh, we're going to tell Jasmine, shut your pie hole, believe me. Plus, a pivotal hearing today in the case against Charlie Kirk's alleged assassin. Prosecution laying out all the evidence they say points directly to Tyler Robinson. Boy, oh boy, Charlie's parents were there. His widow was there. Donald Trump Jr. was there. The legendary criminal defense attorney Mark Garagos will be here on The Big Take. Don't go anywhere.
11: Information,

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1: Former NBC News host Chuck Todd has such a bad case of Trump derangement syndrome that he's fuming over how President Trump celebrated America's 250th.
2: That's why I'm so angry and feel betrayed. I do. I feel betrayed as an American by him on this. And this is why I'm so pissed off. Not because I love the country less, but because I love the idea of America enough to resent seeing it cheapened by this man. America deserved better at 250. Someday, I believe, it will get better.
1: Betrayed. Chuck has been betrayed. Let's go live to our political panel. Joining me now, the host of the 10-Minute Drill podcast and GOP strategist Matt Whitlock. Alongside him, the great Tony Katz, host of Tony Katz Today, Eat, Drink, Smoke radio show, all those great programs. Gentlemen, always nice to see you. Welcome back.
3: Good to be with you. Welcome back from vacation.
1: Thank you. I appreciate it. I missed you guys and all everybody in the audience. Tony, yeah. Chuck Todd's angry. I didn't miss Chuck. Because he's angry, Tony, about this amazing fireworks show. He's angry about the president cleaning up the monuments. Why is he so cranky about America winning?
4: I think he's cranky because that's what you get paid to do, right? That's what the left get paid to do. They get paid to be angry. They get paid to be upset. They get likes. They get all sorts of things when they're angry, when they're upset, when they're bothered, and they can't stop themselves. They can't at any moment just say, you know what, that's fine. All right, that was okay. Because to do that is to humanize, and to humanize is to fail the party and you'll be excommunicated. It's sad to live your life that angry. I can't condone it. I can't support it. I don't want that for anybody else. But it's become comical, and it's worthy of ignoring. Chuck Todd is worthy of ignoring in his conversation when he talks about his reverence for the Constitution and all the rest. This is just the standard, and the standard's become exhausting and boring.
1: It is. Matt, real quick, how do these fake newsers, by the way, always make it about them, whether it's Jim Acosta or Chuck Todd? It's about me. Mm-hmm. It's not about America.
3: Yeah, to Tony's point, that's how they make money now. In the post-NBC world, the only way for Chuck Todd to get a dime is to get enough angry wine moms online to thumbs up these outrage moments. But to me, it seems like he didn't watch the speech. He didn't watch the fireworks. How do you watch a 170-year-old World War II veteran go up and salute the flag that he fought under in World War II and say, I'm disappointed in this?
1: You're so right. All right, let's get to the big breaking news out of Maine. The Democrat Senate nominee, Graham Plattner, that just broke right before the broadcast, facing a new allegation, and it's just an allegation, involving sexual assault from a woman he previously dated. You see, Politico has the scoop. Tony, in fairness, we haven't gone through all the facts. We're reading this like everyone else. But Plattner made some news when he denied it. He puts out a video and says that he is, quote, taking the time to reflect on the best path forward, which suggests he's taking time to maybe drop out, Tony. Do you think he might drop out? And if there's chaos, doesn't that help Susan Collins and make it more likely Republicans keep control not just of the Maine seat, but of the U.S. Senate?
4: Yeah, I can't say that it does. First, there is nothing about the online push to remove Graham Plattner that is anything other than disgusting. He's a Nazi. He had already been credibly accused, in my view, of sexual abuse from people like Lindsay Fifield. Those people were ignored by the left. They were mocked by the left. They didn't pay attention to the fact that this guy has a Totenkopf tattoo. He was already despicable, and the Democrat Party said Nazis and sexual abusers are welcome. And that cannot be forgotten. It should never be forgotten. I don't know if his dropping out helps Susan Collins, because when they pick the next Democrat, handpicked without any kind of primary, a la Kamala Harris, all Democrats will rally around and say, this is the candidate we always wanted. They will drop Graham Plattner when they are told to, and there is no question that the media is going to be absolutely aggressively fawning over whomever they decide to replace him with.
1: Matt, I get Tony's point, and I respect it. On the other hand, aren't there going to be a lot of lefties, if he's pushed out, who love Plattner despite the Nazi tattoo and the allegations, who are going to say, they picked an establishment person, I'm not excited, I wanted the socialist, I wanted the crazy guy. And oh, by the way, what about Elizabeth Warren and Bernie Sanders, who backed this knucklehead?
3: And Ro Khanna, this is going to be a reckoning for both ends of the Democrat political spectrum. You are going to have your Democrat socialists who get a lot of punches in the jaw because they recruited this guy. They failed to vet this guy. A lot of this has been out there for a very long time. But then also you're going to have a group of more moderate Democrats who say, I don't trust anyone you put forward. My prediction, Plattner's going to drop out this week and Susan Collins is going to win handily in November, just like she did in 2020, because everyone is sick of the Democrat games and they don't trust them, but they know they've got a reliable senator in Susan Collins.
1: All right. That's what we call a big take from Matt. Tony, your take was good, too. And we always appreciate both of you. Look forward to next week.
4: See you guys later.
3: Thanks so much.
1: Coming up, Jasmine Crockett is back. We didn't want her, but she thinks America owes everything to one specific demo.
5: When it comes to answering the question of what America owes black women, the answer is everything.
1: Oh, great. The race card on July 4th. The host of Before the Noise with Chad Prather. He's here, standing by live to help me tell Jasmine, shut your pie hole.
6: The press won't report the real story.
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3: Shut your pie hole.
4: All right, for our favorite segment, I get to tell one lucky leftist, shut your pie hole today. Cutting a slice for our favorite former congresswoman. I guess she's on the way out, Jasmine Crockett. Ever since she became unemployed, she's tried desperately to stay relevant. And as America celebrated its 250th, Jasmine couldn't help but remind anyone what she's actually celebrating. She's playing the race card.
5: This 4th of July, I say celebrate a black woman that you know. Because whether it's an invention that she made, or whether it's the very democracy that still hangs by a thread right now, there is a black woman to thank for her contributions. When it comes to answering the question of what America owes black women, the answer is everything.
4: Everything. Even when she's out of a job, she can't help but read those DEI talking points. Jasmine, I know it's hard, but the 4th of July is about celebrating America, all of America, not one group, not man, not women, not black, what, not white. This fabric, this wonderful thing that comes together, and also democracy, isn't hanging in the balance just because you're not in Congress anymore. But you know that, so it's my pleasure to tell Jasmine, shut your pie hole. To discuss, let's welcome back our friend, Chad Prather. He's the host of Before the Noise with Chad Prather. Chad, always good to see you. I hope you had a wonderful 4th.
6: It was fantastic. You know what? And we were able to celebrate it without putting qualifications on people, without the melanin or the gender or what their sex or preferences were or anything. But Jasmine can't let it go. She's out here proving once again that the oppression Olympics has no finish line, Ed. She's literally, this woman is amazing. She's turned victimhood into a competition. And it's amazing to see how many people out there have turned, look what I overcame, into please don't let me overcome this, because at this point, it's all I got.
4: Yes. And I obviously, I didn't read any of that to demean black women. And I know you're not. We should just, I'm just saying, let's celebrate everyone. I hear that with you. This is the wonderful mixing pot. But I wonder, did you thank a black woman over the weekend? Because otherwise, they're going to come at you, man. They're going to try to cancel you if you didn't thank a black woman.
6: If I were to go out there and say that on my platforms, I would be labeled with whatever name they wanted to call me, because somehow that would be deemed as condescending and patronizing or whatever it may be. But again, that's the world that Jasmine has to live in, because now victimhood used to be something you recovered from. Now it's a resume endorsement, right? And listen, I'll say this. I'll go so far as to say this, Ed. The race card that she keeps playing has got so many rewards points on it now that you could basically call those reparations. And she's never going to let this go, because this is her real career choice.
4: You're absolutely right. Another loudmouth leftist over there over the weekend. R&B singer Alicia Keys. I used to like that New York song she sang, but she goes on this little tirade about women not having equal rights in America. Let's listen.
7: Did you know that it's been 100 years since the Equal Rights Amendment was first introduced? And now, still, women don't have an explicit guarantee to equal rights under the U.S. Constitution. I mean, women are not asking for special rights, just equal rights. Let's turn outrage into authorship. If it's the 250th celebration of the country, isn't it time to update some things?
4: I'm not sure what she wants to update. I want to get the SAVE Act through before we change the Constitution for Alicia Keys. But I noticed Sage Steele, who happens to be a very prominent woman who's an independent thinker, used to be on ESPN, now she's out on her own. She said, Alicia, name me one thing women don't have that men have in America right now. And I'm sure Alicia can't name one.
6: She can. And what a talented, beautiful woman Alicia Keys is. I hate to see that level of ugly come out of somebody's mouth. I'll tell you, Ed, around my house, my wife has all the rights. She has all the authority. She has the final say. Sovereign. She sits on the throne. She is the queen. I don't want any of the rights. She can have all of them. So again, it's one of those things. You put a microphone in front of their face. You ask them the question, what rights are you missing out on? And they got nothing. So shut your pie hole.
4: I love that. And you're a very smart man. I think we're going to get you a tape of that. You can play it for your wife whenever you're getting a little bit of trouble there, Chad. Thank you.
6: Yeah, it's a good idea, Ed. Thank you for that.
4: He's like a politician, the way he's playing that one. Coming up, Charlie Kirk's parents and widow in a Utah courtroom today. Very moving what was going on, and a lot of big news. The prosecutors laying out their evidence against Kirk's alleged assassin, Tyler Robinson. The famed attorney, our friend Mark Garagos, as you see, standing by live to weigh in on the crucial week in the case right here on The Big Take. We'll see.

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1: All right, live look in a Utah courtroom right now. Prosecutors, it's still going on in Provo, trying to convince the judge they have enough evidence to bring Charlie Kirk's suspected assassin, Tyler Robinson, to trial and then seek the death penalty. Kirk's parents and widow, Erica, filed in the courtroom this morning for the first time since the case began. Donald Trump Jr. was there as well. He was very close to Charlie, as you know. But as prosecutors present their evidence, this is about the legal aspect, and it's going to be a five-day preliminary hearing. The question remains, is there enough evidence at this point to not only bring it to trial, but seek the death penalty? So let's discuss with the famed attorney, the great Mark Garagos. Mark, it's always good to see you. Welcome back, sir.
2: Thank you. Always good to be here.
1: You know, they've got video of the shooting. They've got an alleged confession note that they revealed today to his roommate saying, quote, had the opportunity to take out Charlie Kirk and took it. Texts about having enough of his hatred, as in Charlie's hatred. DNA on the weapon. Is there any realistic path to avoid trial and the death penalty here? Or is this going to be a slam dunk, or you still have questions?
2: Look, what they're doing right now is a preliminary hearing. If anybody is watching that preliminary hearing, the defense is doing a workmanlike job in trying to establish certain themes, if you will, about what wasn't done, what should have been done, what mm-hmm. could have been done. Having said that, a probable cause proceeding is basically, I often say this, is my client breathing? So he's going to be held to answer. There is going to be probable cause. But beyond a reasonable doubt, don't always write this off. There are very few cases that I think are ever slam dunk. Mm-hmm. And it'll be interesting to see how some of these things play out if you've been watching this closely.
1: So likely to go to trial, but we can never guess at this stage as to where it's all going. Gavin Newsom, meantime, out there in California, seems to be into some hot water legally. Longtime ally and appointee of his, Alexis Podesta, we're learning, was secretly wearing a wire for the FBI way back starting in June 2024. Important because Joe Biden was president, not Trump, obviously. And she was recording conversations as part of a corruption probe into Newsom's then chief of staff, Daniel Williamson. Williamson has pled guilty to fraud and tax charges. So the feds had a mole in Newsom's inner circle. I'm not asking about the politics, but legally, you know, we don't hear a lot about governors, Democrat or Republicans, who've got somebody on their own staff wearing a wire. How damaging might this be to the governor who's thinking about running for president?
2: You know, the immediate kind of threat, in my opinion, just watching this from the outside, is actually the Dana Williamson play along with Javier Becerra. Javier Becerra and a lot of what was going on, at least publicly, what's been reported and what these plea agreements show, have Javier Becerra's chief of staff in the mix, and obvious or former chief of staff, and as a conduit for money that was campaign, what has been labeled campaign money laundering. Having said that, I'm in California, and I've talked to some of my prosecutorial friends about this. If Javier Becerra, for instance, were indicted by this Trump administration, I think been in a landslide in California. So that calculation, I don't think hurts him. For somebody like Gavin Newsom, if this DOJ were to take some steps, say he was a target or indict or something along those lines, I'm not so sure it hurts Gavin Newsom on a national political stage. Ironically, we saw what it did when the shoe was on the other with Trump. I think one of the worst things the Democrats did was come after Trump. I think it emboldened the base. I think people like me who saw the criminal justice system being used for political purposes

0: but lost to Walter Mondale.
1: Russia launching a brand new wave of missile and drone strikes across Ukraine, killing at least 22 people. Just despicable. The carnage continuing. Though President Trump today was asked about the war and said he's still hopeful of a peace deal.
2: I think we're getting much closer than people realize. And President Putin wants it to end. I will tell you that very strongly. What a good call. And President Zelensky actually wants it to end now. And we're going to be going to NATO and we're going to be talking about it. And I think we're going to get it ended. It's been a terrible situation.
1: Big NATO summit the president's about to attend. So who better to talk to than joining us live, the retired U.S. Army general. As you see, former NATO Supreme Allied Commander General Wesley Clark. General, always good to see you. Welcome back.
3: Thank you.
1: Do you,

0: Do you share the president's optimism? I mean, these attacks from Russia to Ukraine seem despicable. Obviously, innocents still getting killed. But is it like the last throes of Putin's nonsense or what? How do you interpret all this? What has to happen?
1: I think the president's right. I think President Putin does want to end it, but he wants to end it on his terms, not on terms that are acceptable to Ukraine. And obviously, President Zelensky wants to end it, but he can't surrender Ukraine to Putin. So this is just one more iteration of a cycle of technology advancements. There's a technology step forward, and then there's a Russian action, and then there's Ukrainian technology back and forth. And we've seen this pattern now for 4.5 years.
0: Absolutely. The president's been putting pressure on NATO, and it's going to be interesting to see him in Turkey Tuesday and Wednesday. The NATO Secretary General Mark Rutte has been an ally of his and dropped this reality check on the allies, I guess, by saying it's the president who's finally getting them to pay up and boost defense spending. Listen.
2: I had a good visit last week with President Trump, and we discussed the staggering increase in defense spending by Europeans and Canadians. And of course, this is because of Putin and Russia and Ukraine, but also because he, President Trump, has been extremely forceful, encouraging us to do this. And you could argue that he is the first president of the U.S. since Eisenhower who was able to come to this situation where the Europeans and the Canadians will spend the same as the Americans.
0: You've been there. You've had a seat at the table. What do you make of that? All the critics were saying, look, Trump's going to shatter NATO. It's going to come to pieces. And I think Rutte is trying to make the case that people are allied against trying to stop Putin and get this defense spending up. And the president is the one who pushed him.
1: Yeah, I think the president deserves a lot of credit for putting the pressure on NATO to NATO members to up their defense spending. But it does come with a certain cost because they are democracies, and the kind of public pressure that he and J.D. Vance have put on makes European publics distrust the United States. So they're asking, are we a reliable ally? So that's the hard part about this. President takes diplomacy very personally. He builds relationships with presidents and so forth. But these presidents themselves in an alliance like NATO have to also depend on their own public opinion.
0: Got it.
1: So a lot of that is in play at this summit.
0: The last 30 seconds, we have Iran. We saw these pictures coming out of Tehran, the funeral procession for the late Ayatollah, obviously killed at the start of the war. There were a lot of Iranians chanting anti-American slogans, death to America and the rest of it. How might this impact peace talks, or will it? Do you think the peace is going to hold?
1: I think we've got a hardline regime that's maybe even harder line than it was before in Iran. I think the peace talks are going to be very difficult.
0: Very difficult. All right, General Clark, we always appreciate your insights. We'll have you back soon.
1: Thank you.
0: Time now. The results of our poll. We asked Never Trumper Adam Kinzinger accusing FIFA of engaging in Trump crime family corruption because he got that red card reversed. Do you agree with Kinzinger? 5% yes. No, USA all the way, 95%. I'm with you, and we're going to be watching closely. Coming up, how George Soros' son, you know that guy, Mr. Huma Abedin, tries and fails to celebrate the 4th of July. That's next.

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2: And now my final takes. When someone shows you who they are, believe them the first time. Maya Angelou, right? We mentioned that at the top of the show about the socialists showing us who they are. Well, Alex Soros tried his best to celebrate America on 4th of July, but the truth came out in an epic typo when he wrote, quote, "Happy 250th birthday, America. I'll never love it." Well, he eventually updated the post around midnight, suggesting he meant he will never stop loving it, I guess. But the damage already done, now we know how he really feels. Meantime, iconic images emerging from President Trump's epic Independence Day celebrations, including this shot of the new Air Force One flying over Mount Rushmore, snapped by two photographers hanging out of a South Dakota Air National Guard Black Hawk. Whoa, that sounds dangerous. It comes 25 years after this iconic image, the old Air Force One, baby blue there, flying over the same spot. February 2001. The plane was on a routine training mission just a few weeks after the inaugural for then-President George W. Bush, and they got that shot. Amazing images capturing the power and glory of American innovation makes us all very proud. No wonder why Democrats are big mad. Cry harder, libs. One group that's not proud, the folks over at CNN, of course, they are actually complaining about the air quality in Washington, D.C. after the 4th of July fireworks going on so long. Why would you want it? They claim the city experienced the worst air quality, the worst, of any major city in the world. Really, CNN? Whining about fireworks, first of all. Then, in terms of air quality, worse than any major city in the world. Worse than, like, New Delhi or Beijing. You guys are, like, journalists, quote-unquote, right? By the way, when did they ever stand up for Washington, D.C. residents when, like, people were being shot at random until President Trump sent in the National Guard? But sure, let's whine about the air quality after a few fireworks. That's why they're the fake news. Don't miss the big take tomorrow. Big race that will determine who controls the U.S. Senate, what's going to happen with President Trump's America First agenda. The former RNC chair Michael Whatley will be here. He's locked in a big battle for the critical U.S. Senate seat up for grabs, of course, in the great state of North Carolina. Whatley trailing, but remember, he helped President Trump big in that epic 2024 comeback, so don't count him out as we dig in on the midterms. Guess what? 120 days from tonight. In the meantime, don't go anywhere. Our primetime players just getting warmed up. Carl Higbee, Frontline, is up next. Do not miss that. Have a great night, Patriots.

Okay, we are back from 250, baby. Welcome to Frontline, 6 o'clock here on the East Coast, and Trump is ringing in a new era of investing today. The president celebrated the launch of Trump accounts with a ceremonial ringing of the New York Stock Exchange opening bell from the Oval Office, calling it another step toward building wealth for America's next generation. The new program gives eligible newborns a $1,000 investment in their account to help jumpstart their financial future. Plus, Cuba in crisis, another nationwide blackout, leaving nearly 10 million Cubans without power after the country's electrical grid completely collapsed again. Officials say the cause remains under investigation, but comes as the communist nation continues to battle chronic fuel shortages, aging infrastructure, and a deepening energy crisis. But yeah, they're trying communism here in America. And more trouble for Graham Plattner just hours after canceling multiple campaign appearances. The deep state and the deep Democrat Senate candidate is facing brand new allegations of sexual assault from a former girlfriend. Now, Ro Khanna and Ruben Gallego, if you can believe it, have drop their endorsements. That's what it took? Okay, I guess. We're going to have much more on this later in the show. Get your popcorn ready. But first, the most selective outrage I have ever seen from the media in a very long time. Let's do this.

0: Welcome back, folks. We're in the 250. I hope everybody had a happy Independence Day. I know I did. It was full of freedom. There's me riding a dirt bike with a 13 colony flag. All right, steak, guns, fireworks. Look, all we did was just love this country and just be American. But clearly, some of my counterparts at other networks couldn't just say, America, F yeah. They had to make it about some sensational headline, and the most ridiculous version of this was this headline. Chilling photo shows black woman on DC train surrounded by white supremacist thugs. It was the headline for this picture. Okay, the media just absolutely ran with it. America 250, 4th of July, most epic fireworks display in the history of ever in D.C. And this is what Dana Bash was trying to get the Secretary of the Interior, who's in charge of all that stuff, to comment on.
1: Do you, as Interior Secretary, will you recommend to the president that he condemn this group and what they were trying to message, what they did try to message here in Washington?
2: Well, there have been, Dana, part of my response to that is that there are protests on the mall that people say things that I think are irreprehensible about President Trump, and yet they're allowed to go on because of free speech in our country.
3: Well, they recommend condemning.
0: Shut up. Really? I mean, like, she's really reaching for that one. How about you condemn all the left-wing actual violence? How about that? So let's back up. Who are these guys? This is apparently some white nationalist group called the Patriot Front or something like that. They came to march around D.C. They look like a bunch of clowns with their masks on and stuff like that. Could they be on the SPLC, the Southern Poverty Law Center payroll? I don't know. I guess we'll find out in 2 to 4 years if Congress ever investigate this. But the train, guys, really? Like a field trip for big boys? Was mom's minivan like in the shop or something like that? Second, the headline, chilling. No. But I bet chilling is how Irina Zaruska felt after hearing this and while she bled out. Nothing from the media on that one. I mean, like, how do you think all those passengers aboard the subway where Daniel Penny had to choke out that violently threatening criminal saying that he'd kill everyone? By the way, he was known for doing this, and yet no one addressed it, and they left it for Daniel Penny to deal with. Or how do you think just about every woman in just about every major city feels walking at night, taking public transportation after an increase of rapes and people getting pushed onto train tracks? The article was even more ridiculous. Freelance photographer Chenny Orr captured the eerie 250th Independence Day moment that some observers argue is symbolic of the nation's struggles to live up to its I'm sorry. What is eerie here? Was that woman assaulted? No. Was she harassed? Not that we know of. She was just forced to sit next to a bunch of cosplay wannabe tough guys, and she just was, like, staring off into whatever. So was she chilled? I mean, did anyone ask her? Oh, no, of course not, because that would be way too much journalisming. According to the article, the woman hasn't been identified, and it's not clear if she interacted with the Patriot Front members during the... Are you kidding me? You wrote a whole article and you didn't even ask her? So no one bothered to actually ask the woman if she was actually chilled, which she doesn't look that chilled to me. She's... Look, this is America. You have the right to do stuff like this, even if it's stupid stuff. Just like in the case of Black Lives Matter. Until they actually burnt down cities and robbed local businesses and broke stuff and cost communities $2 billion. But that, apparently, even that, was mostly peaceful and justified by the legacy media.
4: It's our First Amendment right to speak up, to protest.
5: The ironic thing is the reason why there is unrest in our streets is because Black Americans have never had equal protection under the law. That's why they're in the streets.
6: Please, show me where it says that protests are supposed to be polite and peaceful.
0: First, Andrew, it's in the very sentence that you're citing. Peaceably assemble. Maybe I don't read too good. And you, Ayanna Pressley, you are a black woman who was elected to Congress. Please tell me what rights black people are somehow deprived of. Nah, seriously, let's have that conversation because it's literally zero. But I love how all that was just protected by the First Amendment for Black Lives Matter. Even during COVID, when you and I, we couldn't go to church because that was peaceably assembling, but we couldn't do that. I mean, for Pete's sake, they arrested someone on a paddleboard alone in the ocean because he didn't have the right. But if you're black, you can gather en masse for social justice. Ayanna Pressley, that actually is something that black people were allowed to do that many white people weren't allowed to do. I mean, where is all the media headlines about that? The McCluskeys, who had like 100 or 200 BLM protesters on their property harassing them. Was that not a chilling experience for them? I'm just asking the questions here. Or when hooligans with criminal records chased down Kyle Rittenhouse. Was that not chilling as he retreated as they continued to chase him for like a mile? Austin Metcalf was literally chilled after Carmelo Anthony stabbed him in the heart. Or how about girls forced to compete against men in their sports? That's not chilling at all, right? Or when Don Lemon and other protesters burst into a church to interrupt their mass. No, that wasn't chilling. But the basement dwellers of the Patriot Front who paid a fare, got on the train, didn't harass anyone, didn't break anything, didn't steal anything, didn't hurt anyone. But the fact that a black woman had to sit near them. Look, I'm not defending these fools, okay, of the Patriot Front. I think they're equally as stupid as BLM protests. Far more lawful, but equally as stupid. And I'm not convinced they weren't staged leftists, by the way, either. But in America, you have the right to do this stuff. The left screams about rights for, I don't know, like a bunch of drag queens and mostly naked adult men like twerking in the street for an entire month of June for Pride Month in just about every city. And we're supposed to be tolerant of that. They're out there having sex in a fountain in front of kids. Nope, can't say that. That if that chills you, you're actually a bigot. But the one black woman who no one said a single thing to that we know about, she was chilled. They assumed. In fact, I would go one further. You know what's chilling to me? It's this stat. You know how many black women were killed by white nationalists since 2024? Let's just do some numbers here. It's zero, zero, none, absolutely none that we can trace to that ideology being the reason. And you know, if there had been one, you would have seen it in wall-to-wall headlines, and the Southern Poverty Law Center wouldn't have had to actually pay for the hoods and burning crosses to keep racism alive. You know how many black women have been killed by black men in the same time frame? It's actually about 1,800 a year, so just shy of 5,000 in the same time frame since 2024. No chilling headline for those victims? So tell me again that most of the media isn't actually the problem in this country, just going around trying to make a problem where a problem doesn't exist. Founder of Surge Philly, who was in D.C. covering these anti-American protests on the 4th, Frank Scales, and former NYPD chief of department, John Chell. John, you know, you have had to deal with the craziest stuff in New York City. The juxtaposition here is shocking, though.
7: Well, look, as a citizen and a retired middle-class guy from Staten Island, I am so sick and tired of the hypocrisy from our media. I mean, you got to be kidding me. Let's just put this out there. We universally hate any group that harasses, intimidates, uses race, destroys, and is full of. We condemn all of that. But New York City, I didn't see this outrage with protests with pro-Palestinian groups or any group or BLM or Antifa when people are getting intimidated. Mm-hmm. I didn't see this clutch of our pearls situation. And if you really want to end this, federal and local laws. You cannot wear a mask in groups. That'll shut this down immediately, and we won't have to be talking about this nonsense. And if this was my wife on a train, would I be upset? I would be a little concerned. But we don't know what happened because no one spoke to her.
0: Right. Yeah, exactly. But Frank, you were actually down in D.C., and you were just being a journalist on public property, and you actually saw the more aggressive side of this. Play this real quick.
8: Get the f*** out of my face! Get the f*** out of my face! Get the f*** out of my face!
9: It's public property.
10: If you keep pushing me, you're going to go to jail.
0: So you are going to go to jail for her screaming in your face.
11: Yeah, so this is so typical of the left and of the liberal biased media in this country. We have protesters, Antifa protesters, who actually represent the Democrat Party. You have DSA members and socialists winning across the country. And in New York City, the socialists, the people out here who are getting violent with journalists like myself, are winning elections. And then you look at Patriot Front, this group that was funded by a leftist organization, mm-hmm. you know, or allegedly funded by a leftist organization, that does not represent the people who were on the National Mall. I was at the National Mall, and those people were American patriots sporting pro-American shirts and hats. And that was not representative of the crowd in Washington, D.C., but the media is trying to make Patriot Front out to represent everybody who was on the National Mall. It's simply not true.
0: Yeah. You know, and Chief Chell, too, you brought up the fact that masks, people wear these. It's a crazy amount of leftists saying, oh, they're wearing masks. It's like, dude, these same leftists made me wear a mask for 5 years almost in New York City. Like, can we all come to the agreement what you just said? Maybe nobody should wear them?
7: Listen, absolutely. And look, most people who wear masks, they're cowards. They want to hide their face as they act a fool. And like I said, local, federal, any group of people, you cannot wear a mask. And if you do, mm-hmm. you put them in jail for a couple of days. Warm cheese sandwiches and warm milk. Guess what, Carl? They won't do it again. Trust me. They lose their jobs. They lose their significant other. Yep. And it would be over. These people are garbage across the board. Total, we condemn hate. Have a nice day.
0: Exactly. Total trash. But, you know, Frank, the liberals like Sonny Hostin in response to this to say, oh, I'm afraid of the American flag. Roll this.
9: When I walk into a community and I see American flags all over the community, and I suddenly feel unsafe mm-hmm. because there is a section of this country that has co-opted the American flag yeah. and they equate being an American or an American flag yeah. with white supremacy.
0: I bet she would run to that American flag faster than a cheetah if she was being chased by the Taliban, Frank.
11: Yeah, well, you know, when I'm doing my journalism out at protests, I feel unsafe when I see Palestinian flags because those people actually get violent. Again, Patriot Front, they do not represent the people on the National Mall. They don't represent Republicans or MAGA or President Trump or anyone, but they weren't getting violent on that subway. They didn't break any laws. So, you know, you have these radical right wingers, supposedly, who weren't breaking laws, but the people carrying Palestinian flags, they are constantly breaking laws in yep. the street. And I totally agree. Let's take the masks off. If you want to get out there and if you want to share your opinion, then you should do it by mm-hmm. putting your name and your face and your likeness behind your words and yeah. actions.
0: 100%. Frank, Chief Chell, we appreciate it very much.
7: Hey, okay, guys.
0: All right, we're kicking off our third annual Voices of Valor series. Every year I host a few fellow vets up at my farm. Trust me, you are not going to want to miss this. We got part one coming up in just a bit, but first, Louisiana's top prosecutor is now the one being prosecuted. Weird. 16 criminal counts, and the governor is already promising a pardon. Our legal panel is going to sound off on that in a sec.
12: You're a proud American in the land of the free.

0: bin Laden was dead.
1: In a strange turn of events, the prosecutor becoming the prosecuted, and now the state's highest court is stepping in. Now, so Republican Louisiana Attorney General Liz Morrell was hit with a 16-count criminal indictment after a grand jury indicted her on threatening local officials during a heated dispute over changes from an ironically deep blue New Orleans court system. Now, Morrell calling the indictment retaliatory and meritless and unconstitutional, while she has Governor Jeff Landry, Republican, already vowing to pardon her as, quote, fast as the law allows. Now, the Louisiana Supreme Court has temporarily halted this case, citing what it called serious procedural concerns around the indictment. So, is this a criminal case or is it a political one? Newsmax legal host Jay Towne and former Assistant Attorney General Theo Wold. Theo, you've been in the Justice Department. You understand that this is like something that happens, but not to this scale. And it doesn't seem very rooted in fact.
2: No, that's right, Carl. And I'll just say at the top here, Liz, when I was served as Solicitor General of Idaho, Liz Morrell was sort of the, you know, the queen bee of state solicitors general on the Republican side. She's an incredible lawyer, a very decent human being. So the idea that Liz has committed any kind of criminal conduct in office is not just shocking. It's actually kind of laughable. So I think what you're dealing with here is the increasing move by blue state jurisdictions, blue cities like New York, like New Orleans, like Los Angeles, that are essentially not only ungovernable, but are going to use their immense legal equities and bring those to bear on statewide elected Republicans or Republican federal officials. This is sort of the city-state mentality taking root right now in real time.
1: But Jay, we've seen this before with Trump, where they tried to push state charges in Georgia to avoid the ability for him to federally pardon himself should he have ever won again, which he did. But that got thrown out too. Like, what's the recourse? Can you just turn around and say, like, hey, you should never have brought this to a grand jury and you might have lied about some things?
3: Yeah, the recourse is going to be the interesting part here, because there are statutes in states like Louisiana where there could be other. I mean, this is a constitutional office. And if you are violating your oath as the district attorney in Orleans Parish, and you're conducting what I think anyone with a functioning limbic system would consider as lawfare against the attorney general, who did nothing more than write letters to people in Orleans Parish saying, hey, if you seat this person as a criminal clerk, then that could be a problem. That could be criminal conduct. Well, under law, that's correct. So now AGs can't write letters to DAs. By the way, she has immunity from writing that letter as the attorney general in the state of Louisiana. So she doesn't even need a pardon. This whole thing is the macabre, Carl. It is lawfare on steroids, but this is where the left is at. I will use a grand jury to do what I want to do, especially if you take away my criminal clerk, who, by the way, the guy who got elected to be the criminal clerk, he was in prison for a felony for almost 30 years. That's why they eliminated the position with legislation.
1: Unbelievable. Theo, here's the other thing, too. Totally different topic, but Islam. I'm always warning people that it could take a hold, especially in our legal system. Well, California Governor Gavin Newsom has appointed Harris M. Saeed to the Los Angeles County Superior Court. Now, here's the problem is we have seen some stuff from guys like this. What happens when you start seeing, I don't know, a Sharia-style viewpoint incorporate itself into U.S. law that is not in favor of our Constitution? At some point, do you have to declare Islam not a religion and a political ideology?
2: Yeah, great question, Carl. And I think three things I'd say real quick on this topic. Number one, we saw this in Great Britain. The former Archbishop of Canterbury, Rowan Williams, famously said we should allow Sharia law to be imposed in family court systems and at the trial court level in Great Britain. That was years ago. It's been a complete disaster in England. One of the reasons why the rape gangs were able to do what they did and proliferate like that, because a lot of Islamic judges control the local family courts in that country. Two, I'd say, look, our tradition says no religious tests for judges or public officials. And that's right. But to your point, Carl, what we do insist on is that anyone taking public office, including judges, comply with the Constitution. And that should be the first test for anyone serving in office in our country.
1: I can't wait to see how this plays out. Jay, Theo, we appreciate it very much.
3: Thanks, Carl.
1: All right, coming up, what better time than America's 250th birthday to have radical Muslims on the streets of New York City declaring in an Islamic state, that and Mamdani City next.

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0: Coverage Nation every Sunday night.
1: I wanted to directly address the troubling, serious, and false allegations against me. Any accusation of non-consensual behavior is categorically false.
2: Yeah, I'll bet it is. Another scandal from the, and obviously a lame apology from Graham Platner. This time, allegations of sexual assault from an ex-girlfriend, Jenny, detailing the incident to Politico. She said that she had an on-and-off relationship with Platner for more than 2 years before he entered her rural Maine home uninvited one night, late in 2021, deeply intoxicated, forced himself on her while she repeatedly told him to stop. She said, quote, I remember him grabbing my pelvis and being really forceful with me. She said, I remember the specific moment where I thought to myself, this is no longer my choice. Now, of course, Platner denies all of these allegations. Maybe he was too drunk to remember, but there are reports that he will be dropping out of the race. No confirmations of that yet, but he's reassessing his Senate bid, apparently. In the last few minutes, the Maine Democrat Party is now calling on Platner to actually drop out. So, Maine Wire reporter John Featherston, who has been all over this from the beginning. I mean, okay, so the masturbating in the Port-a-John, the Nazi tattoo, the like wishing a veteran died, and all these other things, those were fine, but this is where they draw the line?
3: Carl, thanks for having me on. I mean, it's death by a thousand paper cuts with this guy, you know, and I think President Trump summarized this guy the best. This guy's just a thug. That's really what he has been abusive to women, the Nazi tattoo, the creepy porta potty behavior. You know, I've been following him since day one of his campaign. I am unfortunately not surprised by this. And, you know, the Democrats really have to do some soul searching here. They picked this actor to be their candidate. They did a horrible job vetting this guy. And the Democrats for the last, you know, generation have told us that we have to trust all women. Well, yeah, I agree. We do have to trust all women. When women come forward and tell us these horrible stories, we have to do it. Don't reassess, Graham. You need to drop out because the Democrat Party is asking you to go away. Yeah. And that's a statement.
2: Yeah, well, drinking in your underwear is always a great sign of, you know, Senate candidate possibilities. Anyway, John, we got to leave it right there. We appreciate it very much, sir.
3: Hey, thanks for having me.
2: All right. All right, more on this. I want to bring in Tudor Dixon, host of the Tudor Dixon podcast. Tudor, like, it's one of these things like, no way. Really? Graham Platner did this? Maybe?
4: Well, let me explain exactly what happened here. They've been poll testing him. They've been seeing how far they can go with him, how far socialism will actually catch on. He started to go down in the polls, just like Biden, just like Swalwell. Every time they see someone that they don't like, how that's affecting their chances of winning, they drop the next piece of oppo. Let's remember that Graham Platner has to choose to drop out by next Monday, or they can't replace him. Right now, they can still replace him on the ballot with the person of their choice. They won't have an election. It'll be just like Biden. Mm-hmm. They'll put the person on. The Democrats won't get to choose. This was all orchestrated by the Democrat Party. They've known these allegations for a long time. They're doing this so that they choose. You don't choose Democrats.
2: Yeah, exactly. Just like Kamala Harris. The other thing is, I'm pretty sure it was. Oh, that's right. It was Elizabeth Warren. Roll this.
5: And I said to myself, that's my kind of man. Because that is a man who not only has the values, but a man who believes in accountability. And
2: so presumably, they probably knew about all this oppo research, and here's Elizabeth Warren toeing the party line.
4: Of course, because they're so desperate for power. They know what even one seat in the Senate means for them, and they're willing to say whatever it takes. I mean, Ro Khanna was like, I don't care what the allegations are against him, unless it's something like a serious sexual assault. I mean, it couldn't have even been the assault that
2: just
4: he was already accused of. It had to be a serious sexual assault.
2: But here's the other thing. I am always suspicious and sketched out by things that are like, I mean, like, why didn't she press charges earlier on? Why is this only coming out when he runs for Senate? I mean, these are questions I have to ask both sides. Why not?
4: Well, I do think that the timing is obviously suspect, considering the deadline is on Monday, as I said. And then now the Democrats are saying, look, we're going to drop this. Whether or not they convinced her to hold it, I do think that oftentimes when you see someone get into a powerful position, then you feel like, I have to stop this. Something happened to me. I suspect she was told by Democrats, hold the story until the exact right moment. That's how little they actually care about women.
2: Yeah, no, it's unbelievable. Well, I hope even if he does drop out that she continues to press charges to follow through with this stuff. I think it's ridiculous. Real quick, Muslim movement in New York City. You've experienced this in like Dearborn, Michigan, where one of the many socialist leaders that Mam Dani has endorsed, they're talking about a Muslim takeover.
6: Allahu Akbar! Oh no! Oh no! This is the Islamic Republic of New Yorkistan! Islam will be in every household. Inshallah, the whole world is Muslim. Welcome to Mam Dani's New York.
2: Yeah, no, not in my house. So my boy Rob O'Neill obviously weighed in and said, these guys sound way different when you wake them up at 2 a.m. I can attest to that.
4: Yeah, well, this is not religious freedom, just so we're clear that when you hear this, this is not religious freedom. This is a different thing than wanting to be able to pray how you want to pray. This is Islamist. This is definitely a next level. These folks want to take over the country in a very negative way. And if you look at this video and you think that this is someone who says, I want a church to be right next to my house, I can guarantee you your religious liberty is in jeopardy if someone in his position takes over, and Mam Dani is allowing this.
2: Yeah, no, it's really shocking. Well, Tudor Dixon, we appreciate you joining us very much.
4: Thank you.
2: All right. Coming up, Jasmine Crockett realizes that the Democrat Party is ignoring black voters. Wow! Shocking it took her this long, but still demands every American thank a black woman for the 4th of July. Culture Clash, next.

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0: It seems like Jasmine Crockett has finally figured out that Democrats actually don't care about black people after she lost her Senate race to a straight white male that may be gay in Texas. Roll this.
1: What you see is that black people are consistently being ignored, or I feel like that's what I hear. But when we look at the numbers, if there's any group of people that the party should be most loyal to and most vocal about, is black people. Frankly, for black folk, it's just honestly acknowledging our humanity.
0: Okay. Downside of those sound bites is I actually have to hear her talk. But you didn't realize that after Democrats voted for the straight white liberal over the black Marine veteran in Virginia? Look, I can go back further. Just take a look at what Obama did for, you know, black people during his presidency. Oh, it's nothing. And race relations got worse. Black unemployment actually hit a record low under Trump, not under Obama. Funny, this interviewer also spelled Crockett's name wrong in the title of YouTube. Crockett then went on to say that Americans should actually celebrate the 4th of July by thanking people like her.
1: So this 4th of July, I say celebrate a black woman that you know, because whether it's an invention that she made or whether it's the very democracy that still hangs by a thread right now, there is a black woman to thank for her contributions.
0: By far, how far we've come from. Someone needs a lesson from, like, maybe JFK. I don't know.
2: My fellow Americans, ask not what your country can do for you. Ask what you can do for your country.
0: My Democrats have changed. Political strategist and CEO of Compass Strategies, Luke Ball, and Daily Caller senior politics reporter Ashley Brasfield. Ashley, I don't really know what to say.
3: I mean, just pure humility from Jasmine Crockett. You know, Carl,
0: Wins
3: I gotta say, I think I'm gonna miss her a little bit when she's leaving Congress.
0: She's not going away. She'll be here. She'll be stick around the public eye.
3: She won't, but for at least in her seat currently. But at the same time, I mean, those sound bites—they're just total sellers for the GOP in so many ways. And it's incredible it's taken her this long to realize that Democrats are prioritizing illegal immigrants over Black Americans, something that the GOP has known for a very long time. Mm-hmm. And also, that's something that, you know, Black Americans seem to figure out in the 2024 election, even after Obama started, you know, mansplaining to them of why they needed to vote for a black woman. But, you know, I guess that's the pure humility here of thanking a black woman on the 4th of July.
0: Yeah. But speaking of that, Luke, and I say you just can't hate the legacy media enough. CNN was just absolutely in awe of a Ben Franklin lookalike contestant winner. Watch this.
4: Congratulations on your win. Thank you so much for sharing it. Brianna Laura, you can't beat this. This is Ben Franklin here. I'll toss it back to you.
5: You can't. I love no. She said her friends that she cosplays
6: yes,
5: with.
6: You better use your Michael's yeah. coupons.
5: That's right.
6: Making your stuff. Good for you. I love a good creator.
5: So
6: are you kidding
5: beautiful.
6: Me?
0: A black woman won the Ben Franklin lookalike contest. Keyword lookalike, Luke.
7: I think what bothered me the most is if you play that clip a little further, one of the anchors admits to cosplaying and LARPing, which I didn't have time to Google before I came on the show. But I really don't want that in my search history, whatever it might be. But it also goes to that first clip that you just played of Jasmine Crockett. I look to Donald Trump and the Republicans, and their 4th of July message is all about unity and we as Americans and the things we can overcome. And yet, I hear over and over from the heroes of the left always about race and division and separating people over and over again. And perhaps that's why Jasmine Crockett lost, because even among some of the Democrats, that message just doesn't resonate.
0: But Ashley, I mean, you always win at the, I don't know, the Michael Jordan lookalike contest, right?
3: Of course. Yeah, same gender.
7: I haven't entered any.
0: What were you going to say, Ashley?
3: I said, of course, I'm the same gender, of course.
0: It just is so crazy to me, all this stuff. Anyway, sorry, folks, we're out of time. I got another minute here for you. But, you know, Luke, we go through all this stuff, and we see someone like Mark Kelly, Seditious Six, okay? He goes out and posts that he's supporting the Mexico team in the World Cup. It's like, bro, you're a U.S. senator.
7: It's not even picking a political side. It's voting against your country, going out and supporting another team in the World Cup. What sort of mentality do you have to have as an elected official, as an American, to say, I'm going to go and support another team on the world stage?
0: Yeah.
7: It really just kind of peels back the layers of the onion and shows you his true intentions yeah. and heart.
0: Ashley, but you're a sports ball person. I mean, could you imagine rooting for the other team that you were playing against?
3: And no, and specifically not as a U.S. senator. I mean, your constituents are the American people. They are American citizens. So tonight, I'll be rooting for Team USA along with every other American, unlike Mark Kelly, who's rooting for Mexico.
0: Yeah, and by the way, if America wins soccer, the rest of the world has to call it soccer forever until we lose that title, because I'm done with this football thing, all right? Not a thing. Luke, Ashley, pleasure as always.
7: Thanks, Carl.
0: All right, coming up, me and a few military buddies got together and talked about the Democrats embracing socialism and that massive slide of their party. You are not going to want to miss this. Voices of Valor series starts now.

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1: All right, folks, I spend a lot of time at my farm. Sometimes my fellow veterans join me, and we figured why not stick some cameras around that? Because what could go wrong, right? I probably won't lose my job with a bunch of veterans having a few drinks talking about the old days. Well, anyway, you guys are not going to want to miss this. Check it out.

0: So I'm watching all these people come out with, like, the new party slogan is socialism.
1: Carl Higbee, former Navy SEAL, evening host, Newsmax.
0: Democrat socialism. It's the new spin on the same stuff that doesn't work. Like, where are we going with this?
2: Brother, it's not our parents' Democrat Party. It's not our grandparents' Democrat Party.
3: Teddy Daniels, former U.S. Army infantry security consultant.
2: And these people, like, I'm glad that they're finally coming out and just saying it. Because now, it's like, this is who we are. This is what we stand for. And we're not hiding from it anymore. Mm. It's like the curtain's been pulled back.
4: Yeah. Part of the problem, though, is through that, though, is they're lying to the American people about what socialism is really about. Like, we're all former military, so we understand. One of the things that we do is we study military history, right? Mm-hmm. So we learn from the positive things of the past, but more importantly, we learn from the mistakes that we made as an organization.
5: Mark Morgan, veteran, United States Marine Corps, acting commissioner of CBP, special agent, FBI.
4: Well, look, from a lay perspective, Look at the history. Look at all the countries that fully embraced socialism.
0: Failed.
4: And what happened? Failed. That's colossal right. Failure. You know, so part of the thing, I hope that Republicans do a better job of stepping in and educating the American people about the truth behind socialism and not the lies that the Democratic Party are trying to push out.
6: Socialism is built on a principle, on an idealistic principle that we can create this utopia that everybody's equal, we all have equal work, we all have equal output.
7: Jason Redman, retired Navy SEAL, author, speaker, entrepreneur. Mm.
6: And unfortunately, humans don't work that way.
4: No.
6: And if we try and distribute this across society, and now we have a group that's trying to manage that, every single time throughout history, it has led to a corruption at the top, that these individuals hold the majority of the power, and these just get watered down to, I mean, it's a race to the bottom in socialism.
8: Venezuela.
0: New York City, perfect example. Mm-hmm. This got that Mamdani guy. He is like, we're going to take everything, we're going to make it public housing, all this stuff. Well, you go to the public housing they have, which is collectively owned, which is what they ultimately want. You can't get residents to change their own light bulb because they don't own it. They don't have an ownership stake. And I'm sitting there thinking to myself, it's like, you want that everywhere?
2: Well, and the same thing, too, with the health care for all, the government health care.
0: Yeah, that worked out real well.
2: We've all been involved in the VA system. That's an example of government healthcare.
6: Yeah.
2: And if they were actually involved in the VA system, now don't get me wrong, these folks do the best they can with what they got.
0: And some of them.
2: I'm grateful to have it.
0: Yeah.
2: Okay?
0: There are good eggs in that batch.
2: But I've had serious things that I've had to go outside of the VA network for because they are just not qualified to handle it.
0: Right.
2: And to force that on the American people is wrong.
4: Well, Teddy, to your point, I mean, we talked about this earlier about community, about, you know, the really beginning of our country, it was all about that government should not be there to solve all your problems. It's the community, your churches and et cetera.

0: we talked about. And I mean, socialism, again, what is it based on? Government.
1: That's right.
0: Now we're going to rely more and more on government. And every red-blooded American, I truly believe, they know that the government is broke.
1: It's disincentivizing people to be successful. And this
0: Amen.
1: Country was built
0: yes.
1: on sacrifice and a hard work ethic. There's been no country in history that has become more successful over 250 years than the United States of America. And that was born out of a free market economy and capitalism. Individuals with the premise that, hey, if I'm willing to work hard and I'm willing to sacrifice, I can find a way. Mm-hmm. And it doesn't, here's the thing that we have to understand, life, liberty, pursuit of happiness.
2: Pursuit.
1: It's a pursuit, not
2: That's
1: a guarantee.
2: Right.
1: And there's this idea, socialism is basically, we're going to guarantee you happiness. If we make everything equal across the board, it'll be this utopia. And it's not the case. We should be, what's dumbfounding and amazing to me, although individuals on the left aren't interviewing these people, mm-hmm. our most diehard citizens are naturalized citizens, many of them who came from communist and socialist countries.
2: Yep.
1: Why are they not supporting
2: exactly.
1: it? Why are
2: right,
1: they
2: yeah.
1: not like,
2: Bingo.
1: We need socialism?
2: Bingo.
1: Because
2: Spot
1: they saw
2: on.
1: It firsthand and they lived it.
3: Ronald Spot Reagan on. Said it. What was it? The 10 most dangerous words
2: yeah.
3: uttered.
2: Yep.
3: I'm from the government and I'm here to help.
2: Amen.
4: He nailed it.
2: Right.
4: But yeah. the other thing, too, is... I look at this, and you have the socialism is being sold to a bunch of people who not can't, just won't achieve. And the person working as a barista with $200,000 in debt for a, mm-hmm. you know, lesbian dance theory degree from an Ivy League school, like, they
1: is
4: work
1: that a real theory?
4: I think so. I mean, who knows with colleges now? It could be.
1: Huh.
4: But that person, you know, sometimes people aren't worth minimum wage, which definitely yeah. means they're not worth equity in the same thing that I work 18 hours a day for.
0: That's right. That's right. I mean, it's going to stifle innovation. It's going to yeah. stifle entrepreneurship. You know, all those things that we know. Mm-hmm. And you're right. So somebody that, you know, I remember I went to college because I enlisted in the Marine Corps before I went to college. And, you know, I went to college. I was different. Right? Because I already spent 4 years in the Marine Corps,
4: right.
0: so I had a different work ethic. Meanwhile, you know, all the college students...
4: Not different. You had a work
0: well,
4: ethic.
0: Yeah, I had a work ethic. Right?
3: Exactly.
0: So, you know, you had a bunch of college students. I'm not yeah. this isn't bad, but, you know, they're out partying, they're not going to class, and,
2: yeah.
0: and I was there and working hard, and that makes a difference. And so now, socialism is saying none of that matters.
1: That's right.
0: How hard you work, your accountability, none of that matters.
4: No problem.
0: That's not what this country is built on, Jason, like
3: it's
0: you said.
1: No, it's
3: generation.
1: Not. Yes, yeah. Yeah, socialism is the antithesis to the American
2: Absolutely.
1: Dream. And I'm tired, and the left has jumped on this bandwagon, the American dream is dead.
2: Mm.
1: And that's such a lie. What's always fascinating to me is we always find the individuals who are going to speak and talk about what it supports. Hey, I was never able to be successful. I'm having to work hard. I haven't gotten there. Don't get me wrong. There's plenty of problems in our country, but what they don't interview is the tens of millions mm-hmm. of successful people right. from all walks of life, race, creed,
4: and
1: color,
4: what it took
1: gender,
4: to get there. Mm-hmm.
1: that have accomplished it, mm-hmm. that have grinded and built a business and found success for their family. So instead of saying, hey, we should eliminate this and just go to this socialist route, which has never worked ever in history,
2: never.
1: Why are we not reinvigorating the American dream? If the left is truly about the people, then why are we not looking at trying to bring this back and reinvigorating this? The idea of capitalism, the idea of getting people back. How do we
4: hard.
1: Help them to be successful? Man, we
4: Tough
1: need to,
4: love.
1: Yeah, we need to work on the tools. I think some of the problems are the social welfare systems that are out there.
2: Yeah.
1: We're seeing it in the veteran community.
3: Yes, we are.
1: We
3: it's
1: have so many veterans.
3: Mentality.
1: That's right. It
3: yep.
1: is a victim mentality. And we're looking, if the government provides you resources to take care of you, it's human nature.
0: And what
1: not everybody,
0: to get off the couch.
1: But a lot of people,
0: yeah, yeah.
1: that's right. Hey, if I can live at the minimum level and it takes care of me, it's just human nature. We need
0: that's
1: to
0: it.
1: Fight that
0: yeah.
1: and say, hey, wouldn't you rather be successful? Because we're going to give you programs to find that success.
2: Yeah. All right, folks, we got a whole week of this stuff, by the way. And you know what tomorrow is? 2A Tuesday. We did the whole segment down at the gun range, talking all kinds of trash while we all made fun of each other if we, God forbid, missed a shot. But I think my couch was maxed out there with Teddy Daniels. He's about like 3 and change. I mean, he's a big boy. I would not want to be the Taliban when he's going after him. Folks, we've got a fantastic series this whole week, all week long. In the back half of the show, you're going to love it. We want to make sure that you tune into that. So please do. All right, before we go, someone check on Paul Pelosi, another driving infraction. Was he hammered again. It's just same thing. Pattern with this guy. New charges on him next.
5: Hi, I'm Katrina Ziff. I've worked...

0: Silly normal people. Laws are only for us, not for the rich and famous. So maybe someone should just take the keys away from this guy. Because Paul Pelosi, now under criminal investigation again, after a hit and run that he claims was an accident, but he kept driving until his car stopped working, reports claim that a witness watched a brown convertible head north, strike an empty and legally parked car, tear into the rear, shove the one tire over the curb, then pause briefly before fleeing. Come on, bro. You're telling me that Paul Pelosi claimed he didn't realize this was going on? I mean, there were cars in Nagasaki that were better off than that. And let's not forget that this wasn't the first run-in with authorities. He pled guilty to a DUI crash a while back, crashing his Porsche in 2022. He also killed his 19-year-old brother in another car crash back in the 50s. And remember, the man who brutally attacked Paul Pelosi with a hammer. We really never got the full details on that one, did we, Rob?
1: I don't know why he's still driving. The amount of money that they pulled out of Congress and with all that insider trading, I mean, wouldn't you think they have a chauffeur by now?
0: Yeah.
1: To be in the back of a Rolls Royce,
0: without a care in the world. Or whatever?
1: What is he still driving for?
0: Whatever.
1: Makes no sense. Good stuff, Carl. Good to see you.
0: America.
1: Happy 4th. Trump's fireworks extravaganza as the left rages over our 250th birthday. Let's check it out.

And welcome to Rob Schmidt Tonight. Delayed by thunderstorms, you might have missed Trump's insane fireworks show on Saturday night in Washington. It finally got underway around midnight. More than 850,000 fireworks set off in less than 40 minutes. Think about how much power, how much energy that is in all of those fireworks. It was a tremendous spectacle. And aside from violent summer storms, another problem became smoke. As you can see here, the thick, swampy D.C. humidity, that air made it tough to clear the air so the audience could see the massive finale. Here's some of the best video of an incredible show.

0: something else. Again, just in case you missed it, because it didn't go on to about 12 o'clock at night. Just prior to that show, though, the president spoke on our 250th, reminding us all how lucky we are, how special this place really is.
1: Americans must never forget that we are a historic and heroic people. We are made the courage and the fire and the flesh and the blood of the best and the bravest people this world has ever produced. Over 250 years, the world has seen the great empires, vast kingdoms, mighty nations, and terrible tyrants. They came and they went. But after 2.5 centuries, this American republic still stands tall and strong.
0: So we'll look at just some of what we saw on that night. The president, during his speech, also pressed on the creep of Marxism into this great country. Take a listen.
1: They were the greatest power of the world, and they surrendered, and that was the beginning. Ever since, the entire world has been on notice that Americans will never let anyone take our freedom away. America will never be a communist country. Won't happen. Communism is a loser, and it always will be. The communist system is the opposite of the American system, and the communist system has never worked. Our warriors did not fight communism on battlefields across the world, only to have that menace rear its ugly head right back here in America.
0: All right, so the president there obviously eyeing recent Democrat primaries where Marxist candidates are cleaning up, especially in places like New York and even in Colorado. Candidates who quite clearly have stated their hatred for our country, for the way this country is run. They are the fashionable choice to lead the Democrat Party into the future. Zoran Mamdani endorsed 3 of these candidates, and on Friday, the New York mayor had the audacity to speak from City Hall while he was seated at George Washington's desk. How insulting is that image? And of course, they managed to find 2 women with their hair covered to throw a little Islam into the mix, because that's exactly what they want you to see. George Washington's desk. Within a matter of minutes, his message to America's largest city on the country's 250th birthday turned into a slandering of our country's foundation and a tremendous gaslight on immigration. Take a look.
2: Each of these new arrivals peered through portholes onto a city that was changing as fast as the nation. They saw merchants peddling their wares on the docks, streets being laid out on a grid, buildings rising into the clouds. They could not yet see the nativism they would face, the jobs they would be refused, the landlords who would not rent to them, and the abject labor and living conditions they would withstand. There is a term so often used to describe our nation and those who have shaped it, American exceptionalism. The irony is that the story of America has so often been written by those who were told by others with power and influence and wealth that they were anything but exceptional.
0: Anything but exceptional, says the mayor of New York. And in true form, he once again shows that he is a champion of everybody that's not an American, because that's the left today, right? Champions of everyone that's not here, not producing, not performing, showing his disdain for the country in its actual form, painting immigrants as perpetual victims of an oppressive society, as he, in this oppressive society, a Ugandan who's never had a job, has ascended to running our largest city. They actually can get away with making these ridiculous claims despite looking in the mirror at what he is. How the hell does this guy run our city? I don't know. But if there's one thing that doesn't explain it, it's some kind of oppression. And by the way, running it into the ground, really. Mamdani lambasts our current enforcement of immigration laws in this speech, pretending there's something distasteful about objecting to open borders in a first world wealthy nation with a massive welfare system. This is not 1850. America is not the Wild West. It's not a sink or swim, claim your stake nation. It is now an overgoverned nanny state. And the third world is pushing its way into our country rapidly, seeing all the free money that this ridiculous government hands out. And Mamdani and the communists want that flood to overwhelm the system. So they're pushing it as hard as they can. Bring as many as you can here. Flood it, destroy it. Anything that will destroy this country, destroy what it is, so they can hijack all the money and try their failed experiment again for the umpteenth time. And so they destabilize with their policies and with their words.
2: America, in their view, is an arena of supremacy, where only a select few are allowed freedom, where not all are created equal. America, if you ask them, becomes less the more people it welcomes. America, they will tell you, belongs only to those with the right accent or the right shade of skin. The rest of us, they insist, should be grateful for merely being allowed to visit. How small they are. How weak. How unoriginal.
0: Small, weak, unoriginal. If you don't want to fill your country with the third world, you are small, weak, and unoriginal. Race baiting, of course, guilting white liberals into voting for the decimation of the fabric of their country. Calling you racist if you don't want migration from places where 80% of the arrivals find themselves needing perpetual and endless welfare. If you don't want that, if you don't want to adopt the rest of the world, you're a bad person. You are a racist, says Zoran Mamdani. He doesn't really believe it, but he knows that that's what he needs to perpetuate in order to destroy the country. Meanwhile, Mamdani's wife shows us who they really are, because Mamdani's just acting. We know that. We know who he is. His wife shows us all the time. She spent her 4th of July on our country's 250th birthday at an Islamic retreat on the Spanish island of Mallorca. That's the mayor's wife, while he lectures you about how awful your country is, a country that lets him lead our biggest city. Dean Cain, host of the new podcast Homeland, joins us now. Julia Friedland, spokesperson for the Freedom 250, or for Freedom 250, the group behind Trump's America 250 celebration. Good to have you both here. Dean, imagine telling the founders all those years ago that a Ugandan mayor of New York would spit on this country from George Washington's desk on our 250th birthday. What do you think they would have thought?
3: Well, first of all, George Washington himself would be turning over in his grave. It's disgusting. And, you know, our education system, Rob, is failing us because that speech was a joke and it should be laughed at and ridiculed like crazy. People need to study history and teachers here in this country need to teach it. This guy is a communist, Marxist, socialist, nepo baby who just wants more and more government. Americans want less. That's what we were founded upon. It's a slap in the face as we celebrate 250 years as the greatest nation in the history of civilization. So it made me sick. You're right. He's an actor. He's not a great, he actually is a pretty decent actor. But his wife taking off and going to Mallorca is a perfect example of what he really thinks. You nailed it with your opening.
0: You're right. His talent is as an actor. That's what they all are now. And the decent ones can get into political positions. Julia, you helped put together the successful America 250 event Saturday. I want to take a listen to a characterization of it by Chuck Todd, who used to host Meet the Press before he got fired.
4: Trump's doing all of us a favor by selfishly trying to steal this anniversary from us. We now see who he really is. So no, it's not the celebration we deserve. It's not the one we could have had. Donald Trump has absolutely sullied the brand of America. I feel betrayed as an American by him on this. And this is why I'm so pissed off. Not because I love the country less, but because I love the idea of America enough to resent seeing it cheapened by this man. America deserved better at 250.
0: So, Julie, I'm trying to figure out where the frustration lies. I mean, what have we seen from the president as we've advanced toward this moment? We've seen him clean up Washington, D.C. dramatically, reduce the crime dramatically, which has saved lives. He's polished up all the marble and he put on a huge fireworks show and gave us an event like we saw over the weekend. Why the fury?
5: I don't know. Only a truly miserable person would find problems with that. It was truly electric, the president's address. He called Gold Star families, gave them a special shout out. He said that communist is terrible, which it is. And he also talked a lot about his achievements in office. Like you said, cleaned up Washington, threw America the best birthday party ever for 250 years on this, to be a country 250 years around for that long.
0: Right.
5: Communism has no place. And he put on a spectacular show.
0: Yeah, boys, you all did a great job. Dean, I want to show this because I'm still a Spencer Pratt fan, as disappointing as the LA election was. Listen to this slamming Zoran Mamdani.
6: We all had to sit and watch that vile commie mayor sit on the wrong side of our founding father's desk to try and lecture us about our own history. Notice how the communist always attacks your history. The communist must attack your history. Why? Because history is what anchors you. It's what makes us attached to something. Nostalgia is a hell of a drug. History breeds an almost irrational attachment to things, an attachment that is more powerful than anyone can imagine. Erasing history is how you demoralize people, how you unmoor them and detach them from their society so you can take it from them and rewrite it in your image.
0: I'll tell you what, the guy could be a TV host. Dean, I'll show you that, and I'll also just show you that at this point you have more Democrat voters in this country with a positive view of the Black Lives Matter flag than they do of the American flag. Go ahead, Dean.
3: Idiots. Yeah. That's it. Absolute idiots. That's the dumbest thing in the world. The fact that they believe that, the BLM movement was completely a joke. Those people just took all the money and ran, which is a perfect example of what Zoran Mamdani is going to do. Spencer, well on, you know, well said, good on you. He was dead on. You know, and as an ICE agent, it makes me sick to my stomach that he decided to go ahead and go after ICE, go after immigration. I mean, it's insane what he's saying. America is certainly not perfect. We know that, but we're always striving for a more perfect union. And that's the reason everyone's clamoring to get here.
0: Yeah, right? Find me the perfect country for everybody complaining, by the way. Just show me that one. Dean Kane, Julian Friedland. Yeah, exactly. There you go. Thanks, guys. Good to see you both. All right. It looks like Graham Plattner is finally at the end of the road. It appears tonight the endorsements are fleeing. Another major scandal for the baggage-ridden Maine Senate candidate has just dropped. Plattner now facing accusations of rape by an ex-girlfriend named Jenny Rassicot, who told Politico in 2021 he entered her home in rural Maine uninvited and drunk, raping her while she repeatedly told him to stop, cutting off contact with him after telling him it was not consensual. She was actually on CNN, the alleged victim here, with Jake Tapper just about an hour and a half ago. Take a look.
7: He had kind of, like, jumped on top of me and indicated that he had intentions that were sexual in nature. And I remember just at first being like, hey, I'm not into this. I could smell alcohol, and I was like, this is different. He is heavily intoxicated. I don't believe that you can think that that scenario was consensual. You have to understand that that wasn't, when somebody is repeatedly, I mean, when somebody in the middle of it says, don't touch me, like, that's obviously not consensual.
0: All right. So there you have it. Her own words there. Rassicot was actually one of the women who came forward in the New York Times bombshell the last time we did a round with Graham Plattner here. She and several other women accused Plattner of abusive and unsettling behavior. And we had that on top of the fact that he had a Nazi tattoo branded on his chest for years. She says she withheld these details at the time because she didn't want to be known as a rape victim. She's now changed her mind. Plattner responding in a recorded video this afternoon.
8: I wanted to directly address the troubling, serious, and false allegations against me. Any accusation of non-consensual behavior is categorically false. Regardless of the inaccuracy of the reporting, but mindful of the political reality it will inflict, we are taking the time to reflect on the best path forward for the state that I love, the people that I love, the movement I belong to, and the goal of defeating Susan Collins.
0: Yeah, well, Jim Diamond is the chairman of the Maine GOP. He joins us now. Jim, it sounds like this is the end of the road. Ro Khanna has pulled the endorsement. Schumer has now told him to drop out. He's canceling events. What's your take?
9: It looks like we've seen the end of candidate Plattner. Hopefully we have. I'm going to say the meteoric rise is soon to be a crash and burn here in Maine, and thank goodness it will be.
0: It's honestly interesting that, you know, I mean, we've seen so much already, and he was just, he was bulletproof. But at the end of the day, what we know about the Democrat Party is without women, they'll never win an election. So now it becomes a women's issue when it becomes the allegation of rape. But what's surreal to me is that he was able to survive a tattoo that was the brand of the Nazis that were killing the innocent in the war. He branded that on his chest and wore it proudly for a very long time, and that was accepted. But an allegation of rape is what takes it to the level where he is no longer acceptable. That's very bizarre to me.
9: Well, we knew these things were coming out for a while, but his tattoo should have been the point where everyone had taken a step back, and they didn't. The Democrats here have no break. They should have realized what was going on and done their due diligence to investigate this guy. I'm sorry to say, I think he probably, it's time for him to switch out his tattoo, and maybe it's time to put a Hindenburg on his chest on the other side, because I think we've seen the end, a fiery crash, and it's damn time.
0: Right. I mean, they only have a matter of days. I think like a week left before they can pull him out. So there's enough time to
9: July
0: get him out.
9: July 13th.
0: That's a week away. So they'll replace him with somebody. Susan Collins looks like the strongest bet, you know, ever now, because she's going to be just the reliable senator that's been there for a long time in the general election in November. Who do they replace him with? What do you think happens here?
9: There's a few people standing in the wings, but it's the same people that keep running over and over again. They just switch hats. They run for this, they run for that. So, I mean, it's even talk of Governor Mills dusting off her campaign and coming out. I don't see that happening.
0: Yeah.
9: And there's a whole lineup of people. But I think at this time, they're all looking at each other, maybe asking, you know, maybe somebody else. It's not something I want to do right now.
0: Yeah. Okay. Well, it seems like this will actually be the end of the road for Graham Platner. What a wild story this has been, and Susan Collins and the GOP Senate looking like better chances to hold in November. Good to see you, Jim Dierman. We appreciate it. Thanks.
9: Thank you very much. Appreciate it.
0: All right. Trump clears the way for our star to play tonight against Belgium in the World Cup. Former U.S. men's national team player Jonathan Bornstein on the big call to FIFA coming up next. And then later in news from the left, a Democrat staffer goes to Iran to cry and mourn the Ayatollah at his funeral.
10: He was the greatest anti-imperialist leader to have lived during my lifetime.
11: It's our America. We conquer.

0: is there for you.
1: All right, welcome back. The president made a big phone call, and it appeared it has worked. FIFA has officially overturned a ridiculous red card that was given to U.S. soccer star Florin Balogun just in time for our big match tonight against Belgium. He will play. The world's governing soccer body dismissing Belgium's appeal to stop Balogun from being on the field tonight. Europe's top soccer organization stating, "We express our disbelief at such an unprecedented, incomprehensible, and unjustifiable decision." So the Europeans are very angry about this, obviously. It all started when Balogun was given a red card, not even a yellow, but a red card for this accidental collision in a game against Bosnia recently. No foul was initially called. The red card came after it was seen in slow motion. United States Soccer Federation then appealing the decision to FIFA's independent disciplinary committee. U.S. soccer attorneys were involved, as were White House attorneys, going all the way up to the president, as we said, who reached out to the president, Gianni Infantino, personally. Trump described that call today.
2: I asked for a review because I didn't think it was a foul. I thought it was two great athletes that crashed into each other and got entangled. That was not a guy punching somebody in the face or anything that, you know, would be different. If they wouldn't allow, you know, a top player, maybe the best, maybe among the best players on the team to play, I think it would have had a big stain. And you want to see a game with your best players. And I think the referee's call was horrible. And nobody talks about that. But then I looked at his past and it wasn't so great.
1: He talked about that for a few minutes today. There is actually already precedent for FIFA overturning red card decisions, as much as everyone's so upset about this. Cristiano Ronaldo had a 3-game ban reduced to a 1-game suspension for a red card leading up to this very same World Cup. With that, we bring in Jonathan Bornstein, former U.S. men's national team player. John, good to see you tonight. So was it the right move to reverse this thing as FIFA has done?
3: Well, thank you, Rob, for having me on the show. Always a pleasure to be able to talk World Cup, especially nowadays. Right. And as we lead up very close to now the U.S. actually taking the field.
1: Yeah.
3: But I do think that the call or the decision that was made by FIFA is a just one. As you mentioned just now, there is precedent for these type of things to happen. Yeah. You know, FIFA is its own entity, and they make decisions based off of their judgments and their ability to be able to make a call like this. And so I think as soccer players, more than anything, you just want consistency within the calls that are being happening or that are happening on a field.
1: Yeah.
3: We saw a very similar action from Messi in his first game that could have warranted a red card. Didn't even get reviewed. And then they go on and review this Balogun mishap, you know, with zero intention under a microscope and give a red card, right? So I think it's fair for them to have made this decision.
1: Yeah, did it seem like a ridiculous red card from the start? Did it seem to you, you know, honestly, when you look at it, do you see that he had any intention whatsoever to try and cause injury or to intentionally foul? It just seemed like, as the president, it seemed like they just got tangled up.
3: Yeah, I think it was one of those plays where you got kind of both guys get caught hitting each other in the air. And then obviously when you come down, your feet can land in different places, right?
1: Yeah.
3: And Balogun's foot just happened to land in a very bad position on the guy's foot. And I don't think there was any malicious intent. And, you know, for it to go to then VAR when it wasn't even called in real time, it's pretty harsh, right? And so I think that was the controversy that was created because of all this, just the way that the situation was handled from both the referees and then now from FIFA.
1: The Belgians are threatening the U.S. after FIFA threw out their appeal, stating that they reserve all options if Balogun starts tonight. What does that mean? What do you take that to mean?
3: I mean, I don't really understand what that means.
1: Yeah.
3: I would say if they're talking on the soccer side of the things, right, they're reserving their option to be able to move players or tactically make adjustments. From the opposite side of trying to get out of a game or something, I don't think there's precedent for that. But we'll have to wait and see once the game starts to see what exactly that type of statement means from Belgium.
1: Right. It starts at about a half hour. I want to ask just what your prediction is tonight and how good is the American team? How deep do you think we can go?
3: Well, first, I think we're going to win this game for sure. I'm throwing out a score line of 2-1. I think Belgium has a good attack. And so they're going to be able to get one. But I think our team is playing at a level that we've never been able to play before. Mauricio Pochettino has the team firing on all cylinders.
1: Okay.
3: And so I would like to see this team make it to the semifinals at least, if not give our chance to, you know, maybe have another miracle on grass this time to win a World Cup. So, yeah.
1: All right. That's a good prediction. Jonathan Bornstein from the men's team, thank you so much for joining us. We appreciate it.
3: Cool. Thank you. I appreciate it as well, Rob. See you. Have a good one.
1: So the next time a Democrat tries to talk about affordability, laugh in their face. A new study on how much open borders really cost this country. It

0: It's a perspective you'll only see on Newsmax.
1: We've got a real problem with housing, and it's got no easy fix from the federal government.
2: It's clear reform is needed when it comes to housing.
3: Rents too high, homes are too expensive, and for too long, the federal government totally asleep at the switch.
4: We've got to make life more affordable for the American people in terms of housing.
5: The American people are counting us, are counting on us to make life more affordable. And lowering housing costs is absolutely essential to that effort.
6: It is so hysterical to listen to these people try and talk about affordability, a disaster that they created. And here's the proof. A new report from the Federal Reserve Bank of Dallas shows that Biden's open borders and the migrant surge that we saw for 4 years triggered a 30% total growth in home prices. 30% is attributed in Dallas to the surge at the border that Biden welcomed in. Yes. 20% of total growth in rents as well in the average metropolitan area between spring 21 and spring of 24. Democrats created this cost of living disaster and now are running on the idea that they can fix it. That's politics. Since the start of this election year, Schumer and the Democrats have been on an affordability housing blitz. It is laughable. Alex Marlowe, editor of Breitbart, joins us now. Chad Wolf, former head of Homeland Security. Good to have you both here. Chad, just one more, as if we needed another one, one more disastrous consequence of what they did to the border for 4 years is the fact that nobody can afford a house.
7: Well, that's exactly right. And we talked about this. We've been talking about this for over the last several years, that the consequences of what Joe Biden and his administration did for 4 years is not just the illegality along that border and sort of the crime, the cartels and all of that, but it's the downstream consequences in housing, education, and all these other sectors of what happens when you have millions of individuals pour into this country unchecked, unvetted. This is the consequence of that. And look, the American people aren't stupid. They saw this in real time. They know this. We just now have, you know, accomplished individuals writing a report saying this and laying out the facts. But the American people know that housing went up because you had millions, 7 to 11 million individuals come across that border and get put up in hotels and all sorts of things.
6: Yeah, Alex, it was surreal that they pretended for so long that this would have no adverse consequence, that you could just dump. I mean, he's saying 7 to 11. I don't know how many there were. The president thinks it could be closer to 15 to 20. But, of course, that's going to have an upward surge at the bottom of the housing market. If that's all full, everybody has to move up into something, and you get that pressure.
8: Yeah, this was all their plan from the start, Rob, and they thought they would get away with it just by calling all of us racist for waving our hands and saying, hey, this is a problem. I wrote a book about Joe Biden. It was a New York Times bestseller called Breaking Biden. I have a whole chapter on his immigration policy. I call it Joe Biden's America, a sanctuary country, because that's how he treated the entire country. He took off those Remain in Mexico agreements, the Northern Triangle agreements, stopped Title 42, stuff Chad helped to put into place, which was terrific. Why did he do this? Because he just detests Republicans and Trump so much. And remember, this isn't just bad for Americans. It's bad for the migrants, too. Their journey's dangerous. It's dirty. Yeah. It's humiliating unless they want to pay off the cartels. And, of course, it drives down the wages of Americans and drives up our rent.
6: Yeah. Chad, do you suspect that we'll see some easing? I mean, as this deportation process moves along and as they self-deport as well, do you think that'll calm some of these concerns over prices? I mean, I would have to imagine that that's going to have we're going to feel an impact at some point.
7: Well, I hope we do. I don't know that it'll be right away, but you should feel that impact. Look, the Trump administration is doing some historic moves here, trying to remove individuals that have come into the country. But the Biden team knows that the hardest part about this entire equation that we're talking about is actually removing people from the country, which in part, I think, is why they let so many in. They knew that once they got here, it'd be very difficult to remove. But that's what the Trump team is doing. And as they do that, hopefully we will see some easing in certain segments that we've seen in a growth. And again, that paper was based on 7 million coming into the country, as you indicated, Rob. I think that number is much higher.
6: Yeah. Alex, before I let you go, should Republicans be running on what we just talked about, the idea that their opposition is trying to tell us that they're going to make this country more affordable after creating the disaster that we're in?
8: Yeah, absolutely. This is always the number one issue for my audience at Breitbart News because they understand this is a humanitarian crisis. It's also a way to drive up the wages of Americans, drive down the price of housing, is just to make sure that there aren't people who aren't invited who are here.
6: Right. Yeah, they should take this study And they should take that soundbite of Biden saying that the migrants should surge the border, put them together, and just start making ads out of that and say, yeah, you want things to get cheaper, you're voting for the wrong party. Alex Marlow, good to see you. Chad Wolf, appreciate you guys. Thanks so much.
7: Thank you.
8: Thanks, Rob.
6: Media desperately wants this picture to define our 4th of July.
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1: Some images really strike a nerve and are instantly iconic. This feels like one of them.
2: See that picture? Look at that.
3: Yeah.
4: Yeah.
2: Scary.
5: Surrounded by folks from the Patriot Front.
6: Alone and brave, a young black girl surrounded by all of these white masked men.
1: Just looking at that photo, it really does hit home.
7: So you knew this was coming, right? So they're going to, of course, manufacture the heck out of this picture, right, to help the left destroy our Independence Day. Democrats, the media allies, focused on this group, Patriot Front, one of these right-wing crazy groups. A picture there captured by a Reuters photographer. The center of their fixation, of course, is the black woman sitting safely, by the way, on a D.C. subway among masked Patriot Front members. According to The View, it is the perfect representation. This one crazy group being on a train car is a perfect representation of what it means to be a black woman in America today.
8: As a black woman, my lived experience in this country was embodied by a photograph that was taken. That, for me, was a defining image of modern America for black Americans.
4: That picture is how we feel walking into many rooms down the street. That picture is how we feel, and nobody will believe us.
8: There are times when I walk into a community and I see American flags all over the community, and I suddenly feel unsafe because there is a section of this country that has co-opted the American flag, and they equate being an American or an American flag with white supremacy.
7: She said that picture is her lived experience as a black woman in America. She is an idiot that gets paid millions of dollars to talk on television. But that photo is her lived experience, not her $10 million house and flights on private jets and all of these things. That photo is her lived experience. A guest on CNN took it even further, claiming Patriot Front members could secretly be the bosses of black employees in their workplaces and could be blocking their promotions.
9: If you're a black or brown person and you see masked people marching through the streets, first of all, it's very evocative of the Ku Klux Klan movement. They could be your boss today for someone watching, and they have these ideals. You don't know. Did you not get that promotion because you weren't competent or because you were black?
7: Because we're just apparently the whole country is everybody on that train. That's the message that they're trying to inject into our society as they try to destroy our Independence Day. Here's a little more. Take a listen.
10: Donald Trump's political presence over the last 10 years has given a permission structure for the ugly underbelly of America to become more explicit. I think there has been a permission structure to allow a certain segment of the country to declare that America must remain a white republic.
7: They can't destroy the country unless they convince you that it needs to be destroyed. So you're going to get this all the time. He questioned why we even celebrate the 4th of July. Minnesota's governor is another brilliant guy, calling the picture from Reuters a haunting image. Media outlets calling it a defining image of America. A defining image of America. Show me the country where African Americans live better than the United States. I'll wait. Elon Musk calling it what it really is, probably just another Southern Poverty Law Center false flag operation. And let's show you a more offensive picture, if we could, on a train. This is that Ukrainian refugee, Irina Zarutska, who was stabbed to death by a repeat offender on Charlotte Light Rail. Her killer was heard saying, "I got that white girl," multiple times as her blood dripped off of his knife. Here's the image of the two of them together. One of them goes home safely. The other does not. Which one offends you more? Amy Robbins is a Newsmax contributor, Ben Ferguson, host of The Ben Ferguson Show. Guys, not that we're surprised, but Ben, what's your take on this?
11: Yeah, there's two ways to look at this. One is the fact that everybody understands how shocking the picture is, which means it's a great thing that we all realize in America that this is not normal. It's abnormal. It means we've come a long way from the day of the Klansmen, right? The fact that I look at this and I go, these guys suck. And if you're really Billy Bad A showing your muscles as they were doing, then on TV, like for the cameras, then you should show your face. Now, to imply that this is somehow all of America, shows you how ignorant the women of The View are, or how desperate they are for ratings. And I guess they have to divide a country to get anybody to watch them so they're relevant, hoping that somebody will put it on social media so they'll know The View even still exists. But I look at this, and to say that the United States of America, this is like your lived world, as you literally are given millions of dollars to give your opinion on The View, that is the definition of hypocrisy. And this is not America. This is a one-off. We know it's a one-off by the way everyone reacts to it. It's not normal.
7: Amy, you know, it's funny because I don't recall when there are images of psychopaths on the left telling the Jews that they all should die, that Israel should be destroyed. I don't recall that being the defining image, for Jewish people in this country. I don't recall, you know, when Antifa or Black Lives Matter or some other group from the left burns down an entire city, that doesn't define the country. But somehow

0: women on The View had the gall to say that this is dignified terror or the defining image of white supremacy. I mean, the facts of the story are, whether you like this group or not, I mean, they got on the train, they rode it peacefully, they got off, and then they did their march. There was no harassment. There was no violence. There was no incident. The lady was completely fine. So this is not reporting. This is purely manufacturing racial division to fit their narrative.
1: It certainly is disappointing, Ben, that in this day and age that we have to continue to go through this kind of nonsense. But again, they need a reason to tear the country down as it is. Yeah.
2: Yeah, this is how you raise money. Like this is the Southern Poverty Law Center. Elon Musk is not far off. Like, they literally paid KKK members to go do things and Klansmen to get together and groups like this to exist so that they could then raise money and scream racism. And look, Democrats aren't stupid. They see this as an opportunity. They see a picture. It's a picture that they go, yes, we can raise money off this. We can divide the country off this. We can say that everybody's a white supremacist in this country. And that's how we get a microphone. And let's be clear. These white dudes that did this, this is like the peaking of their life. So it doesn't get any better for them. Yeah. Like, they've maxed out now. They've accomplished everything they're going to accomplish in their life.
1: Yeah.
2: And if this is all they did was ride a train and wear a mask, I think in America we're doing pretty darn good.
1: I'd say so, too. Ben Ferguson, Amy Robbins, good to have you both. Thanks so much,
2: guys.
1: Good
2: to see you.
0: Thanks, Rob.
1: Hollywood's latest DEI fiasco, this woman as Helen of Troy in Christopher Nolan's The Odyssey.
3: I'd be like, so Homer, how do you feel about the screen time given to these women, considering how...

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1: All right, welcome back. Time now for news from the left. Former Democrat activist, a woman named Calla Walsh, previously worked as a volunteer for Liz Warren's presidential campaign, didn't go too far, and for Boston Mayor Michelle Wu's campaign as well. This young lady is as twisted as the young liberal female mind can become. She attended the funeral for the slain Ayatollah of Iran and declared him to be a great anti-imperialist leader.
2: He was a leader to all people of the world who struggle against imperialism, against arrogance, against Zionism, against genocide. To me, he was the greatest anti-imperialist leader to have lived during my lifetime.
1: You see how she's got just the hair showing just a little bit? Just that little bit of hair right there? And they probably would have chopped her head off in Iran. So she loves him so much. Well, are you sure about that? Again, this is the distortion of the liberal mind. And for some reason, when women have this affliction, it's so much more dramatically worse. And we're trying to figure out why. We've got doctors working on it here at Newsmax. Next up, U.S. Senator Mark Kelly proudly backing Team Mexico in the World Cup because it's very hip right now among the lefties to not wear the American jersey. Kelly proudly posting pictures of himself smiling while wearing the Team Mexico jersey. He, by the way, represents a border state. So you're on the border of Mexico. Writing on X, lots of people out in Tucson to watch Mexico take on England. Tucson and La Rosa sure know how to do the World Cup. You can wear the American, you know, jersey while you watch the Mexican team, Mark. You know, you can do that. You're allowed to do that. You don't have to follow all the trends of the wokies in your party. Next up, the latest trailer from Christopher Nolan's The Odyssey is getting hammered online after being released. It's kind of turned into a counterculture moment with this movie. YouTube metric showing the teaser standing at over 5 million views, 562,000 dislikes, only 65,000 likes. That's not good. Nolan making some controversial decisions with the casting. As you probably know by now, Kenyan actress Lupita Nyong'o is going to play Helen of Troy, who is said to be the most beautiful woman in the world. Here she was, by the way, now that she's been given this tremendous DEI opportunity because Christopher Nolan wants to win an Oscar. She's given this huge role that she didn't earn. And so she responds to that by being annoyingly woke with it and answering a question like this about Homer, the author of the story, insulting him.
3: I'd be like, so Homer, how do you feel about this screen time given to these women, considering how little you spent with them?
4: Oh,
3: okay.
4: And then do you lean forward and look at him like that?
3: Yes, like, remember us?
1: Oh, yes. Always the victim. What would Hollywood be without victimhood? What would it be? What would all these actresses have without victimhood? Enjoy making $10 million for a role you shouldn't have gotten. We all feel very sorry for you. All right, coming up next, it's time to pull Paul Pelosi's license.

0: tuning into Newsmax for the real news they can trust.
1: Finally tonight, Nancy Pelosi's husband, Paul, facing hit-and-run charges after smashing his convertible, allegedly, into a parked car in Napa County and then taken off. Witness called 911. This guy cannot drive, saying that Paul smashed his car, a parked car, causing major damage. You can see from the video, there's pretty substantial damage. You would have felt that. Police tracking down Paul Pelosi after his car died on him. So he wrecked it so hard that the car died. He said he thought he might have hit something, but he didn't know what it was, so he just kept on going, the 86-year-old. They say he was completely sober at the time. Alcohol was not believed to be a factor in the incident, either that or old Nancy gave a stock tip to the cop. I don't know which one it is. Paul has a history of this kind of behavior. He was arrested for DUI back in 2022. We covered that one, a separate crash in Napa Valley. Spent 5 days in jail. In 1957, though, so you're going back, you know, 60, 70 years now, he and his brother decided to take his sports car for a joyride. Brother told him to slow down in the car. Paul did not. The car somersaulted, flipped. He ended up killing his older brother while driving near San Mateo, south of San Francisco. He was cited for manslaughter, later exonerated. No arrest on this one. The hit-and-run investigation still ongoing. Rob Finnerty, these two have more money than God at this point because Nancy Pelosi is such a talented, well, Paul is such a talented stock picker. I don't know how she, where he gets it. And they don't have a driver?
2: 1957, did you say? Like what?
1: 57.
2: Wow. He's 86 years old. Paul and Nancy seem like they're 13. Truly in love. Like Paul's not running from something or driving from something in this case. Like they just seem like two lovebirds. They're in love. Nancy's going to be retired come January. She'll be with Paul 24/7.
1: How could you not love the woman that made you the best stock picker in the history of the world?
2: He does better than the late Bernie Madoff, and Bernie Madoff was actually cheating Paul Pelosi.
1: I know, right?
2: And Bernie Madoff was actually cheating.
1: It was a scam.
2: Yes.